like to have your mouth satisfied with good things so that your youth is, youth is renewed like the eagles? Well, that's an enticing promise for me. And as we look at it, when we think, oh, God's going to give us good things for our mouth, does that mean that they always taste good? Or just because something tastes good, it's going to be good for our health? The principle that God says is in the guidelines that what is good that He will put in our mouth is something that will renew our youth like the eagles. So it has to be something that helps promote our vitality and our youth instead of aging us and degenerating us. What we're going to look at today are fats. And so I want to ask you the question, are fats a good thing? Would this be something that God is going to satisfy our mouths with? Well, the answer is a resounding yes. Everybody needs fats. It just depends on what kind of fat you get it and the form that you get it in. But you can definitely say the fats are one of the building blocks that our body needs. In fact, every cell membrane is made up of fats. Fats are also important for transport and oxidation of cholesterol. Thus, because these fats are helpful with getting rid of cholesterol, it can help lower the plasma cholesterol level. Fats are also important as precursors for incredible hormones in the body that are responsible for our immune system, for maintaining a proper blood pressure. These types of hormones are called eicosanoids, and there's three main ones, the prostaglandins, the leukotrienes, and the thromboxanes. So these are some of the top benefits of the use of fats in our body. But science has found today that vegetable fats are the better kind of fats for our health. As we look at a progression through the last 50 years, back in the mid-1960s, the experts were recommending that we replace butter with margarine. So margarine was just coming out on the market, and the researchers were saying, okay, this is better for your health because it's not an animal product, so let's start using margarine instead of butter. And instead of using lard, which is also an animal product, let's switch it and use something that's healthier that comes from vegetables, like corn or safflower oil, so that it will protect our hearts. Well, a decade later, in the 1970s, they studied a little bit more, and guess what they found? The researchers were then saying, uh-oh, guess what? Margarine actually raises the cholesterol more than butter. Oh dear, should we go back to butter? Well, not that quick. We've got to look at something different. But what they thought in the 60s was not right. Margarine was not better than butter for cholesterol. And what they found that on vegetable oil instead of lard, it did improve the cholesterol levels better than lard, but it increased the risk of cancer and obesity. They were finding that those vegetable oils were making people fat. So that's a problem. Well, then we moved up into the 1990s, and by the 1990s, the experts are recommending liberal amounts of olive oil. They're looking at the Mediterranean diet, and they say, oh, it's the olive oil that are making these people so healthy. So use as much olive oil as you want. That's a monounsaturated fat, and that's got to be better. It's not totally hydrogenated. It's not polysaturated. It's the best. That's what we want you to use. And then they were also recommending some of the polyunsaturated omega-3 fats, such as what you find in fish and in flaxseed oils. Well, we move up into the 2000s, and what the experts are recommending that we take in liberal amounts in the 2000 is coconut oil. And that's a saturated fat. So do you see how we move through each different decade? The experts keep telling us something different.

Well, there are benefits to some of these fats that they're recommending, but there are really more serious implications than the benefits that we're finding from them. So we're going to look at them. But before we look at the complications and the detrimental effects of fats, I want to just briefly look at what a fat is composed of. So fats are simply a chain of carbons. They have oxygen and hydrogen on them, but they differ because there's dozens of different types of fat, and they all have carbon as a main skeleton, a backbone. But they differ in the number of those carbons, they differ in the length of their structure, and in the position of double bonds throughout the carbon structure. So if you look up on our slide, you'll see on the left-hand side here on the top, this is a structure for saturated fat, and on the bottom we have unsaturated fat. And on the totally saturated fat, what you'll see is there is only a single line between each carbon. That represents a single bond. So it's what joins the carbons together. So it's a single bond. And if you look down at the unsaturated fat, there are a number of carbons that have a double bond. So if you'll take a closer look, you'll see the difference. Where there's a double bond between the carbons, there's not a hydrogen coming out on the arms. So the hydrogen is taken off and that bond then goes to the carbon. That makes it a double bond. And that changes the function and the usability of that fat. Now, we're not going to go a lot into the differences and the different structures of saturated all the way down to monounsaturated and polysaturated. It has to do with the number of the bonds that you have. But the key thing that I want you to know is that the structure changes and the function changes as we change the bonds. Well, let's go right into the healthy fats. Our body can make every fat that our system needs, hormones, cholesterol, that type of thing, they're using fats, except there are two fats that it needs that it cannot generate by putting different substances together in the body. And these two fats are called essential fatty acids, or we'll call them EFAs for short. The two types are gamma-linolenic acid, that's an omega-6, which means the first double bond is the sixth carbon from the end. And then there's alpha-linolenic acid, which is an omega-3. The first carbon bond, double bond is the third one from the end. The interesting thing is that these essential fatty acids, they're essential because our body can't make them. We have to get them from our food source. The only source of these fats are from plants. The only primary source. Animals can eat them in the plants, and then if you eat the animal, you can get the benefits of the fatty acids, the essential fatty acids from the animals. But animals cannot produce the omega-3 and the omega-6 fatty acids. They have to get it from plants, just like we do. So I want to give you a list here. If you look up at our slide, we have five different types of essential fatty acids. The first one on our list is linoleic acid. That's the name for an omega-6. And as I mentioned, it's from plants. It's the most common omega-6 fat that people eat. Now, there's different types of the linoleic. So you just have the linoleic acid. And then you have gamma-linoleic acid. This, again, is an omega-6, and it's made from plants. And its primary use is not for food consumption. They use it more for medicinal reasons. The next one is alpha-linolenic, these tongue twisters. You've got to get the ends in there. This fatty acid is an omega-3, and it's the most

consumed omega-3 fatty acid. And again, this one is only from plants. Now, the last two that are not highlighted, these come from animals. So we have the eicosapentaenoic acid, or EPA. This comes from animals, including fish. It is an omega-3 fatty acid. And how the animals get it is only by eating the plants. So if a fish is eating plankton and the vegetation that grows in the ocean, it contains this omega-3 fatty acids, and the fish stores it in its body, and then when you eat the fish, you get a concentration of that food. And the last one is a docosahexaenoic acid, or DHA. That also comes from animals, and it's an omega-3 fatty acid from animals consuming plants that have the omega-3. Let me show you a chart. You have to take a close-up look at this. The omega-6 is the far left-hand column. Some of the common sources of omega-6 fatty acids are safflower oil, sunflower oil, hemp, soybeans, walnuts, pumpkin, sesame seed, and flax. The next three columns are your source of omega-3s. So the second column over is your alpha-linolenic fatty acid. And here you've got your flax, your hemp, canola, soybean, and walnuts also contain the omega-3. And our green leafy vegetables. I bet you didn't realize that green leafy vegetables even have a good source of fats in them. So it's very hard to have a deficit of these essential fatty acids, because even foods that we don't think to contain any fat have a good source of them. And the last two columns are the, the third one is from plants, borage, black currant seed, and primrose, but the eicosapentaenoic fatty acid is found in cold water marine fish. So there's a wide variety of sources where you can get your essential fatty acids, the omega-6 and omega-3. So the question is, how much of these fats do we need? Well, it's not how much do we want, because fats are delicious, and especially when we combine them with sugar. If you think about it, most sugar is associated with fats. Things that we eat that are sugary tend to be fatty as well. But actually, the amount that we need is very limited. Scientists have said that it's about 1 to 2% of our dietary energy. So if you take in a 2,000-calorie diet a day, if you look at how much we need, it's really a small amount. It's only 1 to 2% of our dietary energy. The essential fatty acid deficiency is essentially unknown, because there's so much fat in every source of food. So even people that are on a very sparse diet will not have an essential fatty acid problem. Now, some people say, well, if you consume large amounts of bad fats, that it will lower your amounts of good fats. That's relatively true, but if you're just looking at overall finding enough of the essential fatty acids, it's very difficult to find. Let's look at some of the benefits that are out there for the essential fatty acids. Now, one of the things that they say for the essential fatty acids is that it has a great benefit on platelets. Studies have been done that they say tend to decrease the aggregation of platelets, or slowing down blood coagulation. This is a problem with heart attacks. When your blood gets clots in it, you will get a heart attack or even a stroke. So the benefit of essential fatty acids is that it has the potential to thin the blood. Some people even recommend taking capsules of flaxseed oil or fish oil to reduce the risk of heart disease.
Another benefit that is claimed for the essential fatty acids is that it suppresses the immune system,

reduces inflammation. So science and researchers have been trying it out on things like autoimmune diseases, arthritis, rheumatoid arthritis, multiple sclerosis, eczema, psoriasis. They've even tried it for migraines and in some places Alzheimer's disease. However, in all these studies that they are looking at this, they have found that the benefits are variable and sometimes unreliable. So this is a questionable issue of whether these essential fatty acids really affect the immune system in dampening autoimmune diseases. What about weight loss? There's a lot of claims out there that essential fatty acids will promote a weight loss, that it will help you to be lean, that it increases your metabolic machinery, and that it will enhance your athletic performance and put you into a better mood and brain function. This was from an advertisement that was selling essential fatty acids, the flaxseed oil and the fish oil. Well, there's a different side to the coin. Benefits exist, but they're not as great as the detrimental effects. But what we're looking at is not really essential fatty acids in general. What we're looking at is the way that essential fatty acids are delivered to our food supply. The detrimental effects have been found when the fatty acids are delivered in refined oil, not in the whole plant food. So if you are eating the whole plant, like whole flax seeds, walnuts, that's different than oil. So let's look into that a little bit deeper, because this truly is where the health problems come in. So what is a refined essential fatty oil, or essential fatty acid, excuse me? Well, it's basically what we call oil, or sometimes it's called grease if it's in a more solid form. And oils are simply fats that have been isolated out of the plant, such as what we do with corn, and we have the corn cob, and we extract the oil out through a process that removes all the fiber, all the nutrients, all of the enzymes. There's no nutrition left except for that fat. So I would say that these oils cannot really even be considered food any longer because the nutrition has been removed. They would go more in the category of a supplement. In concentrated form, fatty acids have been found to have some benefit, but mostly their side effects are great and can be very harmful. I want to show you that even in the Bible, there's a principle that we should eat food in the whole form. So I would say whole food, whole. And I would say whole plant food, whole. If you look in the Bible in Matthew 19:6, this is in context, what was going on is a group of men came to Jesus and they were asking him about divorce. And they were asking why Moses gave a permission for a decree of divorcement to be allowed. And as Jesus was talking to them, he came to this principle and he says, "What God hath joined together, let not man put asunder." So we always think about this in terms of marriage. But I believe that we can apply this principle to what God has made in general. When he puts a plant together, he wants you to consume it in its whole form. And I want to show you why I believe this, because as we look at the detrimental effects on health from oil, we will see

on weight loss in that study. Another study was done on 54 obese women that lived in the Mediterranean area. They looked at their overall lifestyle, and they looked at what type of diet they were eating, and they found that their carbohydrates were very low. It was only 34% of their dietary intake, but their fats were very high. It was 43% of their overall calories, and the majority of that fat was from olive oil. The conclusion, as they looked at their lifestyle and the food that they were consuming, was that the olive oil really did not have a benefit on helping them to lose weight. In fact, it was the opposite. The conclusion was, if you have a diet that's high in oil and low in fruits and vegetables, it's going to make you fat. So that kind of did away with these ideas that the essential fatty acids are beneficial for weight loss. Now, keep in mind, what I'm talking about, what they are studying, are the refined oils. You can get your essential fatty acids in the whole form, and you're going to have different results. Now, what about heart protection? Is olive oil beneficial to protect the heart? Well, there's been a number of studies done. Let's look at this one study that was actually done on humans. And it's always nice to have one of these. Most of our science is done on animals. And there's some correlation, but we can never say definitively that it would act just the same in humans. But this study was done on humans. David Blankenhorn did the study, and what he did was compare the effects of different types of fat on the growth of atherosclerotic lesions inside the coronary arteries with angiograms taken 1 year apart. So he had his subjects, he took an angiogram, and then he gave them three different types of fats. And a year later, he took another angiogram. The three fats that he studied was saturated animal fat. And just so you know, all animal fat is saturated. So animal fat and monounsaturated fat, which is olive oil. And then he used a polyunsaturated fat, an essential fatty acid. Here's what he found. He found significant increase in atherosclerotic lesions with all three types of the fats that he examined. If you look at the picture on the right-hand side, if you see where the arrow is, that dark line going down that looks like a path, that's the blood vessel, coronary artery. And you see where it almost disappears, that's because of an atherosclerotic patch that has been occluding the blood vessel. This person is just about ready for a heart attack. What they found is that the growths of the lesions continued even when they were taking the polyunsaturated omega-6 in a vegetable form and olive oil. Both of those continued to promote these lesions to form until it went to full atherosclerosis. They took the group that was eating saturated fats, and the lesions were progressing as well. And they switched them out and gave them the olive oil, the unsaturated monounsaturated fat, and the lesions did not stop. What they found was the only thing that stopped the progression of these lesions that were going on in the coronary vessels was to stop all free fat completely. So on my slide, I want to make a little correction. It says decreasing all fat intake stopped the growth. That was all the fats that they were studying, the free oils and the animal fat. Well, let's look at another study. This is with the same type of problem, the atherosclerotic plaque. And our picture here on the right-hand side is a cross-section of a blood vessel. So on the lower left corner, that's the outer lining of the blood vessel. And as you move in, the very center, what you see

are blood cells that are flowing through the vessel. And so that inner lining is broken open, and the yellow that you see is the fat deposits. That's what's building up in the blood vessels that will eventually occlude the artery and cause a heart attack. So in this study that was recorded in The Lancet, they were looking at polyunsaturated fats, both the omega-3 and the omega-6 types, and they found that they are incorporated right into the blood vessel in these types of lesions. And the damage was promoted, and the progression continued as long as they were taking in these free fats. Well, part of the problem of why these fats, when they're in the form of a free oil, is because fats are very easily oxidized. What that means is that they become damaging. It's what we call free radicals, and instead of being healthy, they break down cells, they deteriorate cells, and that's what is doing the damage to our blood vessels. Most research indicates that the omega-6, here we see it as W6, that stands for the omega-6, of essential fatty acids, are much more damaging to the blood vessels than our omega-3 types of essential fatty acids. Now, there was another study done on, these were on African green monkeys, and they had been feeding them saturated fats, and they looked at their blood vessels. And then they took and they replaced that saturated fat with olive oil. They found that olive oil did not give any protection from the atherosclerosis that was being formed. So this was another study that validated other studies that were going on. We can see many studies that are saying olive oil is not the healthiest. It might be better than our saturated fats and our margarines and some of the more damaging, like your omega-6, but it does not stop the lesions being formed in our blood vessels. And I just want to interject the idea that heart disease is the number one cause of mortality in the United States, and worldwide, it is a very high cause of mortality. So this is very important. And looking at the amount of consumption of oil that we have, I believe we need to pay attention to this because it's one of the causes that we're having heart disease. Well, let's look at oil and blood clotting. There was a study done that looked at 5 different types of fats. These fats were canola oil, olive oil, sunflower oil, palm oil, and they also then looked at butter. The results from all 5 were the same. It didn't matter what the fat was. What they found was considerable increases in plasma triglycerides and plasma levels of blood coagulation factors. So these blood coagulation factors, as they increase, they're going to form more clots. So this is a very alarming finding. They found that blood clots or thrombosis is in the heart artery were increasing from this type of fat. The increase of factor 7 was significant. This factor is one of the most important clotting factors that predict whether a person is going to have a heart attack. And so they found that all of these fats that were used, including the olive oil that was in there, and canola oil, because that's up there with one of the top oils that are consumed, that all of them were promoting blood clot formation. Well, they also found that there are similar increases in triglycerides and clotting factors, the clotting factor number 7, after eating all these different oils. The authors concluded saying these findings indicate that high fat meals may be prothrombotic, which means

means causing a blood clot that leads to a heart attack, irrespective of their fatty acid composition. Well, we got to beat up a little bit more on the Mediterranean diet. This was from the American Journal of Clinical Nutrition, and they looked at the benefits of the Mediterranean diet, and even with its high intake of olive oil. And what they had to say was that heart benefits of a Mediterranean diet are due to it being a nearly vegetarian diet. The Mediterranean diet is a good diet in spite of the olive oil. So what they're saying is it's not the olive oil, because we hear the voice, oh, the Mediterranean diet is great, they have less heart disease. And we think, eat more olive oil, eat more olive oil. That's what's been advertised. But that is not why they're healthier. It's because they are consuming more vegetables than we consume in other parts of the world. Particularly, I know for sure, in the United States, we have a very low intake of vegetables and fruits. Well, what about free fats and cancer? With cancer being almost number one, but definitely number two in mortality, I think we need to look and see what some of the causes are. So as they have studied it, they have found that the essential fatty acids of both omega-3 and omega-6 inhibit our immune system. It inhibits these specific types of cells in our immune system, our natural killer cells. If you get rid of their natural killer cells, those are the ones that attack cancer cells. So that's going to be a problem. Immune substances known as cytokines, interleukin-1, interleukin-2, both of those are decreased. And then we have tumor necrosis factor, alpha, and also interferon gamma production. These help limit tumor destruction. So if you're lowering the function of those, you're going to be increasing your risk for cancer. They found that there's decreased defense against viruses, bacteria, parasites, and cancer cells. I hate to tell you this bad news about what you love, but I think you'd want to hear it, because I think all of us know someone, and maybe even in our inner circle, have had someone that has maybe even passed away, but has suffered greatly from these different diseases. And I think it's critical that as we are facing increased disease rates in our world, that we need to find out why. So I have a burden to share this with you, and I pray that you really think about it and even ask the Lord if there should be some changes in your life. Well, let's just look a little bit more at one more research on cancer. They found that both animal and vegetable oils, fats, have been shown to increase the risk of animals developing and dying from cancer. So that's just another study in the correlation between free fats and cancer. Well, there's another problem with our fats, and that comes from when we heat oil up. Now, this study was done with a group of Chinese individuals, and what they looked at was unrefined Chinese canola. They looked at refined U.S. canola, the Chinese soybean, the Chinese peanut oils, and then different linoleic and linoleic and your crucic fat acids, heated in a wok to boiling. So they took all these different types of fat, they put them in a wok, because the Oriental people are very famous for their wok cooking. Here's what they found, that when they heated these different fats in the wok, that there were cancer-producing byproducts. And if you look on our list, you've got the 1,3-butadiene, benzene, acrolein, formaldehyde, and other similar compounds. All these are highly cancer-promoting, or carcinogenic, as we would say.
They found that in the Chinese women,

Lung cancer is the highest worldwide, but it is not from tobacco smoking. There's a small percentage that is related to tobacco, but the top cause was from indoor air pollution from cooking in a wok. This was in the Journal of National Cancer Institute. Well, here's something that you might not have thought about. Do you realize that free oils are connected to cataracts? It's almost a sure thing. People, as they age, you might as well get ready to have your cataracts removed because it happens so frequently. It's almost like one of those things that happen because you're old. Well, there's a cause to it. And having free oils in your diet is one of the main causes. And by the time you start getting older, these oxidative breaking down degeneration of the tissue in the eyes finally get to the point where you need to go have that cornea replaced. They found that both omega-3 and omega-6 fatty acids are associated with an increased risk of opacification of the lens of the eye, which results in cataracts. If you already have your cataract, if you've already been developing cataracts and you haven't had surgery, perhaps by changing different things in your diet, you could prevent them from progressing. But mostly I want to talk to the younger people, because you can change your diet now and prevent the cataracts from happening. So this is an important issue to look at as well. Well, we had mentioned that in the 2000s, the experts started talking to us about coconut oil. They say that coconut oil improves your thyroid function. It destroys viruses like herpes, hepatitis, cytomegalovirus, a number of viruses. It says that it destroys parasites and giardia. The claims are as wide as the internet is wide. One of the biggest claims, some of the promotions that I've seen in the recent years, is that coconut oil reverses Alzheimer's disease. Have you heard that research? Or it wasn't really a research. What it was a woman whose husband had Alzheimer's, and she put him on a high coconut fat diet, and his dementia from Alzheimer's went away. And that has gone viral over the internet, and people are buying their coconut oil because no one wants to lose their memory. Well, let's look at the reality of coconut oil. In a study on animals, this was done on hamsters, they compared the hamsters that were fed hydrogenated coconut oil with or without added cholesterol in their diet. What they found is that the hamsters quickly developed lipid-rich lesions in their arteries that progressed rapidly as they continued the diet to atherosclerotic disease. In another study, it was very similar, but this study was done on rats, and they fed a certain group virgin coconut oil compared to highly processed coconut oil. Now, the virgin oil just hasn't gone through as much process, and there's cold-pressed virgin oil. That's really, if you use any oil at all, whether it's olive oil or coconut oil, the least processed and the best is when it's cold-pressed, because as soon as you add heat to it, it goes up to over 400 degrees when they are using a heat process. That damages the bonds and gives us a whole nother problem. So what they're looking at is this less refined coconut oil and the more highly processed oil. What they found was that the most adverse effects on the cholesterol level, this is what they were looking at, it was more in the refined coconut oil than in the virgin coconut oil. So what this is telling us, the conclusion from this, is that the more food is altered, the greater the adverse effects. So I'm not encouraging you to use the virgin coconut oil
compared to the refined. I think that the best source of our fats are

in the whole food. So the best source for coconut oil will be in the whole coconut. So coconut meat is going to be your best source. So while we're talking about coconut, let's just think about even any of our sources of fats in the plant food. Did you ever realize that all of our nuts, the majority of our nuts, I can't say all of them, chestnuts are a little bit different, but most of our nuts come in a hard shell. Do you realize how hard it is to crack into a coconut? There's a layer like this. You have to get a machete and get all that first outer shell off. And then the hard brown shell that we see when we buy a whole coconut, you've got to take a hammer and you've got to crack it. And it takes a lot of work to pull that meat out of the coconut. So it takes time. And the reason for that is because we cannot handle so much fat, even when it's in the whole food form. So the Lord put it in a hard shell, like almonds, walnuts, all of these nuts that are very difficult to get into. If you sit down and you have maybe 6 or 10 walnuts, it's going to take you a good maybe 15, 30, 20 minutes to crack them open and dig the meat out. But with our processing, our manufacturing process today, we can just go down to the store and we can buy a big bag of nuts and they've already been processed for it, and you can sit there and eat handfuls of nuts or seeds. That's not the best way. Even in the whole form, we want to limit these fats because they are very concentrated. Let's look at how concentrated they are. Oils are more concentrated, but fats in general, even in the whole form, are very high in calories, energy production. They're just a compact form. I have a graph up here, or a chart. Fat has 1 gram. 1 gram of fat has 9 calories. Compared to both protein and carbohydrates, with 1 calorie, you only have, with only 1 gram, you have 4 calories. So fat has more than twice the amount of calories per gram. If you take 1 teaspoon of fat, whether it be olive oil or peanut butter, almond butter is a little bit less. It's not quite as concentrated. But let's just talk in general, a tablespoon of margarine or butter or oil of any kind, it has 5 grams of fat. If you multiply that by 9, you come up with 45 calories per one teaspoon. Compared to that of sugar or protein, where you have 4 grams per teaspoon, which would give you only 16 calories per teaspoon. So you can see how we can pack the fat on quickly when we're intaking these free oils. Now, why is oil so concentrated? Well, let me give you a few statistics. If you have 1 tablespoon of corn oil, it takes 13 to 15 cobs of corn to make that 1 tablespoon of oil. Now, even if you're a big eater, it would be really hard to sit down at one meal and eat 13 to 15 cobs of corn. But if you sit down to a meal and you have a tablespoon of oil and you put it on your bread or you put it on your salad, a tablespoon is very little really for the overall meal. I think we consume far more than 1 tablespoon. But you are getting the equivalent of fat that you would have if you ate 13 to 15 cobs of corn. Now, where's the problem with that? Well, it's in the digestion. There's several problems, but we'll just think about how fat is broken down. What breaks down fat in the body is the bile. It's like if you put some olive oil

on a plate and you take it over to the sink and you wash that plate off, it doesn't wash off with just water, does it? You need soap to scrub that off and break down the fat. Well, the soap in our body that breaks down and metabolizes fat comes from the liver, stored in the gallbladder, called bile. And when you eat anything that's fatty, whether it's a free fat, the oils, or even in the whole form, like an avocado, what happens is the brain sends a message to the gallbladder that fat is coming, and that gallbladder dumps the bile into the upper part of the small intestines, getting ready to break down that fat. We were never meant to consume 15 cobs of corn at a meal. Your body cannot produce enough bile to break it down sufficiently. So what the body has to do to keep up with that large amount of fat is that it sends a message to the liver to make more cholesterol, to make more bile to handle the fat. And I said cholesterol because it packages that fat as cholesterol. And then if it's more than your body can use, which it is, I will guarantee you that's more than your body needs, then it has to be stored. And it is stored on your hips. It's stored on your waist. It's stored on your legs. It's stored anywhere in your body. In fact, a very interesting thing is that a surgeon can go in and do a biopsy anywhere on your body, and they will tell you exactly the kind of fat that you're consuming, because the fat goes right to a specific place, and it's the same kind as what you're eating. Well, the same principle with corn is there with any other food substance. But I threw in here almond butter, because almond butter isn't really refined in the sense of the oils extracted out. Now, you can get almond oil, but if you take almonds and you process them into a creamy nut butter, look at how concentrated it is. It takes 17 almonds on the average. It could be 14 to 17, depending on the size and the type of almond that you have. 17 almonds for 1 tablespoon. That's a lot of almonds. And we really need like 1 or 2 tablespoons on a piece of bread to make it worthwhile. Now let's look at the olives. It takes 44 to 47 olives to make 1 tablespoon of oil. You would have to sit down and eat 1 can of olives, medium-sized olives, to match that 1 tablespoon of oil. That's quite a bit, isn't it? So I want you to think about that next time you have oil from your salad dressing or your spreads on your bread or your popcorn or all the numerous places that we take in oil. Well, let's just come to this conclusion that whole foods have the best fats. You can get all of the required essential fatty acids that you need when you get them as close to nature as possible, in your starches, your vegetables, your fruits, your seeds, and your nuts. In fact, when you get it in the whole food form, it's water soluble, so it does not disrupt digestion. It improves your digestion. When it's in the oil form, it is insoluble, and it inhibits your protein digestion particularly. Now, the other good thing about when it's in the whole food form is that there's synergism between the other nutrients that is in the plants, the vitamins, the minerals.

is that the brain needs these for keeping our moods up. So if you have issues with depression, one of the foods, or several of the foods that you want, will be flaxseed or chia seeds. And chia seeds has come into popularity in the last decade. And it is said of chia seeds that it's a survival food. You could live on the nutrients that are in chia. Some of the benefits of chia and flax is that it lowers cholesterol by 9% and LDL, or bad cholesterol, by 18%. It decreases blood sugar and blood pressure. The lignans present in flaxseed seem to have an anti-tumor effect when fed in the early stages of cancer promotion. One of the best ways to get your chia is to make a chia gel, and I have up here on the screen a recipe. What you want to do is mix your chia with some water, shake it up for about a minute, and let it set for 12 to 24 hours. What that does is start the sprouting process, and it actually gives you a threefold increase in all of the phytonutrients in chia gel. Well, there's many more things that we could discuss, but that's an overall view, with the biggest picture is that you want to get all the nutrients that your body needs in the best form, and that's in the whole form from the plant world. Hippocrates said, "Let your food be your medicine, and your medicine be your food." Every physician has to take a Hippocratic oath. And so my oath is that I want to learn how to have food to be the best medicine, and any medicine that I recommend for my patients, I want it to come from food, because that's the best medicine. God bless you, and I hope you've been benefited by our talk today. Until next time, be blessed.

Michael Chakowski is an interesting character who tends to divide opinion. He was educated for the priesthood in his native Poland, but had to flee the country on the back of a hay-covered wagon because the monastery that he was a part of had gotten involved in national politics. He was later imprisoned in Rome, then was in exile in France for 3 years before he came here to Switzerland, where he renounced the priesthood, got married, and then headed across to the United States of America. There he converted first to Protestantism and then later on in Findlay, Ohio, to Adventism. Having an ex-Catholic priest amongst the church attracted a lot of attention and frequent mentions in the Review and Herald. He worked near the Canadian border with the French settlers before moving to New York City, where he worked with the French, Hungarians, Italians, Poles, and Swedes, and raised a congregation in Brooklyn. James White found him a difficult person to work with, a stubborn character who liked to march to the beat of his own drum. He longed to go back to Europe, though, and pleaded unsuccessfully with the brethren to send him. He was seen as being too rash, sometimes difficult to work with, and not good at handling money. He received several letters from Ellen White that both commended him and counseled him. She urged him not to mark out his own course, but to wait for the counsel of the brethren. Soon after this, he went to a camp meeting organized by the Advent Christian Church and told them of his desire to go back to Europe, and they

However, Chakowsky had not told the New Believers that they were part of a larger church in North America. But one of the believers here in Tramalan found a copy of the Review and Herald in Chakowsky's belongings and began correspondence with the church in America. The first letter that he sent was simply addressed, Adventists, Battle Creek. And as they began correspondence, it caused much joy to the church in America to hear of the Sabbath-keeping Adventists in faraway Switzerland. He would later run into financial difficulties, both with the press that he had mortgaged and with the Advent Christian Church, who eventually found out that while they were sponsoring him, he was evangelizing with a different message to the one that they held to, and the sponsorship was dropped. He would go on to work in France, Germany, Hungary, and then in Romania, where he raised up another group of converts. He died of exhaustion at the age of 57 in 1876. His legacy is a mixed one. Many of his converts were of the highest quality who would go on to make a significant impact in the church in Europe. He was a hard worker who preached the gospel in new places, but he had some administrative flaws and character flaws that left their mark on the work and those he came in contact with. God did bless his preaching, but the story of his life poses the question, what if? May we listen to the counsel of our colleagues. May we adhere to the inspired counsel, and may we work in harmony with the brethren as we forward God's work.

The subject I'll be presenting this evening is probably, of all the subjects in this seven-day series, the one I'm the most conversant with, because I've worked over a number of years, and one could say decades, with Indigenous peoples in both Canada and the United States. And I have some First Nation ancestry as well on my father's side and on my mother's side, and they're mixed European First Nation, Abenaki in Canada, Oneida in the United States. The Human Health Lessons from Indigenous Peoples, I've refined the title a bit from what's in the brochure, but we certainly will be dealing with the question of whole food nutrition versus processed foods nutrition, because that's an integral part of these health lessons. And I should mention as well that, unlike my other presentations, this one is not extensively referenced. The reason being is that it's basically or primarily based upon a paper that I completed back in the year 2007 that was commissioned by the primary healthcare branch, or primary healthcare division, rather, of First Nations Inuit Health Branch of Health Canada. And this paper was entitled Historical and Scientific Perspectives on the Health of Canada's First Peoples. And I had over 260 references in this research paper. And it would be unmanageable to incorporate that into the slides, so I basically left the bulk of those references out. But if you really want to know the sources, just get in touch with me and I can very easily give them to you. So we'll now get into the presentation.

If we go back to the pre-contact period, looking at North American cultures, there were many hundreds of pre-Columbian peoples throughout North America. Some conservative estimates place their numbers at just over 1 million inhabitants. And their cultures were not uniform. They were very distinct, depending on their natural environments and the history of their migration routes. Here in the Pacific Northwest, you had a very particular kind of culture. The plains people was quite different. The eastern woodlands people were very different. And of course, their languages were quite diverse. They had different kinds of political systems, styles of clothing. Their homes were designed quite differently, depending on where you were. There's a lot of sort of with the old movies, the Wild West movies of the 40s and 50s, 60s and 70s, you had a lot of stereotyping, sort of trying to portray North American Native people as all living in teepees and wearing these big war bonnets, which is, you know, total nonsense because it was essentially the North Central Plains people who had that culture. Also, the methods of healing varied from place to place depending on their sources of medicines and foods. And also spiritual beliefs were quite diverse. Among the Iroquois people who called themselves the Haudenosaunee or the Five and later Six Nations in northeastern North America, they had some very fascinating practices. For instance, every year they sacrificed a white dog to atone for their sins, called the White Dog Ceremony, because white symbolized purity. Virtually all of their cultures did believe in a supreme being, creator, referred to as the Great Spirit. Canada's rather first peoples traditionally lived very close to nature. And because of that, their system of life and healing was based upon what they observed in the natural world. Thus, it tended to adhere very closely to natural laws, as we would define them. This way of life ensured a lot of balance physically, mentally, and socially in their communities. And when you think about it, you know, there wasn't any need for rehabilitation centers because there was no use of alcohol in the pre-Columbian period. There was no need for prisons or hospitals either. In fact, the early European explorers repeatedly acclaimed the health and vigor of the peoples they met. Many of the first peoples of North America practiced agriculture, and a lot of this was brought up actually through trade routes prior to the time of Columbus, originating in the Andes in South America among the Inca, and traveled through Mesoamerica, through the Aztec peoples and into the American Southwest, and then spread to the east and north, mostly, to some extent to the Midwest and north. And so, for instance, among the Iroquoian people, which is the culture I was most familiar with when young, they had what they call the Three Sisters, which were actually their primary staples, beans, corn, and squash. And actually, because among these indigenous peoples, many tribal peoples in North America believed that the animal creation were related to them because they had a common creator. So they considered them, in a sense, their brothers and sisters. And they would actually apologize to the creature if they had to take its life. And so, like among the Iroquois, who were very agricultural, they would dry their agricultural products, and that would generally run out in the springtime, so for 2 or 3 months they had to rely upon animal food as well. So technically for 9 out of the 12 months of the year they were vegetarian because of their respect for the animal world. They also were very physiologically outstanding. During the Revolutionary War they were allies to both the British and the American colonists. And also in the Civil War, they fought with the North as they were drafted in by the Union armies of the U.S. government. But what they found was they had incredible stamina. There were men in their 70s and
late 70s who would actually go out

and engage in these marches of 40 and 50 miles a day. They had great stamina. Among Canada's first peoples, there was a knowledge of the need for various vitamins and mineral elements and how to obtain them. Now, interestingly, I recall reading a report that happened early in the 20th century where two gas mining type explorers were dropped off by a company in northern British Columbia out looking for, I'm not sure if it was oil or minerals that they were looking for, one of these things. Anyhow, they were left with their supplies and basically were supposed to return to a trading post like 80 to 100 miles away, 140 kilometers, whatever. And as time went on, they ran out of supplies, they encountered very severe weather, and their future looked bleak, like they wouldn't survive. They thought they would never see civilization again. So they began a march to try and find the nearest settlement, and it was a very, very long march, and one of them had a vitamin D deficiency and became blind because there was snow on the ground. And there's a technical term for that, and I'm not going to attempt to pronounce it because it's a real tongue twister, but basically he sat down and told his partner to keep going because it was impossible for them to go together. He said, "We will never survive, keep going." So reluctantly, his partner left him there to die. And as he sat there a few days and realized his fate, that he'd never see his family again, he began to cry. It was quite emotional. And it turned out this was northern BC, not far from the Yukon border, a native person who was out, I don't know if he was hunting or what he was doing, but he heard him. And when I walked up to him, and when he realized what the problem was, he led him by the hand, took him down to a stream, dammed up the water, and all these salmon began to bottle up where he dammed it. And he grabbed a salmon out, he took his knife out, and he cut around the eye and told him to eat this because the critical nutrients for vision were concentrated in that part of the fish. Within a matter of hours, he had his vision back. And his eyes were fully functional again, and he survived the journey. So, I mean, I'm a vegetarian, but there are times and places where extreme circumstances may require extreme measures. As we look here, the understanding of critical vitamins such as C to prevent things like scurvy, like the Inuit people, for instance, whenever they would kill a caribou, because there isn't a lot of plant matter in the north, they would always eat all the greens inside of its stomach in order to get critical nutrients such as vitamin A and C, and so on. And they recognized the relationship between these critical nutrients and fertility and gestation and ease of childbirth. Some of the elders early in the 20th century speak of the oral tradition that there was a time when there was no sickness among their people. There was no aching bones or high fever, no smallpox, no burning chest, no abdominal pain, consumption, or headache. And so quite interesting. That, by the way, is taken from a textbook called Aboriginal Health in Canada, written by several doctors. And it's commonly used in many universities in Canada. As I mentioned, I didn't reference this material because of space. In the 15th and early 16th centuries, as early explorers plied the Atlantic coast, in all of their writings, there's no historical record that refers anywhere to any diseases or epidemics occurring among the indigenous inhabitants. The National Commission Inquiry on Indian Health, which was formed back in the very late 1970s, it ended its work in the early 1980s. I actually chaired this commission. And its research found that most infectious diseases were absent prior to European contact. This included these, you know, infectious conditions such as scarlet fever, typhoid, diphtheria, smallpox, measles, mumps, the flu, and venereal diseases. There is evidence in the paleopathological record of some minor respiratory illnesses and intestinal parasites, but these didn't cause any significant levels of morbidity or threaten their host's survival.

was also found that the degenerative diseases, what we refer to as the civilization diseases, were very infrequent and in most cases absent. Mental and neurological diseases, heart disease, arteriosclerosis were very rare. There was some arthritis evidenced among the elderly. Cancer was very rare, if present at all. And there were some eye disorders, but myopia was virtually absent. I remember visiting with Elizabeth Cass, who was an ophthalmologist who worked among the Inuit in the Northwest Territories. She mentioned in the region she worked in that when she was there way back in the 1940s, she was a very elderly lady when I met her, that among all the Inuit population, there was zero myopia, did not exist. But they put the young people into boarding schools. Within 6 months, there was 98% myopia. And it was, again, because, I believe, of the milk that was added to their diet caused that to happen, cow's milk. This is late 16th century, so we're talking late 1500s. As my testimonies have told me, it's very rare to see a sick body amongst them. And they further assured me they've never seen any man there shaking with the palsy, toothless, with their eyes drooping or dropping, or crooked, or stooping with age or because of age. Edgar Lee Hewitt, who was a researcher on pre-Columbian North America, said, in bodily proportions, color, gesture, dignity of bearing, referring to the indigenous peoples, their race is incomparable, free from our infectious scourges, TB and syphilis, and resulting physical deformities, as well as mental degeneracies. Probably also free from leprosy, scrofula, and cancer. It is safe to say that nervous prostration was unknown to the Indian. This is Eric Stone, author of the book American Indian Medicine. Laskiel, who was a medical practitioner in the 19th century, examined a man whose face had been torn away, his rib cage crushed, his limbs ripped, and his abdomen disemboweled by a bear, yet had been able to crawl 4 miles to his village, and in 6 months had completely recovered, except for extensive scarring. Such records could be continued almost indefinitely, as all observers were so impressed by this ability to survive terrific wounds that hundreds of cases have been reported. In ancient Greece, Pheidippides was the famous runner who ran 140 miles from Athens to Sparta. This run took him 46 hours. The historian Seton, Thomas Seton, observed a young Cree who on foot had just brought in dispatches from Fort Capel, Saskatchewan, 125 miles distant in only 25 hours. I heard little from the traders, but cool remarks like pretty good run. Obviously, it was a very usual exploit among the Indians. The well-known Sioux chief, Running Antelope, was given this name by his people in his youth when he pursued and ran down an antelope in a straightaway race lasting 5 hours. Now, dental pathology is considered a trustworthy marker of both disease loads as well as nutritional stress. As we look at archaeological and paleopathological investigations, they reveal that among North American indigenous peoples in the pre-contact period, on average, dental caries affected less than 1% of all teeth. Alice Herdlicka, who I quoted the second night when I was talking about the absence of disease in ancient human cultures, says here, the skeletal remains of pre-Columbian date, referring to Amerindian peoples, are barring few exceptions remarkably free from disease. Whole important scourges were wholly unknown. There was no plague, cholera, typhus, smallpox, or measles. Cancer was rare, and even fractures were infrequent. There was no leprosy. There is as yet not a single instance of pre-Columbian syphilis, and there were apparently no nevi or skin tumors. Interestingly, a number of explorers in the 1800s going into the early 20th century, including medical missionaries, ship surgeons, anthropologists,
And

others, undertook a search to ascertain whether cancer existed among North America's First Peoples. Reports on the Alaskan Inuit, the Athapascans of northern Canada, and the Indian and Inuit peoples of Labrador revealed that not a single case of cancer was observed among them, and this involved tens of thousands of people being studied by competent medical observers. The first historically recorded outbreaks of infectious diseases occurred among the Montagne people and the Algonquins and Hurons of the St. Lawrence and Ottawa valleys. This happened in the early to mid 1700s, whereas Champlain's first settlement in Quebec on the St. Lawrence was in the year 1608, so it preceded the infections by well over 100 years. So it's interesting, a lot of people have this concept that the indigenous peoples were decimated by European infectious diseases on initial contact, but that does not appear to be true in relation to this historical information. In fact, it wasn't until the 1800s and into the 20th century that we saw unprecedented levels of diseases like smallpox, measles, the flu, dysentery, diphtheria, typhoos, yellow fever, whooping cough, or pertussis, TB, and syphilis, and other unidentifiable fevers becoming widespread among Canada's First Peoples. Interestingly, if we look at the patterns of disease, the trade centers became the nucleus for where disease outbreaks took place and the central points of diffusion of epidemics along trading routes that went into the more remote areas. This is because they represented points of convergence between indigenous people and Europeans. So we see disease striking specific people groups, over decades of commercial growth, gradually culminating in demographic catastrophe, meaning a vast loss of life taking place. Wide-scale trading with settlers led to a rapid erosion of traditional whole food nutrition patterns and an unhealthful dependency on alien disease-building foods. For instance, what was traded for the furs was white sugar, white flour, white polished rice, sweetened jams, tinned milk, tinned meat, and other highly processed goods, including lard, as well as alcohol. All of these foods are immune system destroying. Such radical changes precipitated a downward vicious cycle of physical degeneration, stress, immune system impairment, and widespread infectious disease epidemics. During these early epidemics, there was, in addition to the disease conditions, there was the issue of panic, because these people had never experienced these kinds of diseases before. And modern science has found a very close relation between the neuroendocrine and the immune system, showing the powerful influence of mental emotions on the onset course and the remission of these diseases. In fact, some medical historians believe that more people died from the fear of a dreaded disease like smallpox than of the disease itself. So we see historically that once refined foods became a significant part of their diet, and here, interestingly, I have pictures of some Pacific Island peoples. These are actually Maori, I believe, from New Zealand. It happened to them as well. We see disease and deformity.

cousins who live across the border in northern Mexico follow the traditional Pima lifestyle, a diet low in animal fats, high in whole foods, mostly complex carbohydrates like beans, corn, and squash, and engage in abundant daily physical activity. The U.S.-based Pimas have what is considered to be likely the world's highest rate of obesity and diabetes, while over 90% of the Pimas in Mexico are completely free of these diseases. And virtually, you know, almost all the Pima of Arizona have these conditions. So again, it's not our race, it's our habits and our nutrition patterns. The overall health of indigenous peoples in Canada further deteriorated because of a lack of access to a lot of their traditional foods. They lost clothing sources from the land. Traditional ways of life and economies collapsed. Confinement to small plots of land with limited resources and livelihood. We have to bear in mind that people need a purpose in life to be healthy. You know, and if you wake up and you don't have a purpose, the depression and lack of motivation that results can have severe physical consequences. There are also limitations in terms of natural sanitation, and long-standing norms, values, social systems, and spiritual practices were undermined or outlawed. Let's look at, for a few minutes, at traditional health systems, and also mention taxonomies. These traditional systems were very well thought out and very scientific. It's interesting, on the plant side, we talked about agriculture the other night. North, Central, and South American agriculture was very, very advanced. In fact, I would estimate roughly 70% of the fresh fruits and vegetables marketed in the world today originated in agriculture in the Americas. These foods were not found in Europe or Asia or Africa. And the list is very long, everything from avocados to green peppers to the beans, the squashes, tomatoes. In fact, when the Europeans came to the New World, they thought tomatoes were some kind of deadly poison. They wouldn't touch tomatoes. They looked dangerous. Anyway, so they also had very clear classification systems for types of soil, for different types of plants, for animals, landscapes, and climates. In fact, traditional knowledge systems were quite unique in terms of understanding climate. Like in the fall, if you look at a woolly caterpillar, you can tell how severe the winter is going to be. You know, the thicker and heavier the wool, the more cold will be coming in the winter. So nature itself has this wisdom that the Creator has put in to fend with and deal with what's coming. So we see here an understanding that both foods as well as what we refer to as medicines were healing to the system. In fact, traditional cultures viewed foods and medicines as interchangeable. In the spring, for instance, the Iroquois have the strawberry festival because they recognize strawberries are very healing to the system and they help eliminate a lot of the heavy waste from the heavy winter foods. So they concentrate on a strawberry diet while strawberries are out. And diet was regarded as a primary basis for sustaining and, when required, restoring health and well-being. Thus, foods were carefully chosen for their medicinal or healing values. That's wild rice there. That's either Minnesota or Northern Ontario. Let's see here. You know, it's interesting, Western science we see as a great embodiment of knowledge. Well, interestingly, Balick, who's head of the New York Institute of Economic Botany, noted, and this was actually in Time magazine, I don't have the reference, it was in Time, that only 1,100 of the Earth's 265,000 species of plants have been thoroughly studied by Western science. 1,100 out of 265,000. However, as many as 40,000 plants likely hold medicinal or nutritional value for humans. And indigenous people did have a very intimate working knowledge of many thousands of these plants, unlike Western science. When using plant medicines, therapeutic decisions were based upon the properties as well as the synergistic action of whole plants. I'm sure some of you have heard of Essiac for cancer. That was a mixture of like five different herbal medicines. Herbal medicine

Are unique though, because one herb, for instance, and we'll talk about it later on, I'll show you a unique herb, because we don't have time to go into herbs, there are thousands of them, but just as an example. Like Western juniper, which the Gitxgan people here in British Columbia use, as well as people right across the country wherever junipers grow. You know, it does a whole range of things for the human body, at least close to a dozen different medicinal properties. Whereas Western drugs are always targeted to treat one disease or one symptom. And also have all these toxic effects. When the Creator made plants, He knew what He was doing. And He put into these plants properties that would attenuate any toxic elements in them when He intended them to be used as a medicine. But what Western science does, it'll see some alkaloid and extract it, refine it and concentrate it, and put it into a pill that's after it's patented, and then they market it as a drug. The problem is, when you do that, you're asking for trouble, because we've been counseled, what has been put together, do not tear asunder. It refers not only to marriage, it refers to the natural properties of healing plants. So let's continue here. The goal really was to reach balance within the system. And here we talk about juniper. There's a photograph of Western juniper. The conifers, including juniper and yew, which bear berries and not cones, were used to treat colds, wounds, inflammation, burns, sore eyes, rheumatism, headaches, and insect bites. Willow bark was widely used to lower fever and to lessen pain. Cherry bark was widely used as a sedative or relaxant, similar to some of the more modern relaxants like valerian. Cherry bark was widely used as a... I'm sorry, I already said that one, didn't I? Yeah. Yellow spine thistle was employed to treat burn injuries. We'll look at a few more samples. Yarrow, milkweed, calamus, sagebrush, and the mint family were used for a wide range of ailments throughout all of North America. Horse mint was used to alleviate back pain and reduce fevers, chills, or inflammation. And American ginseng is an adaptogen used to reduce stress, to aid in healing infections like the flu. It was actually first introduced into China in its traditional medicine system back in the 1700s. So we all think of it as a Chinese medicine, but it actually originated here in North America. Now we're going to look at just one more herb before we leave the herbs, because we can't go into the herbs, there's just so much. But echinacea, now that particular title I'm using is actually based upon the title of a scientific article published by the Department of Anatomy and Cell Biology at McGill University, Montreal. And they refer to it as a miracle herb against aging and cancer. We always think of echinacea as, well, preventing the cold or a flu. Well, fascinatingly, they did 5 years of in vivo research on mice. Now, humans and mice are 97% genetically common, with virtually all basic physiology being identical. So what happens in a mouse is valid for what happens in people. But it was shown that daily consumption of whole echinacea is highly prophylactic, meaning a preventative, against infectious diseases as well as cancer. It's a powerful NK, or natural killer cell stimulant. Now, what was fascinating is, a person ages, they progressively slow down. You know, we lose our vitality, we lose a lot of things, you're just part of aging, as we say. The first line of defense of the human body are the natural killer cells. And as we age, our body produces less and less and less and less killer cells, natural killer cells. And not only that, not only do we produce less, but the killer cells being produced in older age are not as efficient, not as effective. That's why it's the older people who generally come down with a cancer, because this line of defense is diminishing. What they found with these animals is, by giving them echinacea daily as part of their food supply, and they did this initially with young mice, and they greatly extended their lifespan by doing this, which was a bit of a shock. And in addition to that, they found if they gave it
to the elderly mice who've lost almost all their NK natural killer cell production, it restored it back to youthful levels. And number two,

It restored the quality and the efficacy of the killer cells to youthful levels. So it's quite remarkable. In fact, they found that in many cases it reversed leukemia in mice and extended the lifespan of leukemic mice, many of them to live out their full normal lifespan. And then I quote from the article here, "The therapeutic value of echinacea indicates that herbal therapy may soon see its debut alongside or indeed in place of conventional cancer therapy, especially since virtually all chemotherapy is so toxic to all other renewing systems in the body," end quote. So quite an interesting thing. One other thing I'd mention is I remember reading accounts of physicians in the American Southwest where echinacea is used, it's used all over North America, by the native peoples, and they had observed how it was used. And one case was a young boy, maybe 12 years old, had been bit between the knee and the ankle by a large rattlesnake. And his leg had swollen to more than double its normal size. And he was in great pain, and they were considering whether they would have to amputate the leg. Well, the doctor, having observed native practice, obtained fresh echinacea, also called coneflower, wrapped the leaves in the plant as a poultice where the wound was on the leg, and overnight the swelling had reduced and the leg was normal by the next morning, and this child was able to walk again. So incredible range of properties in these healing plants that our maker has provided. So now we look at what we refer to as complementary preventive and therapeutic methods. So we know that plant medicines were an important part of their approach to healing, but there were many other dimensions. We've already talked about diets. There were special diets prescribed during gestation and nursing periods to ease childbirth, to reverse infections, to enhance vision, to increase endurance. And, for instance, certain herbs will cause a mother's milk to flow more freely. Other herbs will make their milk more rich. There were sweat baths. We've all heard of the sweat lodges to eliminate toxins. Fasting was very commonly practiced. It revitalizes vital forces. It's actually, we talk about nature's seven physicians. Well, fasting comes under rest. You're giving your body physiological rest. They found in the science of fasting that people who are anemic, by the 10th day, their red blood cell count has normalized. It normalizes biochemistry. Then we go on to massage, which increases blood flow, speeds healing of weak and damaged tissues. That was practiced. Clay and charcoal poultices were used and understood, neutralizing wound infections and hastening the healing process. Most people have no idea how incredible activated charcoal is. It has incredible properties. Hydrotherapy was used to enhance and or help to restore blood and lymphatic circulation. Heliotherapy was used. In one of the lectures to come, where we talk about killer diseases, we'll go into more detail about heliotherapy. But it can restore biochemical balance and strengthen body and mind complex, the whole body-mind complex. Deep breathing was practiced to strengthen the lungs and to remove metabolic waste, and water was abundantly used internally and externally. This increased endurance and, if necessary, ameliorated fever. Excuse me. There was also other kinds of specialized knowledge. This photograph here is a North American Indian bone surgery. It was actually found in the American Southeast. There was adeptness in the surgical care of wounds and fractures when necessary. And there was also a knowledge of how to deal with hemorrhages, asphyxia, and some actually practice mouth-to-mouth resuscitation. And then we talk about the transition to modern or allopathic medicine. We see indigenous groups in close contact with Euro-Canadian settlements, increasingly accepting medical assistance from the dominant society. We need to keep in mind that late 19th century, early 20th century Western allopathic medicine used some very, very powerful medicines or drugs, such as

morphine, you know, and calomel, which is a deadly poison, arsenic, and a number of other poisons. In fact, I was sort of shocked to find out that he didn't drop arsenic from the pharmacopoeia until like 1927 or 30 or something. Anyway, let's continue. This transition was influenced, of course, by spirit of intolerance. And in fact, a lot of the traditional knowledge and cultural practices were outlawed by the Canadian government to systematically destroy this knowledge and culture. And we had the residential school system, largely dominated by the Anglican and Catholic churches, which led to significant loss of culture and knowledge and language. And also there was other kinds of abuse that took place. Dr. Peter Bryce was appointed way back in the year 1904 to serve as the first general medical superintendent in the Federal Department of Interior and Indian Affairs. So the first thing he did was launch a thorough exam on the status of Indian health. He toured the residential schools in the prairies, found they were breeding grounds for tuberculosis. In the recent 15-year period, he reported 24%, or one in four, of all the pupils in the schools had died. In one school, 75% of the students were dead by the end of 16 years of operation. He also found that the population was regressing, not increasing. It should have increased by 20,000 by between 1904 and 1917, but it had actually had a decline of over 1,600 people. 1922, in outrage by what he'd discovered, he published privately, because he couldn't get government funding, a book entitled The Story of a National Crime, in which he talked about indigenous peoples dying at a rate more than double that of the general population, and in some provinces, a 300% greater death rate. So now let's turn over to Dr. Weston Price's global research. How many of you have heard of Weston Price in nutrition and physical degeneration? I see a few hands. This is very interesting because I have 76 years ago. I should have changed that because this is a few years old. It's now about 78 years ago. But it took him 9 years and about 150,000 miles of travel. He traveled to basically all the inhabited continents where there were still indigenous peoples. And he observed the peoples in these regions who were still following their traditional whole food nutrition patterns, where he observed superb physical development, undecayed teeth, the absence of physical disease, and markedly less mental and social disease. But he found and observed other groups living nearby who were exposed to the highly processed foods of commerce, such as white flour, white sugar, tin milk, etc. And there observed a variety of infectious and degenerative diseases, which had now become prevalent, as well as pandemic dental decay and pyorrhea. He also saw a marked increase in women experiencing complications during pregnancy and childbirth. He traveled to northern Canada, to the Yukon Territory, in the Pelly Mountain region. He examined, and these were people still living on traditional whole foods, he examined 2,464 teeth of 87 native people. And out of that vast number of teeth, found only four with any dental decay, you know, a 0.16% figure. And there was also the absence of both degenerative and infectious diseases in this population group. He then traveled downriver to the Stikine River, which I think crosses over into BC from the Yukon. And there, where the indigenous peoples had full access to processed foods, he found dental decay rates running at 40% of the teeth in their mouths. Quite amazing change. And in his words, he says, at the point of contact with the foods of modern civilization, he saw 20 Indian homes where there were 10 bedridden cripples in 20 homes. We see there a boy on crutches, and he found that tuberculosis was very prevalent where the foods of commerce were being eaten and was taking a severe toll on the children.

born at this center. And what's the Western medicine's answer to tuberculosis? The BCG vaccine, which we talked about the other night, is not only useless, but it actually increases the incidence of the disease, according to studies in both Asia and Africa. As a dental surgeon, he observed major increases as well in what we refer to as congenital anomalies, meaning facial deformities, a narrowing of the face, narrowing of the arches, crowding of the teeth, narrowing of the chin, and narrowing of the nostrils. It was additionally found that this disturbed heredity and quality of life is to a great degree reversible by a simple return to traditional whole food diets. And what's interesting is the new science of epigenetics is saying the same thing, finally, you know, that it isn't just what we inherit, it isn't just our genes. We are able to turn on genes that will make us stronger and healthier, or we can turn them off depending on our choices and our lifestyle practices. If we look at North Americans, Canada, U.S., mainstream society, it's estimated that 75% or 3 out of 4 people in North America have distinct irregularities in the development of their dental arches and their facial form. Studied in 1930, looking at 1,276 skulls of the Inca people, which were basically in Peru and maybe part of Bolivia, the skulls were systematically examined and failed to find a single instance of dental arch deformity. And it was concluded that this was the result of a system of living using whole food nutrition in the early formative period, which is very closely in accord with nature's fundamental laws of reproduction. Now, this is quite fascinating. I took the data in Weston Price's book and basically put it into a table format so we could see it graphically. And here we're looking at the major minerals. Here we see dietary intake in milligrams, and we're using the RDA, required daily allowance, which was established in 1989. That's the yellow, which is very, very low, as you can see. The Canadian Indian is the teal color, which is several hundred percent, 700 or 800% higher in magnesium than the RDA. The Arctic, even higher, well over 1,000% higher. The phosphorus, higher among the Canadian Indian, probably, you know, 800 or 900% higher. The phosphorus, 700 or 800% higher among the Inuit. Huge difference. Calcium in the diet, you know, several hundred percent higher, again, not quite as dramatic as phosphorus, but still extremely high. So I remember traveling in Fiji in the South Pacific, and I was shown tables of the Fijian diet in the 1800s compared to modern times. It was almost identical to this. The dietary patterns of the Fijian people was extraordinarily high levels of various major and minor minerals, as well as vitamins. In contrast to the late 20th century, early 21st century. Let's continue. We're now going to look at some of the minor minerals. Copper, again, about 400% higher among the Canadian than the RDA, and about close to 500% higher among the Inuit. And here we see iron in the diet, again, extremely and significantly higher. Let's continue. This here are the fat-soluble vitamins intake in international units. The vitamin D, which is almost a flat yellow line, very, very low. I would estimate that's about close to 1,000% higher vitamin D rate. And by the way, this is a combined Canadian Indian and Arctic Inuit. But close to 1,000% higher vitamin D, as we know, is a very critical anti-infectious vitamin. Vitamin A, also wide-spectrum antiviral, antibacterial, well over 1,000% higher than the RDA limits. So quite fascinating, you know, evidence as to what eating whole foods grown on undepleted soils, because those soils were not depleted, they were feeding upon, unlike modern agriculture soils, which are drastically depleted and food deficient, mineral deficient. So we now see this growing epidemic of degenerative diseases.

occurring. By the mid-20th century, we see a range of diseases that did not exist traditionally taking place. Diseases like obesity, hypertension, diabetes, arthritis, ulcers, gallbladder disease, heart disease, cancer. These diseases were virtually unknown in their traditional cultures. But today, these diseases are being experienced by indigenous peoples at rates that are even greater than the mainstream population, which I think is a considerable tragedy. The U.S. Indian Health Service expends over $3 billion using allopathic medicine to deal with these health needs and conditions for American Indians and Alaska Natives. And they continue to be over 700% more likely to die from alcoholism, 650% more likely to die from tuberculosis, 420% more likely to die from diabetes, 280% more likely to die from accidents, and 52% more likely to die from pneumonia or influenza than other citizens of the United States. Year 2005, we see Phil Fontaine and then Prime Minister Paul Martin. He observed that, referring to our people, First Nations people, die 5 to 8 years earlier than the average Canadian. Infant mortality is double the Canadian average. We experience a burden of infectious disease with 8 times the rate of tuberculosis, 6 times the rate of HIV infection. The First Nations health gap continues throughout the spectrum of diseases with 3 to 5 times the diabetes, twice the cancer, and 5 times the unintentional injury rates compared to the average Canadian. So why is TB so high? Interestingly, a mid-20th century nutrition survey conducted in a northern Manitoba First Nation found very alarming vitamin C deficiency rates. On average, the dietary intake was less than 171. It's like 1/71. Like that's a small figure, almost incomprehensible in terms of the deficiency level of the RDA. And we've seen how high the RDAs are. They're ridiculously low. The TB death rate in this community then stood at 1,400 per 100,000 compared to 27 per 100,000 in mainstream Canadian population. That's over 50 times, that's like 5,000% higher than the general population rate. So we see greater incidences of diabetes in First Nation men versus Canadian men. We see higher rates of diabetes among First Nations women, significantly higher than the white being mainstream. Very, very high, several hundred percent higher, especially among women. We see cancer rates in First Nations escalating and now being higher. In fact, if we go back pre-1950, cancer was still almost non-existent. It's only since 1950 that it's become very prevalent among First Nations. Here we see cardiovascular disease. This is the American Indian data. It's at virtually double the rate of the mainstream population among men and women. And reported cases of AIDS and positive HIV tests is also significantly higher, about double. Suicide is also significantly higher, 4 times higher than among the mainstream population, the highest reported for any culture group in the world. Optimal nutrition.

by the way, the budget here in Canada for First Nation and Inuit health is close to $2 billion or higher. And what is it accomplishing? Virtually nothing, really. A whole different approach needs to be taken, as you can see. But despite the many billions expended to expand delivery of medical services, chronically significant health disparities continue to persist, and a worsening of degenerative disease incidence is occurring. And it seems self-evident that the more extensive investments in medical services is not the primary answer for preventing disease or for restoring and maintaining health. The popularized idea is that we should make war on disease, that we need to deal with bacteria as an invader, but this has allowed both politicians and the medical communities to sidestep more controversial issues of health and disease causation. As long as the enemy's a germ, then they can make war on it with their vaccines and their drugs, while also making war on the human constitution. But the reality is that disease wars is not the answer. The toxicological weaponry of selective medicine is not the answer, for it leaves untouched prevailing social inequities, as well as economic injustices, as well as a way of understanding and relating to the natural world that provides health. And that is the intersectoral prerequisites of health. And that is uncontaminated natural environment, outdoor exercise, potable water, organic, whole foods grown on healthy soils, adequate housing, sound sanitation, practical education of mind, body, and spirit, and meaningful employment. And it's the end of this presentation.

So we just put in the chains. We had to get some new little clips. We got the chain in place. Everything should be good. We have done a full service on the engine, greased everything, lubricated everything, tightened up everything. Now we're gonna start her up because she hasn't been harvesting for a couple years. It was not that long ago. We're gonna take off the main plate where we see the actual drum where the wheat gets smashed up. It's very good that we took this plate off because I can see right now there's a plate missing on the bottom. So we'll have to lift the header up and then crawl underneath and see what's happening. Okay, so we got our door closed up here. This spring latch is just holding in place really gently. If something comes through and is gonna go and break something, this door will pop open. So that's what that's for. I took all the side plates off here on all the different chambers because we wanna inspect everything, make sure everything's clean. Clean it out and make sure everything's working and moving well. Now, fascinating thing on some of these old machines, and I'll check in the manual exactly what date this is from. Actually, it might say here, 1960. So she's almost brand new. These chain tensioners are actually made of wood, and you just keep them lubricated. A lot of these old combines had even wooden flaps on the grain elevators. This one got a little bit upgrade to some pieces of belting, but these would a lot of times be wooden. There is a lot of wood inside of here. If you look in on the conveyor, it's all wood in here. This is called the header. This is a pickup header. There's straight cut headers, which means it cuts the grain and pulls it in. We have to cut ours first. Then this will just suck in the already cut wheat. Goes inside there.

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They look complicated, but they're actually quite simple pieces of equipment. So we're going to clean this guy up, we're going to go cut some grain, and then take our first test run with the gleaner.

us that we hand raked and we cut with the draft animal ground drive sickle mower. We raked it with our handmade rake, and literally this is the first time we are driving this combine here. So I'm super excited to see what happens. I hope everything goes smooth, but we will see. Starts like brand new.

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1: Well, first it gets beat up as it comes in here, and then it gets shaken down here, and then this auger brings it up and stores it in the hopper up top. The thing is, it's not the end of the world if we have to run with only one side. So we just put the swath and drive so it goes in on the right side only. And then if we wreck both belts, we just stand it in one spot and we just pitchfork it in.

Hello, my name is Cameron DeVasure, here at Amazing Discoveries, and we're going to be looking at a series of messages entitled Acts 101, the basics of the book of Acts. And what we're going to do in a nutshell is outline just a sequence of events from the opening catalyst on the day of Pentecost. We're going to look at two of the main characters, the Apostle Peter and the Apostle Paul, and then we're going to look at two of the main events, the First Jerusalem Council and the Second Jerusalem Council. It is my prayer that not only will be educated and informed, but by the grace of God to be transformed into the people He wants us to be as we seek to be His church at the very end of time, looking forward to Jesus' soon return. But before we begin our message right now, let's begin with a word of prayer. Heavenly Father, Lord, we thank You so much for this opportunity to fellowship together, and through this technology, wherever we are in the world right now, to open Your Word and let Your Holy Spirit teach us. So we ask that as our prayer this day, that Your Holy Spirit would truly be with us, inspire our thoughts, sharpen our minds, and where necessary, Lord, soften our hearts to see Jesus in a whole new way and reflect His character to the world. For we pray it all in Jesus' name. Amen. As you open up the book of Acts, basically, it just picks up from where the gospel record of Matthew, Mark, Luke, and John, particularly the book of Luke, as it shares the same author, left off. Jesus' ministry was in the gospels, and now it transitions to the ministry of Christ's followers, His disciples, or who now are the apostles, those sent out with the message of Jesus Christ. And as many of us know, the very opening sequence after the after Christ ascends into heaven in Acts chapter 1, He sends His disciples out, but not immediately to the whole world. He says, wait in Jerusalem for the promise. In fact, we'll pick it up in Acts chapter 1. He says in verse 4, and being assembled together with them, this is Jesus in His final moments with His disciples on earth, He commanded them not to depart from Jerusalem,

but to wait for the promise of the Father, which he said, you have heard from me. For John truly baptized with water, but you shall be baptized with the Holy Spirit not many days from now. And in accordance with Jesus' command, they stayed in Jerusalem, and we come in Acts chapter 2 to the day of Pentecost. Now, I don't know if you have the same basic misunderstanding that I had for a very long time, but in my mind, when you mention the day of Pentecost, I would think of this grand event where the Holy Spirit was sent out, tongues of fire landed on people's heads, they spoke in other languages as the Lord gave them utterance, and they preached this fiery message, and many were converted in one day. And after the day was done, after the dust had settled, and looking back, they dubbed that event Pentecost. But that's a completely wrong understanding. You notice Acts chapter 2 and verse 1. When the day of Pentecost had fully come, they were all with one accord in one place. Apparently, it was Pentecost before the event even happened. As we're going to do a study today, we're going to find out that the day of Pentecost, actually, Pentecost was nothing new at all in Acts chapter 2. Pentecost has been celebrated for literally hundreds of years. Now, what are we talking about? Well, let's go to the most complete prophetic description of the ministry of Christ found in the Scriptures. Now, if I were to ask you where you think the most complete picture of Christ's ministry for us is found, you might say something about Isaiah. You might even say something about the books of Daniel. But what you really don't understand, perhaps, is that the most complete picture of Christ's ministry for us is found in the Old Testament book of Leviticus. Let's go to Leviticus chapter 23 as we study the other side of Pentecost. Leviticus chapter 23 prescribes, or here the Lord describes and prescribes, gives to, commands his people these feasts to be kept. And we pick it up in verse 1, Leviticus 23 and verse 1. And the Lord spoke to Moses, saying, speak to the children of Israel and say to them, the feasts of the Lord, which you shall proclaim to be my holy convocations, these are my feasts. And after it describes the Sabbath, the weekly Sabbath, as the template for how other feasts are to be kept, it launches into an explanation of these feasts that the Israelites were supposed to keep. Convocations when they would all come together at the Lord's command. The first one here is found in verse 4. These are the feasts of the Lord, holy convocations, which you shall proclaim at their appointed times. And I want to emphasize that. These feasts were not supposed to be just picked and choose whichever ones you want at whatever time you want to keep them, however you felt like it. The Lord said, here's the name of it, here's what you do on that day, here's when you keep that feast, and here's when you keep the one after that. There was a schedule, a cycle, an economy of these Israelite feasts that the Lord had given them. And the first of them was Passover. It says in verse 5, on the 14th day of the first month at twilight is the Lord's Passover. And on the 15th day of the same month is the feast of unleavened bread to the Lord. 7 days you must eat unleavened bread. On the first day you shall have a holy convocation. You shall do no customary work on it. But you shall offer an offering made by fire to the Lord for 7 days. And the seventh day shall be a holy convocation. You shall do no customary work on it. So Passover and the Feast of Unleavened Bread go together, and basically you'd have a Passover feast, a holy convocation, a sacrifice, a Sabbath rest for that day. Then you'd have a week of this unleavened bread ceremony when you would conclude with another holy convocation. This was Passover and unleavened bread. Now again, each of these feasts happened at their appointed time, but they weren't just feasts for the sake of having a feast or having a get-together, a gathering. These were prophecies of the coming Messiah. You see, Jesus would fulfill in his order, in his time, in his ministry on earth and in heaven to follow, all of the feasts of Leviticus chapter 23. For instance, we go to the New Testament in the book of John. In John chapter 6, Jesus is found discussing what the unleavened bread is. What is this bread that they were supposed to eat in reality? It says here in John chapter 6, and we read starting with verse 4, now the Passover, a feast of the Jews, was near. Then Jesus lifted up his eyes, and seeing a great multitude coming toward him, he said to Philip, where shall we buy bread that these may eat? But this he said to test him, for he himself knew

what he would do. He was going to use this preparation for Passover as an opportunity to teach about the true bread that they were supposed to be having. And of course, we skip down to verse 33, and this is where Jesus says, "For the bread of God is he who comes down from heaven and gives life to the world." Then they said to him, "Lord, give us this bread always." And Jesus said to them, "I am the bread of life. He who comes to me shall never hunger, and he who believes in me shall never thirst." The Apostle Paul in 1 Corinthians chapter 11, speaking of this Passover feast and its spiritual application in Jesus Christ, writes in verse 23, "For I received from the Lord that which I also deliver to you, that the Lord Jesus, on the same night in which he was betrayed, took bread, and when he had given thanks, he broke it and said, 'Take, eat, this is my body, which is broken for you. Do this in remembrance of me.'" And in fact, in the same book, earlier on in chapter 5 of 1 Corinthians, the Apostle Paul again refers back to these Israelites' feasts, particularly Passover, to describe Jesus Christ and his sacrifice. 1 Corinthians chapter 5, verses 7 through 9, we read, "His counsel to the church of Corinth, 'Therefore, purge out the old leaven, that you may be a new lump, since you are truly unleavened.'" That's a reference, a spiritual reference, to being cleansed, to being pure, to being holy. And he goes on to say, "For indeed Christ, our Passover, was sacrificed for us. Therefore, let us keep the feast not with old leaven, nor with the leaven of malice and wickedness, but with the unleavened bread of sincerity and truth." The unleavened bread represents sincerity and truth and holiness and righteousness, all of which Christ was, and he is our bread. And Paul also says that in his sacrifice on the cross, Christ was our Passover. All of those ceremonies, all of those feasts the Israelites have been keeping for hundreds of years were not just feasts in and of themselves, but they were prophecies of the coming sacrifice of Jesus Christ. Well, let's go back to Leviticus 23. If Passover and unleavened bread represents Jesus Christ and his death on the cross, his shed blood and sacrificed body, we see the second feast then, back in Leviticus chapter 23, starting with verse 9. "And the Lord spoke to Moses, saying, 'Speak to the children of Israel and say to them, when you come into the land which I give to you and reap its harvest, then you shall bring a sheaf of the first fruits of your harvest to the priest. He shall wave the sheaf before the Lord to be accepted on your behalf on the day after the Sabbath, the priest shall wave it.'" Now, what's fascinating here is the day after the Sabbath. You say, well, which Sabbath is that? Just any Sabbath? No. The Sabbath of Passover of the previous feast. So you'd have Passover and unleavened bread, and then you'd have first fruits that's supposed to occur on the day after the Sabbath of Passover. And what the priest was supposed to do was collect from the people a sheaf of those first fruits, or the grains that were harvesting and ripening in Israel, and he was to take it in before the Lord, and literally the action was to hold it up and wave it before the Lord, to show the Lord, here is the first fruits of the harvest. And so they did this, and you think, how in the world could this have a spiritual application in Jesus Christ? Well, let's turn again to the New Testament. First of all, let's go to Luke chapter 23, and as we look at the death of Jesus Christ in its chronology, Luke chapter 23, we pick up the story in verse 50 with the death of Jesus. In fact, after Jesus died, we read, "Now behold, there was a man named Joseph, a council member, a good and just man. He had not consented to their decision and deed. He was from Arimathea, a city of the Jews, who himself was also waiting for the kingdom of God. This man went to Pilate and asked for the body of Jesus. Then he took it down, wrapped it in linen, and laid it in a tomb that was hewn out of the rock where no one had ever lain before. That day was the preparation, and the Sabbath drew near." So that's the sixth day of the week, what day we would call typically Friday now, in preparation for the Sabbath. Christ died that afternoon. These friends of his came and took his body down and were preparing it for burial on the day before the Sabbath.

In fact, it continues in verse 55, "And the women who had come with him from Galilee followed after, and they observed the tomb and how his body was laid. Then they returned and prepared spices and fragrant oils, and they rested on the Sabbath according to the commandment." Do you see the sequence? Christ dies on the sixth day, the preparation day, what we today would call Friday, and he was laid in the tomb, and everyone was preparing his body and oils for his body, but they stopped because the Sabbath had come, and now they had Sabbath rest, and of course Christ rested in the tomb on the Sabbath. But then we pick up the story in chapter 24 as the scripture continues. "Now on the first day of the week, very early in the morning, they and certain other women with them came to the tomb bringing the spices which they had prepared. But they found the stone rolled away from the tomb, and they went in and did not find the body of the Lord Jesus." So what had happened, of course, Jesus has resurrected on the first day of the week, the day after the Sabbath, or Sunday morning. So Friday afternoon, he's on the cross and dies. His body is prepared and buried in the tomb. Rest on the Sabbath, and then on the first day of the week, or the day after the Sabbath, he resurrects to new life. And they go to find his body, and of course, it is not there. Praise the Lord. Now, 1 Corinthians, again, the Apostle Paul returns to this, and he applies the resurrection of Jesus back to the feasts of Israel. 1 Corinthians chapter 15, we read in verse 20, "But now Christ is risen from the dead and has become the first fruits of those who have fallen asleep. For since by man came death, and by man also came the resurrection of the dead. For as in Adam all die, even so in Christ all shall be made alive, but each one in his own order. Christ, the first fruits, afterwards those who are Christ's at his coming." So notice the resurrection of Jesus Christ happened the day after the Sabbath, and the Apostle Paul says, this Christ is our first fruits. The harvest, the wave sheaf, if you will, of the great resurrection that will come. So now we go back to Leviticus chapter 23, and we find our third feast. And again, each of these feasts is a prophecy of the ministry of Jesus and intercession as our Savior and priest. We're going to go back to the Feast of Now of Weeks, Leviticus chapter 23. And it says in verse 15, "And you shall count for yourselves from the day after the Sabbath." Again, it all hinges on the Sabbath of Passover. Then there's the day after the Sabbath, which was first fruits. And now from that point, verse 15 says, "You shall count for yourselves from the day after the Sabbath, that from the day that you brought the sheaf of the wave offering, 7 Sabbaths shall be completed." Of course, Sabbaths occur every 7 days, so 7 Sabbaths, or 7 weeks, or 7 cycles of 7 is 49 days, okay? 7 sevens of days. Verse 16, "Count 50 days to the day after the 7th Sabbath, then you shall offer a new grain offering to the Lord." So there was another offering, another holy convocation, another feast of the Lord, 50 days after the wave sheaf feast. So again, we have Passover, we have the first fruits, then we have this Feast of Weeks, which literally you're supposed to count off 7 weeks, and then the day after, on the 50th day, you have another holy convocation, a feast. Now, Acts chapter 1, let's find the fulfillment of Christ in this Feast of Weeks. Acts chapter 1, we've gone there before, but let's see it now in the light of this understanding of Leviticus 23. In Acts chapter 1, it speaks of Jesus Christ. We'll just start with verse 1, where Luke opens this account. He says, "The former account I made, O Theophilus, of all that Jesus began both to do and teach, until the day in which he was taken up, after he, through the Holy Spirit, had given commandments to the apostles whom he had chosen, to whom he also presented himself alive after his suffering."

suffering. So again, after he died, after obviously he was resurrected, he presented himself alive to his disciples. Again, verse 3, to whom he also presented himself alive after his suffering by many infallible proofs, being seen by them during 40 days and speaking of the things pertaining to the kingdom of God. Okay, so it says here, according to Acts chapter 1, that after Christ's death and his suffering, obviously after his resurrection on the day after the Sabbath, that he spent a particular amount of time with his disciples. He spent 40 days in one place. Why were so many people there? In fact, look in verse 5, and there were dwelling in Jerusalem Jews, devout men from every nation under heaven. Why were all those Jews there? It wasn't because, oh, something might happen and we've heard something. No. It's because that's what they always do. They attend Passover and unleavened bread.

We're all with one accord in one place. We read in verse 2, and suddenly there came a sound from, and this is important, heaven. So notice something comes, a sound from heaven, as of a mighty rushing wind, and it filled the whole house where they were sitting. Then there appeared to them divided tongues as a fire, and one sat upon each of them. And they were all filled with the Holy Spirit, and began to speak with other tongues as the Spirit gave them utterance. Now, having this opportunity to speak these other languages, which all of those people there spoke different languages because they were from other nations under heaven, Peter has this opportunity to preach the truth of Jesus Christ. And so in verse 14, he says, but Peter, standing up with the 11, raised his voice and said to them, men of Judea and all who dwell in Jerusalem, let this be known to you and heed my words. And here he launches into a 26-verse sermon where from the scriptures he outlines that that very Jesus whom these same people just a month and a half earlier had executed on the cross has now been resurrected to life and has now ascended into heaven. Well, he goes on. I'll let Peter speak for himself. Acts chapter 2, we'll go down to verse 32, the culmination of his sermon. He says to the believers there, this Jesus God has raised up, of which we are all witnesses. Okay, so he's speaking not only of the death of Jesus and his resting on the tomb of the Sabbath, but also of the first fruits, how Christ is now resurrected. And he goes on to say, this Jesus God has raised up, of which we are all witnesses, therefore being exalted to the right hand of God. Now pause right there. Was Peter in heaven to see Jesus return and go to the right hand of God? No. All he had seen was Christ raised from the earth and ascend into heaven, but by faith in the word of God and the teachings of Jesus, he knows what happened beyond what he could see. So by faith, he declares, therefore being exalted to the right hand of God and having received from the Father the promise of the Holy Spirit, he poured out this which you now see and hear. Basically, he's saying everything that you see and hear, these tongues of fire, these languages that we speak, this great powerful message, this is the Holy Spirit evidence that Jesus Christ has ascended into heaven, has been received by the Father, and the promise has been delivered to him that he has now poured out, which you now see and hear. The day of Pentecost was not about the Holy Spirit, friends. The Holy Spirit was the evidence that Jesus had completed the third feast in the Israelite economy, the Feast of Weeks, or the Day of Pentecost. Reception into heaven and acceptance by the Father. In fact, he goes on to verse 36, driving this point home. And if you think the preachers you hear today say things straight, listen to what Peter says to those Jewish believers in that time. Verse 36 of Acts chapter 2, therefore, let all the house of Israel know assuredly that God has made this Jesus, whom you crucified, both Lord and Christ. Think about it. These are the same people who were chanting, crucify him, crucify him, just a few short weeks earlier. And now with that mob mentality gone away, with the fresh wind of the Holy Spirit to clear out their minds and the powerful biblical presentation by Peter to convict their hearts, they realize we killed our own Messiah. So when we read their response to Peter's stirring condemnation, it totally makes sense. Verse 37, now when they heard this, they were cut to the heart and said to Peter and the rest of the apostles, men and brethren, what shall we do? And praise the Lord for Peter's response. Then Peter said to them, repent, and let every one of you be baptized in the name of Jesus Christ for the remission of sins, and you shall receive the gift of the Holy Spirit. What a powerful thought. What a powerful thought. And of all that we knew about the day of Pentecost was everything that we covered.
that it was merely the third feast of the Hebrew economy after Passover and first fruits, and then

Christ came along and fulfilled the Passover with his death and his holy life being the unleavened bread, and that he and his resurrection was the first fruits, and that at the Feast of Weeks, or Pentecost, Christ ascended into heaven and was accepted by the Father and poured out the Holy Spirit. Oh, that would be plenty that Scripture gives us, but I tell you what. What's fascinating about this is what Peter declares by faith, that Christ is seated at the right hand of the Father in heaven and has poured out what you now see and hear. Another apostle got to actually witness by sight. That's the Apostle John. Go to the book of Revelation. Revelation chapter 4 and verse 5. As we look at the Bible's description of the other side of Pentecost. From the earth's perspective, the Holy Spirit came out of heaven and gave them the ability to preach this truth about Jesus and his current state in heaven. But the Apostle John had a different experience as he was able to be shown the day of Pentecost. Revelation chapter 4, verse 1. After these things I looked, and behold, a door standing open in heaven. And the first voice which I heard was like a trumpet speaking with me, saying, come up here, and I will show you things which must take place after this. Immediately I was in the Spirit, and behold, a throne set in heaven, and one sat on the throne. And he goes on to describe the Father on his throne, saying, verse 3, and he who sat there was like a jasper and a sardius stone in appearance, and there was a rainbow around the throne, an appearance like an emerald. Around the throne were 24 thrones, and on the thrones I saw 24 elders, clothed in white robes, and they had crowns of gold on their heads. And from the throne proceeded lightnings, thunderings, and voices. Seven lamps of fire were burning before the throne, which are the seven spirits of God. And by the way, in the book of Revelation, you'll never see reference to the Holy Spirit, but you do see repeated reference to the seven spirits, okay? This is a reference to that third member of the Godhead, and we'll demonstrate it biblically in just a moment. But here you see a picture of the Father in heaven sitting on his throne, surrounded by these 24 other thrones. Had the seven spirits of the Holy Spirit of God was right there with him, sharing his throne or in front of the throne. And now it says in verse 6, before the throne there was a sea of glass like crystal. And in the midst of the throne and around the throne were four living creatures, full of eyes in front of and back. The first living creature was like a lion, the second living creature like a calf, the third living creature had a face like a man, and the fourth living creature was like a flying eagle. The four living creatures, each having six wings, were full of eyes around and within. And they do not rest day or night, saying, holy, holy, holy, Lord God Almighty, who was and is to come. Whenever the living creatures give glory and honor and thanks to him who sits on the throne, who lives forever and ever, the 24 elders fall down before him who sits on the throne and worship him who lives forever and ever, and cast their crowns before the throne, saying, you are worthy, O Lord, to receive glory and honor and power, for you created all things. And by your will, they exist and were created. It's a beautiful scene. It's the entire chapter of Revelation 4 we just read, where John is shown in vision the throne room of God in heaven. And again, there's the Father on his throne. There's the 24 elders. There's the Holy Spirit ministering there as well. You have the four living creatures, and they all are centered on the Father's throne, singing praises to his name. For his eternal nature, he was and is to come. For his creative power, for by your will you created all things. But something's missing in Revelation chapter 4. In the picture of heaven that John has shown, some crucial, vital element is missing. You have the Father, you have the Spirit, you have the 24 elders, you have the four living creatures. But there's no mention of Jesus Christ in Revelation chapter 4. What might seem like a minor omission or an insignificant point becomes vital and central in Revelation 5 as the scripture continues, where it records, and I saw on the right hand of him who sat on the throne a scroll written inside and on the back, sealed with seven seals. Then I saw a strong angel proclaiming with a loud voice, who is worthy to open the scroll and to loose its seals. Now, you have to understand, it's in the right hand of him who sits on the throne. This is in the right hand of God the Father, contains this sealed book. And the question is asked throughout all of heaven,

who is worthy to open it. And you would assume, well, God can open any book, right? He's worthy. But watch this. Verse 3, and no one in heaven or on the earth or under the earth was able to open the scroll or to look at it. So all of Revelation 4 builds in this great crescendo of praise, and everyone is encircling the Father's throne. And he has, in Revelation 5, he pulls out this great scroll that is sealed with seven seals. And we need someone who's worthy to open it. And all of a sudden, nothing. And notice John's response. It doesn't tell us in this scripture exactly what's on the scroll, but obviously it's of such significance that being unable to open it is devastating news. Watch John's response. Verse 4. So I wept much because no one was found worthy to open and read the scroll or to look at it. Now, is that saying that God the Father is not worthy to open the scroll? Well, yes. Now, you might say, no, wait, that is blasphemy, that's heresy, but follow it out. That doesn't mean he's any less God or any less holy or any less righteous. It just means that's not his job. Who's the only one who can open that seven-sealed scroll? Jesus Christ. But so far, there's no sign of Jesus. And apparently, whatever's written on the scroll can only be opened by Jesus. And without Jesus, nothing that's on that scroll will be exposed. Nothing can go forward what's written on it. John understands the significance, and when no one is found worthy to open the scroll, he just falls apart. In fact, when it says wept much, that's a soft reading of the Greek, which is more of a, he bawls, he's just really wrenching in tears. This is devastating. But then we read in verse 5, but one of the elders said to me, do not weep. Behold, the Lion of the tribe of Judah, the Root of David, has prevailed to open the scroll and to loose its seals. And I looked, and behold, in the midst of the throne and of the four living creatures and in the midst of the elders stood a lamb, as though it had been slain, having seven horns and seven eyes, which are the seven spirits of God sent out into all the earth. Let's break this text down just for a little bit here. Notice he's told not to weep in verse 5 because the Lion of the tribe of Judah, the Root of David, has triumphed, past tense. Whatever his mission is, it's now mission accomplished. In his returning home, victorious, a conqueror. And it says in verse 6, I looked and behold, in the midst of the throne and of the four living creatures and in the midst of the elders stood a lamb. Again, that goes back to that Leviticus 23 sacrificial service language. A lamb, which John the Baptist, when he first saw Jesus by the River Jordan, said, behold, the Lamb of God who takes away the sins of the world. And now he returns that lamb, but in what condition does he return? As he went into the mission, he had to be a lamb without blemish, correct? But notice his state when he returns. A lamb as though it had been slain. It's alive, but apparently had been slain. And apparently it's something you could see. Apparently it still had scars. Still had evidence of the wounds of its slaying. Here Jesus returns, a wounded warrior, but victorious in battle. And it mentions how he had seven horns and seven eyes, and then it explains what that means, which are the seven spirits of God. But it doesn't just say he has them. It says that he has them, and they are sent out where? Into all the earth. So when Christ arrives into the courts of heaven, looking as a lamb who's been victorious,

Victorious, but in the battle has been slain himself with the scars to prove it. He receives from the Father the promise of the Holy Spirit and sends it out. And we pick up that story in Acts chapter 2, where the sound comes from heaven and Peter says, this is the promise that Jesus told us to watch for, to wait for. So we go back to Revelation chapter 5 and verse 7 now. Then he came, this Lamb who was slain, and took the scroll out of the right hand of him who sat on the throne. It's as though he had a right to it, and no one else did. He takes it, and now in verse 8, when he had taken the scroll, the four living creatures and the 24 elders fell down before the Lamb, each having a harp and golden bowl full of incense, and which are the prayers of the saints. And so now that same scene of worship that in Revelation chapter 4 was centered on the Father alone now encircles the Son as well. In the center of the throne, and all the four living creatures, the 24 elders, and those hundreds of thousands, if not millions of angels, join in the chorus in praise to God the Father and God the Son. Notice in God the Father, they praise him for his eternal nature and his ability to create. But now they praise him for something else. Watch now in verse 9. And they sang a new song, saying, you are worthy to take the scroll and to open its seals, for you were slain. And by your and you have redeemed us to God by your blood out of every tribe and tongue and people and nation. The redemption that was won through Jesus Christ is now the theme of their song. It doesn't take anything away from the Father or his eternal nature or his creative power, but it shows us the character of God and the person of Jesus Christ that he would give even his only beloved Son that we might be saved and have eternal life. This, my friends, is heaven's perspective on Acts chapter 2. This is the other side of Pentecost. Pentecost was not just an event on earth where the Holy Spirit came down. It was an event in heaven where the Holy Spirit was sent down as the evidence of an accepted Jesus who now sits at the Father's right hand. One of the most beautiful descriptions of this event comes from that wonderful book, Desire of Ages. We find it on page 833, the closing pages of the great tome, that epic on the life of Christ. Describing the reception of Jesus, the author writes, all heaven was waiting to welcome the Savior to the celestial courts. As he ascended, again transitioning from earth to heaven, as he ascended, he led the way and the multitude of captives set free at his resurrection followed. By the way, you can find that in Matthew chapter 27. When Jesus resurrected to life, others came to life with him. The heavenly host, with shouts and acclamations of praise and celestial song, attended the joyous train. As they drew near to the city of God, the challenge is given by the escorting angels, and is quoting here from the book of Psalms. Lift up your heads, O ye gates, and be ye lifted up, ye everlasting doors, and the King of glory shall come in. Joyfully the waiting sentinels respond, who is this King of glory? This they say, not because they know not who he is, but because they would hear the answer of exalted praise. The Lord strong and mighty, the Lord mighty in battle. Lift up your heads, O ye gates, even lift them up, ye everlasting doors, and the King of glory shall come in. Again is heard the challenge, who is this King of glory? For the angels never weary of hearing his name exalted. The escorting angels make reply, the Lord of hosts, he is the King of glory. Then the portals of the city of God are opened wide, and the angelic throng sweep through the gates amidst a burst of rapturous music. There is the throne. And now, remember Revelation chapter 4 and Revelation chapter 5. There is the throne, and around it the rainbow of promise. There are the cherubim and seraphim, the commanders of the angel hosts, the sons of God, the representatives of the unfallen worlds are assembled. The heavenly council before which Lucifer had accused God and his son, the representatives of those sinless realms over which Satan had thought to establish his dominion, all are there to welcome the Redeemer. They're eager to celebrate his triumph and to glorify their king. But he waves them back. Not yet. He cannot now receive the coronet of glory and the royal robe. He enters into the presence of his Father. He points to the wounded head, the pierced side, the marred feet,

He lifts his hands, bearing the print of nails. He points to the tokens of his triumph. He presents to God the wave sheaf. Those raised with him as representatives of that great multitude who shall come forth from the grave at his second coming. He approaches the Father, with whom there is joy over one sinner that repents, who rejoices over one with singing. Before the foundations of the earth were laid, the Father and the Son had united in a covenant to redeem man if he should be overcome by Satan. They had clasped their hands in a solemn pledge that Christ should become the surety for the human race. This pledge Christ has fulfilled. When upon the cross he cried out, "It is finished," he addressed the Father. The compact had been fully carried out. Now he declares, "Father, it is finished. I have done thy will, O my God. I have completed the work of redemption. If thy justice is satisfied, I will that they also whom thou hast given me be with me where I am." The voice of God is heard proclaiming that justice is satisfied. Satan is vanquished. Christ's toiling, struggling ones on earth are accepted in the Beloved. Before the heavenly angels and the representatives of unfallen worlds, they are declared justified. Where he is, there his church shall be. Mercy and truth are met together. Righteousness and peace have kissed each other. The Father's arms encircle his Son, and the word is given, "Let all the angels of God worship him." Friends, Pentecost was not about the Holy Spirit. Pentecost was about Jesus Christ. And the Holy Spirit was simply the evidence that Jesus is now at the Father's right hand, interceding as the Lamb slain, who bore our penalty for our transgressions. He's our advocate in heaven. And I tell you, it is a wonderful thing to have friends in high places. This is the other side of Pentecost. And it was this understanding of Christ as humanity's advocate and representative before the Father in heaven, this great truth that fueled the growth of the early church. The knowledge of Christ's victory and intercession on their behalf gave the apostles the courage and conviction to boldly preach the gospel to every creature under heaven. Friends, we need to understand this fact too. We serve a living Savior who ministers on our behalf even now before our Heavenly Father. Jesus is alive and he's working for us today. Don't ever think for a moment that he's gone into retirement or that he's forgotten about us or that he's never really going to come again. He is in heaven right now making final preparations to return to gather those for whom he died into his heavenly fold. This is the power that moved the first church. And friends, it's this focus on the ministry of Jesus Christ that will finish the work in these last days and hasten the soon coming of Jesus. Let's bow our heads. Heavenly Father, we thank you so much for life at all. But Lord, indescribably thank you for the gift of eternal life that's offered only in Jesus Christ our Lord. Help us never to look at the life of Jesus as something in a past tense, something that occurred in his death on the cross, but help us to understand that that cross is gone and that tomb is empty, but we serve a living Savior who even now is making intercession for us in the courtroom of heaven. Lord, help us to be more like him. Help us to receive from him not only pardon for our past sins, but power for the future so that we may reflect his glory and be like him in our very characters. Bless us to that, and Lord, keep us faithful. And more than faithfulness, Lord, make us useful for you. As the early church preached this message, help us also to preach the present truth of Jesus Christ and his soon return with boldness and courage, conviction, so that the world may see that Jesus is indeed coming soon. Lord, keep us faithful again. We pray it in Jesus' name. Amen.

This is the largest sacrificial site in the Middle East. This is called Petra. Now, on this flat platform, they offered, according to local tradition, a virgin every year. She was locked up down at Wadi Musa, and there was a ritual. And then the steps we came up, this virgin was brought up here. But can you imagine the agony of this girl? She was going to be offered to the gods of Petra, Al-Uzza and Ashura. They were sacrificing and worshipping the sun. Now, they believed that they had to appease their gods every year. The best offer they could bring was a virgin. So she was placed on this altar down there. Now, whenever you have an obelisk on an archaeological site, and you've got two here, the Arabic is Zip Atuf, you've got two obelisks there. And if you have a sacrificial site close to the obelisk, this meant human sacrifices. You have this at Gezer in Israel. You have this in Byblos in Lebanon. So according to the archaeological data, this is where they offered human sacrifices. They believed that the gods had to be pleased. But what is so interesting is the fact that just over there, the white spot, is the tomb of Aaron. And here you have a typical example of the two religions. The one says, offered to earn God's favor. On that side, Aaron said, no, you bring a lamb, a symbol of Christ. He suffices for your mistakes, your failures. You bring the offer of a lamb, Jesus Christ. God accepts you because of that offer, not because of your poor offer, because what are we? We've got nothing to offer. So when the sun touched those two obelisks at the bottom, the priests were watching the sun, and as soon as the sun touched the top, the sharp knife went into her bosom. They ripped out the bosom. They went up here, and here they sacrificed it to the sun. And the ritual was concluded. And then afterwards, the priests went to that so-called holy pool, and they washed their hands. And then the body were placed here and sacrificed with fire to the sun. And then Petra would just go on for another year. But this is a tremendous sight to visit and just to think of the cruelty of their religion. A religion makes you cruel or makes you kind. Genuine religion makes you kind to people. Cruel religion makes you cruel to people. The Horites used to live here.

Petra, and he lived here. So this is where Esau means red. He loved red. So he came and he lived here amongst the rose-red rocks of Petra. Eventually the Nabataeans took over, and then the Romans came. And today, you are the audience. And you walk on tremendous history. Petra means rock in Greek. In Hebrew, it is Selah. And the Lord says he wants to be our rock, because we are like a little pebble. We haven't got much firmness in us, but he wants to be our firmness. So he invites the little rocks like you and me to hide in the rock of ages, cleft for me. This is the message of Petra. And of course, when you go back into history, Miriam, according to Josephus, the great historian, At Deir is the place where Miriam was buried. Over there on Mount Hor, expired a tremendous emotional experience. Aaron and his brother Moses came all the way from Egypt. The Lord said, it's time for Aaron to go. He didn't do too well, and he must go and rest. Sometimes the Lord wants us to rest. And I can imagine walking up there, the two brothers. This was an emotional moment. They were going to say goodbye to one another. And I imagine the speech. Brother Aaron, I'm going to miss you. Moses, I'm sorry. I've given you some grief in life. And there, Aaron died in the arms of Moses. And Moses took out his clothes and put this onto his son, Eliezer. So this is what happened there. But as I said before, true religion says somebody else paid the price. You've got to be humble enough to accept the gift. You cannot add to it. In Latin they say, sola gratia. Accept the gift, it's yours. Don't try and compensate for your bad deeds, for your misdeeds, for your sins. Say, God, thank you for forgiving me and accepting it. And you are relieved from a lot of baggage. May God bless you as you meditate on the story of Petra. By the way, Alexander the Great couldn't capture this place because of the sick. This is where Herod the Great lived. This is where he was brought up. And according to some scholars, this is where Paul spent some of his 14 years in the desert. So there's a very rich history at Petra, and they're still continuing discovering new archaeological finds. Now, after 25 years, Herod from Mukavir met his brother's sister, and the tragedy happened. He left his wife, Huldu, and she came back to her father, who is still king here at Petra. His Greek name, according to Corinthians, was Aretas. His Nabataean name was Harit the Fourth. So she came back here. And somehow she must have heard about the news how John the Baptist was beheaded. This man wanted to save their marriage. He didn't succeed. He was beheaded. And she must have thought about John in his loneliness, because suddenly she was also in a kind of a loneliness, a rejection. Rejection is the worst pain one can experience. And then one Friday, her husband, Antipas, had Jesus in front of him, and he was the judge. And she heard about her husband judging Christ. And I think she heard about the most lonely death in history.

when Christ died on Calvary. I wonder if Huldu, the daughter of Arietas, accepted the gift of Calvary. This is the most important decision one can take. Accept the gift of Calvary. We will not be lost one day because of sinning, but because of refusing to accept salvation. So one day in heaven, I hope I'll meet her there, I'm going to speak to Huldu, the lonely lady. But there's a beautiful promise. Don't let your hearts be troubled. Believe in me, believe also in God. In my Father's house are many mansions. I go to prepare a place for you. On this planet, we have tears, death and sickness. But there's a land coming without tears, without death, without sickness. Made possible by God's loving heart in giving His Son for us. I'm sitting on Jabal Matba. Jabal is the Arabic name for mountain. Now, to my back is

0: And God wants us to be kind. It's so amazing to walk here and study the history of the Edomites. And the story of Esau becomes more relevant. It speaks to our hearts. And of course, in the book of Obadiah, we have prophecies concerning the end of the reign of Edom. They were very proud. And when Jerusalem was destroyed, they rejoiced in their calamity. God doesn't want us to rejoice in the calamity of our enemies. May He help us to have kind hearts and a kind attitude toward ugly people. God bless.
1: Fear God and give glory to Him.
2: Listen. Does God do any mistakes?
1: For the hour of His judgment is come.
2: She's not warning those who haven't even heard. It's the people who are only embracing a part because they're the ones in danger because they are Laodicean. They think they're okay.
1: That one is fallen, that great city.
2: It'd make people much happier if we just talked about parts of these messages.
1: If any man worship the beast and his image,
2: the true understanding of these messages is of what? Vital importance. What does that mean? This is life or death.
1: The same shall drink of the wine of the wrath of God.
2: My title for this evening is The True Three Angels Messages and how we lost them. We've been talking about we have nothing to fear except we forget. And unfortunately, we've been very forgetful. So we have to remember some things, maybe even learn some things that we didn't even know that we forgot. And I'm going to say some things over the course of the next few nights that might make you, we have a little fly here, might make you uncomfortable. But unfortunately, or fortunately, we don't have enough time in this world for me to make you comfortable. So I'm going to give it to you straight. And if you would, please bow your heads with me in prayer. Our Heavenly Father, we ask that you be with us this evening, that you'd be with my voice, that you would take my tongue and that you would anoint it, and that no one would hear me, but only your word that is being spoken. Lord, that you would use me and that I would learn as much as the audience is learning. We thank you for all the people here and that are watching online. We ask that your spirit would be upon them. Lord, we want to receive the latter rain. We know that it is coming and we must be ready for it. Bless us this evening as we open your word in Jesus' name. Amen. So we're going to take a broad brush overview, a look at the three angels' message and why these messages are important. And then we're going to look in detail at each of those messages. Now, we do not have time to look at all the points in each of those messages. We would be here for a very long time. So we're going to focus on one point, one main point with each of these messages. So I have an initial question. What are these messages and who are they for? And why did I call this series The True Three Angels Messages? That's because there's a lot of conservative preachers, evangelists, pastors, etc., saying that they are preaching the three angels' message, but are they? And this is the question that we really need to ask. Now, how many of you could tell me what the three angels' messages are? What is the first angel's message? Okay, judgment and the gospel is going to go to the world. What is the second angel's message? Babylon is fallen. Sorry, it's hard for me to hear you. Third angel's message. Okay. I hope the people online could hear your answers. So we're going to be going.

going through what each of these things mean, because I don't think we really understand them as in depth as we should. And I didn't, so I'm assuming there must be someone out there that didn't as well, unless I was the only one. Now, if we take a look at this chapter, if you have your Bibles, please turn in your Bibles. We will use the screen. I actually really detest using the screen because it makes people lazy, and I prefer them to turn in their Bible. But for ease of presentation, we have to use it sometimes, but we're going to force everyone a little bit, at least, to turn in their Bible. So in Revelation 14, this is where we find these three angels' messages. Now, what verse does the three angels' messages start? 6. Okay, so we're at verse 6. What happens just before verse 6? What's the first part of the chapter? 144,000. Do you think maybe there's some correlation there between the 144 and the three angels' message? Okay. Now, before we go into detail, I want to read the three angels' messages just as an overview. So if you would like, read in your Bible. It is also on the screen. Revelation 14, 6 to 12. And I saw another angel fly in the midst of heaven, having the everlasting gospel to preach unto them that dwell on the earth, and to every, what? Nation and kindred and tongue and people. Everyone, right? Saying with what? A loud voice. So is this something we're supposed to just, you know, touch on a little bit? No, this is with a loud voice. Fear God and give glory to him, for what? The hour of his judgment is come. And worship him that made heaven and earth and sea and the fountains of waters. And there followed another angel, saying, Babylon is fallen, that great city, because she made all nations drink of the wine of the wrath of her fornication. Here comes the third angel. And the third angel followed them, saying with a loud voice, if any man worship the beast and his image, and receive his mark in his forehead or in his hand, the same shall drink of the wine of the wrath of God, which is poured out without mixture into the cup of his indignation, and he shall be tormented with what? Fire and with brimstone in the presence of the holy angels and in the presence of the Lamb, and the what? Smoke of their torment ascended up forever and ever. And they have no rest day nor night, who worship the beast and his image, and whosoever receiveth the mark of his name. Here is the patience of the saints. Here are they that what? Keep the commandments of God and the faith of Jesus. So, I made you emphasize a couple words that you probably have no idea why I did that yet. But we're going to get there. What is the everlasting gospel? What does that mean? Wendy touched on it a little the other night. Does this mean that it ends? Does this mean that it needs to be changed? Does it need updating? Does it need fixing or repairing? What does it mean? It's everlasting. It doesn't stop. It's unchanging. Does that mean it's truth? It's truth. What does gospel mean? It means good news, right? And this is the everlasting gospel. And it says this right before the hour of his judgment is come. That might seem like a contradiction, but it's not. And we're going to see this. Testimonies for the Church, Volume 9, page 19. In a special sense, Seventh-day Adventists have been set in the world as what? Watchmen and light bearers.
To them has been entrusted

The what? Last warning for a perishing world. On them is shining wonderful light from the word of God. They have been given a work of the most solemn import. And what is that? The proclamation of the first, second, and third angels' messages. There is what? No other work of so great importance there to allow what? Nothing else to absorb their attention. Nothing else is to absorb our attention. And this is the message of last warning for the world. And that might sound a little bit strange, because weren't some of these messages already given in the past? Yes? We're going to see that these messages were already given. So how is it the last warning if they've already been given? Now, she also says that nothing else should absorb our attention. What about country living? What about the health message? What about 1888 and righteousness by faith? What about these messages? Should we not talk about those? The key is that those messages are embodied in these three angels' messages. And we need to see that, and we need to find that, and we need to dig. These messages are much deeper than I think many of us, and even I, understood. Manuscript release, 760. The end is so near that it will come unexpectedly as a thief in the night. If we do not watch, we shall be found unready. Is that for people that watch or only do not watch? Only those who do not watch will be unready. Now she continues, with our lamps going out, unprepared to meet the bridegroom. What is this story from? What's the bridegroom's story? Where do we find that? Okay. So only the ones whose lamps are going out are found unready, right? And only them it's come as a thief in the night. In visions of the night, I seem to be speaking with great earnestness before an assembly of people. A heavy burden was upon my soul. I was presenting before those gathered together the message of the prophet Ezekiel regarding the duties of the Lord's watchmen. So again, we have this bridegroom story connected with the watchmen, and we need to be ready. Because if we are watching, a thief isn't going to catch us in the middle of the night. Only if we're not watching and we don't have our lamps trimmed. Because if our lamps are trimmed and the light is shining, we're going to see what's happening, right? Let's go to Ezekiel. She says she was referencing Ezekiel 33, so we're going to go to Ezekiel 33. Ezekiel 33, and we're going to read 1 to 11. And we're not going to have time to go over all the details, but we're going to just pick out a couple key points. Again, the word of the Lord came unto me, saying, Son of man, speak to the children of thy people, and say unto them, when I bring the sword upon a land, if the people of the land take a man of their coasts and set him for their watchman, if when he seeth the sword come upon the land, he does what? Blow the trumpet and warn the people. So what is he supposed to do? Blow the trumpet. This is going to be extremely key when talking about the three angels' messages. Okay? So keep this in your mind. Then whosoever heareth the sound of the trumpet and taketh not warning, if the sword come and take him away, his blood is what? On his own head. He heard the sound of the trumpet
and took not warning. His blood shall

be upon him. But he that taketh warning shall deliver his soul. But if the watchman see the sword come and blow not the trumpet, and the people be not warned, if the sword come and take any person from among them, he is taken away in his iniquity, but his blood will I require at the watchman's hand. This is a very severe statement. Because if you see something is coming and you blow the trumpet, it's the responsibility of who? The listener. But if you don't blow the trumpet, their blood is on whose head? Yours. I don't want that. I can't afford to have anyone's blood on my head. Mine's enough. So this is why we're talking about this such important message, these three angels and this trumpet. Very interesting. So thou, O son of man, I have set thee a watchman unto the house of Israel. Did you know that we're supposed to give a watchman message to Israel? This isn't for the world. This is for Israel. Therefore, thou shalt hear the word at my mouth and warn them from me when I say unto the wicked, O wicked man, thou shalt surely die if thou doest not speak to warn the wicked from his way. The wicked man shall die in his iniquity, but his blood will I require at thine hand. This is why these three angels' messages are so important, because they are the last what? Warning for who? The world. Nevertheless, if thou warn the wicked of his way to turn from it, if he do not turn from his way, he shall die in his iniquity. But thou hast delivered thy soul. Therefore, O thou, son of man, speak unto the house of Israel, thus ye speak, saying, if our transgressions and our sins be upon us, and we pine away in them, how shall we then live? Say unto them, as I live, saith the Lord God, I have no pleasure in the death of the wicked, but that the wicked turn from his way and live. Amen? Turn ye from your evil ways, for why will ye die, O house of Israel? This is a message to Israel, the people who should know better. The people who should be so familiar with this three angels' message, they should be able to recite it off the back of their hand. Manuscript release, we're continuing. I am instructed to present these words before those who have had light and evidence, but who have walked directly contrary to the light. The Lord will make the punishment of those who will not receive his admonitions and warnings as broad as the wrong has been. Have mercy. The purpose of those who have tried to cover their wrong while they have secretly worked against the purpose of God will be fully revealed. Truth will be vindicated. God will make manifest that he is God. A long continuing resistance of truth. Now, this is for all of us. A long continued resistance of truth will what? Harden the most impressionable heart. Those who reject the spirit of truth place themselves under the control of a spirit that is opposed to the word and work of God. For a time, they may continue to teach some phases of the truth, but their refusal to accept all the light God sends will, after a time, place them where they will do the work of a what? False watchman. This is very solemn, because this isn't a message for everyone else. This is a message for the people who should know better. For the house of what? Israel. Which means for the Adventists, the people who were given this message to

give. But somehow we have forgotten where we came from and what we're doing here. And we need to accept all the light. Is it good enough if we accept 50%? What about 70%? What about 90%? That's going to get a pass in school. 90% is okay. Well, maybe in some degrees you need 95 or 98. What is not? Maybe 99. 99 is not good enough. It has to be 100%. And why does it have to be 100%? Because that 1% that we hold back is what's going to take us all the way to perdition. Manuscript release, continuing. The interests of the cause of present truth demand that those who profess to stand on the Lord's side shall bring into exercise all their powers to vindicate the Advent message. How much does it take to give this message? All. The most important message that will ever come to the world. For those who stand as representatives of present truth to use time and energy now in attempting to answer the questions of the doubting ones will be an unwise use of their time. Wow. So people who are doubting and questioning, we shouldn't even waste time answering that. Why? Because they're doubting and questioning and they don't want it in the end. They're holding something back. There's 1, 2, 5%, 10% that they don't want to accept. And they can see it, and you can see they can see it. But for some reason, something won't allow them to accept that 1%. It will not remove the doubts. The burden of our work now is not to labor for those who, although they have had abundant light and evidence, still

because friends, family, church members, whatever it might be, and we need to give our time to giving these messages that stirred the movement in 43 and 44. And that's what we're talking about this camp meeting. Because what were those messages? That was the three angels' messages that were given in these years. Now, unfortunately, we do not know what those messages actually were. So we're going to be talking about that. We are now to labor unceasingly to get the truth before Jew and Gentile. Instead of going over and over the same ground to establish the faith of those who should never have accepted a doubt regarding the third angel's message, let our efforts be given to making known the truth to those who have never heard it. God calls upon us to make known to all men the truths that have made us what we are, Seventh-day Adventist. Jesus gave a commission to his disciples. He said, go to this city, and if they will hear it, you give the message. But what if they don't? They have to dust their feet and go to the next city to those who will hear it. What cities were they all in? A lot of those were cities in Israel, which means that was the message to Israel, to the church. Now, again, we're going over concepts before we dive right into each message. There's going to be new theories that are going to come in to remove the platform. And the platform is these messages from 1840 to 44. You'll even hear people say things like, oh, well, that's the old view, or that's the old message, or the old gospel, or the old understanding. We are updated, we're new, we've come to more light, things have changed. This should be a bright red flag. For more than half a century, the different points of present truth have been questioned and opposed. New theories have been advanced as truth, which were what? Not truth. So is it just new theories that are coming in now? Or is it new theories that came in immediately after 1844? Because she says more than half a century. And already there was creeping in errors that are presented as truth. And the Spirit of God revealed their error. As the great pillars of our faith have been presented, the Holy Spirit has borne witness of them, and especially is this so regarding the truths of the sanctuary question. Over and over again, the Holy Spirit has in marked manner endorsed the preaching of this doctrine, but today, as in the past, some will be led to form new theories and to deny the truths upon which the Spirit of God has placed his approval. I'm sorry, this is a long quotation, but it was really good. I couldn't leave it out. I know from the light that God has given me that there should be a revival of the messages that have been given when? In the past. Not a revival of new ideas, new theories, new light, but of the past messages. What is it about the past messages, these messages that gave the revival in 43 and 44? So if the revival came in 43, when did the message have to come? 43 or before, right? It couldn't have come after. It had to come before. So there was something there that we need to give today. Because men will seek to bring in new theories and will try to prove that these theories are scriptural. Whereas they are error, which if allowed a place will undermine faith in the truth. We are not to accept these suppositions and pass them along as truth. No, no. We must not move from the platform of truth on which we have been established. This is the everlasting gospel.

the foundation, the platform. When you build a platform, let's say you're building a house, and you pour the foundation, and it's nice, it's good, solid, okay, great. Now we start adding walls. But now, once you have the walls, what if you start taking out bricks and pillars and things from the foundation? What's going to happen to the house? It's going to fall over. So we have a foundation that was laid. Does that mean that we can't build a house on top? No, we can build a house on top as long as we don't disturb the foundation. Because if we disturb the foundation, whatever we build is going to fall. I saw a company who stood well-guarded and firm, giving no countenance to those who would unsettle the established faith of the body. God looked upon them with approbation. I was shown how many steps? Three steps. The first, second, and third angels' messages. Now, when she uses this word steps, if you have to take a step, is that a spiritual or a literal action? It's a literal action. It causes movement. You have to do something. Now, I say this often, but people don't, for some reason, it doesn't click. Prophecy is supposed to cause action, not an inflated brain. Prophecy is supposed to change you some way. You shouldn't be able to learn a prophecy and stay the same. You shouldn't be able to not have a character change when studying prophecy. If so, you're doing it wrong. Three steps. Said my accompanying angel, woe to him who shall move a block or stir a pin of these messages. The true understanding of these messages, now you understand why I named this the true three angels' messages, because she's saying the true understanding of these messages is of what? Vital importance. What does that mean? This is life or death. This is our eternal soul is at risk. The true understanding, how can she say this unless there was a false understanding? So this doesn't mean that the preachers are going to say, we don't need the three angels' message. They're literally going to say, we need the three angels' message. Here's what it is. But it's not the three angels' message, not the one that we were founded on. The destiny of souls hangs upon the manner in which they are received. So if you hear the message, also known as the trumpet blowing, we're going to get to that, and you don't make action, it's going to have an effect on your soul and the destiny of your soul. I was again brought down through these messages. I want you not to miss this. Wendy talked about this, the experience of these messages. This is what we're missing. We just talk about the third angel's message because the other ones are over. We need to preach the third angel's message. No, we need to preach the three angels in their order, step one, step two, step three. And the reason we're not, I have no idea. I was again brought down through these messages and saw how dearly the people of God had purchased their experience. It had been obtained through what? Much suffering and severe conflict. Why would we expect anything less now? Do you think we're in better shape today or worse shape? Worse shape. So do you think that the suffering and conflict will be easier or harder? God had led them along step by step until he placed them on a what? Solid, immovable platform. Early writings, page 188.2.
and I started adding the 0.2

in point three, which paragraph, because people would check and sometimes there was way too many paragraphs and they had no idea where I was referencing, so I start adding those. In like manner, those who have had no experience in the first and second angels' messages, now I want to note something. She said, which angels' messages here? First and second. Why didn't she say third? There's a really important reason for that. And we're going to see this over the next couple of days. But we need to not miss one jot or tittle when we are reading and studying. So when she says first and second, there's a reason. Must receive from others who what? Had an experience and followed down through the messages. How many people here were alive when those messages were given? I definitely was not. So do I have an experience in those messages? No. How do we get the experience? By reading, right? So we need to read what in order to get the experience of these messages? The writings of the people who went through the experience. Could we name any of those people? Okay, I need a little louder. Okay, Miller, Bates, Snow, great. So who should we maybe take a look at? Miller, Bates, Snow, these other persons who gave these messages. How many have read Miller and Bates and Snow's books? I would guess very little. But we should. And we'll be doing a bit of that this week. Listen, as Jesus was rejected, I saw that these messages have been rejected. As the disciples declared that there was what? Salvation. Is she bringing salvation into the mix? There is salvation in no other name under heaven given among men. So also should the servants of God faithfully and fearlessly warn those who embrace but a part. She's not warning those who haven't even heard. It's the people who are only embracing a part because they're the ones in danger because they are Laodicean. They think they're okay. They think, we got this. We know the basics. Connected with the third angel's messages, that they must gladly receive how much? All the messages as God has given them. What does as God has given them mean? That's this three-step testing process, right? This in their order, the experience, or have what? No part in the matter. That is strong language. So if you're not going to do justice to these three angels' messages and talk about really what is there and what was our foundation and platform, don't even say that you preach the three angels' messages. I saw individuals approach the platform and examine the foundation. Some with rejoicing immediately stepped upon it. Others commenced to find fault with the foundation, or they wished improvements made, and then the platform would be more perfect and the people much happier, because we wouldn't have all this conflict, you know? We wouldn't have all this division. We wouldn't have arguments about this topic and that topic. And, you know, does it really matter, all these details? It would make people much happier if we just talked about parts of these messages. Some stepped off the platform to examine it and declared it to be what? Laid wrong. This is what is happening right now. I hear this every single day. There was good stuff, but there was bad stuff, but there was this and that. And we're going to start peeling back and looking because we need to have a sure foundation, right? We need to know what we believe. I have a funny question. Who are the angels? Have any of you thought about that?
under the appropriate symbol

So are these heavenly angels? No. These are symbols. Under the appropriate symbol of an angel flying through the midst of heaven is represented the work of the people of God. So who are these angels? What is an angel in the Bible? What's another word for it? Messenger. Thank you. So these are the messengers who gave the message. Pretty simple. I have had precious opportunities to obtain an experience. I wish I had that experience. I have had an experience in the first, second, and third angels' messages. The angels are represented as flying in the midst of heaven, proclaiming to the world a message of warning and having a direct bearing upon the people living in the last days of this earth's history. No one hears the voices of these angels, for they are a symbol to represent the people of God who are working in harmony with the universe of heaven. Men and women enlightened by the Spirit of God and sanctified through the truth proclaim the three messages. How? In their order. How many times have you heard a sermon emphasizing that the three angels' message has to be given in its order? I really haven't, not that much. But it's critical because we have to understand the experience that went along with those messages. I was shown the third angel proclaiming the commandments of God and the faith of Jesus represents the people who receive this message and raise the voice of warning to the world to keep the commandments of God and his law as the apple of the eye. And that in response to this warning, many would embrace the Sabbath of the Lord. Now let me ask a question. So now that we know that these angels are people, could we have an idea when this first angel or person gave the first message? Do we know who that angel was or this messenger? Does anybody have a guess? Say it loud. Could it be Miller? He visited Shaftesbury, Vermont, the 23rd of January, 1837. Keep that date in mind. And gave his full course of 16 lectures. At the close of one lecture, a Baptist clergyman arose and stated that he had come there for the purpose of exposing the folly of Mr. Miller, but had to confess that he was confounded, convicted, and converted. Can someone say amen? Miller gave the first angel's message in 1837. If we read our history, we would know that. This first message was given. So this first angel that gave this first message was Miller, because he worked his way through the prophecies and realized, wait, there's a 2300 days, there's a cleansing of the sanctuary, this is going to come, we need to warn people. He accepted that call to blow the trumpet and make the warning. According to Miller's rules, which Ellen White says, all those who desire to proclaim the three angels' messages must follow Miller's rules. We have these bookmarks. You can get these for free. Miller's 14 Rules of Interpretation. And on here, one of the rules is that every prophecy has a literal historical event. Our foundation was the literal fulfillment of prophecy. This was a new concept. This was not something taught. Did you know that when Miller came and said, everyone, the 2300 days is ending and Jesus is going to come physically, nobody else believed that. Jesus coming was a spiritual thing in that time. This was revolutionary, that this was a literal event, that Jesus was actually going to physically come back. This is one of the principles that we need to understand when going through prophecy, that prophecy has a

literal historical event. This leads us to this question. Are these three angels' messages a spiritual message or a literal prophecy? Because when we look at Revelation 14, we have this story, could I call it that, of the 144,000, right? Is this just a spiritual story or is this an actual prophecy that's supposed to happen? It's going to happen, right? There's going to be this group of people, and I really pray to be one of those, and we all should. And this is a prophecy. When we look at 14, it talks about that people, and then it talks about the message they're going to give. This is a prophecy about the three messages that will be given. The first, the second, and then the third, in their order. So this is a prophecy that needs fulfilling, okay? We have to realize this, and there's an important reason why. In the proclamation of these messages, every specification of prophecy has been fulfilled. So if there's a fulfillment, that means it's a prophecy, right? This isn't just a nice story. This is something that needed a fulfillment, a historical, literal event. Those who were privileged to act part in proclaiming these messages have gained an experience which is of the highest value to them. Just like when we look at Revelation 13, and that first beast comes out of the sea, is that just, you know, a nice story, or is that something that's going to happen? Something that's going to happen. And then we see this second beast with two horns, and he's going to speak like a dragon. These are symbols. And again, we're going to go back to Miller's rules, which state that when we read the Bible, we must read it literally. So when Jesus parted the water, is that literal or spiritual? He literally parted the water. He literally walked on water. He literally fed the 5,000. He literally did these things. But when we have these prophecies and it breaks natural law, this is the principle. If it breaks natural law, it is a symbol. And that symbol then in turn needs to have a literal representation. So if we have a beast represents a kingdom, right? So the symbol is the beast, the literal is what? Kingdom. Now we're going to start the first angel's message. Just start. We'll finish it tomorrow. Revelation 14, 6 and 7. And I saw another angel flying in the midst of heaven, having the what? Everlasting gospel to preach unto them that dwell on where? Is this for everyone? Is this just for a select group of people? It's for the world. And to every nation and kindred and tongue and people. Can we give the three angels' message to anyone? Or only to Adventists, because that's too Adventist of a message. It should be able to be given to everyone. Saying with a loud voice, fear God and give glory to him, for the hour of his judgment is come. So this hour of his judgment is a very important thing that we have to dissect. What is the hour of his judgment? Does anyone have an answer? What is the hour of his judgment? What's this talking about? I can't hear. Okay. Investigative judgment, day of atonement, the most holy place, etc., right? So we kind of know this as Adventists, but we should really know this as Adventists. Now, when do we say that this started? What year? 1844. And what day? October 22. So how do we know 1844? 2300-year prophecy, right? Where do we find that? Does anyone know where we find the 2300 days?

Okay, Daniel 8:14. Now we start the Bible study. Unfortunately, we're still using the screen. Daniel 8:14. And he said unto me, unto 2,300 days, then shall the sanctuary be cleansed. Now, we do not have time to go through the entire 2,300 days and 70-week prophecy. So we're going to make a couple quick assumptions and get on to some more things. If you don't know this prophecy, please go study it. Please go look at it. You should be able to have an explanation for this at any moment. Your elevator pitch. If you're going on an elevator, oh, you're an Adventist? What's the 23 days? What's this? What's that? Why do you have this crazy stuff? You should be able to give an answer for your faith. Now, let's go to Daniel. So in 8:14, it says this 2,300 days. Now, when does this start? Does anyone know the date this starts? 457. Thank you. 457. Now, we start this date because of the next chapter, Daniel 9, verse 25. And it says, know therefore and understand that from the going forth of the commandment to restore and to rebuild Jerusalem. So we're looking for this commandment to restore and rebuild Jerusalem, which was the decree of Artaxerxes in 457. And this is our starting date. We can go into a long expose on that. We've been doing that on Truth Matters. You can reference those. We go through this in a lot of detail. But making this assumption, for now, you should all be able to prove this. 457, and it says for 2,300 days, though. So what is a day in prophecy? A year. Where do we find that? Okay. Good. Ezekiel 4:6 and Numbers 14:34. Okay, Ezekiel 4, verse 6, and Numbers 14:34. Ezekiel 4, verse 6, Numbers 14:34. I'm going to quickly jump to Ezekiel 4, verse 6. There are so many prophecies in the Bible, time prophecies I'm talking about, that aren't talked about, that aren't looked at, aren't even acknowledged that they're there. And we just said that we get day for a year from Ezekiel 4, 6, year on the prophecy, time prophecy, in Ezekiel 4. And probably. But there's obviously one that we wouldn't have the definition. Ezekiel 4:6 says, and when thou hast accomplished them, lie on thy right side, and thou shalt bear the iniquity of the house of Judah, for as I have appointed thee each day for a year. So there's a 40-year prophecy in Ezekiel 4:6. How many people knew that? Even though they referenced that for day for a year, how many knew there was 40-year prophecy? Very good. Okay. Now, when is the sanctuary going to be cleansed? So what was in the sanctuary service? There is a specific day that that happened on. What was that day called? The Day of Atonement. So they went in and made atonement for the sins. Revelation 11:15 and 18. I want you to start

four. So if we're on the seventh angel sounding, what angel just sounded? The sixth. So if we're saying that the seventh angel sounded, and this is a marker for us, should we not know when the sixth angel was sounded? Will that not help us know when the seventh should start to sound? And there were great voices in heaven saying, the kingdoms of this world are become the kingdoms of our Lord and of his Christ, and he shall reign forever and ever. And the nations were angry, and thy wrath is come. And the what? Time of the dead, that they should what? Be judged. So we have this judgment taking place, which is the, we just said it, the Day of Atonement. So the Day of Atonement or the Day of Judgment is going to start. But it's going to start during what? It's highlighted. The seventh angel. The sounding of the seventh angel. So until the seventh angel sounded, the judgment can't start. Is everybody following? Where do we find this seventh angel? Does anybody know? Where do we first hear this seventh angel mentioned? It's in the previous chapter, Revelation 10, verse 7. But in the days of the voice of the seventh angel, when he shall begin to sound, the mystery of God should be finished, as he hath declared to his, what? Servants, the prophets. So there is something in here, a prophecy in here, that when this seventh angel starts to sound, when the seventh trumpet begins to blow, that there is going to be a mystery of God finished. Now, we need to find out, when was this seventh angel starting, for one, and what is this mystery of God? Because obviously this mystery of God can be understood because it was declared to the servants, the prophets, right? And God doeth nothing except he revealeth to his servants, the prophets. So this is something, and this is in the book of revealing, right? The revelation of who? Jesus Christ. So is this about Jesus Christ then? Could we say that Revelation is actually Jesus' autobiography and his personal message to us living at the last days? If Jesus wrote me a letter, I would read it. Now, we're going to read starting at verse 1 in Revelation 10 for context. And I saw another mighty angel come down from heaven, clothed with a cloud, and a rainbow was upon his head, and his face was as it were the sun, and his feet as pillars of fire. Who is this? This is Jesus. We see this same representation in Revelation 1. Feet of brass, right? So this is Jesus. Whenever Jesus shows up, we should listen. And he had in his hand what? A little book. And it was open. This is different. Because the last time we seen a book was in Daniel chapter 12. And what happened to it? It was closed. And now all of a sudden we have a book, but it is open. This is good news. And he set his right foot upon the sea and his left foot upon the earth. Why was his right foot on the sea and the left on the earth? Okay. Very simple. There's a lot more to this, but we'll try and make this simple. In Revelation 13, there's how many beasts? Two beasts. One is coming from where? The sea, and the other is coming from where? The land. Right? So in Daniel, in chapter 8, Jesus is standing and his feet are between the banks. So what does that mean? He's standing on what? The river, right? He's standing on the water. But now we see he's one foot on the water, one foot on the land. So he

He's spanning two locations. Now, the first beast comes from the sea, and the second beast comes from the land. When did the first beast end? This is the papal beast. When did they get their deadly wound? 1798. And when did the second beast start rising? 1798, same year. So he's standing on 1798. Could we see that? From the sea to the land, he's stepping onto the land. So what we're seeing here is a time frame. So he's giving us a time frame. Because remember, all through Revelation, first he's with the candlesticks, then he's with the altar, then he's in the most holy. So he's doing this. He's wherever Jesus is standing, that's where we are in history. Does that make sense? So he's standing on the land and on the sea to tell us where this is taking place. Now, he's standing. What date did we say? 1798. Daniel 12, verse 4. But thou, O Daniel, shut up the words and seal the book, even to when? The time of the end. And when is the time of the end? 1798. So he's standing on 1798 with an open book. So we have confirmation of when this date is and when the book of Daniel was open. Do you see that? And he cried with a loud voice. Isn't that interesting? Where did we read loud voice before? In the three angels' messages. And now we're seeing it here in Revelation 10. Could there be a correlation to Revelation 10 and the three angels' messages? With a loud voice, as when a what?

in Daniel chapter 12, if we read verse 9 to 11, it tells us that the time of the end is 1798. I just want to quickly do that because some people are saying 1798, 1844, they're moving these dates. If we move when the time of the end is, all prophecies, we have to know when this date is. So if you go Daniel 12, verse 9 to 11, it'll explain to you when the time of the end is, that it is in 1798. Amos 3:3 and verse 6 to 8. Can two walk together except... Now, this is very interesting that this chapter starts out this way. Because what are we agreeing on is what we're going to see. Shall a trumpet be blown in the city? And we're just reading about the seventh angel sounding. And the people not be afraid. Why? Because trumpets are an alarm. They are a warning of something good coming. Bad coming. Something that leads to death. Because if you die, the blood is either on your head or their head. Shall there be evil in the city and the Lord hath not done it? Surely the Lord God will do nothing, but he revealeth his secret unto his servants, the prophets. We can thank the Lord for that. The lion hath roared. Who will not fear? The Lord hath spoken. Who can but prophesy? So when the lion roareth, this is prophecy taking place. And cried, this is verse 3, Revelation 10, verse 3, and cried with a loud voice, as when a lion roareth, and when he cried, what does it say? Seven thunders uttered their voices. Have you ever wondered what these seven thunders were? These are very interesting because John went to write the seven thunders and he was told, don't write it. Why would he be told not to write what the seven thunders said? And there's a specific reason for that. This is all connected to the three angels' messages. Christ Triumphant, page 344.4. The books of Daniel and Revelation are what? One. One is a prophecy, the other a revelation. One a book sealed, the other a book opened. The special light given to John, which was expressed in the seven thunders, was a what? Delineation of events that would transpire under... That's interesting. The first and second. Do you remember when Ellen White said experience under the first and second? Now you're getting an idea. These are delineation of events under the first and second angels' messages. The first and second angels' messages were to be proclaimed, but no further light was to be revealed before these messages had done their specific work. So these seven thunders, and remember, prophecy has to have a literal historical event. Keep running that through your mind. Literal historical event. If someone's telling you a prophecy and they don't give you a literal historical event that you can pin that on, then there's something wrong with that understanding. So these seven thunders are delineation of literal historical events from the first angel to the second angel. Very interesting. Continuing in Revelation 10, 5 to 9. And the angel which I saw stand upon the sea and upon the earth lifted up his head to heaven and swear by him that liveth forever and ever, who created heaven, all the things that therein are, and the earth and the things that therein are, and the sea and the things which are therein. This is very similar language to the first angel's message. It says, God who created heaven and earth and sea. We have these correlations. That there should be what? Time no longer. But in the days of the voice of the seventh angel, when he shall begin to sound, the mystery of God should be finished, as he hath declared to his servants the prophets. So this mystery was...

was declared. And there is something that we can find out about it. And it's something connected with this time no longer and this seventh angel sounding and the judgment. Christ triumphant 3:4:4.5. This time, which the angel declares with a solemn oath, is not the end of this world's history. I want you to have that solid in your mind. So in Revelation 10, when it says that there should be time no longer, this is not the end of this world's history. Okay? Neither of probationary time. Probation hasn't closed. But of what? Prophetic time. For those who might have seen my lectures from last camp meeting, talking about the 6,000 years, this becomes very important. Because we're setting dates, we're setting times, we're doing all these things, but it says there is no more time, period. Which would precede the advent of our Lord. That is, the people will not have another message upon definite time. After this period of time, reaching from 42 to 44. Isn't that interesting? She doesn't just say 1844, she says 1842 to 1844. We can't miss these details, and we don't have time to see every little pin, but I hope I'm causing you to think and have thoughts to dig deeper. Why these dates? Why the first and second and not the third? And why all these things? Does God do any mistakes? Is what Ellen White wrote less inspired? We talked about that this morning. No. If we are studying here a little and there a little in the Word of God, we need to study here a little and there a little in the Spirit of prophecy, because it's from the same Spirit. There can be no definite tracing of prophetic time. The longest reckoning reaches to the autumn of 1844. Since that date, time no longer. And we're going to find out more what that means. Verse 7. But in the days of the voice of the seventh angel, when he shall begin to sound, the mystery of God should be finished. This mystery and this seventh angel, we will find out when this seventh angel sounded and what the mystery is tomorrow night. Let's bow our heads for prayer. Our Heavenly Father, we thank you for giving us this book of Revelation, this revealing. And it has its sister book, the book of Daniel, to help us unlock the things that are in this revelation. Lord, give us wisdom. We are going through these messages step by step in their order. We want to gain an experience that we haven't had, that only the people living there had. And we want to relive this experience, and we want it to be our own. Lord, guide us this evening. Give everyone a good rest. And be with them and be with us the rest of this camp meeting. Guide us and give us your Spirit. In Jesus' name, amen.

Welcome, friends, to another segment of Remedies for the Remnant, taken from the inspiration of God's Word and the inspiration the Lord has given to His people through the pen of Ellen G. White. Have you ever been confronted by some angry, inappropriate words from a family member or a work associate, perhaps even a church member? What was your response like? What about when someone speaks critically about someone else to you? What would be Christ's way of responding to these types of situations? Notice how Isaiah 53:7 opens Christ's way to our mind. There in Isaiah it says, He, talking about Jesus, the Lamb of God, He was oppressed and He was afflicted, yet He openeth not His mouth. He was

brought as a lamb to the slaughter, and as a sheep before her shearers is dumb, so he openeth not his mouth. 1 Peter chapter 2, verses 21 through 23 adds some insight and gives us the call. For even hereunto were you called, because Christ also suffered for us, leaving us an example, that you should follow his steps. Jesus, who did no sin, neither was guile found in his mouth, who, when he was reviled, reviled not again. When he suffered, he threatened not, but committed himself to him that judges righteously. Wow! What a different approach to responding to criticism and personal attacks towards you or someone else. What do you think? But what healing power when it is practiced. I'm reading now from the daily devotional entitled Our High Calling, page 293, and I'm quoting, "When you are tempted to speak unadvisedly, be on guard. If someone else approaches you with words of criticism regarding one of God's children, turn a deaf ear to every such word. If you are spoken to harshly, never retaliate. Utter not a word. When under provocation, remember that silence is eloquence. Silence is the greatest rebuke that you can possibly give to a fault finder or one whose temper is irritated. It should be our aim to bring all the pleasantness possible into our lives and to do all the kindness possible to those around us. Kind words are never lost. Jesus records them as if spoken to himself. Sow the seeds of kindness, of love, and of tenderness, and they will blossom and bear fruit." Listening, friend, when you're under attack, I hope you will remember Jesus, how he responded to the attacks upon him and his character. But something else just as important. Put yourself into a position where the Holy Spirit has the right to transform your heart so that your response to those who may be attacking you and seem to be maligning your character is a heart response of love for their souls, like Jesus. How can this be possible? Friends, there's only one way. 2 Corinthians chapter 3, verse 18 gives us a key. There it says, "But we all, with open face, beholding as in a glass the glory of the Lord, are changed into the same image from glory to glory, even as by the Spirit of the Lord." That text is telling us very clearly that the only way we can be changed to be like Jesus into the same image is by taking time to behold his glory, his character. I encourage you to take some time, dear friends, to actually study the life of Christ. The Savior who came to reveal God's character of love to us, his glory, study it, please, because it will transform your life. By earnestly studying the life of our loving Savior, we're giving the Holy Spirit the right to change us and make us more like Jesus, supernaturally enabling us to love our enemies and bless those that curse us, empowering us to do good to them that hate us, and to pray for them which despitefully use us and persecute us, just as Jesus instructed us in Matthew chapter 5, verse 44, and modeled for us in his own life and death. Praise God. He was oppressed and he was afflicted, yet he openeth not his mouth. He is brought as a lamb to the slaughter, and as a sheep before her shearers is dumb, so he, Jesus, openeth not his mouth. So, listening friends, when you're under attack, I do hope you'll remember Jesus, how he responded to the attacks upon him. Because remember this, Psalm 60:12 says, "Through God we shall do valiantly, for he it is that shall tread down our enemies."
courage to you, friend. Take courage. Spend some time studying the life of our loving Master. It'll be worth it. God bless.

If we want to go to heaven, we need a total transformation. We need it as individuals, and we need it as a church. And the time has come to speak about these things, because we are told that the straight testimony will cause the shaking.

we will have to have a total transformation. This is probably the hardest thing to do. Am I my brother's keeper? Our guide text. And be not conformed to this world, but be ye transformed by the renewing of your mind, that you may prove what is that good and acceptable and perfect will of God. Let's just go through this Elijah experience. Elijah the Tishbite said unto Ahab, "As the Lord God of Israel liveth, before whom I stand, there shall not be dew nor rain these years, but according to my word." And then she writes, "Among the mountains of Gilead, east of the Jordan, there dwelt in the days of Ahab a man of faith and prayer." Now remember that he is a type. There's an anti-typical Elijah, isn't there? So this gives us an idea. Yeah, he wasn't part of general society. He was separate. He lived there amongst the mountains of Gilead, east of the Jordan, a man of faith and prayer, fearless ministry, fearless. He was destined to check the rapid spread of apostasy in Israel. Nice job, eh? Nope. Not the nicest of jobs. Removed from any city of renown, occupying no high station in life, Elijah the Tishbite nevertheless entered upon his mission, confident in God's purpose to prepare the way before him and to give him abundant success. The word of faith and power was upon his lips. And this is what we all must be like, because we are all anti-typical Elijahs. His whole life was devoted to the work of reform. His was the voice of one crying in the wilderness to rebuke sin, press back the tide of evil. And while he came to the people as a reprover of sin, his message offered the balm of Gilead. He lived there amongst the mountains of Gilead to the sin-sick souls of all who desired to be healed. That's probably the nicest description I've ever read of the duty of the end-time Elijah. That's what we have to be like. That's what we've got to attain to. And

It's not the best job description that one can imagine. Genesis 4 verse 9, "And the Lord said unto Cain, Where is Abel thy brother? And he said, I know not. Am I my brother's keeper?" What does that mean? The word there is shamar. Shomar. A primitive root, probably to hedge about, as with thorns. That is to guard, protect, attend, beware, be circumspect, take heed, keep, mark, look narrowly, observe, preserve, regard, reserve, save, self, sure, wait, watch. That's heavy. That's a big job description. Keep. That's a mighty job description. Am I my brother's keeper? Well, the church is one body. In the second epistle to the Corinthians, writing to the Gentile Christians, Paul says, "And what agreement has the temple of God with idols? For ye are the temple of the living God. As God has said, I will dwell in them and walk in them, and I will be their God, and they shall be my people." So this church is the temple of the living God. It's not a temple of stone. It's a temple

Reconcile both unto God in one body by the cross, the body of Christ, having slain the enmity thereby, and came and preached peace to you which were afar off and to them that were nigh. Everybody, those were far off, that were nigh, called into this one body, Christ's body. He died for them. For through him we both have access by one Spirit unto the Father. So here is a conglomerate of people. There's no Greek, there's no Jew, one people coming into this body. Now therefore ye are no more strangers and foreigners, but fellow citizens with the saints and of the household of God, and are built upon the foundation of the apostles and the prophets, Jesus Christ himself being the chief cornerstone, in whom all the building fitly framed together groweth unto a holy temple in the Lord, in whom you also are builded together for a habitation of God through the Spirit. So the church is special. It's got all these people, and its cornerstone is Christ, and it's a habitation of God through the Spirit. It's powerful stuff. Acts 15:22, then pleased at the apostles and the elders with the whole church to send chosen men of their own company to Antioch with Paul and Barnabas, namely Judas, surnamed Barsabbas, and Silas, chief men amongst the brethren. And they wrote letters by them after this manner: the apostles and the elders and the brethren send greetings unto the brethren which are of the Gentiles in Antioch and Syria and Cilicia. What does it say there? I'm such a troubler of Israel. That's the King James Version. Now, who's the church here? That's important stuff. We've got to be very sure who's the church. Then it pleased the apostles and the elders. What does it say? With the whole church. Verse 23, and they, who's the they? So I want to know, who's the they? They wrote letters by them after this manner: the apostles and the elders and the brethren. So who's the church? Everyone in it. Everyone in it. There's a hierarchy, yes. But when it comes to decisions, it's the whole church. The whole church. Now, theoretically, we have such a structure in the Seventh-day Adventist church. No doctrine can be changed until there is a general assembly. It takes place once every 5 years, and everybody corporately has to vote. We don't have a papacy. We don't have one man who can change the lives and the doctrines of all the people in the church. Other churches, of course, have synods where they have the apostles and the elders and the others all kicked out. So that's not the church. They have a few people deciding for many. This is the truth. And they wrote letters by them after this manner: the apostles and the elders and the brethren send greetings. Please, the apostles and the elders with the whole church to send. We are one corporate body of Christ. Now, these texts can't please the Roman Catholic hierarchy. So if you take the NIV, then it reads, with them they sent the following letters, the apostles and elders, comma, and your brothers to the Gentile believers in Antioch, Syria, and Cilicia. Ah! So they've separated an elite group of ecclesia above the brethren.
If you go to the Good News Bible, they sent the following.

Following letters by them. Gone. Everything's gone. So you go from a whole church to a couple of leaders, and the rest is nothing, to absolutely nothing. Well, as for me personally, I like the received text. And I think God's structure is based on that. Now this church, which consists of the apostles, the elders, and the whole church, are a peculiar people. They're a special people. They're a holy people. They're a strange people. They're odd. You must agree, they're odd, right? They're set apart. Deuteronomy 14:2. For thou art a holy people unto the Lord thy God, and the Lord has chosen thee to be a peculiar people unto himself. It's just coincidence that in the English, this word peculiar has this double connotation. But it fits like a hat, doesn't it? Unto himself above all the nations that are upon the earth. And the Lord has avouched thee this day to be his peculiar people, as he has promised thee, and that thou shouldst keep all his commandments. That makes us peculiar, makes us odd, makes us strange. I don't know how you can fit that square peg into an ecumenical round hole. It just doesn't fit. If you will obey my voice indeed and keep my covenant, then you shall be a peculiar treasure unto me above all people, for all the earth is mine. Here's a special people. Consists of all of these factions. The walls of separation have been taken down, and they're God's special treasure. Psalms 135 verse 4, for the Lord has chosen Jacob unto himself and Israel for his peculiar treasure. Here's this odd little group on the planet, and they are his special people. Titus 2:14, who gave himself for us that he might redeem us from all iniquity and purify unto himself a peculiar people, zealous of good works. A chosen generation, a royal priesthood, a holy nation, a peculiar people. Why? So that you should show forth the praises of him who has called you out of darkness into his marvelous light. Isn't that a nice description of the church? This is how God sees it. He sees this and he sees it like, how shall I say, the wife of Abraham. Stunning. Pharaoh's eyes would go, going, knee-bucklingly beautiful. That's how he sees her. She wasn't perfect. She wasn't totally honest. But she was beautiful. We are as a people to guard ourselves diligently, lest we forget the charges of the Lord. There are many dangers that we shall avoid if we keep ourselves a distinct people, separate from the world. Our children are the Lord's heritage, to be educated and disciplined, and that most faithfully, to obey God and keep all the words of the Lord in obeying his commandments. Parents are responsible to God for strictly guarding their children in the path of obedience to God. Here's this weird group. 9 manuscripts release. Let's give them a name. Seventh-day Adventists have been chosen by God as a peculiar people, separate from the world. By the great cleaver of truth, he has cut them out from the quarry of the world and brought them into connection with himself.
So who are these people? The Seventh-day Adventists.

Not because they're the bee's knees, not because they're great, but because God is great. He has made them his representatives and has called them to be ambassadors for him in the last work of salvation. This message is for the church. The greatest wealth of truth ever entrusted to mortals, the most solemn and fearful warnings ever sent by God to man, have been committed to them to be given to the world. Isn't that an incredible commission? Wow! And we want to hide our face in a little bushel and disappear into an ecumenical oblivion? Does that make any sense? And in the accomplishment of this work, our publishing houses are among the most effective agencies. Get literature out, literature, literature. And a DVD is literature, isn't it? Yes. Yes, it's literature. It's written on silicon. It's stones crying out, isn't it? And we must teach sound doctrine. Those who have seen the truth and felt its importance, have had an experience in the things of God, are to teach sound doctrine to their children. Not gobbledygook. Sound doctrine. So if you want to know where to find sound doctrine, you'll find it in the Bible and you'll find it in the Spirit of Prophecy. That's where you'll find sound doctrine. They should make them acquainted with the great pillars of our faith. The reasons why we are Seventh-day Adventists. I said right in the beginning, I'm not going to make any bones about it. I'm a Seventh-day Adventist. I'm not just any Christian. Why are we called, as were the children of Israel, to be a peculiar people, a holy nation, separate and distinct from the other people on the face of the earth? These things should be explained to the children in simple language, easy to be understood. Do we still do that as a church? Whew. And as they grow in years, the lessons imparted should be suited to their increasing capacity until the foundations of truth have been laid broad and deep. If we had done this continuously, what a powerhouse this church would be. Wow. As a people, we are looked upon as peculiar. I still remember my poor wife, the first day we went to eat ever with Adventists. We took our kids with us, and she lasted about an hour, and she says, she can't stand it anymore. Can we go? And I said, we can leave the kids, let's go. And we left for about 3 hours, through which she cried, the whole 3 hours. And then we went back to those peculiar people. What a nightmare. And we're still with them. Our position and faith distinguish us from every other denomination. If we are in life and character no better than the world, they will point the finger of scorn at us and say, these are Seventh-day Adventists. Look at them. We have here a sample of the people who keep the seventh day for Sunday. What a weird bunch. The stigma which should be rightfully attached to such a class is thus placed upon all who are conscientiously keeping the seventh day. Oh, how much better it would be if such a class would not make any pretension to obey the truth. These are great statements, aren't they? And the specific objectives of our literature. Our publishing work was established by the direction of God and under His special supervision. It was designed to accomplish a specific purpose. Seventh-day Adventists have been chosen by God as a peculiar people separate from the world by the great cleaver of truth. We read that all before. Great wealth of truth ever entrusted to mortals. Solemn, fearful warnings ever sent by God to man.

have been given to this church. Publishing houses, send it out. No, we send out Rick Warren these days. Sad. There are many in the church who at heart belong to the world. How many? Many. But God calls upon those who claim to believe the advanced truth to rise above the present attitude of the popular churches of today. Where is self-denial? Where is the cross-bearing that Christ has said should characterize his followers? The reason we have had so little influence upon unbelieving relatives and associates is that we have manifested little decided difference in our practice from those of the world. We're just like them. Parents need to awake and purify their souls by practicing the truth in their home. When we reach the standard that the Lord would have us reach, I love this statement, worldlings will regard Seventh-day Adventists as odd, singular, straight-laced extremists. We are made a spectacle unto the world and to angels and to men. Do the people see you as odd, singular, straight-laced extremists? If they don't, there's a problem. Not with them, but with us. The Redeemer of the world does not sanction experience and exercise and religious matter independent of his organized and acknowledged church. Now we're getting into trouble. This church, God wants us to experience his leading in the pillar of cloud and fire in this church. Many have an idea that they are responsible to Christ alone for their light and experience, so they want to serve a head without a body, independent of his recognized followers on earth. But in the history of the conversion of Paul, important principles are given us, which we should ever bear in mind. He was brought directly into the presence of Christ. He was one whom Christ intended for a most important work, one who was to be a chosen vessel unto him, yet he did not personally impart to him the lessons of truth. He arrested his course, convicted him, and asked him, "What wilt thou have me do?" The Savior placed him in connection with the church and let them direct him what to do. I'm a Seventh-day Adventist Christian. I'm part of the Seventh-day Adventist Church. I cannot work independently of my church. There are many in the church who drive me nuts. But this is his church, and I will work in his church. They have a startling message. As John prepared the way for the first, so we are to prepare the way for the second advent of Jesus. We must exalt the Sabbath. We must say obedience to all his commandments. Constrained by the love of Christ, they are to cooperate with him in building up the old waste places, raising up the foundations of many generations. We've got to say, this is where you went wrong, guys. Reformed churches, look where you've been and look where you are. Come on, let's repair the breach. Restorers of paths to dwell in. Through the testimony of the Sabbath, the fourth commandment is to stand as a witness, a constant reminder of God to attract notice and arouse investigation that shall direct the minds of men to their Creator. They are to herald the three angels' messages. There's no other church on this planet that does that. Let it never be forgotten that these institutions are to cooperate with the ministry of the delegates of heaven. They are among the agencies presented by the angels flying in the midst of heaven, having the everlasting gospel. Hour of his judgment has come. That's our job. We've got to emphasize special truths. We are under obligation to declare faithfully the whole counsel of God. There's no patchwork here. We are not to make less prominent the special truths that have separated us from the world and made us what we are.

Is there a tendency to do that today? To make them less prominent? No. We are to make them prominent. For they are fraught with eternal interest. God has given us light in regard to the things that are now taking place in the last remnant of time. And with pen and voice, we are to proclaim the truth to the world, not in a tame, spiritless way, but in demonstration of the Spirit and the power of God. Go. That's your job. That's the Seventh-day Adventist Church. And then it says in 1 Peter 2, verse 17, honor all men. That means I must show the necessary honor to all people on the planet, including leaders, apostate or not, Herods, who kill people, Agrippas, you name it, we've got them all. Paul was straight. He told them their sins, but he was courteous. And then this word, love the brotherhood. Fear God. Honor the king. And whenever the Bible talks about love for the brethren, it always uses the word agapeo. Agape love. Phew. If it wasn't that word, we'd be dead meat. Because this is the selfless love that God alone can impart. It's not the, oh, how I love you, check, slack, slack, slack love. Thank you for that. This is a higher love. If it said something else there, we'd be in trouble. Love the brotherhood. Fear God. Honor the king. For whoever shall do the will of the Father in heaven, the same is my brother and sister and mother. So God has called the people to do the will of the Father in heaven. He's called them Seventh-day Adventists because the name is a rebuke to the world. And if they do the will, that's your brother, your sister, your mother. We know what sin is. It's the transgression of the law. And if we abide in him, we sin not. Galatians, as we therefore have opportunity, let us do good unto all men. And then that little word there, especially unto them of the household of the faith. Where is our first obligation? Here. Here. There's a tendency in the world today to make the first obligation there. Out there. I have to preach the message out there. But my obligations are strictly tied to my church. Now this church consists of individuals. We're all individuals. We're not robots. So we being many are one body in Christ and every one member one of another. Romans 12 verse 5. We're one, but we're individuals. 1 John 2 verse 9. He that says he is in the light and hateth his brother is in darkness even until now. He that loveth his brother abideth in the light and there is none occasion of stumbling in him. But he that hateth his brother is in darkness and walketh in darkness and knoweth not whither he goeth because that darkness has blinded his eyes. I have to love these brethren. That's hard. As I've said before, it's easy to love the truth. It's easy to love Jesus. It's easy to stand for the truth until I die. Chop me up, Lord, for the truth. But love the brethren. Can't you give me something else, please? Anything but that. The brethren. The brethren. Love the brethren. 1 John 3, 10 to 18. And this, the children of God are manifest and the children of the devil. Whosoever does not righteousness is not of God, neither he that loveth not his brother. Wow, this must be important.

This is the ultimate test. Love the brethren. For this is the message that you heard from the beginning, that we should love one another. Notice Cain, who was of that wicked one and slew his brother. And wherefore slew he him? Because his own works were evil and his brother's were righteous. It's been like that all along. Marvel not, my brethren, if the world hate you. We know that we have passed from death unto life because we love the brethren. He that loveth not his brother abideth in death. This is a life and death story. This is not just anything. This is serious. Do you love me? Says Jesus. You really love me? Yes, Lord, I love you. Come, let's check it out. I'll put you with the brethren. That's tough, right? Ooh. Whosoever hateth his brother is a murderer. Wow. And you know that no murderer has eternal life abiding in him. If you don't love the brethren, you don't have eternal life. Hereby perceive we the love of God, because he laid down his life for us, and we ought to lay down our lives for the brethren. But whoso has the world's good and sees his brother have need and shutteth up his bowels of compassion from him, how dwelleth the love of God in him? My little children, let us not love in word, neither in tongue, but in deed and in truth. 1 John 4:20 to 21. If a man say, I love God, and hateth his brother, he is a liar. For he that loveth not his brother whom he has seen, how can he love God whom he has not seen? In this commandment have we from him, that he who loveth God love his brother also. Ultimate test of the true nature of our relationship with Christ. Whosoever believeth that Jesus is the Christ is born of God, and everyone that loveth him that begat loveth him also that is begotten of him. But this we know, that we love the children of God when we love God and keep his commandments. For this is the love of God, that we keep his commandments, and his commandments are not grievous. And whoever is born of God overcometh the world, and this is the victory that overcometh the world, even our faith. For as the body is one, and has many members, and all the members of that one body being many are one body, so also is Christ. You can't love Christ without loving his body. You have to have them both. But Lord, the body is so unlovable. What do I do with your unlovable body? While you were yet a sinner, I died for you. And you want to despise the brethren? For we must all appear before the judgment seat of Christ, that everyone may receive the things done in his body according to that he has done, whether it be good or bad. So we're all these individuals, and we have our individuality, and that does not negate our corporateness. We're corporate. Romans 4:10, why dost thou judge thy brother? Or why dost thou set at naught thy brother? For we shall all stand before the judgment seat of Christ. This is the ultimate test. Thousands will be lost because they don't love the brethren. And thousands will never come into the unity with Christ's church because they despise the brethren.

the religion in which there is no caste, a religion by which Jew, Gentile, free, bond are linked in a common brotherhood, equal before God. Boom, there goes the NIV distinction between the hierarchy and the brethren. No question of policy influenced his movements. He made no difference between neighbors and strangers, friends and enemies. That which appealed to his heart was a soul thirsting for the waters of life. If ever there was someone who had reason on occasion to hate the brethren, it was probably me. And there was a time when I hated some of the brethren, even some of the leading brethren. I hated them. My favorite text was, "Oh, how I hate them that hate thee, O Lord." That was my favorite text. I came home once from a mega campaign. I actually had to send my home my wife, because I think she would have died. She couldn't stand the attacks anymore. She just faded away. I had to send her home on an early plane. Change the plane. Go home. You won't survive this. And when I came home from that trip, I sat in a chair for 3 months. This is not a lie. And just stared. And got up from that chair, carried on with my life, with hate in my heart. I hated the brethren. And I had reason to hate the brethren. They are not lovable. You cannot love them. Or so I thought. And I walked with a hate in my heart for a long, long time for the brethren. Years. And wrestled with it. That's bad, eh? You can't live with it. And you can't be a child of God if you have that in your heart. You can't operate. And I wrestled with it, and I wrestled with it, and I wrestled with it. And one day, I was walking in the mountain, and I sat down and I said, "God, I can't live with it. Take it away. Take it away." And he did. He took it away. I don't hate the brethren. I love them. I don't like them. But I love them. I want them all to be saved. And the worse they are, the more we must love them. Because just think, if they don't change, where they're going. No hope. Nothing. What a privilege to have hope and all these beautiful things that God has promised. We must love the brethren. And the worse they are, the more we must love them. If we can manage that, we'll be just fine. He sought to inspire with hope the roughest and the most unpromising, setting them before them the assurance that they might become blameless and harmless. And they're in the church. There are many, the most unpromising and the most pathetic and the roughest. They're in this church. And many of them are hurting. And many hate the brethren. We have hate for the brethren in this church like you cannot believe. One gentle answer, one gentle touch, and their whole life can change. In the Christian life, we are not assured that we shall be freed from trials, but that that grace will be given us to bear them. We are individually called to go through temptation and trial, but the object for which they are permitted to come upon us is that we may be perfected in grace and love. That the image of selfishness may disappear and the image of Christ appear in our character. What did Moses do when they treated him shamefully, when they despised his counsel, when they were vindictive? And when the Lord said, "Step aside, I'll wipe them out for you, and I'll make a nation out of you," what did he do? Thank God for the relief. No. Blot me from the book of life, that they may be saved. Wow. The members of his church will be

individually tested and proved. We shall be individually be called upon to act in building up the cause of God in the earth, in the vindicating God's law, and in lifting up the Savior as the Lamb of God which taketh away the sins of the world. Individually called in the church. And every one of us should investigate the truth for ourselves. We must be totally convinced individually. As a people, we are called individually to be students of prophecy. You cannot use the church as a crutch. You cannot blame the church for any deficiencies in your education as far as any of these things are concerned. The Lord has put into this church everything you need. And it's up to us individually to make sure that we do it right. We must watch with earnestness that we discern any ray of light which God shall present to us. We are to catch the first gleamings of truth, and through prayerful study, clearer light may be obtained, which can be brought before us. We are individuals in the church. The greatest wisdom, the most essential, is the knowledge of God. Self sinks into insignificance as it contemplates God and Jesus Christ whom he has sent. The Bible must be made the foundation for all study. Individually, we must learn from this lesson book what God has given us. We have no excuse. We cannot say, Lord, I'm in the church and the church is pathetic. It hasn't taught me anything. I've received no light. The pastor preaches weak, lame messages. I fall asleep in his services. I can't stand it anymore. He's not responsible for your spirituality. We are responsible for our own spirituality. Don't blame it on the pastor. Don't blame it on the elders. We are responsible. For it is the only book that tells us what we must do in order to be saved. Not only this, but from its strength may be received for intellect. The many books which education is thought to embrace are misleading, a deception, and a delusion. What is the chaff to the wheat? Satan is now stirring up the minds of men to furnish to the world literature which is of a cheap

long as it's not from the spirit of prophecy. Have you noticed that? When it comes to health, they read everybody. If somebody gets up in a camp meeting, as they did in Africa recently, prominent people, and they say, you have to eat this, that, and the other to stay alive, everybody gives up their healthy lifestyle and goes along that track. Where do they get it from? Why jump when somebody says jump? Read for yourself. What does the spirit of prophecy say? We wouldn't have to go wrong. We cannot blame the church for our condition. After reading this book, the mind lives in an unreal world, and the life, so far as usefulness is concerned, is as barren as a fruitless tree. The brain is intoxicated, making it impossible. And even if the Pope himself hands you books to read, doesn't mean you have to read them. If your church hands out books and says, this is what we need in this generation, and it comes from the pen of a Freemason, then say, thank you for the book. It's good for heating in the winter. A mind educated to feed upon trash is unable to see in the Word of God the beauty that is there. It's just a fact. The more you read this stuff, the more you go astray. This is the richest church in the world. Why not read from the fountain of richness? Love for Jesus and inclination to righteousness are lost, for the mind is built up from that upon which it feeds. By feeding the mind upon exciting stories, fiction, and believe you me, those books which are handed out sometimes in our church are nothing other than fiction. They're worse than fiction. They're wood, they're hay, they're stubble. He loses all taste for the divine guidebook. And that's our problem. But don't blame the church. Don't blame the church. Church is not responsible. We're responsible for what we read. We are not saved as a sect. No denominational name has any virtue to bring us into favor with God. We are saved individually as believers in the Lord Jesus Christ. And by grace you are saved through faith, and that not of yourselves. It is a gift of God. We may have our names recorded on the books of the most spiritual of churches, and yet we may not belong to Christ, and our names may not be written in the Lamb's Book of Life. Straight. He made an infinite sacrifice because it was the only way whereby man could be saved. Those who believe in Christ will reveal it in life and character. By beholding Christ, they will be changed into his image, and Christ will be represented to the world by his followers. If we are the branches of the true vine, precious clusters of rich fruit will appear in the life as the natural result. We must study these things. I like this man. He's one of my favorite men. Yeah, you knock him over, someone else, Melanchthon, will pick him up. Martin Luther, in his work, The Freedom of the Christian Man, lays down two principles based on 1 Corinthians 9:19. For though I be free from all men, yet have I made myself servant unto all, that I might gain the more. He says, the Christian is perfectly free, Lord of all, subject to none. Second principle, the Christian is perfectly dutiful, servant to all, subject to all. Isn't that gorgeous? Man, this man had wisdom. The second principle must rest on the first principle, or else the Christian experience becomes one of slavery. In right relationship to each other, the two principles become a blessing. And this is what we must learn in the church. We must not look at the individuals. We must not look at what they do. We have to, of course, be watchmen on the walls of Zion. But that has to do with salvation.
It doesn't matter what they do. It doesn't matter. We have to get

to that point, or else we'll go nuts. The work committed to us by the Lord will advance rapidly only when we labor in unity. Yes, there's one. This is exactly what I believe in consolidation, but Christian unity is not what the world calls consolidation. Unity amongst brethren results in consolidation with Christ and with heavenly angels. Such consolidation is heavenly born. So there are principles here. Unity doesn't mean that I become a lackey to nonsense. Consolidation tends to exalt the human. The policy of consolidation, this is all spirit of prophecy. Wherever pursuits tends to the exaltation of the human in place of the divine. So if you're in an ecumenical movement, that's human. The divine is gone. You're going to sacrifice him for the sake of unity, isn't it? You'll have to. Those who bear responsibilities in the different institutions look to central authority for guidance and support. Nonsense. As the sense of personal responsibility is weakened, they lose the highest and most precious of all human experiences, the constant dependence of the soul upon God. If we constantly say, well, what do they say? We'll never get anything done. Not realizing their need, they fail to maintain that constant watchfulness and prayer, that constant surrender to God. That's why Ellen White says, the congregation seldom rises above the norms and standards of the pastor. Who's the pastor? Is he the example, the be-all and the end-all? Or is Jesus the example, the be-end and the end-all? We have to start looking at ourselves in this church. If you will only work in and through the Holy Spirit, you will have a comforter with you all the time. It does not matter what this one or that one may say. You are not amenable to any man. You are amenable to God. He has given you your work, and he is making a way for you so that you can work in his name. We are called individually. Notwithstanding frequent counsel to the contrary, men continue to plan for centralization of power by binding of many interests under one control. Control freaks. This work was first started in the Review and Herald offered. Things were swayed first in one way, then in another. It was the enemy of our work who prompted the call for the consolidation of the publishing work under one controlling power in Battle Creek. That's a principle. The apostles, the elders, the brethren. Then the idea gained favor that the medical missionary work would be greatly advanced if all our medical institutions and other medical missionary interests were bound up under the control of the Medical Missionary Association of Battle Creek. And so we start institutions which tell you how you must react, how you must believe, and if you believe differently or act differently, boy, boom, you get into trouble. I was told that I must lift my voice in warning against this. We are not to be under the control of men who would not control themselves and were not willing to be amenable to God. We were not to be guided by men who want their word to be the controlling power. Who are we responsible to? We're responsible to God. And yet we must love the brethren. All right, how are we then corporate if we're all individuals in this little box doing his own thing? And Abraham said unto his eldest servant of his house that ruled over all that he had, put, I pray thee, thy hand under my thigh, and I will make thee swear by the Lord, the God of heaven and the God of earth, that thou shalt not take a wife unto my son of the daughters of the Canaanites amongst whom I dwell. Here is a typology. He wanted to keep it in the family of God. All relationships are in the family of God. And yet, that individual, yet corporate. Jacob was left alone. All by himself. Salvation is an individual thing.
He wrestled a man with him until the breaking of day, and when he saw that he prevailed not against him, he touched the hollow of his thigh.

I must do a whole lecture on thigh. One on feet and one on thigh. And the hollow of Jacob's thigh was out of joint as he wrestled with him. And he said, let me go, for the day breaketh. And he said, I will not let thee go, lest ye bless me. And he said unto him, what is thy name? And he said, Jacob. And he said, thy name shall be called no more Jacob, but Israel. For as a prince hast thou power with God and with men, and hast prevailed. That's powerful. Wow. So we have to wrestle with God individually. We have to cling. And if our hip is out of joint, then it's out of joint. Well, my hip is out of joint. Doesn't the Bible say the two shall be one flesh? So my hip's out of joint too. If your wife's hip's out of joint, your hip is out of joint. That's fine, Lord. I'm not going to stand next to her when the Lord comes, because that hip's going to come flying out for the replacement part. God said unto Jacob, arise, go up to Bethel, house of God, and dwell there, and make there an altar unto God that appeared unto thee when thou fleddest from the face of Esau, thy brother. Then Jacob said unto his household and to all that were with him. We're now going from individual to what? Corporate. Individual experience, individual wrestling with God, and now he's going to the house of God, Bethel. Isn't it amazing that this was a pagan country, and yet God designed the names of the cities and the dwelling places to fit his typology? Isn't that gorgeous? And these are not made up names, these are literal real names. They existed. You can find them in the archaeology. Then Jacob said unto his household and all that were with him, put away the strange gods that are among you, and be clean, and change your garments. So when you become a Christian, if you've had this individual experience, suddenly things start to change. The idols are gone. The mini skirt gets discarded. The revealing things go. And let us rise and go up to Bethel, house of God, and I will make there an altar unto God. Worship of Christ, the atonement, who answered me in the day of my distress and was with me in the way I went. And they gave unto Jacob all the strange gods that which were in their hand, and their earrings which were in their ears. And Jacob hid them under the oak which was by Shechem. So here these people come. Now just it's like a car wash, right? Come in on the one side. You go through the car wash. But this car wash has a power spray. When you come out, even the Duco's gone. Everything's gone. This is a peculiar people. They're pale. The color is gone. The earrings, the lipstick, the mini dress. Here's a totally new people. They're weird. This is how they come out the other side. And they journeyed, and the terror of God was upon them. Isn't that incredible? Upon the cities that were around them, and they did not pursue after the sons of Jacob. God will put the fear of God into them. So Jacob came to Luz, which is in the land of Canaan, that is Bethel, and all the people that were with him. Here's this corporate nature. He built an altar. He called the place El, Bethel, because there God appeared unto him when he fled from the face of his brother. But Deborah, Rebekah's nurse, died there. I like the Bible. This is a maid. A maid. Here is Jacob. He's sort of the king of this family. And here's a maid, a servant girl. And she was buried beneath Bethel under an oak.

book, and the name of it was called Alon Bakut. And God appeared unto Jacob again, and he came out of Paddan Aram and blessed him, and God sent unto him, thy name is Jacob, thy name shall not be called more Jacob, but Israel shall be thy name. And he called his name Israel. So he went from being a deceiver to being one who wrestled with God. Incredible. And from the highest to the lowest, they are knit together in a family. There they bury Deborah. What does this Alon Bakut mean? It means oak of weeping. So what did the children of God do for a maidservant? They wept for days when that person died. I like Wesley's note. Wesley writes, there he buried Deborah, Rebecca's nurse. We have reason to think that Jacob, after he came to Canaan while his family dwelt in Shechem, went himself to visit his father Isaac at Hebron. Rebecca probably was dead, but her old nurse, some whom mention is made, survived her. And Jacob took her to his family. While there at Bethel, she died, and died lamented. So much lamented that the oak under which she was buried was called Alon Bakut, the oak of weeping. How do we love the brethren? Intensely, from the highest to the lowest. Is there not one Father to us all? Has not one God created us? Why do we act deceitfully, each man with his brother, to profane the covenant of our fathers? Malachi 2:10. The church is the lesson school for relationships. Learn it here. If no one is not willing to give up self is fit for heaven, then how do we deal with our differences? How do we get to the point where we are willing to lay down our life for the brethren? That's tough. But I say that whoever is angry with his brother, without a cause. Unless, of course, you have a what? A new translation. Man, I don't even understand how people can't see that there must be a point to all of this. If the new translations are correct, really now, I'm being dead serious. If the new translations are correct, everybody's going to be doomed to hellfire. And I'm not talking about that everlasting hell, but that instant annihilation. Nobody's going to make it if the new translation is correct. It cannot be correct. Because he says, everybody who is angry with his brother shall be liable to the judgment. Man, everybody's going to be angry with his brother at some stage. It says there, without a cause. And whoever shall say to his brother, Raka, fool, shall be liable to the Sanhedrin. But whoever shall say, fool, shall be liable to be thrown into the fire of hell. That's powerful stuff. Therefore, if you offer your gift on the altar and there remember that your brother has anything against you, leave your gift there before the altar and go. First be reconciled to your brother and then come and offer your gift. Do what you can. If your brother says to you, get lost, I'm not interested, that's not your problem. It's not your problem. But why do you judge your brother? Or also, why do you despise your brother? But Lord, look what he's doing. He's apostate. Look what he's doing. I mean, I despise him. He's despicable. Excuse me. How do you know he's not going to repent from that? You might have to live with him forever if you despise him here. Are you going to despise him in heaven as well? For all shall stand before the judgment seat of Christ. That's the Lord's business. It's not my business. We've got to get our attitudes right in this church. Then let us not judge one another anymore, but rather judge this, not to put a stumbling block or an offense towards his brother. Romans 14:13. The Bible is full of it.
And why do you look on the splinter that is in your brother's eye, but you do not consider the beam that is in your own eye?

I think there are enough beams in my eye to keep me busy forever. Or how will you say to your brother, let me pull the splinter out of your eye, and behold, there's a beam in your own eye? Hypocrite! First get rid of the beam in your eye, and then you'll see clearly to see the splinter in your brother's eye. If your brother shall trespass against you, go and tell him his fault between you and him alone. And if he hears you, you've gained your brother. If he doesn't hear you, tough. Take heed to yourself. If your brother trespass against you, rebuke him. And if he repents, forgive him. How often must I forgive him? Then came Peter to him and said, Lord, how oft shall my brother sin against me? He had a problem with the brethren too, I think. Till seven times? Wishful thinking, eh? And Jesus said unto him, I say unto thee, until seven times, but until 70 times seven. Okay, 490 times I have to forgive my brother. No. Until the close of probation.

why some scribes don't have a problem with that, but there goes a typology right out of the Bible. Would you agree? This is serious. I said I wouldn't give a lecture of it, but I didn't say I wouldn't sneak it into every lecture. The brethren have to suffer with me too. Why should I just suffer with the brethren? Matthew 18:23-35. Therefore is the kingdom of heaven likened unto a certain king, which would take account of his servants. And when he had begun to reckon, one was brought unto him which owed him 10,000 talents. But for as much as he had not to pay, his Lord commanded him to be sold, and his wife and children and all that he had, and payment to be made. The servant therefore fell down and worshipped him, saying, Lord, have patience with me, and I will pay thee. Then the Lord of that servant was moved with compassion and loosed him and forgave him his debt. But the same servant went out and found one of his fellow servants who owed him 100 pence. A pittance. Wow. And he laid hands on him and took him by the throat, saying, pay me that thou owest. And the fellow servant fell down at his feet and besought him, saying, have patience with me, and I will pay thee. And he would not, and went and cast him into the prison till he should pay his debt. So when his fellow servants saw what was done, they were very sorry, and came and told unto their lord all that was done. Who is the first servant? It's me. Me. I have no right to eternal life. I blew it. And he forgave me. How much more must I forgive my brother? The Lord, after that he had called him, said unto him, O thou wicked servant, I forgave thee all that debt because thou desirest me. Should not thou also have compassion on thy fellow servant, even as I had pity on thee? What is a blow here and there compared to what the Lord took from us individually? It's nothing. It's nothing. We must love each other in this church. Make it a life task to love the worst of the brethren the most. For which of your children do you pray the most? The best of them or the worst of them? Help me. Why can't you do the same for the brethren? Confess your faults one to another and pray one for another that you may be healed. We've dealt with this text before. Again, the NIV, confess your sins one to another. We've been through it. Can't be right. Acknowledge your faults one to another, says the Geneva Bible. Acknowledge your faults one to another. We have to admit that we have faults. We have faults. The apostle says, confess your faults one another. Pray for one another that you may be healed. Confess your sins to God alone. We've dealt with this text in another lecture. Those who have not humbled their souls before God in acknowledging their guilt have not yet fulfilled the first condition of acceptance. Problem is here. Problem is not there. And whenever we have conflict with the brethren, the problem is here. The problem is not there. That's the Lord's problem. This is my problem. Confession of sin, whether public or private, should be heartfelt and freely expressed. And if we are wrong, admit it. We're not perfect. Everybody of us makes mistakes. It's not to be urged from the sinner. It is not to be made in a flippant and careless way or forced from those who have no realizing sense of the abhorrent character of sin. We have lots of them in the church that don't even know they're doing wrong. How can you force them to admit that something is wrong that they don't perceive to be wrong? That's up to the Lord. The confession that is the outpouring of the inmost soul finds its way to God of the infinite piety. The Lord is nigh unto them that are of broken heart, and saveth such that are of contrite spirit. So what do I do if my brother is really off track, and I have done all of the above and examined

myself whether I'm acting according to the principle of love, what do? I have written to you not to associate intimately if any man called a brother and is either a fornicator or covetous or idolater or a reviler or a drunkard or an extortioner. With such, do not eat. Now we command you, brothers, in the name of our Lord Jesus Christ, that you withdraw yourself from every brother who walks disorderly. I don't have to be schleck-schleck, cushy-cushy with everybody who hates everything that is righteousness, but I must love him. Yet do not count him as an enemy. See, the Lord's cute. He always puts it in there. Do not count him as an enemy, but admonish him as a brother. Admonish him. Tell him, listen, I don't agree with what you do. I don't like what you're doing. Speak not evil one of another, brethren. He that speaketh evil of his brother and judges his brother speaketh evil of the law and judges the law. But if you judge the law, thou art not a doer of the law, but a judge. Leave the judgment to God. The church is made up of persons of different temperaments, various dispositions. They have come from different denominations. The cleaver of truth has separated one here, one there, from a great quarry of the world. And the church of Christ, all these various members must be cemented together by the Spirit of God. There must be some glue, right? If the love of Christ is in the hearts of the members of the church, through the abundant grace of Christ, there will be oneness, unity amongst the brethren. We must close the door of the heart to every suggestion that shall have the least tendency towards keeping us from a state of harmony. Wow. Selfishness is sin. It grieves away the Spirit of God. When we cherish unkind thoughts, harbor suspicions against our brethren, we are cutting ourselves off from the channel of God, light and love. How many people don't say to me, I'm working with these people, but I'm not going to bring them to the church? And why not? Because the church is horrible. The church is this. The church doesn't teach right. The Sabbath school is a catastrophe. This, that, and the other. I've learned some marvelous lessons in this church, how God works. My wife and I were talking to a lady, and we said, we have this great speaker coming. Oh, it was a long time ago. He was a magnificent speaker. One of the GC men who'd been through islands and had experiences like you cannot believe. Discovered tribes, whole groups becoming Adventists. He was really magnificent. And she said, I will not come to your church if they say one thing about Adventism or the truth or anything. I want nothing to do with it. I only want to listen to those talks. We said, come. And she said, if he says one word, I will make such a row, I'll make such a noise, I'll get up and I'll walk out and I'll make such a fuss, your whole meeting will be destroyed. We said, come. She came. She sat between me and my wife. And this guy was lecturing, showing slides and talking. And he talked only on his experiences of the islands and the island people and the this and the that and the other. And then suddenly he switched and he started talking about the church and everything. And my heart sank. And I looked to my wife and she was sitting between us, right? Fast asleep. And this man talked for half an hour on what she didn't want to hear. And then he went back into his lecture and she was wide awake. And after the lecture we asked her, well, what was it like? She said it was fantastic. And I'm so pleased. He never said a word about any of those things. She became a friend of the church. So who was in control of that little episode? God. I've learned that God closes ears, closes eyes to things that shouldn't be seen. And if those things sometimes that you perceive chase you out of the church, then the problem lies there. Leave it to God. He knows what he's doing. In brotherly love to one another,

another loving fervently, having led one another in honor. But regarding brotherly love, you do not need that I write to you, for you yourselves are taught by God to love one another. Let brotherly love continue. Brethren and sisters in the faith, does the question arise in your heart, am I my brother's keeper? If you claim to be children of God, you are your brother's keeper. Yes, we are our brother's keeper. If you claim to be children of God, you are your brother's keeper. The Lord holds the church responsible for the souls whom they might be the means of saving. We are our brother's keeper. Wow. That means the worst of them, right? The great outpouring of the Spirit of God, which lightens the whole earth with His glory, will not come until we have an enlightened people that know by experience what it means to be laborers together with God. When we have entire wholehearted consecration to the service of Christ, God will recognize the fact by an outpouring of His Spirit without measure. But this will not be while the largest portion of the church are not laborers together with God. God cannot pour out His Spirit when selfishness, self-indulgence are manifest. When a spirit prevails that if I put into words would express the answer of Cain, am I my brother's keeper? Wow, we have to change our attitude. Brotherly love, there's too much of an independence of spirit indulged in amongst the messengers. This must be laid aside. There must be a drawing together of the servants of God. There's been too much of a spirit of ask, am I my brother's keeper? Said the angel, yea, thou art thou brother's keeper. Thou shouldst have a watchful care for thy brother. Be interested for his welfare. Cherish a kind, loving spirit towards him. And the worse he is, the more so. Just like you pray more for your wayward children than you do for the ones that are straight. Press together, press together. God designed that man should be open-hearted and honest, without affection, meek, humble, with simplicity. This is the principle of heaven. God ordered it so. Does this mean that we become wishy-washy and we don't rebuke sin? No. We are bound to thank God always for you, brethren, as it is fitting, because your faith grows exceedingly and the love of every one of you all abounds towards each other. I think that's the perfect text to end this lecture with. The brethren. May God give us strength. Amen.

So we're out here in the garden, and we have some bad news. If you take a look down here, we had a frost last night. It wasn't supposed to freeze this bad, but it obviously did. Like, you guys can see this. That is pretty damaged. We can eat that right away, but you don't really

really want to wait with stuff like that. Some of the hardier ones are okay. Like some of the harder skin squash is still managing. These were really late put in the ground. That's why the plants are so small. Because we had such a late year this year. It's just, we're about a month to a month and a half behind our regular schedule because it was so wet. And that's a good thing to learn and experience, because usually it's pretty dry here in the summer and in the springtime, but we had a really, really wet spring. So we had to wait before we could work any of the ground. So we're gonna do some things different next year to prevent that. You're also probably wondering, what's all the weeds for? Especially in some of these areas here. Now, the parsley looks good. The parsley didn't get hit. The calendula is fine. But you can see there's a bunch of weeds here because it's the end of the season. We're going to be harvesting everything off. We're going to be picking everything. And we're not really worried about the weeds taking over because it's the end of the year. Plus, we're going to be putting the animals on here over the winter. So we're going to be feeding them all winter over top of this. Then we're going to end up putting the chickens out here and they'll be scratching, picking up all the weed seeds. And that's going to add a lot of fertility into here, take all the weeds out. The kale obviously wasn't touched because it's not really affected by the frost. The onions are still okay, which is great. Even the sunflowers actually look like they have no problem. Let's take a look down here. You can see there's some, you know, some really nice onions in here. And if it survived tonight, it's going to be better the next couple nights. Here, this is a really interesting one for you guys. So this is one of my favorite plants. This is broad beans. It can be planted super early, seeded super early in the spring. It's very cold hardy. It can germinate in cold weather. And the cool thing about this, especially for like a survival type homestead plant, and it's good. This stuff here, if you pick the leaves, you throw that in a pan with some oil and salt, it is fantastic. These pods right here, this one's a little bit young. Inside has these nice beans here. Broad beans. These ones are pretty small. They'll be a lot bigger on some of the other ones. But another name for it is fava bean. So if you didn't know what a fava bean was, broad beans, fava beans, same thing. And this, like, it frosted last night. And over here you can see it's got a ton of flowers on the plant still. And that's gonna still continue making beans for the next several weeks. And they're fantastic. This one's really good. If you pick them, shell them, and you steam them until the skin of the little seed gets wrinkly and it'll turn gray. A little bit of vegan butter and salt, and it's just perfect. You can let these dry, and it's a dry bean. You can see these string beans got hit pretty hard, right? These leaves look really wilted. This is Swiss chard. It doesn't care about the frost. It's nice, super hardy, and really versatile, easy to grow. We'll check the greenhouse and see what happened there. Now, we shut the greenhouses last night, and it looks like everything still looks really, really good in here. And these are starting to really come strong now. Now, again, we're not really worried about the weeds in here because it's going to be taken out of commission for the winter. So we're going to leave that, and then we'll bring the chickens inside. And the chickens are going to scratch around, work everything up, make sure it stays nice and clean until next spring. And they'll have fertilized everything so we can check
the other greenhouse. So this one's mainly

tomatoes. We're cleaning up the root cellar right now to prepare for everything going in, because we'll start in the next couple weeks here, week or 2 weeks, pulling the potatoes, all the root vegetables, beets, etc. So you can see here, there's a lot of flowers here, some little peppers right now. These were put in here pretty late. Like I said, because we are freezing into June, and so the season got pushed a lot. Yeah. These are called lunchbox. Super nice. So that's kind of the overview. Seeing what happened damage from the frost, it's good to always inspect your things, see what happened, mark it down on a calendar so you can plan for next year, see what you can improve. And if you guys have any suggestions, please write them in the comments and we'll take a look at that. If you have any questions, write them in the comments and we'll try and answer them. Thanks for watching. Make sure you like, share, and subscribe, and we'll see you on the next How to Country.

0: Fear thou not, for I am with thee. Be not dismayed, for I am thy God. I will strengthen thee, yea, I will help thee, yea, I will uphold thee with the right hand of my righteousness.
1: Miracles are coming, brothers and sisters.
2: Nobody would even think about some of these guys.
1: They're both working for the devil.
2: You'd be branded as like conspiracy theorist or something like this.
1: This will be the mindset of the fallen Protestant churches.
2: And this is exactly the succession, how things are going to take place.
1: This is what causes the dramatic shift.
2: Just reading that, it just gives me chills.
1: Now you can see the cause for why people hate these people so much.
2: They already started to make religious enforcement.

0: Welcome, everyone, to another episode of Truth Matters, here with Matthew Shaunche and Mackenzie Drebit, where today we tackle the next phase of unification of church and state in America and look at the issues that are before us for this coming false worship system that we're trying to cover in great detail.
1: And in the last episode, if you guys remember, we were going over that three-part union between the dragon, the beast, and the false prophet. So now we're going to head into what those are going to do in order to enforce this mark of the beast and these and the tools they're going to use to enforce those things, also known as the miracles that he was talking about.
0: Yep. And we have already noticed the impact of this information has been detrimental to our channel, right, Mackenzie?
1: Yes.
0: We've noticed that the algorithms are changing or something because we've noticed that fewer people are, it's reaching fewer people, and all of a sudden it's dropped off. So we're grateful for all of those who are watching, and it really means that it's in your hands now to comment and share and subscribe, because the algorithms, especially here in Canada, look like they're going to be changing, not for our benefit. So they're trying to stop the spread of this information, and it makes sense because we're trying to uncover the very specifics and the mechanisms which they're going to use to bring the system about. We even noticed in the comments, well, how does America unite church and state? It just isn't going to happen, you know, by accident. And so we are going to go into that more today and understand that the more detail we share about these things, the less the powers that be are going to like it, and the

0: us, the dragon, is going to like it. So please pray for us, and please share and subscribe to help the channel and to get this information out there.
1: And go to adtv.watch too, because that is, even if something happens or we can't post certain episodes on YouTube, they're going to be going to our adtv.watch site. And that is our own platform that they can, at least for the time being, not affect that so much. But like Matt was saying, you know, they're talking about Bill C-11 in Canada. And right after our last podcast, our views started going way down. People stopped getting notified, even who were subscribed and who had the bell notification icon. So make sure you check for new videos. 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
0: Yeah. So we looked at the three real identities, and we've kind of gone ad nauseum in this, but let's just touch on it. The three powers that we're supposed to focus on are the dragon, who's the main power behind everything, Satan, the beast, which is Papal Rome, which we looked at. That's a Protestant doctrine, not an Adventist doctrine. And then the last episode was really looking deeply at why we can be sure the false prophet is fallen American Protestantism, or we'll call him apostate Protestantism. And these three are always connected when in discussing through the Bible, discussing the end time record. And we see that they're mainly connected by one key mechanism, and that is the mechanism of miracles. So people who are watching and saying, oh, well, there's not going to be unification of church and state. You're right. By means of normal governmental evolution or societal evolution, that would not happen. But that's why the Bible tells us.
1: It looks too divided right now, and I can see why people are wondering how that's going to take place. But this is going to be one of the main driving factors.
0: Miracles will be the difference maker. And so we want to start pulling apart what that looks like. And in order to do that, we're going to kind of go through biblically today how we can arrive at these conclusions that miracles will drive American Protestantism to have enough power that they can create what they call the image of the beast in the United States, which leads to the mark of the beast. You can't have the mark without the image being set up.
1: Yeah.
0: So when we look at this threefold union, there's a hierarchy of responsibility. Why does the dragon need the false prophet and the beast to begin with? And we start to see that this hierarchy of power is all there to get the dragon, Satan's end goal in place, which is a global false worship system or a one world system. So the false prophet's role is to just get the power of the first beast, so to get the power of church and state, and then once it does, it creates the image. Then once the image is created, the wound of the papacy is healed, and then once the papacy has that wound healed, it says in Revelation 13:3, I believe, that then it makes everybody worship the dragon. So you see, the false prophet gives power back to the first beast, and the first beast then gives power and makes everyone worship Satan. So the hierarchy is none of the other two pieces, the beast and the dragon, can happen until the false prophet does its job. Right? And that job is to get all the power of the first beast before it and then create this image. And so those are the next two main prophetic happenings that we should see.
1: Yeah, that succession is really important for people to understand because, you know, there's a lot of talk about World Economic Forum, New World Order, the United Nations, and all those are very relevant. And we should be aware of all those things happening. But the closer we see those, we can't forget the succession, because that's actually the last piece to the puzzle. It's not the first piece. The first piece

0: all the different corners of the conspiratorial world, everyone kind of seems to see this one world government coming,
1: yep.
0: right? But they don't usually have the details about how it could come together. And so that's why World Economic Forum and Bill Gates and UN and like all these lightning rod people. And what I mean by that is they take the public attention and they take the strike so that you don't pay attention to what's going on behind the scenes, that they assign all these people as maybe the key mechanisms to getting this one world system. And the Bible clearly shows that the final state of the world is very much a one world system. So it's kind of interesting to me to see that people have known and can kind of see this coming, but they don't realize the mechanisms by which and the kind of the outcome that will occur to get to this one world system. And I'll say that the Bible basically says it's one mind at the end, and we're going to look at that here in a second.
1: Yeah, it's really like, you know, if we talked 20 years ago about some of these things, nobody would even think about some of these guys like World Economic Forum as being bad guys or anything like that. It would be just totally, you'd be branded as like conspiracy theorist or something like this. And now people are seeing some of these entities. But what I find interesting is that it's really like they're making these fronts that are easy villains. So it's easy to poke mm-hmm. at, you know, Klaus Schwab, or it's easy to poke at Bill Gates when you don't like some of the things that they're doing with almost eugenics, really. But they're mm-hmm. then missing the real push, which is they're pinning each other against the wall, really. You know, oh, this guy's evil, you know, because he's anti-God and anti-this and anti-everything. Oh, we need God back in the country. So they're pushing, but they're working themselves to the end goal that they're actually looking for.
0: And what we're seeing here is what, like, taking the interpretation out of our hands or out of, you know, the general public's hands and placing it in the hands of the Bible. And so we go to Revelation 17 to see what the Bible describes as the end state of the world. And we'll see John taken in vision to see what the Bible is going to describe is this final power that creates this one world system.
1: So let's read Revelation 17. First, we'll read 3-6. So he carried me away in the spirit into the wilderness. So John's having a vision here. And I saw a woman, which we've seen represents a church, sit upon a scarlet-colored beast full of names of blasphemy, having 7 heads and 10 horns. And the woman was arrayed in purple and scarlet color, and decked with gold and precious stones and pearls, having a golden cup in her hand, full of abominations and filthiness of her fornication. And upon her forehead was a name written, Mystery, Babylon the Great, the mother of harlots and abominations of the earth. And I saw the woman drunken with the blood of the saints and with the blood of the martyrs of Jesus.
0: Now, before we kind of go forward, I want to point out some things that we're seeing in these first verses, 3-6. We see the woman here isn't God's true church, that the woman here, as you said in the previous episodes, that there it can also be the fallen church, right? And so we have a pure woman and a defiled woman. And here we're describing the defiled woman. Mm-hmm. And it's not as we've seen her in the past. Now she's almost reached this fullness of maturity, this scarlet-colored beast full of the names of blasphemies. So that gives us part of the definition of how we could find out who this, you know, power is in the real world. When we understand the definition of blasphemies, and one of those, the key identifier, is claiming to be able to forgive sins. Right? So that's blasphemous. And there's only one organization on planet Earth right now that says they can forgive sin by their own power. So that's another key indicator that kind of keeps us on the track of understanding who this is. Having 7 heads and 10 horns, which harkens back to other language we've seen in the book of Daniel, right? And in other places in Revelation. Revelation 12, I think, also has a reference to this. And then we see the woman again arrayed in purple and scarlet. We covered in previous episodes in the Climate Commandments 1 that, you know, these colors are representative of, you know, important.

0: things in God's kingdom, the purple and the scarlet, the scarlet's blood, the sacrifice, the purple's royalty, but you never see the blue, which is obedience to God's law. And so we see here the purple and the scarlet are very popular colors within the papal system and within the daughter churches of the Protestant churches. They're decked in gold and precious stones and pearls. When you look at the properties of the Catholic Church, they're the most magnificent properties in the world, really, decked in these types of fine stones and materials. And her cup filled with abominations and filthiness and fornications. And so number five, Revelation 17:5 says that this is the final system by the Bible's view is called Mystery Babylon the Great, the mother. And I'll just stop there, the mother of harlots, but she's the mother. So this Babylon system, it's hearkening back all the way through the kingdoms of the earth, which we know in Daniel is Babylon, Medo, Persia, Greece, and Rome, and saying that this is really just the mature woman who has matured through all these ages to create this final synthesis system of all of these things.
1: Yeah, and if I can just jump in there, when we look at the woman was arrayed in purple and scarlet color, and golden precious stones and having a golden cup in her hand. I believe I mentioned this before, but when you go to the Vatican, they have a statue on the side. It's a big statue, and it's a woman holding a cup in her hand with a serpent there and standing on the Bible. If they are not telling you straightforward that this in Revelation 17 is themselves, then You're either blind or 3 days dead, because it is so obvious. They accept it themselves, who it is. They're giving you the representation of the Bible at their main location for you to see, and people still have trouble accepting it or understanding it.
0: Yeah, these are all elements the Bible says prove all things. We're piecing this together, the puzzle here. And we see that what do they do? What's this final beast system do? It's described it in verses 3-5. But verse 6, Revelation 17:6, tells us what this beast system, this final blaspheming Babylon, the great mother of harlots system, does. Revelation 17:6 says, and they was drunk with the blood of the saints and with the blood of the martyrs of Jesus. So we see that it's a persecuting, violent power. And when you go back and look at who has drunk with the blood of the saints for that 1260 years of papal persecution, that again fits the papal system, but it actually extends more than the papacy at this point. It's embodying all the religious systems of the earth at this point. Now we're going to continue on into Revelation 12, skip a little bit ahead, Revelation 17, verse 12-14. Just to kind of show you what the Bible says, you know, we say, oh, the world's going to end in one system.

0: power with the beast. And then says, these have one mind and shall give their power and strength unto the beast, and these shall make war with the lamb. Now that is perfectly consistent. We see the 10 horns are 10 kings. So you don't need to speculate about what the 10 horns are when you're looking at these things, right? And you see these 10 kings are going to receive power with the beast for a short period of time. It says 1 hour. So it's going to be a short period of time. And then it says at this point, they all have one mind because they've given all their strength and power to the beast. And what do? They're going to make war with the lamb, which is perfectly consistent with Revelation 12:17, which we've looked at before, where it says the dragon was wroth with the woman. So Satan is angry with the church and went to make war with the remnant of her seed. And then it defines who the remnant is. They keep the commandments of God and they have the testimony of Jesus. So I want to give a quote here in a second about Ellen White writing about this exact verse, what talks about one mind.
1: Yeah, some people might have a question at this verse, in verse 12, because it says that for 1 hour. Some people take that as prophetic, but I just want to qualify that. In Revelation 10 and 11, it talks that there is no time prophecies after 1844. So this time frame here is after that fact. So this hour, if you actually look at the definition, just means a short but indefinite amount of time. So this isn't a prophetic time. It's just saying, it's like we would say, you know, it's only going to take like an hour or something. You know, it's an expression that's used to mean a short, or we will say, oh, it'll only take a minute, but it's not literally a minute. You know, it might take 5 minutes, 6 minutes, 10 minutes, but you use it as an expression. So that's how it's being used here. I just wanted to point that out.
0: Absolutely. And so when this final system does occur, and these groups of powers all come together to unite in one system, there's not much time left in Earth history.
1: Right.
0: So if you have anything to take away from that, it's that time is very short once this unification occurs. And it's in part because this group of people seeks to just make war with the Lamb. And so they're going to go on a full-on offensive against those who keep the commandments of God and have the testimony of Jesus.
1: Yeah, God is not going to let them have their cake and eat it too. That they get their system and they're just now going to have a heyday for the next, you know, hundreds of years. That's not going to be the case. God has order and he has a plan and he's the one with the playbook. So he is allowing and not allowing things to happen in the time that he sees fit.
0: Yeah, and to just say one last thing, it's all in an effort to save every single person possible. So he allows Satan to do things to get those who are going to be saved into the situations that will allow them to have the character development needed. Now, I think God would rather us not have to have these things, but unfortunately, in our fallen states, sometimes the crisis is what causes the action within our hearts and minds to really get moving. And so we see God allows these things, and he's going to allow this one world system. And when this system comes and they have one mind, let's see what this passage has to say about this so it can define it a little bit better for us. These have one mind. There will be a universal bond of union, one great harmony, a confederacy of Satan's forces, and shall give their power and strength unto the beast. Thus is manifested the same arbitrary, oppressive power against religious liberty, freedom to worship God according to the dictates of conscience, as was manifested by the papacy, when in the past it persecuted those who dared to refuse to conform with the religious rites and ceremonies of Romanism. So it's kind of just painting the picture here. There will be a universal bond, one great harmony of Satan's forces. So is that confirming to us this notion that there will be a one world system, a new world order in the future?
1: 100%. And the interesting thing about this quote, it's from the 1890s. And if you look in history, into American history specifically, you'll see in 1888, they already started to make religious enforcement. It was rescinded, but That's why already back in the 1800s, they're talking about this, because this was a reality and they could see that this is going to happen soon again, but it's

0: going to be spread because the Bible says that it's going to end up being global. But if you think that this hasn't happened before, it has happened before, and it's still on the books. You can look it up under blue laws. And this is going to be coming soon again.
1: Mm-hmm. And it will have the same arbitrary, oppressive power of Rome before it, which is exactly what Revelation 13 says. The second beast will get all the power of the first beast before it, which is this arbitrary, oppressive power against religious liberty and against freedom of conscience, really is what it comes down to. So let's clarify, though, because there are people out there saying, yeah, I knew this one world system was coming and that there would be this universal confederacy almost. But they often forget that the image of the beast, in order for any of this to happen, the one mind, in order for that to occur, there needs to first be an image of the beast formed, right? It cannot happen elsewhere until America does its job. So where does the image of the beast get formed? Is it globally or is it locally in America first?
0: It's locally in America first. America is going to be the front leader.
1: That's exactly what we find is the case. And we know that because according to the Bible, the image of the beast comes exclusively from the second beast of Revelation 13. And because you and I have covered this, we know that a beast is a kingdom. So it means that the second beast, it must happen in the territory of the kingdom that it represents, right? So what kingdom is that? It's America, because we've already looked at that at length. So we know there's a religious battle coming because the image of the beast has to be set up in America, and that image is the unification of church and state. Now, I'd like to read a couple more passages from Ellen White's writings that kind of cover this same concept, just so we're not making this up. It says, as America, the land of religious liberty, shall unite with the papacy in forcing the conscience and compelling men to honor the false Sabbath, which we're going to cover in great detail in the next episode, the people of every country on the globe will be led to follow her example. So we see here, America first, uniting with the papacy, then the rest of the world follows. Here's another one. Foreign nations will follow the example of the United States. Though she leads out, yet the same crisis will come upon our people in all parts of the world. So America first, then the rest of the world.
0: It's very interesting how right now there's a lot of people, I would call them, I don't know, false flags maybe or distractions, but we see people talking about China, that China's going to be, you know, the next big power and all these things. And we're talking about World War III possibilities with all the things that are happening everywhere. And the biblical narrative doesn't support China being the next world power. And that's a very interesting thought for people who think that that could be the case. But we know that won't be the case biblically. Now, that doesn't mean that other powers in the world don't have play, but the Bible focuses on this dragon beast and false prophet because that is the one that's actually going to be creating this new world order that's going to be making a false worship away from God onto something else. And China's not going to be that one as much as it can appear that it is giving threats or that America is playing this game back and forth.
1: And it's important for us to know that so we don't get swayed by every wind of doctrine, right? Every world event that happens. And I saw a lot of the Protestant world at the start of the Ukrainian-Russian conflict assigning these prophetic Gog and Magog roles to Russia and auxiliary powers, trying to make everything fit into this prophetic narrative. And our goal is to not like try to assign everything so it fits so we can keep people interested. We're sheerly just trying to tell the truth the best we know it. And even if people don't agree with it, they can at least hear the perspective and understand why we believe what we believe and can use that to compare and contrast to what other people are offering as truth. But as we're looking at this right now, in an American perspective, and I want people to realize, I saw some commenters being like,

0: well, these, you know, they're not even American. They're just trying to bash on America. I am an American citizen. I spent the first 35 years of my life in America, living in Illinois, and then I lived in Los Angeles for about 13 years, and then I moved up to Canada. I've only been here 3 or 4 years, right? So this is not like two Canadians like bashing on America, and it's not like we also have glowing reviews of Trudeau and Chrystia Freeland and all of these World Economic Forum grads, so to speak. So we're equal in shedding light on wherever light needs to be shown for the truth to be told. This is not an America bashing session. We're just simply stating the case and the facts the way they are. So I hope people can appreciate the angle we're coming from here with that. So I want to kind of take a look at the current state of America today, because here we are saying, oh, it's America, it's going to be religious, it's going to be you know, this image of the beast is United Church and State System, and how the heck does all this happen? Because when we look at America today, you wouldn't think that it would be possible for them to make a national religious law where the church is essentially running the government, because, and then we covered this in previous episodes where we talked about a Hegelian dialectic, right? Yeah. Where you see two opposing forces put out into the world and they rub against each other and push against each other to create a synthesis of ideologies that creates the desired outcome. And I think what we're witnessing is maybe the greatest, most powerful Hegelian conflict that has ever occurred.
1: Yep, I totally agree. We see this opposition right now where you have the one side going against the other side. And you can just look up, or you can see it. You don't even have to look anything up on the news, all the different churches talking about the different opposition to both sides. And they're all pushing against each other, and it's just going to bring into one synthesis of exactly what they're going for, unfortunately.
0: Yeah. And so the two pieces that are pushing against each other are the political secular left versus the political religious right. And these two powers are like fighting for the minds of the people in America right now. And so we're going to kind of point to this, because we can thank the French Revolution for our two-party system that we have. And we'll find out that the end, they're both working for the devil. In the end. Now, again, we're not condemning individuals in there, but we're just simply pointing out that if the world gets to one mind and the United States is the catalyst for it, the political parties in America are going to be a main catalyst to getting this all accomplished. So the left secular ideology versus the right religious ideology are clashing against each other, and it's manifesting itself in this way. Let's take a look. As of right now, the current state of American spirituality and the churches in America is not looking good. Here's an article called The Collapse of Faith in America, and I'm going to just read through this quickly. It says, once upon a time, the United States was known as a, quote, Christian nation. But now our country is moving away from those roots at a pace that is absolutely breathtaking. In 1972, a Pew study found that 92% of all Americans identified as Christians. But the most recent Pew survey that asked this question discovered that only 63% of Americans still identify as Christians at this point. At one time, virtually every nation in the Western world was heavily Christian, but now most of them have been transformed into post-Christian societies. This is the effect of the secular left, right? Pushing on the ideology here and changing even a Christian into becoming, let's just say, not a real Christian. They don't take the Bible to be the literal word of God, and they don't practice the biblical faith. It could be argued that the United States is already there as well. And one recent survey found that most parents do not consider it to be important to pass their faith on to their children. It says parents place less importance on their children growing up to have religious or political beliefs that are similar to their own. About a third, 35% say it is extremely or very important to them that their children share their religious beliefs, and 16% say the same about their children's political beliefs. It says, sadly, many Americans simply do not care. Our nation is choosing to reject faith like never before, and right now there are no indications that this is going to turn around anytime soon.
1: But they don't know the full story.
0: That's an interesting perspective.

0: Exactly, right? So from an outsider's perspective, as they're writing this, they're like, wow, the collapse of Christianity in America seems all but certain. It's happening around us. But in there, he's also kind of alluding to the fact that, like, with the decay of Christianity is becoming the decay of society with it, right? And this is the push, the uber liberal agenda will ultimately lead to a despotism of morality, and like it'll be completely void of all these types of things, like, in it, for instance, not being able to define what a woman is. That's the uber left version of where things are going, and you'll see that you'll have a pushback from the religious right, which we'll see here in a second.
1: So now let's take a look at another article. This is from The Guardian. It's talking about churches closing. Churches are closing at rapid numbers in the U.S. Researchers say as congregations dwindle across the country and a younger generation of Americans abandon Christianity altogether, even as faith continues to dominate American politics, about 4,500 Protestant churches closed in 2019, the last year data is available, with about 3,000 new churches opening, according to Lifeway Research. It was the first time the number of churches in the U.S. hadn't grown since the evangelical firm started studying the topic in 2014. With the pandemic speeding up a broader trend of Americans turning away from Christianity, researchers say the closures will only have accelerated. In the last 3 years, all signs are pointing to a continued pace of closures, probably similar to 2019 or possibly higher, as there has been a really rapid rise in American individuals who say they are not religious.
0: Okay, Mackenzie, so we're seeing here that there's like churches are closing. Parents are not looking to instill biblical values into their children. Christians fewer people are identifying as Christian. All of these things would kind of seem to show that there's an accelerating trend reshaping U.S. religious thought. And it's going in the wrong direction in terms of like Christianity rising and creating church-state unification. I mean, looking at the current state of things, you'd be like, okay, well, it's not only that's not going to happen, the exact opposite seems to be happening, right? But this is Hegelianism, because we actually have a flip side of that. The opposing force to this churches closing and morals falling and, you know, people not identifying with the God of the Bible anymore in this new, but this now coined term called Christian nationalism.
1: Yeah.
0: And right now, a lot of the mainstream media is looking at this Christian nationalist movement and saying, watch out. Here are just a couple of headlines from the last few weeks. Christian nationalism, a threat to democracy. Christian nationalism is the single biggest threat to America's religious freedoms. Christian nationalism is a danger to our nation. Okay, so here are the two ideologies. We have this falling Christian mindset being met with the rise of this Christian nationalist, it seems like a small group of people now, and they generally associate it with white evangelical Christians. And you see that it's a small but loud and fervent group, very passionate, right? And they're just starting to push against each other, and a drastic shift is coming.
1: Yeah, and this is actually not a new thing. This is something that's been going on for well over 150 years, actually. You can see how they change terms. Like the 2030 agenda is just a new term for the same agenda that was happening in the 90s. And this Christian nationalism is actually just a change or retitling of the National Reform Movement, which started in the 1800s, which was connected to America putting laws regarding worship. So this is something that has been coming down the line for quite some time, and it's gaining speed. As the left pushes, then the right gets harder, and they're actually able to butt those up together much stronger. because you have this opposition taking place.
0: And when we see these two forces pushing against each other, someone's going to say, well, it certainly seems that the secular side has way more momentum and power, because in America, you've got a melting pot of different religions and cultures and backgrounds. And I mean, it's kind of the identity of America, where like everyone can come in and worship as they choose and believe what they choose to believe. And that's one of like the basis of the beauty of American culture. But the Bible says an image of the beast is coming, and that all the power of the first beast will be held by this same second beast, which we've identified as America.

0: hard to get people to see the Bible record's description of what causes this dramatic shift. And we've seen over the last three or four episodes, it's very clear what causes this shift.
1: And don't get us wrong. We do not support the radical left side just because we're saying that the right is going to end up enforcing this image of the beast. Right. We're not supporting a side at all. We are only supporting freedom's side and God's side. And God's side is freedom's side, freedom to do religious, whatever it is that you are feeling convicted to do. God doesn't force anybody, and we don't want to be forcing anybody else either.
0: And we've seen people say, oh, you're attacking the right. And then when we talk about the left, oh, we're attacking the left. Both parties, just like the first and second beast, are both Satan's powers. The left and right powers are being used by Satan, both of them being used by him. So we don't advocate any political side. We're not interested in politics whatsoever. We're simply interested in the mechanisms that will bring about the image of the beast, which leads to the mark. And we don't want anyone to get that mark. So we're trying our best to help people see how the two sides, even though they look apart, are working together to create the synthesis. And we're going to see how here in just a second.
1: Yeah, we don't want people to get confused in all the clutter of all the things that are happening in the world. We need to stay focused on the real severe things, which are those things that take our salvation away. Yes, things will take our body. Things will take our life. But the most important thing is that we don't get caught up with things that is going to take our eternal life. So that's what we're trying to focus on. And now if we go back to Revelation 13, we're going to go back there and see how that ties into what we're just seeing in Revelation 17 with that same power. So if we go to Revelation 13, starting at verse 13, it says, "And he doeth great wonders, so that he maketh fire come down from heaven on the earth in the sight of men." Verse 14. "And deceiveth them that dwell on the earth by the means of those miracles which he had power to do." So we see that they're going to use these great wonders and these miracles and the fire coming down from heaven. And these are very interesting words. We can't just take everything always at face value. But these are really key things to note here.
0: Yeah. And when people say, like we saw a comment last time, like you guys haven't said how America could get the momentum to make this shift. Well, the Bible tells us he here is American Protestantism in Revelation 13:13. He does great wonders that he makes fire come down from heaven in the sight of men, which is the following verse says, and this is what deceives them. And it was by means of those miracles. So what causes this shift back to religion? Miracles are coming, brothers and sisters. Miracles are coming to the point where it's going to be so convincing that the whole world is caught up and deceived in this. And so we want to break this down because Revelation 13:13 is really showing us what vehicle is going to be used to cause this dramatic shift back towards specifically Christian religious ideologies. And we see that this is confirmed in Revelation 19:20 when it says, "And the beast was taken, and with him the false prophet that wrought miracles before him, with which he deceived them." So make no mistake, the false prophet is going to perform acts of miracles that will change the entire landscape of the world. This is what causes the dramatic shift. There's nothing natural about the process of government that ends in the United States uniting church and state. It was the act of deceptive miracles. And so we're going to pull this apart a little bit, and we're going to look at two key words in Revelation 13:13. The first one is the word wonders. It says, "And he doeth great wonders." Well, what does that mean? We said it's miracles, but let's take the Bible's word for it and how we define these terms. The word wonder used here can be found in your Strong's Concordance, G4592. It's the word semion, and it literally means supernatural miracle. And when we see this word translated in other places in the New Testament, like in the book of John, it's translated not as wonder, but as miracle. Here's an example.

0: John 2:11. This beginning of miracles, the same word that's used as wonders in Revelation 13, did Jesus in Cana of Galilee and manifested forth his glory, and his disciples believed on him. So in this other location in the Bible, we see that this miracle is not just describing, you know, some general miracle, but specifically miracles that Jesus is doing, right? So the same word for wonder is being used as the first miracle that Jesus did in Cana of Galilee. And what, look at what happened when Jesus did the miracle. It says, and his disciples believed on him. So the miracle caused him to show a sign that made his disciples really believe that he was who he said. So these miracles are connected to Jesus and people believing.
1: Now, the interesting part about that is later, what did Jesus say about miracles? A wicked and idolatrous nation seeks after miracles. And that is because the devil is going to be able to do miracles too. We shouldn't be looking for miracles right now to prove whether someone or something is right. We need to be seeing, does it align with the Bible? Here a little, there a little. We need to prove it by the Word of God, not by how amazing the miracle, because it is telling us the false prophet who wrought miracles, and that's how he deceived them. So you're looking at this, and Jesus said that a wicked and idolatrous nation. Well, what is idolatry? It is worshiping something that is not God. And when it says an image is made, what's another word for an image? An idol. So it's an idol generation, and an idol law is going to be put that is going to be deceiving people through the miracles that are taking place. And we need to be aware so that we don't see, oh, they're raising people from the dead. Oh, they're all these things. So these are really things that we need to be paying attention to so that we're not deceived when we see these miracles taking place.
0: Yeah. To the law and to the testimony, if it speaks not according to this word, it's because there's no light in them. Not some light, not a little bit of light, zero light. So if the miracles occur, but it's not in accordance with the law and the testimony of God, then it doesn't matter how great it looks. It cannot be from the true source, because God's word doesn't change. Jesus Christ, the same yesterday, today, and forever. So these are principles that we need to have rooted in us so we don't get overcome by these miracles. I want to give another example, because this is going to be the mindset. Remember, everything Satan is doing is trying to create a counterfeit, because he knows what's true and he can't make it seem not true. So the best he can do is to create a knockoff version of it, so you think that one's true rather than the real one, right? And so this is the same thing is kind of reflected in seeing that Revelation 13:13, the wonders are miracles defined as miracles in other places in the New Testament. Let's look at John 3:2. It says, the same came to Jesus by night and said unto him, Rabbi, Master, we know that thou art a teacher come from God, for no man can do these miracles that thou doest except God be with him. This will be the mindset of the fallen Protestant churches. They're going to say, we have proof that God's with us because look at the miracles. And it says that no one can do these miracles except God be with him. And this is going to be the basis of the counterfeit system, because they're going to say the miracles are proof that their God is with them. But it's a lie. So we're seeing here that the word wonder is miracles, and specifically miracles done previously by Jesus. Okay, so the miracles that are coming will reflect what Jesus and the apostles did before. And in the next episode, we're going to really go into what that looks like, because this is going to be the key to overcoming and not falling for this final deception. But let's take a look at another piece here in the word fire. And this is the Strong's Concordance. Look it up. G4442. It's the word pur, P-U-R. Pronounced poor. And this word fire, you'll notice, has a specific prophetic connotation when it's used in prophetic language. And I want to go to a Bible commentator who is not Seventh-day Adventist. He from the 1700s. His name's John Gill, and he's a his Bible commentary is a famous Bible commentary. And I want to kind of point out what he wrote about this Revelation 13:13. Verse. It says, And in this single instance is put instead of all others, it being usual with the Jews to express all wonders and miraculous

0: operations by this miracle of Elijah. Remember, Elijah was with the prophet off of the prophets of Baal, and he made fire come down from heaven in the sight of men. And that's what distinguished the difference between Elijah and the false prophets of Baal, was this miraculous fire coming down from heaven. So we have this literal example of what fire would mean, but we also have a spiritual understanding. It says, and this could may also be understood mystically, of the pretensions of the papacy to confer the Holy Ghost and his gifts upon men by breathing on them, which the day of Pentecost were represented by the cloven tongues of fire coming down from heaven. What's interesting about that is the word fire here in Revelation 13:13 is the same word fire used to describe the Holy Spirit when it came down with on the apostles on the day of Pentecost, where it says in Acts 2 verse 3, and there appeared unto them cloven tongues like as of fire, and it sat upon each of them, and they were all filled with the Holy Ghost and began speaking in speaking with others in tongues as the Spirit gave them utterance. So here we see in the commentary, it says the Holy Spirit in his gifts and graces is compared to fire because of its purity, light, and heat. It gives them knowledge of divine and spiritual things. So we're seeing here that the fire represents, in a spiritual sense, the Holy Spirit. So when we reread this verse, Revelation 13:13, it's saying, and great miracles will be done so that the false Holy Spirit comes down from heaven in the sight of men. It's this false Holy Spirit that goes into the apostate Protestant churches that gives them the appearance of miracles, of healings, and other things that we're going to look at later, not today, but later in the next episode, that this false Holy Spirit will give them this power in the fallen churches. This is what changes the game in America. This is what causes this drastic shift.
1: And what's ironic is they're going to be doing miracles that Jesus did when he first came, but he's not coming the first time. He's coming the second time. And we're told very clearly through the Bible that his second coming isn't like his first coming. His first one was like a humble servant, like a man, to be an example. That was his purpose, was to give us that gift of salvation. His second coming is to come as a conquering king, as Michael, as the warrior. He's coming with all the hosts of heaven. It's going to be loud. It's going to be big. It's going to be explosive. And all eyes will see him. But the funny thing is, so you can tie this in. Now, the Jews haven't had their Messiah yet because they rejected Jesus. So they're going to see this Messiah coming and these miracles that are like the first coming. And then you can even get all these different groups of people who are looking for these miracles, these signs, these messiahs, whatever, to be coming. And they'll all be satisfied because they have rejected the real Christ. And even the Christians don't even know what real Christianity is anymore. So when they see the miracles and this fire that was coming, it reminds me of, you probably remember the clip of Benny Hinn when he goes, "Fire on the choir, whoa." And it just, and then all the people fall down behind him. And, you know, this is the exact kind of thing we're going to be seeing more and more and more, but even more convincing and more dramatic things are going to be taking place.
0: Exactly right. Because there's like, people will say, well, aren't there's like, there's these Pentecostal or charismatic churches that are like touching people and aren't they being healed? Aren't those miracles? These miracles are going to be so powerful and overwhelming that it captivates the whole world's attention. And I want to read another passage, this time from the book, The Great Controversy. So let's see what God is telling us in Revelation 13:13. So here she says, in those churches which he can bring under his, Satan's, deceptive power, he will make it appear that God's special blessing has been poured out. There will be manifest what is thought to be great religious interest. So here we're seeing this is the cause. This is, so he makes fire come down from heaven, the false Holy Spirit into these false churches. And we see this is what causes great religious interest.

0: multitudes will exalt that God is working marvelously for them when the work is that of another spirit. Under a religious guise, Satan will seek to extend his influence over the Christian world. So Muslims, Jews, Hindus, Buddhists, this is going to be a Christian focused battle. The whole world's going
1: to
0: follow.
1: Just reading that, it just gives me chills, because to see the deceptiveness and that people are going to think that this is God pouring out his blessing. Oh, it's just unbelievable and terrible.
0: And if it were possible, it's going to be so convincing, it could even deceive the very elect. But the reason the elect are spared isn't because they're special or like they're chosen by God. It's because they read the word of God and they believed it and they're rooted in it and they can't change from it, right? So when it says the elect, it's not like placing yourself separately from other people because you're better than them. That's not it. It's a simple faith that you see the word of God, hear it, do it, believe it, and hold on to it. Hold fast to that which is true, right? So just to kind of summarize here, the false prophet will produce miracles by means of a false Holy Spirit. There will be a massive Christian revival in America brought on by this false Holy Spirit movement that will use miracles as a sign that it's proof that it has divine power. Satan will use these miracles to capture the whole world's attention in preparation for the final deception, which we're going to tell you right now. Satan appearing here on earth pretending to be Jesus. And I'm going to read a statement here to kind of summarize this. Fearful sights of a supernatural character will soon be revealed in the heavens in the token of power of the power of miracle working demons. And these references are found in Revelation 13:14 as well as Revelation 16:14. They are the spirits of devils will go forth to the kings of the earth and to the whole world to fasten them in deception and urge them to unite with Satan in his last struggle against the government of heaven. By these agencies. So these miracle working, whatever's coming, which we're going to touch more in the next episode, are spirits of devils, and they go to the kings of the world and say, you've got to unite. And this is the last push, right?
1: Yeah.
0: So it says, by these agencies, rulers and subjects alike will be deceived. Persons will arise pretending to be Christ himself, this is Satan, and claiming the title and worship which belongs to the world's redeemers. So here, listen to this part. They will perform wonderful miracles of healing and profess to have revelations from heaven contradicting the testimonies of the scriptures. So this goes back to what we just said. If it speaks not to the law and to the testimony, it has no light in them.
1: And Jesus spoke about this in Matthew 24. He said there's going to be false Christs and false teachers coming. And when they say, oh, here in the desert, there, go there, that's where he is. Don't go, because this is not Christ. This is false Christs that are coming. And this is exactly the succession, how things are going to take place. We're going to see these miracles. America's going to become a Christian nation again. They're going to start enforcing religious laws. And then we're going to have these false Christs saying, guys, yeah, you need to be having these laws because it's destroying the planet. It's all these things. God is angry. And you need to be honoring. And joining with this whole dragon, beast, and false prophet in the New World Order, and these false Christs, or this false Christ, which is actually Satan, is going to then completely universalize this image and take it to the entire world.
0: And a lot of Christian theology, modern Christian theology, has this thing called the rapture, right? And so they are expecting the Antichrist to come back and to be the Antichrist and to bring this desolation to the earth, but they don't expect to be part of it. That's not what we're saying here. We're not saying Antichrist is coming back in the garb of Antichrist. We're saying Satan's coming back in the garb of Jesus Christ. And so that's going to totally throw people with this rapture theology off, because not only is everybody here for when the Antichrist is here, you don't know he's the Antichrist because he comes pretending to be Jesus. And the problem is they when they come and do all this stuff, they're going to pretend that they've changed the scriptures, contradicting the testimonies of the scriptures. So it's going to be really important to understand why God's word never changes. And I want to read one more great controversy passage before we wrap up here today. It says,

0: Satan himself is converted after the modern order of things. He will appear in the character of an angel of light. Through the agency of spiritualism, which will be the majority of our focus in the next episode, yep. What is spiritualism and how does it manifest in this whole miracle working craziness that's coming? Miracles will be wrought, the sick will be healed, and many undeniable wonders will be performed. And as the spirits will profess faith in the Bible and manifest respect for the institutions of the church, their work will be accepted as the manifestation of divine power. Wow. So when these guys come back, it's going to be saying, here's the Bible. We believe it. You should believe it too. But they're going to manipulate the scriptures in a way that says, well, yes, we're saying the Bible, but we have the authority to change it because here's Satan come back, pretend to be Jesus. And we're going to look at other people that are going to be coming with him in this whole deception that are going to profess faith in the Bible. And so this is what helps people manifest this comfort in this Christian religious worldview. And people will say, well, you guys are just quoting, other books saying this. What does the Bible say? The Bible record confirms this. Revelation 12:12. Woe to the inhabitants of the earth and of the sea, for the devil is come down unto you, having great wrath, because he knoweth that he has but a short time. And no marvel, for Satan himself is transformed into an angel of light.
1: Right.
0: So, brothers
1: there.
0: And sisters.
1: There's no guessing.
0: No, there's no guessing. And we know that the world will be of one mind for 1 hour or a short period of time. It's at this point that miracles have brought the world together, and these demons that are part of these miracles will convince the kings of the earth to create this one world Christian system. At which point, you know, Satan, and it says when Satan was cast out, his evil angels were cast out with him. So Satan and some of his friends are coming as the final deception, not in the true manner of Christ's second coming, but if you don't know the true manner of Christ's second coming, what Satan will do will be more crazy than anything that anyone on earth has ever witnessed.
1: That is exactly why we need to be studying. We need to know what the second coming looks like. We need to know the events taking place, because if we don't, these miracles, just like we read, people are going to think, oh, this is the blessings of God coming. This is his Holy Spirit being poured out. This is the tongues of fire, like was at the day of Pentecost. We see people being raised, people being healed, all these great and wonderful things happening, even fire coming down from heaven. But then it is all going to be because the devil is at work. And wow, that is just unbelievable. And then eventually, like we just read, he's going to be transformed even into an angel of light. And he's going to be beautiful and gorgeous. And he's going to look like Christ is here walking among us, healing people.
0: Now, imagine that happens to a world that's like not really paying attention to any of this or doesn't know it. How could you not believe it? Because it's going to be so overwhelming and so captivating and will seem so unable to not prove like that it's not true. The miracles are going to seem real, as we're going to touch on the next one. Dead people are going to come back from the dead, it's going to seem like, and we're going to touch on that in the next episode. We're not going to get in that today. But in all of this working, he's trying to deceive, you know, the whole world. And when he does, imagine now there's a small group of people saying, wait, that's not really Jesus. Those people that came back are demons. Those healings are not what they seem to be. Satan made them sick, and then he removes the sickness from them. That's not healing. You know what I mean? And so now you can see the cause for why people hate these people so much, because these supposedly Jesus came back, and you're saying that that's the devil? How dare you? I had a dead loved one come back. These people were healed that had never walked before. And so it's like when you look at how the whole world becomes one confederacy, it's through this means of miracles and Satan coming back and confirming all of these miracles to be really from God. And then ultimately, the reason they hate this small group of people that are God's people, that says they keep the commandments of God and have the testimony and faith of Jesus, is because they're pointing these things out still. And I can picture it now, like even loved ones and friends and relatives, you're going to say this stuff to, and they'll hate us for it, because it will look like we're hating on things that are so good and meant to bring heaven here on earth. So another key doctrine we're going to need to understand is the

0: millennium, because they're going to say the millennium has begun, and that's the start of it. And the thing stopping heaven from occurring on earth is this small group of people saying that they're demons and that this is Satan and all this stuff. And that's what gets the whole world charged up to make war with the remnant of her seed, as Revelation 12 tells us.
1: And you have to join for the next episode, where we're going to dive into this spiritualism, these miracles, what is going to be happening, how it is going to deceive almost, it won't, but even if it could, the very elect.
0: Mm-hmm. And we're going to pull apart the pieces to show you how we can prove through the Bible that the state of the dead is going to be a major issue, and what this state of the dead, when these people come back to life, what they're going to tell us when they come back, because they have a special object of their attention when they supposedly come back to life. But as Revelation tells us, at this point, the world is teeming with demons. It's called a habitation of devils and a cage of every hateful and unclean bird, right? And so the whole earth at this point, when that verse is being described, is teeming with these false spirits. So, Mackenzie, I appreciate you walking through these things with me and sharing this with people, because we already see that Google's trying to downplay it. And so it's up to each individual who sees this to share this information with others, because even if they don't believe it, it's our job to let them know so that they can try to be ready and to be able to tell the difference when these things happen.
1: And if you want to see these videos and take notes at certain parts, go to our website, like we said, adtv.watch. You can make bookmarks all through the videos. And then if you have interesting points that you want to share later, you have those saved. You're not going to lose them. And then you can share them with other people. Make sure you like, share, and subscribe. And let other people know about these things. Start opening your Bible. Start studying for yourself so that you can be a watchman. And you need not be ashamed, rightly dividing the word of truth. Thank you for joining us, everybody, and we will see you in the next one.

0: Thank you. Back in 1993, I was invited to do a series in Canada. I just want to say we didn't fill the Massey Theatre. There were 1,260 seats, and every seat was full bar one. Always the same one, every single night. And it was that one. It was just like, yeah, there was a door there, there was an aisle, there was an aisle, and an aisle, and one seat, that one, was open. You know the story, don't you? You must know the story. You don't know the story? I'm sure you know the story. Yeah. And we had double lectures. Well, let me tell the story then. Yeah, we had double lectures every night, doubling up. It was my first series in a foreign country. I mean, I'd done series elsewhere, but the first foreign one. And before, I'd never done a series by myself. I always worked with a little man called Duplessis. Do you know him?
1: Yes.
0: Yeah. He always says,

on what brick walls were all about. And then we had these double lectures, and when I started getting into the real truths, you know, Mark of the Beast and all of these things. Did you know that the Canadians could be very acrimonious? Not as bad as the Germans, but bad enough. And they would storm to the front, and they would get physical. And some of them would run onto the stage and grab the mic from me and shout into the audience, "The Antichrist is not the Pope. This man is the Antichrist." And I had to deal with all of that. And they got more and more aggressive. And eventually they did want to get physical, but the hall was big. I mean, 1,260 people, that's a lot, right? And Vansel of them, they were all in the back there. They couldn't be bothered about me suffering with all these people in the front here. And because they were back-to-back lectures with a 15-minute break, we would come off the stage and try and go to the back. I never got there. They would come and they would accost me. But every night, that door, while I was busy with my first lecture, would open, and a Down syndrome kid, now you know the story, hey? Would come walking in, and he'd go and sit in that chair. And he'd be cute, he'd very Downs. He was about this big, tongue hanging out. And he'd sing. La, la, la, la, la, la, la. Not bothersome, he'd sit there. And then when this drama started and these people came to become aggressive, he would get up. He's got they've got these short little stocky arms, and he'd go, he'd go through them, and he'd come and stand with me. He'd put his arms around me, and he'd put his head there, and he'd sing. And there's no way you can hit somebody who's got a Down syndrome kid hanging on him. It's true. It's physically impossible. You can't do it. No matter how aggressive you are. And it became so, I became totally dependent on my Down syndrome kid. And two or three times he was late. I would stretch my lecture. Believe me, I can stretch lectures. Until the door went in and I would heave a sigh of relief, and he would sit. Why was that chair open? The same one. I mean, it's 1,260 people. They can sit anywhere, right? That one was open. It was his chair. And then we moved from the Massey Theater. I don't know, where did we move to? To the other side of Vancouver, to the church. There I was on the other side of Vancouver, and of course he was gone. Now, who was the Down syndrome kid? I thought he was part of the furniture, or maybe a neighbor's kid, because he always came alone. And the question is, you know, why is there no support, no parents, no this, no that, nothing? And how does he get here, and how does he get in? And, you know, questions like that. And I thought, well, he's, you know, he's part of the establishment. And I missed him. And then Amazing Discoveries is very kind to me. They only give me, you know, seven lectures in a row or so on a day. And it was a Sabbath, and I was flying the next day. And we were on the other side of the city. And I had something like, I don't remember, six or seven lectures, really, something ridiculous. And in those days, there were slides. You didn't have a thing like this. And so you had all these carousels standing around and packing in the slides to get them back into their little packets. And I'd given the second last lecture, and in the last lecture, about halfway through the lectures, the doors at the back open up, and the Down syndrome kid comes walking in. Can you believe that? And I thought, no, this is weird. No parents, no adult, other side of Vancouver. That means buses, transport, you can't walk. He's not part of the establishment. Who are you? And you know what? The same seat, that one, was open. And he sat right in the front. And I gave that last lecture, and I looked at him. And then after the lecture, I had to pack all these slides back because I had to fly the next day. And I had all my little packets there, and I put them in there. And all the people left to have drinks in the foyer. And only he and I were in this church. And then
He got up and I was standing on the front behind a

pulpit thing, packing my slides, and he got up and he walked around and he came up the stairs and he came behind the pulpit, put his arms around me, put his head there, little tongue hanging out, and he sang. Like that. And I put the slides in and I looked at him and I put the slides in and I picked up the courage and I said to him, I pushed him away like this and I looked at him like this and I said, okay, I want you to answer me one question. Are you a man or are you an angel? And he did this. This is exactly like this he did. And he walked off and nobody ever saw him again. Now, I've had people run on the stage in Slovenia wanting to kill me. I've had those series done under police protection with the police commissioner sitting in the front and 200 soldiers or police around the building protecting us. Those guys ran on the stage. They took my little translator. She was a little girl like this. Shoved her that she went flying, grabbed the mic out of my hand, went flying, pushed me around, and I marched everyone, ordered everyone out. Nobody left. Nobody left. They had to leave. The audience got up like one and said, you leave. Very interesting. And you know what? Doesn't rattle me. Doesn't rattle me. I'm not worried whether they run on the stage, whether they push me around, took this little translator, I said, relax, everything's fine. There's a Down syndrome kid here. Somewhere. I don't have to see him anymore. I don't have to speak to him anymore, but I know he's there. And he's no Down syndrome kid. One angel, 186,000 Assyrian soldiers dead in one night. Don't mess with a Down syndrome kid. But the verse now reads, not by might, not by power, but by my Down syndrome kid, says the Lord. So yes, that angel did sustain me. So it was 1,260 minus 1.

Hi, my name is Christopher Hudson, and I'd like to welcome you to this special Amazing Discoveries presentation. Before I open up the Word of God with you, as I always do, I'd like to invite you to have a word of prayer with me. So if you will, let's pray. Father in heaven, I thank you for the privilege that we have to have your Word. It gives us instruction, it gives us comfort, it gives us direction. Now, Lord, you promised, howbeit when he, the Spirit of truth, is come, he will guide us into all truth. For he shall not speak of himself, but whatsoever he hears, that shall he speak, and he will show us things to come. We pray for your Holy Spirit to move upon our feeble human minds, that we might understand.

Man that is in honor and understandeth not, he is as the beasts that perish. Man that is in honor and understandeth not, he is like the beasts that perish. Now that word honor in the original Hebrew language from whence it was translated, it means man that is valuable, man that is of great worth, man that is highly esteemed. And he does not understand it. He does not comprehend it. He is simply like a beast that will perish. And unfortunately, due to the education that most of us have been subjected to, most of us really have a very perverted understanding of what it means to be honorable in the sight of God. See, as human beings, we tend to look at people that hold particular positions in society or people that have a particular pedigree to be those that are the honorable amongst us. Like we look at lawyers or doctors, judges, and we look at governors and presidents, all these individuals, the affluent. And we say, oh, these are the honorable. These are the people that we should esteem. These are the people in society that are of great worth. But the reality is, in the sight of God, every man, woman, and child is honorable. In the book of Hebrews chapter 2, beginning at verse 6, the Apostle Paul declared, but one in a certain place testified, saying, what is man that thou art mindful of him? Or the son of man that thou visitest him? For thou madest him a little lower than the angels, thou crownest him with glory and honor, and didst set him over the works of thine hands. According to Hebrews chapter 2, once again beginning at verse 6, the Bible declares that every man, woman, and child, as we have come forth from the hand of God, he crowned us with both glory as well as honor. And I fully believe that the reason that God crowned humanity with honor is because he first crowned us with glory. Now, that might not mean anything to you, but it means a whole lot to me. Because you hear that word glory, and because you don't really understand what that word is pointing to, it may mean little to nothing to you. But I need you to understand that when God declared that he crowned us with glory, it means something that surpasses the human imagination. In the book of Exodus chapter 33, beginning at verse 18, it's a very awe-inspiring scene because we see Moses, a man, communicating with God as a friend. As a father speaking to his son, God is communicating with Moses. And as Moses was communing with God, he says in Exodus 33 and verse 18, he said to the Lord, I beseech thee, show me thy glory. God responded in Exodus 33 and verse 19, and he said, I will make all my goodness pass before thee, and I will proclaim the name of the Lord before thee, and I'll be gracious to whom I'll be gracious, and I will show mercy to whom I will show mercy. So Moses says, Lord, show me your glory. God turns around and says, okay, I'll proclaim my name to you. God's name and his glory are one and the same. They're synonymous. Now, you might not have caught this as of yet, but matter of fact, let me help you understand this with greater clarity. In Exodus 33 and verse 17, as Moses was speaking with God, God said to Moses, I will do this thing also that thou hast asked of me, because thou hast found grace in my sight, and I know thee by name. So Moses made a request of God. God says, okay, Moses, I'm going to do it because I know you by name. And it's clear that when God said to Moses, I'm going to do what you're requesting of me because I know thee by name, he wasn't saying to Moses, I'm going to do what you're asking me, Moses, because I know your name is Moses, Moses. When God said to Moses, I know thee by name, God was saying, Moses, I'm going to do what you ask of me because I know your character. I know what type of man you are. When Moses heard God tell him that he knew the man that he was internally, he knew the motives that drove him to do the things that he did. He knew what inspired him to ask the questions and the requests of God that he made. Moses turned around and looked at God and said, well, God, you know me. I want to know you the same way that you know me. Lord, show me thy glory. Reveal to me your character. And then God turns around.

around and says, okay, I'll proclaim my name to you. God's glory and his name, they're synonymous. They're one and the same, and they're directly connected to his character. So then in Exodus chapter 34, beginning at verse 5, the Bible says, and the Lord descended in a cloud and stood with him there and proclaimed the name of the Lord. God is now standing with Moses. And it said, and the Lord passed before him and proclaimed the Lord God, merciful, gracious, long-suffering, abundant in goodness and truth, keeping mercy for thousands, forgiving iniquity, transgression, and sins, and that will by no means clear the guilty, visiting the iniquity upon the fathers and upon the children's children unto the third and fourth generation. When God proclaimed his name, he didn't say there, I am the I am. He didn't say, I am Jehovah. He didn't say, I am Jehovah Rapha. He didn't say Yahshua. He didn't say Yahshua HaMashiach. He didn't use any of these titles that many of us might use to identify him. God began to enumerate point by point the various attributes that make up his divine character. He said, I'm gracious, I'm long-suffering, I'm abundant in goodness and truth. I keep mercy for thousands, Moses. I forgive iniquity, transgression, and sin. This is my character. This is my glory. And indeed, the character of God is his glory, because there is no other being in existence that can lay claim to those character attributes. And if there is any person that exhibits mercy, it's because God has given them his spirit. If there is any person that is gracious, it is because the spirit of God is dwelling in that person that they might be gracious. If we're long-suffering, once again, why? It's because the mind of God is moving upon the mind of man. God's character is his glory. And so with understanding this, when the Bible told us in the book of Hebrews chapter 2 that God crowned humanity on the day he created us with glory, what God is simply declaring is the fact that God made each one of us to be reflectors of his character. No matter what your station in life may be, a pauper or a rich man, the drug addict to the most educated individual within society, each one in the sight of God is one that he made to reveal his character. That should change your perspective of that person that's sitting on the side of the road with their hand out the next time you pass them by. That should change your perspective of that person that's dressed a certain way, has markings on their skin that are different from yourself. Every person was made to be a reflector of the character of God. The Bible clearly states that in the book of Isaiah, chapter 43 and verse 7, the scripture declares, even everyone that is called by my name, for I've created him for my glory, I have formed him, yea, I have made him. God made us with one purpose in mind, to reveal his character. And as we understand this, as we comprehend that we, human beings, were made for the purpose of revealing the character of the infinite God of the universe, the Creator, it should radically change the way that we live our lives, the way that we make decisions. We should no longer engage in the decision-making process and say, you know what, I want to marry this man because he makes me happy. Or I want to study so that I can have this particular career, because if I have this career, I can have a very stable life because I'll have a very, very, very comfortable income. No, every decision that we make should be guided by this overarching reality that God made us for his glory. Therefore, our thinking process, our thought process should go like this. Will me marrying this individual assist me in obtaining to what God made me to be, and that is one that reveals his glory? Will this career position me so that I can actually grow in doing that which God made me to be, and that is to reveal his glory? Every aspect of our lives must be

governed by this overarching reality that we are creatures that were made to reveal the glory of God. The glory, the character of an infinite God. Imagine you, a finite human being, you were created to reveal the character of an infinite God. Just as God is infinite, his character as well is infinite. So how can a finite being reveal the character of an infinite God? The only way this is possible is if God created us as human beings with the ability to grow and grow and grow and grow throughout the ceaseless ages of eternity so that more and more as eternity rolls on, we can reveal the character of God more perfectly. That's a powerful thought. Man that is in honor and understandeth not, he's like the beast that perish. God did not place a ceiling on humanity. See, we were made totally different from every other order of intelligent creation. If you don't believe me, all you have to do is go to the book of Ezekiel chapter 28. Because in Ezekiel chapter 28, the most exalted intelligent created being, that being Lucifer, now known as the devil and Satan, is spoken of. And in Ezekiel chapter 28, I want you to really consider this with me. In Ezekiel chapter 28, when God speaks of this fallen angel Lucifer, I want you to see what he says concerning him. Ezekiel 28, I want you to begin with me at verse 12. It says, "Son of man, take up a lamentation upon the king of Tyrus and say unto him, thou sealest up the sum, full of wisdom and perfect in beauty. Thou wast in Eden, the garden of God. Every precious stone was thy covering." Bible then goes on to enumerate multiple precious stones that were on the personage of this being. And just so that you're clear that we're not looking at a human being, the literal king of Tyrus, the Bible says in Ezekiel 28 and verse 14, "Thou art the anointed cherub that covereth, and I have set thee so." This is Lucifer. And concerning the beauty of his character from the time he was created from the hand of God, the Bible says he sealed up the sum, full of wisdom, perfect in beauty. Now, what does it mean that he sealed up the sum? Imagine that I have a bottle of water in my hand. Let's say it's a bottle that can hold 8 ounces of fluid. I pour out the water, I go to the faucet, and I fill that bottle all the way up to the top, 8 ounces of fluid. I take the cap, I put it on the top of that bottle, and I screw it as tight as I can. What did I just do? I sealed it up to its sum. The bottle is only capable of holding 8 ounces of fluid. I put 8 ounces of fluid in it. I capped it off. That's it. No more fluid can go in there. As hard as I might try, it was only created to retain 8 ounces of fluid, and that's it. Lucifer sealed up the sum. As an angel, all of the beauty and wisdom of divinity that God could pour or confer upon an angel, Lucifer had it. He sealed up the sum. And the blessings that God endowed him with fitted him to be able to stand by the throne of God, to cover the presence of God, as God himself sat upon his throne, because he was anointed cherub that covereth. Now, ladies and gentlemen, that's a wonderful thing. Imagine being able to stand at the very side of God, always basking in the beauty of the glory of God. This just the radiating beams coming from the presence of the Creator himself. Do you know God has something more for human beings than that? Now, that might disturb some people when you hear me say that. It might disturb you because you're thinking to yourself, I'm just trying to make it into the kingdom of heaven. I'd be happy just to be somewhere near the throne of God. And I agree with you. I'd be happy to take any position in the courts of heaven that would be offered me. But God has something more for us. And you don't have to believe me, but the Bible you do have to believe. And in the book of Revelation chapter 3 and verse 21, a message to the church of Laodicea, the last church in Bible prophecy, God extends a promise, and this promise is powerful. Jesus says, "To him that overcometh will I grant to him to sit with me in my throne."

own, even as I also overcame and am set down with my Father in his throne. You can search the Bible from Genesis to Revelation. You will never find another scripture in which Jesus invites an angel or any other being, for that matter, other than humanity, to share his throne with him. Lucifer was an anointed cherub that covered. He stood by the throne of God. But humanity that will overcome the plague of sin by faith in Jesus Christ, Jesus says, there's room in the throne for you. My friends, that's powerful. Lucifer stood by the throne, but the redeemed, God says, you can sit with me in the throne. And only royalty sits in the throne. Only divinity actually gets to sit in the throne. So why is it that God will extend to us the privilege to sit with him in the throne? You know, the Bible talks about the mystery of godliness, and the mystery of godliness is simply summed up like this: Christ in you, Christ dwelling in us, the hope of glory. When you understand that God's design is to dwell in us, Christ actually live in us, then you have to think to yourself, does Jesus have right to his throne? The answer is yes. Then if Jesus is living in you, if Jesus is Lord over your life, abiding, dwelling, residing in you, then God says you have right to the throne too. He invites you, come sit with me. Be an overcomer. Man that is in honor and understandeth not, he is like the beast that perish. For God to make humanity in such a way, to make us in such a way that we can grow and grow and grow throughout the ceaseless ages of eternity, and literally by his grace have the privilege of sharing his throne with him. My friends, there had to be some very special engineering that went into the creation of humanity. And there was special engineering that went into our creation. And the Bible speaks of it in the book of Genesis. In Genesis chapter 1 and verse 27, the scripture states simply, so God created man in his own image. In the image of God created he him, male and female created he them. In short, we were made in the image of God so that we might reveal the glory of God. Now, I know that's not new information, especially if you're a Christian, especially if you read your Bible. You're like, it's okay, fine. I know I was made in the image of God. But what does that really mean, that you were made in the image of God? The Bible begins to expound on this reality in the book of Colossians. Interesting book in the Bible. I encourage all of you to read it. In Colossians chapter 1, beginning at verse 14, when the Bible speaks of our Redeemer, Jesus Christ, it says this, in whom we have redemption through his blood, even the forgiveness of sins. Then verse 15 goes on to say, whom is the image of the invisible God, the firstborn of all creation. And when the Bible calls Jesus the firstborn of all creation, it is not insinuating that Jesus is a created being, but it's speaking of him as the firstborn, as the chief or the elder brother, the one chief and authority over all created things that are in heaven, that are in earth. He is the first. And this Jesus Christ, who is the chief over all created things, the Bible says in Colossians 1 and verse 15 that he is the image of the invisible God. And we were made in the image of God, which simply means that when God said, let us make man in our own image, he made us to be like his son, Jesus. Jesus.

consider who Christ is, then you begin to understand more about what God desires for you to be. In Colossians chapter 2 and verse 3, speaking of Jesus, the image of the invisible God, the Bible says this: "For in him are all the treasures of wisdom and knowledge." So in Jesus, the image of the invisible God, all the treasures of wisdom and knowledge of divinity, right there, deposited in Christ, right there. And speaking of this same Jesus, the image of the invisible God, the Bible says in Colossians chapter 2 and verse 8, rather 2 and verse 9, "For in him dwelleth all the fullness of the Godhead bodily." Listen to this. So all the treasures of wisdom and knowledge, they're in Jesus Christ. All the fullness of the Father, all the fullness of the Holy Spirit, all the fullness of the Godhead, bodily found in Jesus Christ. Why? Because he is the image of the invisible God. But we, you were made in the image of God. Does that mean that God wants to deposit within us the treasures of his wisdom and his knowledge? Does that as well mean that just like Jesus, whom is the image of the invisible God, we who were made in God's image, he desires for the fullness of his presence, the fullness of the Godhead to dwell in us? Sublime thought, high thought, isn't it? But is it a biblical thought? Indeed it is. If you go with me in your Bibles to the book of Ephesians, Ephesians chapter 3, looking at verse 16, it says this: "That God would grant you according to the riches of his glory to be strengthened with might by his Spirit in the inner man, that Christ might dwell in your hearts by faith, that ye, being rooted and grounded in love, may be able to comprehend with all the saints what is the breadth and length and depth and height, and to know the love of Christ, which passeth knowledge, that ye might be filled with all the fullness of God." God wants the fullness of his presence to dwell in each one of us because we were made in his image. How much more honor could God confer upon us? When I think about this, it takes me back. Because when I read my Bible, I like to think about what I'm reading. I like to ask questions to God himself. Why would he do things like this? Why would he even honor us specks of dust with such privileges? You know, as I consider, and the Bible declares that God is love, and love cannot exist without expression, the only thing that I've been able to come up with in my puny brain is that God, in God's original design, he created us in his image with this capacity to be like him so that we could love him the same way that he loves us. That's just a thought. Take it or leave it. That has come into my mind as I consider, why would God create us in this fashion? However, what I have not needed to think up in my imagination is what God determines to accomplish in us and through us by restoring us back into his image through the plan of redemption. There is a very particular work that God is seeking to accomplish, not just for humanity, but for his entire created universe through the restoration of humanity back into his image. Do you want to know what it is? It's found right back there, same book of the Bible, in Ephesians chapter 3. In Ephesians chapter 3, I'm going to read it. I want to make sure that I don't miss any bit of it. It says right here in Ephesians chapter 3,
beginning at verse 9, and to make all men see what is the fellowship of the mystery, which from the beginning of the world hath been hid in God, who created all things by Jesus Christ. And this mystery that Paul is revealing

revealing to us is the mystery. I've asked this mystery that I spoke of earlier, this mystery about how divinity can come and inhabit humanity. The gospel, the power of God unto salvation. All men need to understand this mystery as much as God has revealed of it. God says he wants all men to understand the work that he's seeking to do in their lives, that we will cooperate with him, that he can bring it through to fruition. But what is he trying to accomplish through it? Look what the Bible goes on to say. Ephesians chapter 3, going forward now to verse 10, it says this, to the intent that now unto the principalities and powers in heavenly places might be known by the church the manifold wisdom of God. Did you get that? It's a little bit tricky, right? It says to the intent, in other words, for the purpose. It's to accomplish something. What is it trying to accomplish? What is this revelation of the gospel, the mystery of godliness going to accomplish? To the intent, for the purpose that now unto the principalities and powers in heavenly places. Now, what are these principalities and powers in heavenly places? If you look at Ephesians 6 and verse 12, it starts to give you a bit of an understanding, because in Ephesians 6 and verse 12, the Bible says, for we wrestle not against flesh and blood, but against principalities, against powers, against the rulers of darkness of this world, against spiritual wickedness in high places. Now, this scripture is clearly talking about the devil and the fallen angels. These are those principalities and powers spoken of in Ephesians 6 and verse 12. They inhabit the darkness. But back in Ephesians chapter 3 and verse 10, the Bible said to the intent that now unto the principalities and powers in heavenly places. That's the angels. That's the unfallen beings. And if you don't understand that there are other intelligent beings in existence, then all you have to do is turn your Bible, my friends, to the book of Revelation. Revelation, the 12th chapter. When Satan was casted out of the courts of heaven, well, Lucifer, then known as Satan, when he was casted out of the courts of heaven, the Bible makes this statement. In Revelation chapter 12, verse 12, it says, therefore rejoice ye heavens, and ye that dwell in them. It did not say rejoice ye heaven, singular. Rejoice ye heavens, and ye that dwell in them. Woe unto the inhabitants of the earth and the sea, for the devil has come down unto you having great wrath. The dragon has come down unto you having great wrath, because he knoweth that he hath but a short time. My friends, through the plan of redemption, God has a purpose that he's seeking to accomplish, not only for humanity, not only for planet Earth, but what he's seeking to accomplish extends beyond our world to those that inhabit heavenly places. And what is he trying to do for them? He said through his church, he wants to make manifest or reveal his manifold wisdom. Through the work of redemption, as God takes broken men and women, degraded by the lust of the flesh, the lust of the eye, and the pride of life, and by his grace begins to cleanse them of their pride, cleanse them of the love of pornography, cleanse them of their backbiting, giving them victory over addictions, transforming the thinking and the speaking and the deportment, that more and more day by day, instead of seeing corruption, the brilliance of the character of God begins to shine forth with greater perfection. Through this process of God restoring man back into his image, my friends, the beautiful

spectrum of the character of God is being revealed to the universe in a way that they never understood the mind of God before. God's purpose through the plan of redemption is to reveal to the universe once and for all that he truly is a God of love. And he has to be a God of love. Be honest. If he would be so long-suffering and kind to deal with you the multiple years that you've been walking on the face of this earth with all of the lying, the backsliding, the unkindness, the sin, the iniquity, the wickedness that you've performed, and still, with a gentle hand, he bids you to surrender your heart to him. Still, with a gentle hand, he's seeking to draw you close to himself. Can you not see how through this process of working with rebellious men and women, kindly, long-sufferingly, painstakingly, and gently, it is made clear that indeed God is merciful. He is gracious. He's long-suffering. He's abundant in goodness and truth. Through the plan of redemption, God wants the entire universe to know him, to really know who he is. And when you have a knowledge of who God is, when you gain an intimate knowledge of God, what you have now, I'll just tell you what the Bible says you have. And this is life eternal, that ye might know him, the only true God, and Jesus Christ, whom thou hast sent. John 17:3. To have within your possession an intimate knowledge of who God is also to have within your possession life eternal. Life eternal doesn't begin later. Life eternal begins now and continues on throughout eternity once you have within your possession the knowledge of God. That's life eternal. And the reason that this is so powerful is because the opposite of life eternal, now that's death. And death only comes through one medium, through one agency. Romans 6 and verse 23 declares, for the wages of sin is death. But the gift of God is eternal life through Jesus Christ our Lord. The wages of sin is death. The opposite of life eternal, death. Death comes as a result of sin. And how do you lay hold upon life eternal? By knowing him. Knowing him. Now, you might not have picked up on what I'm trying to share with you as of yet. So let me make it plain. Through the plan of redemption, God is seeking to give the entire universe an intimate knowledge of himself. Angels and men, he wants all to know him. He wants all to have that knowledge of him, which is life eternal. My friends, through God giving the universe this intimate knowledge of himself, he is seeking once and for all to inoculate the universe against sin rising up the second time. Because once the entire universe truly knows him, no one will ever lay hold upon sin again. Not because they will lose the gift of the freedom of choice, but because all will only choose him. Because they know him now, that God is love. And God is seeking to reveal his character to the universe through men. Men and women like yourself. Like us. And this is why the Bible declares in the

book of Psalms, chapter 49, man that is in honor and understandeth not, he is like the beasts that perish. God has done so much so that we can know him. He literally laid down his life that we might be partakers of this gift. Even when you consider when God laid down his life for us, you begin to understand a little bit more how much we are honored in the sight of God. Because in Revelation chapter 13 and verse 8, a very interesting chapter in the Bible, it speaks of the Antichrist power, the first beast of Revelation, having seven heads and ten horns, seven crowns upon its head. Like unto a leopard, feet as a bear, mouth of a lion. It's pointing to the papal power. But in Revelation 13 and verse 8, it says, and all that dwell upon the earth shall worship him, the beast, whose names are not written in the book of life of the Lamb, slain from the foundation of the world. The Bible says the Lamb was slain from the foundation of the world. Before any of us came into existence, before God made this earth, even when God knew that sin was going to come into existence, we were in the mind of God. And even when God knew that we would fall into sin, even though God knew that we would rebel against him, before we even were brought into existence, God laid down his life that we might have life. When we were just sparks in the mind of God, he decided that he would give his life for us so that we could live. How much more honor could God confer upon you? Man that is in honor and understandeth not. Man that is of such great value, such great worth. Man that is so highly esteemed by God that he would lay down his life for you. And you don't understand this. You don't comprehend it. You live your life absent-minded of this reality. God says you're nothing more than a beast that perishes. You're living your life like a beast. And interesting enough, in the book of Revelation chapter 13, we're told that very soon, that very same beast power, that first beast of Revelation chapter 13, it will once again ascend the throne of global primacy. We're told in Revelation chapter 13, begin at verse 15. Look closely with me. Revelation chapter 13, looking at verse 15. And he had power to give life unto the image of the beast, so that the image of the beast could both speak and cause that as many should not worship the image of the beast should be killed. And he causeth all, both small and great, rich and poor, free and bond, to receive a mark in their right hand or in their forehead, that no man might buy nor sell, save he that had the mark of the beast, or the name of the beast, or the number of his name. My friends, this is getting ready to be a reality. Everything that is happening in our world right now points to the fulfillment of this prophetic truth. And when the mark of the beast is implemented, a situation in which men and women will be put in the predicament where they cannot buy nor sell except they receive it. Those who do not understand that they were made in the image of God, that an infinite price was paid to restore them back into the image of God. My friends, these people, they'll take the mark of the beast because instead of letting their reason and their judgment govern them, like a beast, they'll allow their appetites and passions to rule over them. Like a hungry dog, have mercy. They'll take the mark just so they can fill their bellies.

But those who know that they were made in the image of God, those who understand the value that God has invested in them, like Joseph, they will say, how can I do this great evil and sin against my God? How? Like Daniel, they will purpose in their hearts not to defile themselves with the king's meat. They will stand because they know God. Are you a man or are you a beast? How are you living your life right now? Daily, are you making decisions that are prompted by the Spirit of God, that are ordering your entire lifestyle in the direction by which day by day you are ascending the ladder to be more and more like your Creator by faith? Or are you cooperating with Satan by moving after the pleasures of this life, being caught up in the everyday round of affairs, and bit by bit, surely and certainly, degrading yourself to a position that's as low as a beast? Because if you live like a beast, you'll take the mark of the beast. Do you understand? God is calling you to live like a man, to live as one that was made in the image of God. And so my appeal to you is to take your stand today. Live like a man. Cooperate with the Spirit of God that you might be restored back into your Creator's image. Let Jesus abide in your heart. Invite Him in today, and He'll do the work. Let's pray. Father in heaven, what wondrous love you have for us, that you would make us in your image. Help us to understand that we will no longer live our lives according to the base passions of this world, but we will seek after the mind of Christ. So the things that you love, we will love. And the things that you hate, we will hate. Restore us back into your image. And when Jesus returns, please save us in your kingdom. For this we pray, in Jesus' name, amen.

AD, The Bible Continues, catapults itself into primetime television, which began airing NBC Easter weekend. It gains its steam from the Bible TV series on the History Channel and the

0: Son of God movie. Despite being doomed to failure by the secular critics from the LA Times and Entertainment Weekly, it premiered with 13.1 million viewers, each succeeding week retaining at least 10 million viewers. Let's put that into perspective. That means 4 in 10 Americans have watched at least one episode.
1: So what you're doing here, I assume, is just telling the story the way that the prophets put forth without any commentary in it. Is that correct?
2: That's exactly correct. Right down the middle, telling the Bible as written, as fact.
0: Judging from the previous series titled The Bible, which was riddled with inaccuracies, such as the ninja angels, that's not in the Bible. Or like when Jesus met Peter for the first time alone, which the Bible clearly states that Jesus met Peter and his brother Andrew. Or how about the emotional scene of the stoning of the woman caught in adultery, in which it appears that Jesus was going to stone the woman only to change his mind. The real story in the Bible has Jesus writing the sins of those present in the sand. I thought the producers stuck strictly to the Bible. If AD is just a continuation of the Bible series, we can expect to see some of the same biblical errors we saw in the previous series. As stated by Roma Downey,
3: something else that we wanted to do was to make it really, really cool. You know, we have teenagers at home, and hard to get them to read anything. And one of the goals here was to get this generation interested and excited about Scripture.
0: Why not tell the Bible exactly as it reads? Is it because the producers believe it would be boring? So this being the producer's attempt to put the Bible before the eyes of the viewers, and if the TV is the main source of where people are getting their biblical information, can we trust it to be accurate? Could this be a subtle way to promote error?
4: I'm excited about the new series, AD, coming to NBC from our friends Mark Burnett and Roma Downey.
5: Hello, I'm T.D. Jakes, and I'm thrilled to tell you all about AD, The Bible Continues, from my dear friends, executive producer Mark Burnett and Roma Downey.
6: You know, Mark and Roma have done it again. It's a magnificent series. You don't want to miss this because it's historically accurate and an absolutely wonderful television experience.
7: We're all familiar with the work that Mark Burnett and Roma Downey have done with the Bible series that was on the History Channel, and then the Son of God movie, which was released in theaters. We know that what they do is consistent with Scripture, that it takes seriously the Word of God.
3: Came with a huge responsibility and one that we took very seriously. We had a great team of scholars and theologians helping us, making sure that we told these stories accurately and truthfully.
0: Does popularity and endorsement of America's faith leaders set the bar for truth? Exactly how accurately are these Bible stories being portrayed, particularly the story centering around Jesus' life? When Jesus tells the disciples to cast the net on the other side of the boat, only one man pulls in the fish. The Bible account is totally different, with many disciples not being able to draw it in because of the multitude of fish. This is found in John 21, verse 6. Why are there extra characters such as Caiaphas' wife and Peter's daughter? There is no mention of these in Scripture. There is a long scene with extensive dialogue between Caiaphas and Joseph that are simply not found in the Bible. The biggest problem with taking creative license in this way is that it undermines the validity of the Bible and interjects opinion into Holy Scriptures, leaving the viewer with the idea that the Bible cannot be taken literally.
1: Last night, we ran a segment on a new miniseries, The Bible, which will begin Sunday night on the History Channel. After the report, I received this email from Tim Brisby from Calgary, Alberta, Canada. Mr. O'Reilly, I take exception that certain parts of the Bible are allegorical. What do you base your assertion on? On science, Tim. There are indisputable facts about how the earth developed. If you want to believe that Jonah was swallowed by the whale, fine. But don't demand that I believe it too.
0: There is a danger in creating super heightened emotional scenes which seal the non-biblical information into the minds of the viewer. So what's the underlying message of this series?
3: The birth of the early church, following these 12 disciples and really how they brought down the Roman Empire.
0: What about Jesus

0: the crucifixion of Jesus, but is also central on the day of Pentecost.
1: Downey then went on to discuss how the films are more deeply Catholic than simply making sure Mary is a key figure.
2: The Catholic faith has always been visual. Think of the icons, stained glass windows, and the great tradition of Catholic art. Films also capture the imagination and appeal to the emotions. As such, they go directly into the hearts of people's motivations. The door to the heart opens into the mind and motivates action.
1: Keep in mind, using heightened emotions to change the mind, and therefore the actions, is Hypnosis 101. In an interview, Roma even states that she has a devotional relationship to Mary.
3: I've had great devotion to the Blessed Mother my whole life. My own mother died when I was just a little girl. And at my father's encouragement, I would have a daily relationship with the Blessed Mother.
1: Catholics are heralding this series as promoting Catholic theology.
4: This whole theme of faith and belief runs throughout. The Catholic take is this: notice Peter. Peter is the head of all the apostles, made so by Jesus, who says, "Your name is now Peter," which means rock, "and on this rock I'll build my church." Peter is the very first pope, just as Francis is pope today.
1: In the book titled The Catholic's Viewer Guide to AD, The Bible Continues, the summary for episode 12 states, "Scripture alone is not enough to tell us everything we need to know about salvation in Jesus." But what about the verse in 2 Timothy 3:15 that says,
5: "And that from a child thou hast known the Holy Scriptures, which are able to make thee wise unto salvation through faith which is in Christ Jesus."
1: Or how about that verse in Acts chapter 4 verse 12 that plainly says,
5: "Neither is there salvation in any other, for there is none other name under heaven given among men whereby we must be saved."
1: The Bible is sufficient to teach us what we must do to obtain salvation. Any teaching contrary is a ploy to control the minds of men. Perhaps one of the reasons that there are so many errors and extra non-biblical additives is because Roma Downey's theology is intertwined with New Age teachings. Consider these facts. In July of 2011, an interview with OM Times, Roma Downey states,
2: "Last year, I graduated with an MA in spiritual psychology. It was a 2-year program and the most beautiful journey of learning and heart expansion. I feel that as a result of this, I'm a better listener and am filled with compassion for myself and others."
1: So what does spiritual psychology teach? According to the textbook of transpersonal psychology, another name for spiritual psychology, the contributions of spiritual traditions such as Hinduism, yoga, Buddhism, Kabbalah, Christian mysticism, shamanism, Native American, healing to psychiatry and psychology, meditation research and clinical aspects of meditation, psychedelics, pharmacopsychology, anthropology, diagnosis of religion and spiritual problem, offensive spirituality and spiritual defenses, phenomenology and treatment of kundalini, psychotherapy, near-death experience, religious cults, psychopharmacology, guided imagery, breathwork, past life therapy, ecological survival, social change, aging and adult spiritual development, and the list goes on. The teachings of these disciplines are in direct opposition to Christianity. Keep in mind, the interview was in July of 2011. The ideas for which stories would be included in the Bible miniseries were decided in May of that same year. During past years, while starring in Touched by an Angel, Roma was heavily influenced by New Thought minister Della Reese, who later married Downey and Burnett. While New Thought teaching claims that truth comes from Jesus Christ, it also teaches that the true human selfhood is divine. Among many other dangerous doctrines, including the law of attraction, creative visualization, and personal magnetism, Downey went on the show Crossing Over with noted spiritualist Jonathan Edward. Edward claimed to have contacted Roma's mother, claiming that she was proud of what her daughter was doing. But the Bible is very clear about necromancy.
5: "And when they shall say unto you, seek unto them that have familiar spirits, and unto wizards that peep and mutter, should not a people seek unto their God, for the living to the dead? For the living know that they shall die, but the dead know not anything, neither have they any more a reward, for the memory of them is forgotten."
1: In Old Testament times, people like John Edward were put to death because of God's clear instruction that we are not to attempt to communicate

0: with the dead. The New Testament gives some extra clarity, stating that these communications come from demons.
1: Now the Spirit speaketh expressly, that in the latter times some shall depart from the faith, giving heed to seducing spirits and doctrines of devils.
0: Later, she helped Edward when he worked on his book, Practical Praying, Using the Rosary to Enhance Your Life. A CD on meditation featuring Rhoma Downey was also included with the book. It is interesting to note that the production company responsible for producing The Bible and AD, The Bible Continues, is called Lightworkers Media. What is a lightworker? Well, according to lightworkers.org, a New Age website, a lightworker, that is a being aware of their true presence, their inner awareness, and their non-dual nature, then becomes a vehicle for divine activation. This role is very simple and a natural one. When the illusionary self is dissolved into the true sense of being, the I am present, a being begins to shine and resonate this mandala field of pure state bliss. This teaching seems very much in line with what someone would learn in spiritual psychology. God chose the people he entrusted to record his sacred word. But can we trust people who don't follow his word and are heavily influenced by anti-biblical theology to produce the Bible in a visually accurate manner? Even if they were off by a little bit, the Bible is clear.
1: To the law and to the testimony, if they speak not according to this word, it is because there is no light in them.
0: Yet also consider these people need our prayers. Pray that they will find the truth and that it will set them free. Sola Scriptura. For a more in-depth discussion on this topic, visit our website for a blog and podcast.
2: I believe that the Word of God is to dictate our conscience. I believe the Word of God is to give direction to the church and not the church give direction to God's Word.

0: Espera. Hay algo.
1: Tienes razón.
0: Tráeme el padre.

History is a gift of knowledge handed down to us by generations past. This knowledge is far more than a collection of facts arranged in chronological order. It's a source of enlightenment that helps us understand ourselves and our place, our purpose in our world and in the universe around us. The progress of research in history, archaeology, ancient languages, and anthropology has yielded information that has been hidden for many centuries. And this provides us with important new insights into the meaning of our lives. It's natural to start a story at the beginning, but in the case of our own story, that's more easily said than done. How can we discover the origins of our

0: that was written sometime during the second millennium B.C. It's called the Enuma Elish, which translated means, when on high.
1: When on high, the heaven had not been named. Firm ground below had not been called by name. Not but primordial Apsu, their begetter, and Mumu Tiamat, she who bore them all, their waters commingling as a single body.
0: According to the experts, the ancient Babylonians believed that Apsu represents sweet water and Tiamat salt water. At the beginning of creation, the two had not yet been separated. Mingled together as they were, they possessed within them the seeds of life. They brought forth generations of gods who, in the course of time, created man. The Navajo and Pueblo Indians of North America share a traditional view of several separate creations. The Aztecs of Old Mexico had a similar belief. The god Quetzalcoatl invented people, molding them from ash. A great flood came, and all the people became fish. The creator tried again, but there was a complete eclipse of the sun, and in the darkness, all the people were killed and eaten by jaguars. A rain of volcanic fire and ash destroyed the third creation. The fourth attempt was foiled when the world was ravaged by a violent hurricane and people turned into apes. The earth as we know it is the result of the fifth creation and is doomed to ultimate destruction by earthquake and famine. Not a very reassuring picture, is it? And yet this worldview was very real to the Aztecs. This is all depicted in the famous Sunstone, perhaps the single most important artifact from the Aztec civilization. Created in the 15th century, it weighs in at over 25 tons. Very substantial evidence of their view of beginnings. It's all there, carved in stone. But does it accurately portray our beginnings? Best-selling Swiss writer Erich von Däniken has 16 books to his credit. Nothing else he has written has had the phenomenal impact of his 1968 book, Chariots of the Gods, in which he proposed a novel view of human development here on Earth.
2: Dim as yet undefinable ages ago, an unknown spaceship discovered our planet. The crew of the spaceship soon found out that the Earth had all the prerequisites for intelligent life to develop. Obviously, the man of those times was no Homo sapiens, but something rather different. The spacemen artificially fertilized some female members of this species, put them into a deep sleep, so the ancients say, and departed. Thousands of years later, the space travelers returned. They repeated their breeding experiment several times, until finally they produced a creature intelligent enough to have the rules of society imparted to it.
0: The Bible and the Quran are the basis for the traditional Judeo-Christian and Islamic teachings about our beginnings. Both point to a creator from outside the bounds of space and time. They picture an all-powerful being who is above and beyond the natural laws that govern our physical universe. They teach that this creator God exercised his supernatural power and created everything according to his divine purpose. The Bible includes this summary reference to the creation.
1: By the word of the Lord were the heavens made, and all the host of them by the breath of his mouth. For he spake, and it was done. He commanded, and it stood fast.
0: The Quran, Holy Book of Islam, shares the basic biblical view of creation this way.
1: Lo, your Lord is Allah, who created the heavens and the earth in 6 days. Then mounted he the throne. He covereth the night with the day, which is in haste to follow it, and hath made the sun and the moon and the stars subservient by his command. His, verily, is all creation and commandment. Blessed be Allah, the Lord of the worlds.
0: By the early 1800s, some scientists were proposing new theories regarding the origin of life.

0: life on Earth. Theories that conflicted with traditional creationism. In December of 1831, the HMS Beagle set sail from England on a five-year round-the-world voyage. Aboard this survey ship as an unpaid naturalist was 22-year-old Charles Darwin. Darwin's observations and conclusions would revolutionize the conventional view of origins.
1: Their idea was that God had created specifically for each environment the animals and plants that fit into it. Well, if that was true, then one oceanic island ought to resemble another oceanic island. And what Darwin found was that the oceanic islands didn't look anything alike. The species that were on the oceanic islands were similar to the nearest continent, not to other oceanic islands.
0: Darwin's most significant discoveries took place in the Galapagos Islands, more than 1,000 kilometers, about 600 miles, off the west coast of Ecuador. Darwin discovered animal species that were unique to that archipelago. He also noted distinct variations between similar animals on different islands.
1: He came back one day having picked up a tortoise shell from the island that he had been visiting, and the fellow who lived there and was staying at the main population center said, "Oh, you've been to," and named the island he'd been to, and he was floored. He said, "How do you know where I've been?" And he says, "Because that tortoise came from the island." And he says, "How do you know that?" And he said, "Because each island has a specially shaped tortoise, and I can recognize them." And that just blew his socks off.
0: Darwin's observations ultimately led to the development of his theory of natural selection and the publication in 1859 of his book on the origin of species. The first edition was sold out the first day, and five subsequent editions with revisions were to follow. Often referred to as the book that shook the world, it helped pioneer modern scientific thought about our origins.
1: Today, science is defined at the beginning as a materialistic process. And that's a tribute to Darwinism. I mean, that's what he brought to us, was that we had escaped essentially from God.
0: Using Darwin's theories of evolution as a starting point, scientists and philosophers have developed their own answers to questions about beginnings. Today, there are many variations on Darwin's theme. Among evolutionary scientists, the Big Bang theory has been widely accepted as a beginning point for the story of our universe as we know it. This theory suggests that all the matter that now exists in the universe is derived from a tightly compressed, incredibly hot mass of subatomic particles that exploded something like 10 or 15 billion years ago. That tremendous blast of creative energy set the universe in motion and eventually gave birth to galaxies and stars and planets, and ultimately to every form of life and matter within the universe.
2: The way scientists today talk about this, the Big Bang really is the whole universe, and that it is really space itself which is expanding and creating new space in the course of time. If we think of ourselves in a way as kind of being able to look at the universe from some extra dimension, it perhaps would appear as the tremendous explosion starting out from a single point.
0: The theory of evolution teaches that life on Earth has evolved over vast periods of time, with simple single-celled forms developing into complex organisms purely by blind chance, through a process of trial and error. It was this process that Charles Darwin called natural selection.
1: And he said, essentially, that there were four steps. He said, first of all, variation exists. No two individuals in a population are ever exactly alike. Secondly, that every population overproduces. More young come into existence in 1 year than can possibly live until the next year. So that leads to the struggle for existence, the competition, and then survival of the ones that are the fittest. The fittest are simply those that have variations that give them an advantage. And the last thing was that the variations are inherited, so that the ones that live reproduce, and their offspring are more likely to have these fit variations.
0: Are we the

0: unplanned and accidental result of evolution through natural selection? Or are we the handiwork of a supreme being, the Allah of the Quran and the God of the Bible? Do we owe our existence to the Aztec or Babylonian gods, or to some alien creatures from outer space? What is the truth about our origin? Today, the theory of evolution is presented to school children and promoted in the media as if it were proven fact. The truth of the matter is, however, the theory of evolution is just that, a theory. Its scientific foundations are actually kind of shaky. Molecular biologist and author Michael Denton gives us this insight into Charles Darwin and his theory.
1: The popular conception of a triumphant Darwin increasingly confident after 1859 in his views of evolution is a travesty. On the contrary, by the time the last edition of The Origin was published in 1872, he had become plagued with self-doubt and frustrated by his inability to meet the many objections which had been leveled at his theory.
0: Darwin's theory of natural selection could not be thoroughly tested in his day due to the limitations of the scientific equipment available at that time. Today's scientists are able to study the complicated systems within even the simplest single-cell organisms.
2: Many people think of single cells as being less complex than multicellular organisms. Darwin thought so, and he thought that the first organism was a cell. Darwin can be excused for thinking so because the equipment to look inside the cell and see what was going on just didn't exist then. Now that we have it, we look inside the cell and we find enormous complexity. Amoebas move like we move. They don't have muscles, they have microfilaments. We digest our food. We do respiration. But so does the amoeba. They're much smaller than we are. They don't have but one cell, but they do all of the things we do, and they're just as complex.
0: The complexity of even the simplest life forms is one of the reasons why many scientists are becoming increasingly dissatisfied with the evolutionary explanation, with its reliance upon pure, unguided chance. There's good reason for scientists to question the power of chance. Take a look at this simple demonstration. You see what I mean. Now, here are three blocks, numbered 1, 2, 3. There are 6 possible combinations of these 3 numbers. Now, I'll put the blocks into this box and shake it up. Now, if I were to take out the blocks one at a time, what are my chances of taking them out in numerical order? Well, I can expect to draw out the numbers 1, 2, and 3 in that order on an average of once in every 6 attempts. Now, here are 2 more blocks, numbered 4 and 5. I'll add them to the 3 others in the box. Now, there are 120 possible combinations. The law of averages tells me that I can expect to pull out blocks numbered 1, 2, 3, 4, and 5 in that order on the average of once in every 120 tries. Now, look, here are blocks numbered 6 through 10. I'll put them in the box with the others. Now, my chance of picking out all 10 blocks in numerical order is less than 1 in 3.5 million. Well, let me put that in perspective. If I put myself on a schedule and worked at this game day and night, pulling out all 10 blocks one at a time every 15 seconds, I could expect to win this game on the average of about once every 18 months. What if I doubled my quantity of sequentially numbered blocks to 20? How long should I expect to work at this game to get all 20 out of the box in order? Now, let's suppose that I could play at blinding speed and get all 20 blocks out in

0: just 1 second, then do it again the next second, and every second thereafter. Now, the law of averages says that I can expect to get the 20 blocks out of the box in order at the rate of once every 77 million years. This little numbers game is nothing compared to the intricate complexity of even the simplest bits of matter. Physiologist and author Pierre Lecointre, in his book Human Destiny, estimated the chance of forming a 2,000-atom protein molecule as something like 1 in 10 to the 321st power. There's really no good way to express that number. It's incomprehensible. Find yourself a large sheet of paper. Write 10 followed by 320 zeros. Now listen to what Lecointre says.
1: Events which need an infinitely longer time than the estimated duration of the Earth in order to have one chance on the average to manifest themselves can, it would seem, be considered as impossible in the human sense.
0: This chunk of coal is about 70% carbon by volume. Carbon is essential to all organic life, and it's the fourth most common element in the universe. Yet this very ordinary element is extremely complex. In order for it to be produced naturally, three helium nuclei must combine to form a single carbon nucleus.
2: But we have found that the conditions needed for that to happen are really very precise. In other words, that if the balance of forces in the atomic nucleus were very slightly different, that that reaction would not be able to take place in order to form enough carbon to be of any significance. Men who discovered this, the way in which this reaction takes place to form carbon, and who found the conditions that were necessary for it to take place, was Fred Hoyle, who is one of the great astrophysicists and cosmologists of this century. Hoyle was very skeptical about religion at the time, at least. He was an atheist.
1: Some supercalculating intellect must have designed the properties of the carbon atom. Otherwise, the chance of my finding such an atom through the blind forces of nature would be utterly minuscule. A common sense interpretation of the facts suggests that a superintellect has monkeyed with physics as well as with chemistry and biology. The numbers one calculates from the facts seem to me so overwhelming as to put this conclusion almost beyond question.
0: It seems that evolution through a long series of random unguided mutations is a practical impossibility. This fact casts a cloud of doubt over the entire evolutionary scenario. Scientists are now looking for shortcuts, miraculous jumps out of the realm of chance. Many are frankly awed by their discoveries, finding more and more clear evidence of intelligent design in nature. Intelligent design, of course, requires a designer. And the clearest portrayal of a designer and his work is found here in the Bible. The creation account itself records a systematic progression of creative acts culminating in the creation of man. The Hebrew prophet Jeremiah emphasizes this intelligent design when he writes about the Creator.
3: He hath made the earth by his power. He hath established the world by his wisdom, and hath

0: Seeing the universe as creation is a matter of faith rather than of scientific knowledge. That is, that we can understand the universe in detail by scientific investigation, but we see it as the creation of God because of our personal trust and confidence in God.
1: Now, perhaps some of us have been too quick to discard this old book as an irrelevant collection of useless fables and legends and traditions. Its value lies far beyond the realm of science. It deals with concepts that cannot be analyzed in a laboratory. It addresses many questions that science cannot answer.
0: That is, science can talk about how the universe behaves, how things take place within the universe. It cannot explain why something exists rather than nothing. That is, it cannot really explain the fundamental question of existence.
1: Could it be that the neglected pages of Scripture actually offer accurate insights into our origins? If so, we're not here by accident. We must see ourselves as a part of a Creator's design. There must be a plan, some real purpose for our existence.
2: And God said, "Let us make man in our image, after our likeness, and let them have dominion over the fish of the sea, and over the fowl of the air, and over the cattle, and over all the earth, and over every creeping thing that creepeth upon the earth."
1: The creation story depicts God as having great ambitions, high hopes for the human race. People were created in the image of their Maker. In their original innocence, they had direct communication with God, an intimate, personal, face-to-face relationship with their Creator. After the creation of human beings, the Bible reports that God marked the end of creation with a day of rest, thus establishing the weekly cycle for human life.
2: Thus the heavens and the earth were finished, and all the host of them. And on the seventh day God ended his work which he had made, and he rested on the seventh day from all his work which he had made. And God blessed the seventh day and sanctified it, because that in it he had rested from all his work which God created and made.
3: God creates the entire world in 6 days, and then he rests on the Sabbath. The Sabbath is, though, a creation in and of itself, because what it does is put the rest of the 6 days in perspective.
4: What did God create on the seventh day? As a matter of fact, God created nothing on the seventh day. God created no thing, but instead God created a context in which everything that has been created, the natural world, the material world, and life itself, can really be appreciated and enjoyed and celebrated.
5: By creating the Sabbath, God gave human beings an opportunity to emulate him, to enter into his rest, and thereby to signify their special relationship with him as their Lord and Creator.
1: Notice what Pope John Paul II said in his 1998 apostolic letter entitled Dies Domini.
6: The Sabbath has been interpreted evocatively as a determining element in the kind of sacred architecture of time. It recalls that the universe and history belong to God.
1: John Paul's reference to the sacred architecture of time supports the biblical assertion that the seven-day weekly cycle was designed for us by our Creator. Thus, the week differs from all other units of time. Let's think about the structure of time. Each of us deals with time independently. We each have a past. We each live in an immediate progressing present that we sense is moving quickly or slowly, depending on our age and other subjective factors. As for the future, it's a mystery. Your sense of time and mine are different. In order for us to coordinate our activities, we must have external reference points. Now, most of what we need for timekeeping we get from creation. The story defines a day as a period of darkness and light,

0: evening and morning. It is caused by the rotation of the Earth upon its axis. More precise units of time, hours, minutes, and seconds, are simply fractions of the day. That's easy. That's easy. The year is the period required for the Earth to orbit the Sun. The month, as we know it today, is loosely based on a full cycle of lunar phases, but it's been adjusted to make 12 months equal 1 year. The week is a different story altogether. At first glance, it's an arbitrary period of time related to no natural phenomenon. The earliest record of the week is found in the literature and archaeology of the ancient Semitic peoples who inhabited southwestern Asia prior to 2000 BC. Now, where did they get the week? Was it embedded in their past as a result of the Creator's design? But is the week really an arbitrary artificial unit of time? Astronomer and anthropologist Anthony F. Avini suggests an alternative in his book, The Empires of Time. He reports that some chronobiologists are convinced that the seven-day cycle is designed into our very nature.
1: The seven-day biorhythm in the human body is one of the recent discoveries of modern chronobiology. For example, the probability of rejection of certain organs is now known to peak at weekly intervals following an implant.
0: The widespread acceptance of the seven-day week over thousands of years of history is additional evidence supporting the divine origin of the weekly cycle. But if the week of Genesis has survived the thousands of years since the original creation week, why has recognition of the Creator not been preserved just as successfully?
2: Well, the book of Genesis provides the answer as to the downfall of the human family. In fact, if you read Genesis 6:5, you'll see that the Bible says the thoughts of humanity were evil continually. So God decided to clean the world up, sent a flood.
1: And the flood was 40 days upon the earth. And the waters increased and bare up the ark, and it was lifted up above the earth. And the waters prevailed exceedingly upon the earth, and all the high hills that were under the whole heaven were covered.
2: In spite of this dramatic demonstration of God's power and his displeasure with people not following his way, mankind soon forgot again, and they started to build idols to themselves instead of worshiping God. And the whole idea of the weekly cycle, which showed 6 days of work and a Sabbath, was forgotten. And what mankind did was incorporate the weekly cycle into astrological tables instead of remembering the God of creation.
0: About 2,000 years before Christ, there lived in the Chaldean city of Ur a man who is claimed by all three of the world's great monotheistic religions, Judaism, Christianity, and Islam, as one of their primary founders. In the biblical account, Abram, later renamed Abraham, is a key player in God's plan to win back the hearts of the human family and revive a knowledge of the Creator. Abraham's religion stood out in sharp contrast to the petty idolatry and trivial superstition of his neighbors. He worshiped the Creator, the transcendent, the invisible God, whose wisdom and power was demonstrated by the very existence of the world itself. He had a religion of faith, not sight. He had a direct relationship with his Maker. According to the Old Testament report, the Creator God revealed the principles of his relationship with the human race in 10 commandments engraved on stone tablets. These commandments were entrusted to Abraham's descendants, the Israelites, as a blessing to share with all nations of the world.
1: Remember the Sabbath day to keep it holy. 6 days shalt thou labor and do all thy work, but the seventh day is the Sabbath of the Lord thy God. In it thou shalt not do any work, thou,

0: nor thy son, nor thy daughter, thy manservant, nor thy maidservant, nor thy cattle, nor thy stranger that is within thy gates. For in 6 days the Lord made heaven and earth, the sea, and all that in them is, and rested the seventh day. Wherefore the Lord blessed the Sabbath day and hallowed it.
1: This is by far the longest of the Ten Commandments. It's unique in that it includes the divine credentials, declaring the identity of the lawgiver and establishing his authority as creator to command the worship of his creatures.
2: The commandment to observe the Sabbath shows the intimate relationship between God and creation. It shows that God not only creates, not only works to bring everything that is into being, the physical world, the natural world, and all that lives in it, but it also shows that God maintains intimate relationship with creation and steps back to withhold and to take in, as it were, everything that has been created, and celebrates and cherishes that which has been created.
3: The Sabbath reveals God's compassion for his creatures. In Exodus 23, verse 12, there's a law regarding the Sabbath, and it says, 6 days you shall do your work, but on the seventh day you shall rest, that your ox and your ass may have rest, and the son of your bondmaid and the alien may be refreshed. So the Sabbath is a gift for God's creatures, not only human beings here, but it's also the ox and the ass, so that they can have rest from their labor that they do during the rest of the week.
1: In the fifth book of the Bible, Deuteronomy, we find the Ten Commandments repeated. This time, the meaning of the Sabbath is enriched by linkage to the deliverance of the nation of Israel from slavery in Egypt.
4: Keep the Sabbath day to sanctify it, as the Lord thy God hath commanded thee. And remember that thou wast a servant in the land of Egypt, and that the Lord thy God brought thee out thence through a mighty hand and by a stretched out arm. Therefore the Lord thy God commanded thee to keep the Sabbath day.
3: We participate in God's redemption, just as the nation of Israel participated in God's redemption, because God has liberated us from something. Now, he liberated the ancient Israelites from Egypt, from Pharaoh, this oppressor. What God does is to liberate us as individuals from the oppressive power of Satan and from the sin that destroys us.
2: Individuals today are in great need of finding a sanctuary in time, which is what the Sabbath is. We are overburdened and driven by the material world and by our own creativity of material things. And the Sabbath becomes the liberation from things. It becomes the liberation from slavery to objects, to technology, to economics, to all the things that make us work frantically towards producing more and more.
1: Since the seventh-day Sabbath has such rich meaning, and since it is part of the Ten Commandments, why is it not more widely observed today? Good question. Especially in view of the widespread recognition that this commandment, along with the rest of the Ten, applies not only to the people of Israel, but to the whole human family.
0: As it is the law of nature that in general a due proportion of time be set apart for the worship of God, so in his word, by a positive, moral, and perpetual commandment, binding all men in all ages, he hath particularly appointed 1 day in seven for a Sabbath to be kept holy unto him. The Sabbath was binding in Eden, and it has been in force ever since. This fourth commandment begins with the word remember, showing that the Sabbath already existed when God wrote this law on the tables of stone at Sinai. How can men claim that this one commandment has been done away with, when they will admit that the other nine are still binding? The Sabbath was made for man, not for the Hebrews, but for all men.
1: The Sabbath commandment reveals to us a picture of a creator who craves a place in the hearts and lives of all his human children. David, the great Israelite king, understood this and instructed his people to spread their knowledge of the Creator God to the rest of the world.
4: Declare his glory among the heathen, his marvelous works among all nations. For all the gods of the people are idols,

0: But the Lord made the heavens. Give unto the Lord the glory due unto his name. And let men say among the nations, the Lord reigneth.
1: The Bible makes it clear that the Creator's desire was to attract the whole human family to true religion, true worship, so that all could share in the good things he intended to do for Israel.
0: Also the sons of the stranger that join themselves to the Lord to serve him and to love the name of the Lord, to be his servants, everyone that keepeth the Sabbath from polluting it and taketh hold of my covenant, even them will I bring to my holy mountain and make them joyful in my house of prayer. Their burnt offerings and their sacrifices shall be accepted upon mine altar, for mine house shall be called an house of prayer for all people.
1: It's not hard to imagine the power of the Sabbath to restore and cement the relationship between the Creator God and his human children. Their devotion to the Sabbath day, their worship and praise and appreciation for his creative power would bind them to their God with ties of love and gratitude. If they continued their heartfelt observance of the Sabbath, they could never forget him.
0: Moreover, also I gave them my Sabbaths, to be a sign between me and them, that they might know that I am the Lord that sanctify them.
1: To those who honored the Sabbath of God, the day took on deep personal meaning. The day of rest and worship was an opportunity to know their Creator, who had promised to make them his own holy people. But history records that many of the Israelites didn't take advantage of this opportunity.
2: There's evidence in the prophets, for example, Isaiah, that the Sabbath was poorly observed and neglected. Nehemiah also refers to that. The people had a problem with this. The reason would be really quite simple. The people lost sight of the Lordship of God.
0: But the house of Israel rebelled against me in the wilderness. They walked not in my statutes, and they despised my judgments, and my Sabbaths they greatly polluted.
1: The Sabbath, symbol of Israel's unique relationship with God, the very heart of a creator-oriented worship system, was commonly desecrated. Finally, the prophet Jeremiah announced the result of Israel's apostasy.
3: Just imagine the prophet Jeremiah looking at the streets of old Jerusalem. It wasn't meant to say more. He wanted us to be so straight and so straight.
4: But the

0: Go to Jerusalem himself.
1: Reconstruction in the city of Jerusalem. But he didn't stop there. He was a zealous reformer with a burden for restoring the spiritual life of his people, because he saw Sabbath breaking as a reason for the years of captivity. He was particularly devoted to preserving the sanctity of the holy day.
0: He discovered that the people were buying and selling on the Sabbath day. Well, he said, we can't do this sort of thing. This is the reason why we were sent into captivity. And when the merchants still continued to come, he ordered the gates barred on the Sabbath day. And when they still continued to come and camp outside the gates of the city, he threatened to have them arrested.
1: A priest named Ezra assisted Nehemiah in his work. He exerted a strong influence on the spiritual life of the Jews of his day. Ezra taught the people God's laws and led a spiritual revival and reformation based on the inspired scriptures. The people joined together in a solemn oath to obey the commandments that God had given through Moses. They promised not to desecrate the Sabbath by entering into commerce on that day. They observed the holy day so carefully and consistently that Sabbath keeping became a distinctive characteristic of their nation. During the period between the end of the Bible's Old Testament record and the beginning of the story of Jesus Christ in the New Testament, there was almost continual upheaval in the Middle East. The armies of Alexander the Great overran the Persian Empire. Within a short time, Alexander himself died, and his empire broke up into rival factions. Palestine, along with Syria, eventually came under the rule of the Seleucid dynasty. King Antiochus IV is notable especially because of his opposition to the religion of the Jews. His troops took over the temple in Jerusalem and set up a system of pagan worship in its courts. Josephus, the famous chronicler of Jewish history, tells us that Antiochus tried to stamp out all visible evidence of the Jews' spiritual identity.

0: identity.
1: So he sent emissaries to Jerusalem, declaring, they must tear down the altar of Jehovah. They must give up the worship of the Sabbath. So they gathered themselves together, fled to the wilderness, and there they found a cave that could accommodate their numbers, about 1,000.
2: Now when it was told the king's servants that certain men who had broken the king's commandment were gone down into the secret places in the wilderness, they pursued after them a great number, and having overtaken them, they camped against them and made war against them on the Sabbath day. And they said unto them, come forth, and ye shall live. But they said, we will not come forth, neither will we do the king's commandment to profane the Sabbath day. And they burnt them as they were in the caves, because they were not willing to break in upon the honor they owed the Sabbath, even in such distresses. There were about 1,000 with their wives and children who were smothered and died in these caves.
0: The martyrdom of those Jewish patriots in the days of Antiochus IV is a great testimony to the power of their beliefs. Their God and his Sabbath meant more to them than life itself. Their sacrifice was a victory of faith. The Old Testament, supported by the evidence of history, language, and culture, establishes the Sabbath as a sacred memorial to the creative and redemptive work of God. It declares the Sabbath to be a sign of the intimate relationship between the Creator and those who worship Him, a day of rest and worship that can bind the hearts of human beings to the heart of their Creator. When early Christians inherited the Sabbath, the teachings of Jesus Christ and his disciples served to emphasize and enrich its meaning, magnifying its importance. Today, for many Jews and Christians alike, it is still a central point of spiritual life and worship. To this day, it remains a defining element in the sacred architecture of time.

Welcome again, friends, to Through Different Eyes, a program that's dedicated to communicate God's understanding and God's ways of healing the broken heart.

out my way, and I want them to turn out my way. When someone carries this, it traps them. And of course, as you and I well know, all common sense also tells us, common sense tells us that everything doesn't always turn out like a person wants to. However, here is an alternative way of seeing things, an alternative way of thinking about things that can free a person from this mindset that everything's got to turn out just the way I want it to turn out. Are you ready for this? I'm reading now actually Dr. Lynn Clark's response, the secular response to this unhealthy belief. Here it is. I'd prefer that things go the way that I want them to. Sometimes things go my way and sometimes they don't. When things don't go my way, it's inconvenient or maybe bad, but it's not awful. I don't like it, but I can stand it. I can't always control events around me. I can change my beliefs. Interesting. I can change my beliefs and thinking about those events and thereby control my feelings to a large extent. Very, very good, Dr. Clark. I so respect your insights. Because it is true, dear friends, that my feelings, my emotions, even physical sensations, my convictions, are actually produced by what I'm thinking. Now for God's alternative secular belief. Let me give you just a few of the Bible texts upon which this belief can be based, one that can just transform your experience. If you've got a Bible there, turn to Psalms chapter 62, Psalm 62. If not, please write it down. Write these texts down so that you can examine them and seriously think about improving the thought life. Psalm 62, and I'm reading now verse 5. It says there, "My soul, wait thou only upon God, for my expectation is from Him." Notice where my expectations need to be. My expectations need to be in Him and what He can do rather than what other people can do. Turn with me to another text, one of the favorite texts in the Bible for me, Isaiah chapter 26, verse 3. Isaiah 26, verse 3 says this, "You, Lord, will keep him in perfect peace, whose mind is stayed on thee, because he trusts in thee." Wow, what an awesome text. Let me give you another one, Isaiah 41, verse 10. I love this text too. My, God's word is rich with truth that can free a person. I wonder if that's what Jesus was talking about in John chapter 8, 31 and 32, when he said, "If you continue in my word, then are you my disciples indeed, and you shall know the truth, and the truth shall make you free." What do you think? Here it is, Isaiah 41, verse 10. Isaiah 41, "Fear thou not, for I am with you. Be not dismayed, for I am thy God. I will strengthen thee, yea, I will help thee, yea, I will uphold thee with the right hand of my righteousness." I like that, don't you? I like the idea of being held in God's hands. Well, one more before we go to God's alternative belief, the healthy one. John chapter 14, verse 27, Jesus says, "Peace I leave with you, my peace I give unto you. Not as the world giveth, give I unto you. Let not your heart be troubled, neither let it be afraid." Allow me now to put all these texts together. I could give you many more. Let me put these texts together in an alternative thought that someone who thinks the world has got to be easy and everything's got to turn out his way, the way he wants them to, God's alternative, healthy

thought. Here it is. Lord, you knew me before I was even born. You knew me even before I was born that in this world I would have trials and difficulties. I'm so thankful that you have made provision for me through your empowering grace to face those troubles in peace. I refuse to focus my thoughts on the painful negatives, but rather I choose to focus my attention and energies upon responding to the trials that I'm facing with the healing solutions found in your word. I choose to rest my hope in you and your strength regardless of the outcome. And I thank you that you have promised that you would keep me in perfect peace if I would keep my mind stayed upon you. Friend, this is such a healing concept where I no longer have to fight to control people, fight to control situations, fight to keep everything going my way, but rather I can actually practice responding to the difficult situations that I'm facing. Practice responding to make Jesus look attractive to others. Practice responding with his thoughts and experience the peace that passes all understanding, knowing that God will keep my heart and my mind for him. Courage to you. And remember this, you don't need to control anybody or anything. You can let God fight for you. You can let God orchestrate circumstances and actually give you a walk of peace regardless of what anyone else says or does. God bless you. I hope that you have a special, special day. Keep yourself safe in Jesus' arms and practice thinking his thoughts.

There are many ways of studying the Bible, but a common question is, how do I understand what's in the Bible? People have for centuries tried to come up with different methods of understanding what God has written in His Word. You can use a concordance, you can use topical studies. Some people even learn the ancient languages, Greek and Hebrew and even Latin. Are these really the key that unlocks the Bible? What about the person who's uneducated? What about the person who doesn't speak those ancient languages? How are they to understand the Bible? That almost seems unfair if God would require you to speak some foreign language other than your own to understand His will for your life. I learned a lesson many years ago about the secret that unlocks the Bible. We'll learn that today. But before we do, we'll start with the most important thing, and that's prayer. Please pray with me. Loving Father in heaven, Lord, we thank You and we praise You that Your Word is a lamp unto our feet and a light unto our path. Lord, I want to pray that You would be with me right now as I speak Your words. I ask that You would use me in spite of myself, my weak, unchristlike self, that You would open Your words to my understanding, that I may behold wonderful things out of Your law. And I pray, Lord, for everyone who is listening to this presentation, that they might understand that Your Word is just a letter from You to them, and that You desire us to not only understand it, but to live it and enjoy it. We thank You in Jesus' name. Amen. We're going to return back

to Peru. I was with a number of different friends, and we were doing not only health work, but we were doing evangelism. We were assigned to different churches, and the way they assigned us is very interesting. Some of the churches were out in the middle of nowhere. There weren't even walls, and sometimes we had to do our work just on the open streets. Occasionally, we had accommodations. We could sit down into people's homes.

English speaker. Now, when they decided to send me out to a church, they sent me by myself. And I said, wait a minute, why don't I get someone to go with me? And they said, Tim, you speak both English and Spanish fluently, so you can go by yourself. So I was sent by myself to a very, very rural church. I didn't have technology like some of my friends did, who had projectors and whiteboards and things like that. In fact, I didn't even have a chalkboard, as this picture shows. I had just a very, very simple church to serve. There wasn't even a floor. It was just dirt and mud. There were some benches. They hadn't even finished their walls. It was just rebar sticking up out of the ground. But when I came there, something that really impressed me about Peru, and I think this is true of many countries, is their commitment to God. Many times in the first world, especially the United States, Canada, and other industrialized countries, we are looking at our watch. We're just waiting for that time to strike 12 so we can be done with church and be out of there. And if the minister seems to go a little bit further than that, there's usually complaints, or even some people get up and walk away. But it's not like that in Peru, nor is it like that in other countries. They begin church very, very early in the morning. In fact, maybe 7 or 8 people come together and they begin to have time in prayer. They have a wonderful song service. They all sing together in perfect harmony, even without instruments, amazingly. And of course, they study their Bible. They have Sabbath school. They have the sermon. And the sermon is something very interesting. If you've ever traveled to a third world country or a foreign country, and you arrive, and there may not be a bulletin, so you don't know who the sermon is going to be delivered by. But I assure you, you can pretty well bet that it's going to be you, especially if it's a very remote place. They don't have many visitors, so they want you to preach the sermon. They want you to teach the lesson. They want you to give the children's story. And if you can sing, you have to do special music. So that's what ended up happening to me in Peru. I ended up doing all of these things, but I was happy to do it, happy to help out. Because I noticed that they were so thankful. They were so grateful. No one looked at their watches. They weren't at all bored. And I can just tell you that church did not end at noon. We finished the afternoon service, and people went and they had lunch. I was invited to a home. But then they came back. They came back in the afternoon for AY, or Adventist Youth Volunteers. They also had Vespers. And I think the thing that touched me the most is that they didn't even have the announcements on Sabbath. They waited until Vespers was over and the sun was set before they had the announcements. And I remember that this particular Sabbath, they were announcing a book that they would read for prayer meeting for the next quarter. They held up a book, and the name of that book was Cosmic Conflict. Now, that may not be a title that's familiar to many of you, but it's actually The Great Controversy, given a different title. There was an effort in the United States where we would change some of the books in the Conflict of the Ages series, give them different titles, give them different graphics and things like that. I don't think it really worked very well, so a lot of these books ended up in other countries. And as the head elder held up this book, I remember listening to two of the church members in particular. As he spoke about this book that they would be studying for prayer meeting, two of the church members really were interested in getting the book. One of their names was Corey. And Corey said, if only I could have that book. And I remember another church member, whose name was Heidi, said, I would give anything for that book. Now, this really puzzled me because they're going to use it for prayer meeting, so I would assume they're going to pass out the book to everyone. And so I turned to them and I said, well, I think they're probably going to pass it out before next quarter. And they said, Tim, you don't understand. We have to buy everything in our church. We had to pay for these benches. We have to pay for our Sabbath school lesson. We have to pay for our hymnals. If we don't buy it, then we don't have it. And I know that that book is very expensive. And so I asked, I said, well, how much is that book? Well, that book is 8 soles, and the sol is the dollar in Peru. Now, 8 soles comes out to about $1.50 in our money, in our currency, in the U.S. or in Canada. And so I asked, I said, well, is there any way you could earn the money? And Corey said, I could work from now until when next quarter started,
as many hours

is possible, and I still wouldn't have enough money for that book. And so Heidi also said, I would trade in all of my presents, Christmas, birthday, every holiday, if only I could get that book. And I thought to myself, well, what would you do with the book if you got it? Corey said, I would immediately share the book with the entire street that I lived on. Heidi said, I would share with my entire family and all of my friends. And what else? They said that they would read it every day. They said that they would be ready every Wednesday evening when prayer meeting came to share the message with the other church members. I was very touched by their commitment and their devotion. And so I decided to go back to my hotel, and I asked a friend of mine, I said, do you have any Spanish Gate controversies? He said, sure I do. How many would you like? Well, I'd like two. So he gave me two, and I took those great controversies, and I held on to them, and I hoped to give them to the pastor of this church. And as Providence would have it, the very next day he came and visited us at our hotel, and I said, I want you to have these two books delivered to two of your church members. And he said, which ones? I said, I want you to give one to Heidi and one to Corey. He said, okay, how much? I said, it's free. It's a gift from me. He said, thank you very much. I'll deliver it right away. Now, when you give someone a book, what do you always wonder? Well, did they read it, right? How many of you have ever received a book? I have too. And I'm sure that this probably wasn't the first book that they had received. But I wondered, would they really be as interested in it as they told me? Would they really take time to read it, to understand it, to share it? I wasn't sure. So I prayed for an opportunity to run into these two church members again. And as Providence would have it, about 3 days later, they called all the churches together for a large outreach effort to the community. There were 14 churches that were called together, and we did various things. We did Bible studies, we did preaching, we did vacation Bible school, we did hydrotherapy, we did massage. Of course, I saw patients all day. And so as I was there, I was wondering if perhaps this church was going to be at that event helping out. And sure enough, they were. I remember thinking, well, this church is here. I wonder if Heidi and Corey are here. And I wonder if they've started reading the book yet. You know, sometimes people give you a book and you read like the back of the book right away, just so when they ask you, you can say, well, I've started reading it. But many times those books just end up on the shelf collecting dust. Many of us are so busy in our lives that we don't have time to read anything else but the bare essentials for work or for school or things like that. But I wondered if these two church members might be different. You know, they weren't from the U.S. or Canada or other industrialized nations. Perhaps they would read it. Perhaps they would appreciate it. And again, as Providence would have it, I heard two voices. It was Heidi and it was also Corey. They were helping out with the hydrotherapy station that we had set up there for the outreach effort. And so when I was done seeing patients, I wandered over there, and sure enough, it was them. The first question I asked them, I said, so did you get the book? And they said, yes, we got it about 3 days ago. And I asked, did you read it? And both of them, with huge smiles on their faces, said, of course, we read it as soon as we got it. We're already ready to present for next quarter. Heidi had already been reading it with all of her family and friends. Corey had already shared the book with every neighbor on their street. I was touched. I was impressed. But I was sad at the same time. As Heidi and Corey were sharing about their enthusiasm and gratitude of the book, I actually had to step away for a moment. I stepped back to where I had set up clinic. There were no more patients. And I sat down and I prayed. And I actually cried for a while. I was very touched, not because they were appreciative of the book.
yes, that was nice, but I've had other people be appreciative. It was impressive that they

had started reading it within just 3 days, but that wasn't so much it. It was very impressive that they had shared it with their family, but it wasn't even that. It wasn't even that they had shared with every person on their street already and were looking forward to share it at prayer meeting for church. I learned from these two church members the secret that unlocks the Bible. And the thing that broke my heart was that this is Heidi and Corey. Heidi was 5. Corey was 9. And all they wanted was the great controversy. All they wanted was God's word. And when I saw the devotion and commitment in their eyes, the enthusiasm they had to possess, to obey, and to share the word of God, I was broken. God used a 5-year-old to cut me down to size. And I realized that I did not love God's word. I did not care about God's word or his will, not like these two children did. I can tell you, I came back from that trip and I read The Great Controversy from cover to cover right away. But what I learned even more was the principles of understanding God's word. There are 3 important concepts that we learn from these two church members. Please open your Bibles with me to Psalm chapter 119, verse 99. Psalm 119, verse 99. We're going to come back here periodically, so just keep your finger here. David is the author here, and he tells us, "I have more understanding than all my teachers, for thy testimonies are my meditation." Now, that's an interesting word. We're hearing that word a lot more lately. What does it mean to meditate? Is it someone sitting off in a corner on a mountain chanting om, om? Is that what it means to meditate? Well, that is transcendental meditation for sure. Certainly not the type of meditation that you would want a Christian to be involved with. There are many things that people put forth as what meditation is. But things like centering prayer, things that are part of the emerging church, those are just transcendental meditation, so avoid those. But there is not only bad meditation, there is good meditation. There is godly meditation, and there is Eastern meditation. When people say the word om, what is the word om? What is that? Well, it's called a mantra. And a mantra is a word or sound that you say to focus on. You focus on only that one word, only that one sound, or you focus on a light. That's what transcendental meditation is. And their effort in focusing on one thing is to empty your mind. Now, godly meditation is the opposite. You focus on one thing in order to fill your mind. You focus on God's word so that you can be filled by his spirit and learn his will. That is godly meditation. Consider this passage from Desire of Ages. When every other voice is hushed, and in quietness we wait before him, the silence of the soul makes more distinct the voice of God. He bids us be still and know that I am God. Psalm 46:10. When you think about Heidi and Corey, how many things did they want? They didn't want a doll. They didn't want a new cell phone or iPad. They didn't want an Xbox 360. They didn't want a PlayStation. They wanted the great controversy. All of their efforts, all of their desires were focused on one thing, and that was God's word. They had one desire, and that was to know and to do the will of God. How many desires do you have? How many things divide up your attention throughout the day? You know, many of us are busy. I knew a pastor who was very busy. He was heading up several churches, and he was involved in outreach. He was involved in committees all the time. But he practiced something that was very unique. When this pastor would talk to you, he would sit down and look directly at you. He wouldn't answer his cell phone. He wouldn't answer his pager. He wouldn't call out to somebody and say, "Hey, I need to talk to you later." He was focused on you.

and nothing else until he was done. And when he was done, he would leave and focus on something else. How many of us have the ability to only focus on one thing at a time? Our society is so scatterbrained. We're so ADD and ADHD, we can't focus on one thing at a time. There are so many things that divide our attention. But the thing I learned from these two church members, these two children, was in order to understand God's Word, it must be the primary and the only focus of your attention. You must only desire one thing. Luke chapter 10, verse 42 tells us, "But one thing is needful, and Mary hath chosen that good part which shall not be taken away from her." What was Mary doing at the time? What was the setting of this passage? Well, they were there entertaining Jesus. They were at the house of Mary and Martha and Lazarus. And Martha was busy cleaning and cooking and preparing everything for her guests. And who was she serving? Well, she was serving Jesus. I don't think there's anyone better to serve than Jesus. But there is a problem with even serving Jesus. Could it be that many of us are so focused on serving Jesus that we don't know Jesus? I think that's very true. Many of us, especially committed Christians, spend their time in outreach and sharing with others and preparing Bible studies. But what about your own Bible study? What about your own time with God? I know some people, very prominent speakers, who when they have their devotional time, they're preparing sermons. You can't do that. You have to be Mary before you can be Martha. You have to actually know Jesus in order to serve Jesus. Martha was so busy doing things for God that she didn't know God. Mary dropped everything and simply sat at the feet of Jesus and learned from him. God is not so interested in what you can do for him, but the fact that you can give your life to him, that you can surrender your heart to him, that you can get to know him, because then he can direct you on what you need to do. Remember that God doesn't need our work. We are told in the Bible that he can make the rocks cry out, that he can make the pillars of a temple speak. He can even make a donkey speak. He could use the angels. But he gives us the privilege of being a co-worker with him. Why does he do that? Well, consider for a moment if you're a parent. If you're a parent and you're putting away the dishes and you have, let's say, a child that's 2 or 3 or maybe 4, what does that child always want to do?

Because just as a parent allows their child to help, maybe not with the china right away, but maybe with the Tupperware or plasticware so that if they drop it, it doesn't really matter, or it matters less, you can just wash it again. Just like a parent allows a child to help, God has to allow us to be a part of the plan of redemption. But in doing that, He is doing it for our benefit. Certainly, He can wash up the dishes and He can finish up the work a lot faster than you and I can. He could commission His angels to just go around and share the message right away. But He knows that you and I wouldn't be happy. You and I wouldn't be as fulfilled. You and I could not enter into the joy of our Lord unless we actually participated in the work of our Lord. But before you do God's work, make sure you know God first. Consider for a moment a friend of mine. She's very shy. She's very reserved. And when she talks, she thinks before she speaks. She may not speak a lot, but when she does, it's something important. I remember one day she shared with me about a time when she needed to talk with her mom. It was about relationships. It was about starting a relationship with a young man. And she was very serious. She wasn't sure if she was going to accept this man's invitation to become his girlfriend or not. So she wanted to get advice from her parents. Now, her mother is a very different personality. She is very busy. She is very active. She is always doing something. She's never just sitting. In fact, she's not just doing something. She's doing several things at the same time. You may be talking to her, but at the same time, she's cooking, she's cleaning, she's writing out a list of things to do. And this time was no exception. My friend caught her mother in the kitchen, and her mother was not only preparing some food, but she was on the phone, and she was wiping down the counter at the same time. And my friend said, "Mom, I need to talk to you." And the mother said, "Okay, yeah, I'm listening. Go ahead. "Well, it's about John. I'm not sure. He asked me to be his girlfriend." And then her mom turns on the blender. "I'm still listening. Keep going." Now, was she really listening? Probably not. But that is exactly what we do to God every day. How many of us really have a place where we can focus just on God? It doesn't have to be a place. It could even be a time in the day when you don't have people bothering you, where phones aren't ringing, where cell phones aren't going off, where you've got a message is not going off. When is that time for you? I can tell you, it is a challenge in this busy world. I'm a physician, I do ministry, I take care of my aging grandmother. There's so many things that call for my attention. Many times, the only quiet moment you'll have is in the morning before everyone else gets up. Or it may be in the evening when everyone else is asleep. Whenever that time is, take that time. It was very difficult for me, especially as a medical student, to carve out that time for God. In fact, it was hardly possible because I was always around people. I lived with people. You know, I went to class with people. I worked through medical school with other people. It's very interesting. When I was in medical school in Loma Linda, it was hard to find a quiet place in that bustling city. But there is one place in Loma Linda that is very, very quiet. In fact, no one will bother you. Any thoughts as to where that might be? Well, it's at a place called Montecito. Montecito is the cemetery in Loma Linda. And let me tell you, it's quiet. Dead quiet. And when you go there, you can have your devotions. You can open up the Bible. The lawns are beautiful and they're all landscaped and there's flowers and it's very peaceful. Very, very peaceful. In fact, I remember that people asked me and said, "Well, doesn't the gardener bother you or the guards or things?" And I said, "Oh, no, they don't. When they see me sitting down on the lawn somewhere and they peek around the corner, they immediately walk away because they think that you're mourning for some dead person."

We know that the dead know nothing, right? We know that no zombie's going to reach out and grab me during my devotions. So I felt very safe and very secure and very at peace because it was quiet. No one would bother me. And even the people there that worked at the seminary, they definitely wouldn't bother you. They would leave you alone for as long as you needed to spend. And I tell you, I spent some of my best times with God in the cemetery. Seems a little funny, but let me tell you, that was the only place where I could go where no one would find me and no one would bother me, and the people who would find me would respect the time immediately. You may not have to go to the cemetery to find a place alone with God. Maybe it's a room in your house. Maybe it's your backyard. Maybe it's just taking your car to a place that's quiet. Wherever you may be, find that time with God. Find that moment where you can focus only on Him. Because when He is the only focus, then you will learn what the key is that opens the Bible. Great Controversy, page 599, tells us, understanding of Bible truth depends not so much on the power of intellect brought to the search as on the what? Singleness of purpose, the earnest longing after righteousness. God is not concerned if you have a PhD or an MD or a JD or some D behind your name. He's more interested on how many purposes are in your heart. A singleness of purpose means you have one purpose in mind. When you approach God's Word, is it to know and do and share His will? Or is it to prove your theory? Is it to learn what God has to say? Or is it to confirm what you think already? Is it to learn how you should live your life? Or is it to confirm that you're okay with living the life that you are? Let me assure you that unless you come to God's Word with the one purpose of bringing your life into harmony with His, you will never understand the Bible. 8 Testimonies 3:17 is a challenge that I received in medical school. I was going through the testimonies and I came across this gem of a statement. I was actually right in the middle of medical school. Now, to give you an idea, medical school is 36 units a quarter. Now, a regular full college load is 12 to 16 units a quarter, and that's 3 quarters a year. Medical school is 4 quarters a year because there's no summer break. There's a small break after the first year, but then after that, that's pretty much it. 8 Testimonies 3:17 says, "Treasure every ray of light. Cherish every desire of the soul after God." Now, that was my commitment. That every time I felt the need to pray or to open the Bible, I would. Well, how is that possible as a busy medical student? Well, what I would do is I would carry the Bible in my coat pocket, a little small version of the Bible. And the way I broke away to pray is I would just find a bathroom and go pray in the bathroom. But I took that challenge seriously and I said, "God, every time I feel that desire to pray or to open your word, I'm going to cherish that desire. I'm going to treasure that desire." And what do the words treasure and cherish mean? It means that you value something. You not only value it, you give it first place. You not only give it first place, but you guard it and protect it from encroachment, right? That's what it means to cherish something, to love it, to take care of it. Do you cherish your time with God? Do you treasure those moments you have with the Lord? Do you protect them from encroachment? Do you block off that time and that place to give it only to God? Let me tell you, the first few days I thought I would get nothing else done because I felt this desire so often. But I realized it's because I had left God. I wasn't a part of Him anymore. I had forgotten about Him. I was so busy with my studies and everything else that I wasn't taking the time to know God. But after time passed, I not only spent more time with God, but I did better in my studies. Because that's what God's Word does to your mind.
Never think that it's a waste of

time to study the Bible or to open the Spirit of Prophecy. When you're doing that, you're going to be twice or three times as effective when you do your regular schoolwork. In fact, I'd say 10 times as effective, like Daniel and his three friends. The second thing I learned from Heidi and Corey is that as soon as they got that book, what did they do with it? They read it. They acted on God's word. Go back to Psalm 119. We're going to look at verse 100 now. I understand more than the ancients because I keep thy precepts. This is very important because knowledge is not just about your head, but it's about action. I understand more than the ancients. Why? Because I keep thy precepts. Let me tell you, that's not theory. That is practice. My father said when I was a young man, Tim, to know and not to do is not really yet to know. And I believe that's a very wise saying. Many of us think of religion as a belief system, and certainly it is. But unless that belief system becomes a way of life, it is worthless. It does not mean anything. In fact, you don't even know what you believe because believing and doing are intimately tied together as one. This is an amazing passage from Steps to Christ. In order to arrive at truth, we must have a sincere desire to know the truth and a willingness of heart to obey it. Christ has said, if any man willeth to do his will, he shall what? Know of the teaching, John 7:17. Instead of questioning and caviling, what does it mean to cavil? Perhaps mock, perhaps heckle, perhaps criticize, right? Perhaps quibble would be a good word. Instead of questioning and caviling or doubting concerning that which you do not understand, give heed to the light that already shines upon you. Now, is there anyone who can say they understand everything in the Bible? Probably not, right? So, is there anyone who can say that they understand at least one thing in the Bible? All of us, right? Now, you may not be able to explain the seven trumpets or who the king of the north is or what the daily is in the book of Daniel. There may be things that you don't understand, and certainly I think that's true of all of us. There are things in the Bible that I don't understand. But instead of quibbling and doubting about those things, focus on the things that you do know and execute them, right? If there's at least one thing you know in the Bible, do that one thing. And as you are faithful in doing that one thing, God will teach you two things. And then three things, and then four things. We're promised that as we give heed to the light that already shines upon us, we will receive what? Greater light. By the grace of Christ, perform how many duties? Every duty that has been made plain to your understanding. Let me tell you, our problem is not with the things that we understand, and not with the things that we don't understand. That's not the issue, is trying to figure those things out. Our problem is that we understand some things but don't even do them. That's our problem. Most people are not willing to do what they already know. Don't quibble. Don't spend your time worrying about understanding all the prophecies when you can't even love your neighbor. Do what you know first, and God will teach you what you don't know. By the grace of Christ, perform every duty that has been made plain to your understanding, and you will be enabled to do two things, understand and perform those of which you are now in doubt. You know, it's funny. A lot of people, when I'm reading or sharing something, they're like, oh no, don't read me that question from Council on Diets and Foods, then I have to do it. They don't want to know the truth because it will convict them and they'll have to change their lives. And that's the problem. God is not able to reveal truth to the vast majority of us because we simply can't handle the truth.
We are not ready to embrace the truth and do it. And let

Let me tell you, God is not going to teach you something new until you are obeying the something old. It is so important to understand this concept that when we receive light, we must immediately act on it. We must embrace it. We must execute it. That is the key that will unlock greater light to our understanding. If we are doing every duty that has been made what? Plain to our understanding, because there are things that aren't plain to your understanding. Don't worry about those things. Worry about the things that are clear and obey them. And then God will show you what you don't understand. You know, I not only give sermons, I give health talks too. And these health talks are not always to Christians. They're to non-Christians. They're to people who are Buddhist or Shinto or Muslim or New Age or different denominations. But occasionally I also do seminars for Christians and also for Seventh-day Adventists. It's very interesting. But every time I give a health talk for a Seventh-day Adventist congregation, I always get one question. And you know what that question is? Dr. Riesenberger, can you tell us about mushrooms? Yes, that's a question. I always get a question on mushrooms. And here's the question. Well, it's not really a fruit. It's not a vegetable. Is it healthy? Is it not healthy? It's not a grain. It's not a legume or a nut. So should we eat mushrooms or not? And you know what my answer is to that question all the time? Don't worry about the mushrooms. Now, some people say, well, you should answer the question. Well, the reason why I don't like to address the question is because the very people who are asking this question are like eating meat and fried foods and like cheese at every meal. They're eating between meals. They're eating their biggest meal late at night, and they're not getting any exercise whatsoever. The person who asks that question is usually a board-certified couch potato when it comes to exercise. Don't worry about eating mushrooms if you're not exercising at all. You know, worry about the more important things, right? I tell people, give up the meat, you know, start exercising, maybe drink more water, stop snacking between your meals, don't deep fry everything, you know? Then, you know, after you've done all the other stuff, then maybe start thinking about mushrooms. But that's what we do, that's human nature. You know, people say, well, you know, we're never like the Pharisees, but I promise you there are Pharisees among all of us. The Pharisees would come down to their mint plant and they would go 7, 8, 9, and they would tithe that little leaf. They were very exact and punctilious in their service to God, but they really didn't serve God. Right? And that's what we like to do. We like to major in the minors. We like to be very exact and have a reputation of being very pious in certain areas, while in other areas, our lives are empty. Let me tell you, God is more important than anything else in your life. God's service is more important than anything else in your life. But you need to look at that the way God does, not the way we do, right? God would rather you show justice and mercy and love and fairness to people around you than picking off the 10th leaf on your mint plant. Although tithe is important, and you still need to do that. But I think the concept here is instead of focusing on the mushrooms, right, we should focus on the things that we do understand. I think it's more important also in a spiritual sense. Instead of focusing on the little things that you probably don't really have a good grasp of, focus on the concepts that are crystal clear. And as you do that, you will find a blessing for your soul. Just like with the health message, right? If you focus on the 8 natural remedies, exercise, right? Nutrition, water, sunshine, temperance, air, rest, trust in God. Do those first, and then worry about the little herb over here, or this charcoal poultice, or this hydrotherapy treatment. Not that those things are bad, but I see people make an entire religion out of the small things. I have people who come up to me all the time, and they say, well, you know, I'm drinking this. Is it good? And I look at what they're drinking. They're drinking some aloe vera. And I said, well, what are you drinking the aloe vera for? And they said, oh, I have an ulcer. I said, how do you know you have an ulcer?

And they're like, well, I have pain here after I eat. I said, I can think of 24 things that can cause that symptom, and they're not ulcer. And then they're like, huh? But that's what we do. We focus in on these small little things when we're not getting the big picture, right? And so these people that come with these questions, I say, listen, get a firm diagnosis for what you have down there first. Then you can know how to approach it. I'm not saying that the aloe vera juice was bad that they were drinking. But if you're busy drinking aloe vera juice when you got a big gastric cancer growing in your stomach, you probably need to do something else, right? And that is the same thing with us spiritually. In the physical realm, it's the same as the spiritual realm. God would have us focus on the big things, focus on the things that we clearly understand and are within our power to understand and do, than the small things, than the details that we don't quite understand yet. Whenever men are not in word and what? Deed, seeking to be in harmony with God, then however learned they may be, they are liable to what? Err in their understanding of Scripture, and it is not safe to trust their explanations. Now that's a very serious concept, especially for me as a speaker and for other speakers. This passage in Steps to Christ is saying, don't trust my explanation or other people's explanations if we're not in word and deed seeking to be in harmony with God. You know, you think of Acts chapter 17, verse 11. The Bereans were more noble than those in Thessalonica, in that they received the word with all readiness, but they searched the what? Scriptures, how often? Daily, to see whether those things were so. You've got to check out not only this person's references, but you've got to know their life, right? It's not enough for someone to preach a good sermon to you and then not live it later. And that's the difficulty. You see me up on the screen, right, in front of the cameras, but what's my life like off camera? What's my life like in my home? When I get up out of bed and my hair is like this, you know? What am I like? How do I behave? What's my relationship with God and other people? And let me tell you, if that speaker or person or teacher or leader is not in word and deed seeking to be in harmony with God, please don't get advice from that person. Please don't trust their thought process, because they are liable to what? Err and lead you astray with them. It is not about people. It is about one person, and that's Jesus Christ. The only light that any of us can share is just by reflection, right? It's like we're the moon. The moon has no light of its own. It can only reflect the light of the sun. And that's true of all of us. The only light we can give you is a light that comes from the great light, and that's Jesus Christ. And believe me, if our lives are not in harmony with His Word, don't trust our message. 1 Corinthians 11:1, Paul encourages us and says, imitate me, but he doesn't stop there. He says, just as I imitate who? Christ, right? It's only safe to trust and follow someone's example as they are following the great example. You know, I was at a church one time presenting about the inspiration of Ellen White, the spirit of prophecy. Now, I approach this a little bit differently than some people. I like science. I'm a scientist. I enjoy medical literature. And so I actually pulled an article from our biggest journal, which is Journal of the American Medical Association. That's the largest journal in the United States. Well, New England Journal is probably close, but Journal or JAMA is probably the larger one. And I can pull an article from JAMA from about 1940s. And this article talks about asthma. And it states that the benefits from smoking far outweigh the negatives for asthma. Now, is that true? Well, obviously it's not. We all know that the worst thing for asthma is cigarette smoking. But we didn't always know that. Now, that was when? 1940s. When did the Seventh-day Adventist Church know that cigarettes were bad for you?

1800s. So I show the difference between the most advanced medical journal and the Spirit of Prophecy. And I say, who do you want to believe? Medical science can err. Medical technology is not always accurate. The conclusions of our journals aren't always correct. But God's Word never fails. That is the foundation, not only for the person who's ignorant, but for the most advanced scientist. God's Word is the only infallible thing. And as I presented this, actually, the head elder of the church came up and was very excited. He was a fellow physician like me. And he said, could I have the reference from JAMA? Could you give me that article? In fact, I would like to get the original article, if possible, or a copy of it. You know, I never gave him the article. You know, I never followed up with that. He seemed very excited to share with people about Ellen White and the Spirit of Prophecy. And yes, it's very important, but it's not the most important thing. Seems strange? Well, the reason I didn't share with this man is because this head elder was living with one of his nurses without being married to her. I felt it was more important for my colleague to follow the seventh commandment than to share about Ellen White. Is it true? It is a true story. But that's what we do. We focus on the small things while we ignore the big things. And this man was not a fool. This man was a genius. He was the head of his department. He was very smart. Well, why didn't his church discipline him? Well, he was the head elder, and he probably gave about half of the budget for the church in his money. So he was untouchable in man's eyes, but not in God's. And so I encouraged him to actually marry this woman that he was living with, and then we can worry about Ellen White after that. But focus on the Ten Commandments first before you go to something more after that. Does it happen? Yes, it does. Even to the best of us. Even to me. Even to you. Take time and look at your life very, very carefully and compare it to the great pattern, Jesus Christ. You may not understand everything, but focus on the big things. And by God's grace, allow Him to clean your life out. You know, many of us are busy trying to put out the fire in the garbage can when our roof is on fire, ready to cave in on us. You know, put out the big fire first, and then worry about the smaller fires. The third step that I learned from Heidi and Corey is that as soon as they received the Great Controversy, what happened to everyone on their street? They all got shared with. You know, a 5-year-old and a 9-year-old can be a more effective missionary than any of us. They can get away with a lot. But so can you. Do you just receive God's Word, or do you share it? You know, many of us, especially in the Adventist Church, are seminar junkies. You know, we love to go to camp meeting, we love to go to GYC, we love to go to all these conferences, and we love to hear a great speaker, but we don't do anything afterwards. And not only do we not do anything, we don't share it with anybody. I challenge you, how many people have you shared with today? How many people have you shared God's Word with? Or perhaps something God did for you? You know, I was challenged. I was convicted when at one point I was an Adventist, but I was really a Sadventist. I wasn't completely converted. I remember there were some non-denominational Christians that brought me to the foot of the cross. They were actually the Navigators. And I remember them asking me, they said, listen, you go to church, and why don't you come to our church? I said, well, I've got my own church, I'm fine. And they said, but are you really fine? And they started asking me some very hard questions. And I remember one time, a young

me that conviction. Because every single person is born into the kingdom of God as a missionary. And if you're not, then you're not born into the kingdom of God yet. Don't fool yourself. Luke chapter 6, verse 38 tells us a very important concept. Give, and it shall be given unto you. Good measure, pressed down and shaken together and running over, shall men give into your bosom. For with the same measure that ye meet withal, it shall be measured to you again. You know, I did pre-med at Andrews University. But normally, pre-med is done over a period of 4 years. I did it in 9 months. Not that I recommend that to you, but let me share with you how it happened. The subjects for pre-med are general chemistry, organic chemistry, physics, and biology. You have to do those 4 topics. There's other times that different schools will require other things, but the 4 main classes are those sciences. I did them all in 9 months. Now, normally, you can't even do organic chemistry before you do general chemistry, but they made an exception. They were going to allow me to do it. And they said, Tim, no one's ever done this. We had one guy try, but he had to drop and then take one of the classes in the summer. So if things get too hard, we want you to drop organic chemistry, because that'll probably be the hardest one for you. And I said, okay, well, I'll do that. But you know what? I got a 4.0 that year, and I was at the top of all my classes. Was it just because I was smart? No. There was a key that actually I looked back and I realized that I was using. You see, I was very poor at that time. Even though I had been given a full scholarship, I had to pay for the additional overload because it was more than 16 units. I also had to live. I also had to eat. I also had to buy books and things like that. So I worked part-time as well as doing all these sciences. And the problem is, my schedule looked like 4 hours of class in the morning and then lab all afternoon every day, because every class had a lab. And then I had to, of course, work. And you know, the job that I chose was being a tutor. And can you guess what classes I tutored for? General chemistry, organic chemistry, physics, and biology. And let me tell you, when you are teaching other people, you know who really learns? You. That is the law of God. That is the law of life. To give is to live. The law of selfishness, holding things to yourself, is the law of self-destruction. I was able to do all of pre-med in 9 months, get top grades, and I believe it was because I was constantly teaching what I was learning. I was constantly helping others to understand the concepts. Because it's when you share with others that you yourself are blessed. Steps to Christ, page 80, is, I believe, the one summary statement for salvation. Not just for believers, but for the whole world. Those who thus devote themselves to what? To unselfish effort for who? For the good of themselves? For the good of their families? To the good of their own? No. It says, those who thus devote themselves to unselfish effort for the good of others are most surely working out whose salvation? Their own salvation. That is how you are saved. You are not saved by focusing in on your belly button. You are not saved by some morbid fascination with your own life. You are saved by a fascination with saving others. It is by serving others that you yourself are served. God has created this as a law in the universe. That the person who shares the most is blessed the most, right? The person who is listening to a sermon is blessed because they hear it. But don't you realize that the person who is giving the sermon is not only hearing it, they are speaking it, they have prepared it, they have reviewed it, they have taken time to look through the Bible about it. They receive the greatest blessing. I'm going to summarize what I've shared with you in 4 easy steps. It's from Desire of Ages 4:59. See if you can pick out the 4 steps in this

passage. Whoever will prayerfully, that's number one, right? First step is prayer. Because without God's Holy Spirit, you can't understand. Because the natural man does not receive the things of God because they are foolishness to him, right? Whoever will prayerfully study, what's the next step? Study. Think about that for a moment. Why is that the second step? Whoever will prayerfully study the Bible, not read the Bible. There's a difference. Well, people say, well, what's the difference? And I said, well, when you're looking through like a magazine or a storybook or something like that, you're just reading. But can you imagine if I told you there's going to be an exam next week, you would study, right? There's a difference. I ask people, how many pages can you read an hour? And they're like, oh, dozens. Then I say, no, but how many pages can you study an hour? They're like, five, maybe six. Because when you are studying something, you are not just reading the words, but you are reading, you are synthesizing, you are ingesting, you are comparing, right? You are not just looking at the words, but you are preparing to reproduce that information on an exam and to synthesize it with other pieces of information so that you not only have read it, but you know it, and you know it well enough to answer any question about it. That is what it means to study the Bible. If you can imagine the effort to detail and attention that you dedicate to your textbook when you're studying for the exam, that is the same effort and detail you should dedicate to the Bible when you study the Bible. And let me tell you, most of us don't study the Bible. We just read the Bible. And that is why we don't understand it. Whoever will prayerfully study the Bible. It's funny, someone says that the Bible is step number three. I personally don't think it is. But the reason they say that is because we study everything but the Bible. But that is true. Sometimes, even as Adventists, we focus too much on the spirit of prophecy and not read the Bible. So I think that it's very important that you should study the Bible. However, I don't think it's wrong to study other aids either. So the first step is prayerfully, second is study the Bible, third, I believe, is desiring to know the truth, because that's very important. We're not just studying a book as a part of an exam. We're not just reading something for information. We're reading it so that we desire to know the truth. Is that why you read the Bible? Because you desire to know the truth? Do you read it just for a class? Do you read it just to confirm your own beliefs? Or do you read it because you thirst for the truth? You want to know what God's will is. Pontius Pilate, when he was talking to Jesus, and as Jesus appealed to him, Pontius stopped for a moment and he said, "What is truth?" But the problem with Pilate is he didn't stay to listen to the answer. He went out and he got distracted, just like we were talking about earlier. But do you sit down and prayerfully study the Bible from a standpoint of desiring to know the truth? You may say, honestly, no, I don't have that motivation. Well, pray for that motivation. Ask that God give you a desire to know the truth, and He will. Whoever will prayerfully study the Bible, desiring to know the truth, what's the fourth step? That he may obey it. That's probably the most important step, honestly, because it's as we do something that we truly learn it. Just like when I was tutoring, I really learned the lessons when I executed them by sharing with others. Whoever will prayerfully study the Bible, desiring to know the truth that he may obey it, what's the promise? Will receive divine enlightenment, period. He will, not might, he will understand the scriptures. John 7:17 is quoted there. So if you follow those four steps, I promise you, you will understand the scriptures. And you will not only be able to understand them, but you'll be able to obey them. And not just obey them, but start to learn about things that you don't understand yet. That's a promise. I want to focus in, though, on what I believe is the most important concept here. I was impressed because a 5-year-old and a 9-year-old wanted the great controversy. So why didn't God use an adult to teach me that lesson? Why did he use children?
I'll show you. This is

1 Corinthians chapter 1, verses 25 through 29. Because the foolish things of God are wiser than men, and the weakness of God is stronger than men. For ye see your calling, brethren, how that not many wise men after the flesh, not many mighty, not many noble are called. But God hath chosen the foolish things of the world to confound the wise. And God hath chosen the weak things of the world to confound the things which are mighty. And the base things of the world and the things which are despised hath God chosen, yea, and the things which are not, to bring to nothing the things that are. And why? What's the reason? That no flesh should glory in his presence. Think about that for a moment. If God used perhaps Jan Paulson or Ted Wilson or David Asherick or, you know, Dwight Nelson or Doug Batzer,

a famous speaker, or he studied and he has his doctorate, right? I would be tempted to think that the light coming from them was from them. I would be tempted to think that it was their education or their position or somehow their experience that gave them that wisdom. But when I have a 5-year-old showing me what true commitment is, I can't give glory to the 5-year-old. I can only give glory to the Lord Jesus Christ and His Holy Spirit for enlightening her heart and shining His light upon her that reflected off of her and blinded me and humbled me in the dust. That is why God uses children. Because we cannot take the glory and put it on them. We have to acknowledge that it comes from Jehovah. We have to acknowledge that it comes from God. Because we know that they don't have education. They don't have understanding. In fact, Heidi couldn't even read all the words in the book. She shared with her mom, not only to share with her mom, but so her mom could help her with the big words. Consider for a moment the earth. If you took the earth and you shrunk it down to just the size of a pool ball, about 4 inches in diameter, and you rubbed your hand across the surface of the earth, and you compared the highest point on the earth, which is Mount Everest, and you compared it to the lowest point on the earth, which is Death Valley. I know the Mariana Trench is lower, but it's not on the face of the earth. But anyway, the illustration is the same. If you compared those two points, do you know what you would feel? Would you cut your finger, maybe? Did you know it would be smoother than a pool ball? You would feel nothing. And that is the concept of God compared to us. In God's eyes, we are all children. In God's eyes, the weakest sinner and the mightiest angel that sits near His throne are both dependent on Him. Every heartbeat, every breath is from the throne of God. I don't know if the angels breathe, but whatever they are, they're dependent on God, moment by moment, for their existence. Not merely because of their lives, but also spiritually. People say, well, they've never sinned. Yes, but they are kept from sin by the sacrifice of Jesus. All of us are dependent on God, moment by moment. And when we forget that truth is when we forget the key that unlocks the Bible. When we forget that we are little children, we are dependent on God, that's when we have become fools. Testimonies to Ministers, page 119. God can teach you more in how long? 1 moment by His Holy Spirit. Then you could learn from the great men of the earth. People say, if only I could go to Harvard or Stanford or Hopkins or Yale. Listen, I went to Stanford. That's not the answer. Stanford's a great place, but they're not God. It's great to be around centers of higher learning. It's great to have the great men of the earth as your teachers. But when you can teach and learn more in 1 moment from God, then you could learn in a lifetime from the great teachers. Why not just go to God? Right? That's the concept. When we have full dependence on the source of all light, then we will have learned. I love to climb. Anyone love to climb? I love to climb. In fact, before I was 5 years old, I had already climbed all the trees in my backyard. In fact, I had gotten onto the roof of our 3-story house. I remember one time poking my head down, saying, "Hi, Mom," through her bedroom window. And my mom, who's Chinese, she said, "Timothy, you come down right now." And she said, "No, no, don't come down. You stay there. I come get you." She was so worried that I would fall off the roof and hurt myself when she saw that I was 3 stories up. But not only did I love to climb trees and roofs and things like that, but my favorite thing to climb was like the sidewalk. You remember those sidewalks that have like a wall? They start low and then the wall goes up and up and up. So what would happen is I would start on the sidewalk. I was holding hands with my dad, and then I would get up on the wall and keep walking, and then the wall would go up a little higher and higher and higher, and it would go up to about 6 feet tall, and then it would drop off at the end of the sidewalk. And what do you think my dad said when I came to the end of the wall? Jump, right? And so I would jump into my father's arms and he would catch me.
until

One day, when I was about 7 or 8, I came to the end of the wall where it was 6 feet tall, and I was up, and it dropped off, and my dad said, jump down, but I did something different. Do you know what I did? I climbed down on my own. Now, do you think my father could have caught me when I was 7? Sure, probably 8. He could probably even catch me now. He's a pretty big guy. But what had happened in those years? Had my father changed? No, not significantly. Who had changed? I had changed. I had now more confidence in what I could do than what my father could do for me. And let me tell you, that is why most of us will be lost. Because our father hasn't changed. Our father is still the same. Our father is still able to catch us, whether we're small or we're large. But we have greater confidence in what we can do than what our father can do for us. And that is the beginning of the end for all of us. And that's why the Bible says something like this, that we need to go back to that experience as children. We need to go back when my father said jump and I jumped into his arms because I had confidence in him and I had little confidence in me. Matthew chapter 18, verse 3 is our closing verse. Verily I say unto you, except ye be converted and become as little children, ye shall not enter into the kingdom of heaven. Because you see, the key that unlocks the Bible, the self-forgetfulness, the humility of a little child, is the same key that will unlock heaven to you one day as well. If you forget everything I've shared with you, if you forget the lessons of Heidi and Corey, if you forget having one desire for God and God alone, if you forget to act on the word as soon as you read it, if you forget to share the word as soon as you read it, just remember one thing, to become as little children is the way to open and understand the Bible. Because one day, as you continue that walk with God, one day, as you continue to approach the Bible with humility and reverence and the self-forgetfulness of a child, that same attitude will one day open the gates of paradise to you as well. Let's kneel for prayer. Loving Father in heaven, Lord, I thank you and praise you for the lessons that I learned from Heidi and Corey, and I pray that you would be with them wherever they are right now. Keep them strong and faithful to you, but also keep them weak in themselves and trusting only in your might. I pray, Lord, that I would never forget that lesson, that the legacy of these two children would live on, not only in my life, but in the life of everyone who can hear me. May we always remember to be a child in your eyes, Lord, and to understand that you are the source of all knowledge and wisdom, not just from the Bible, but from every good thing that we have. Let us always remain dependent on you, no matter how old we get, is my prayer in Jesus' name. Amen.

Hello again. I'm Cameron DeVasure, and we're here at Amazing Discoveries looking at a series entitled Acts 101, giving a brief overview of the book of Acts. Now, in our first message, The Other Side of Pentecost, we took a look at that opening event, the foundation of the early church, the day of Pentecost, and its true significance in the light of the prophecies of Leviticus chapter 23 and the fulfillment of Jesus Christ in his life, death, ministry, and his ascension into heaven and to the right hand of God. And now we're going to take a couple messages and look at some of the key characters in the book of Acts. Two of the main characters in the book of Acts, though there are other names referred to, the two main characters in the book of Acts are the Apostle Peter and the Apostle Paul. And the burden of this message is a brief study of the Apostle Peter. But before we dive in, let's begin with a word of prayer. Heavenly Father, once again, we thank you so much for the great privilege of coming together to study your word and to understand its truths by the enlightenment of the Holy Spirit. Lord, for the next few moments, we ask that you would be here in a special way. We ask that you would open our minds to truth and open our hearts to its application in our lives. Bless us to that end, and make us your faithful servants, for we pray it in Jesus' name. Amen. Now, the Apostle Peter. Before he was the Apostle Peter, of course, he was the Disciple Peter. And before he was the Disciple Peter, he was simply Peter, a fisherman. The Fisherman Peter. But that all changed, and we find that in Matthew chapter 4. Peter, along with his brother, are fishermen, and Jesus finds them, and he gives them this call to ministry. Matthew chapter 4, and starting with verse 18, the scripture records, "And Jesus, walking by the Sea of Galilee, saw two brothers, Simon, called Peter, and Andrew, his brother, casting a net into the sea, for they were fishermen. Then he said to them, 'Follow me, and I will make you fishers of men.' They immediately left their nets and followed him." Now, these brothers, Peter, or Simon, and Andrew, were both born and raised devout Jews, were both apparently baptized and followers of John the Baptist, but when Jesus had come along, they were looking forward to the coming Messiah, to the Lamb that John pointed out. They saw it in Jesus Christ, and Jesus saw them, and he says, "Come follow me,"

and immediately they left their nets and became disciples of Jesus Christ. Now, an interesting sideline here is that the gospel clearly recognizes Peter as the more, shall we say, outgoing of the two brothers. Now, I'm not sure of any reference to Andrew that isn't tied to his brother in Scripture. Almost every mention, go home and look it up, almost every mention of Andrew includes the phrase, Simon Peter's brother. He was in the shadow, but Peter was the main figure. Peter, of course, would not only in his relationship with Andrew, but would overshadow all the other disciples in the ministry of Jesus, and even afterwards into the book of Acts, he becomes this prominent figurehead of the church. Though never the official leader, he's absolutely the unofficial spokesman of God's people. And spokesman is probably a good term for Peter, because Peter liked to speak. Peter was a talker. And sometimes he said some very good things. He would swing for the fences, and it's either a home run with Peter or it's a strikeout, but it's never in between. For instance, it was Peter who walked on the water when Jesus bid him to come, and then only moments later had to be pulled out of the water when he took his eyes off of Jesus. It was Peter that boldly declared that Jesus was the Son of God, only followed immediately moments thereafter by Jesus having to say, "Get behind me, Satan." And it was Peter who violently defended Jesus before his trial, only to be followed hours later by profanely denying Jesus with cursing. So we go to the book of John, the close of the Gospel of John, as Jesus' ministry comes to a close and it's time for his apostles to be sent out. With all of Peter's successes and tremendous failures, especially at the end, the Lord reinstates Peter. And we find this recorded in John chapter 21, where they have breakfast by the sea and Jesus walks with Peter and he reinstates him, asking, "Do you love me?" "Yes, Lord." We find it in verse 15 and onward. "So when they had eaten breakfast, Jesus said to Simon Peter, 'Simon, son of Jonah, do you love me more than these?' And he said to him, 'Yes, Lord, you know that I love you.' And he said to him, 'Feed my lambs.' He said to him again a second time, 'Simon, son of Jonah, do you love me?' He said to him, 'Yes, Lord, you know that I love you.' He said to him, 'Tend my sheep.' And he said to him the third time, 'Simon, son of Jonah, do you love me?' Peter was grieved because he had said to him the third time, 'Do you love me?' And he said to him, 'Lord, you know all.

What's interesting is the gospel record opens with the call of Peter to follow me, and then it closes with him once again, that same call, follow me. And this time he understands after 3.5 years of ministry what following Jesus will look like because he's seen it in Jesus' own life and experience. And now Jesus tells him, the same thing is going to happen to you. Do you really love me? And if so, follow me. And Peter is convicted of this truth. He's converted once again, and he becomes one of the great defenders of the faith as we move into the book of Acts. In fact, in Acts chapter 1, immediately after Jesus ascent into heaven, and they watched him be taken from their sight through the clouds, it says in verse 12, then they returned to Jerusalem from the mount called Olivet, which is near Jerusalem, a Sabbath day's journey. And when they had entered, they went up into the upper room where they were staying, and it lists them off, Peter being the first one mentioned, James, John, and Andrew, Philip and Thomas, Bartholomew and Matthew, James the son of Alphaeus and Simon the Zealot, and Judas the son of James. They all continued with one accord in prayer and supplication with the women and Mary, the mother of Jesus, and with his brothers. And notice what happens in verse 15. And in those days, surprise, surprise, Peter stood up. In the midst of the disciples, altogether the number of names was about 120. And he now goes on to talk about the vacancy in the discipleship that Judas Iscariot left with his death, and how they needed to fulfill that according to Scripture. And that's exactly what they do. They propose two names, Joseph called Barsabbas, and who is surnamed Justus, and Matthias. And the lot fell to Matthias. And it says in verse 26, he was numbered with the 11. So the first administrative duty to fill the vacancy of Judas, Peter stands up, makes a speech, and convicts everyone that's what they need to do. And thus it happens. So it's not surprising we go to Acts chapter 2 when the day of Pentecost had fully come, that we find in verse 14, after the Holy Spirit had come down with tongues of fire and given them the ability to speak in other languages, that we see Peter, verse 14, standing up with the 11, raised his voice and said to them, men of Judea and all who dwell in Jerusalem, let this be known to you and heed my words. It's Peter who's the vocal spokesman of the group. And the words that he preached that day were powerful. They were biblical, and they were effective. People listened. They heeded his words. And we see the result of his preaching down in verse 40. And with many other words, he testified and exhorted them, saying, be saved from this perverse generation. Then those who gladly received his word were baptized. And that day, about 3,000 souls were added to them. Powerful speaker, well-known disciple, beloved member of the apostleship, Peter is a central figure in the book of Acts. In fact, in chapter 3, it's Peter once again that we see, with John this time, going up and beginning to replicate the ministry of Jesus in their own ministry. They heal as Jesus did. They preach. Verses 1 through 10, you see here the story of him healing a man. And they preach the Pentecost message all over again in verses 11 through 26. And it says in verse chapter 4 and verse 4, however, many of those who heard the word believed, and the number of the men came to be about 5,000. So it keeps growing and growing. Believers were added to the church. Peter and John are arrested, of course, in chapter 4. And they're released. Chapter 5 again, as we're just surveying the book of Acts, tells the story of Peter prophetically confronting Ananias and Sapphira. And it sounds like, by the way, if you've ever read Acts chapter 5, you might be, if you've never read it, you might be tempted to think, well, the difficult, the justice of God, perhaps you would say, is seen in the Old Testament, but the New Testament is just love and mercy and grace. There's only forgiveness. There's never accountability. Friends, if you haven't seen Acts chapter 5, you don't understand that it's the same God in Old and New Testament. He's a God of love and mercy, but also of justice and righteousness. And here we see how Peter is used as God's messenger of justice for Ananias and Sapphira. But the message goes on. He's jailed once again, warned not to preach in the name of Jesus, but there's nothing stopping Peter from preaching anything that he wishes.
In Acts chapter 6, as we're continuing our survey,

of the book of Acts and seeing Peter's role in it. There was a temptation by the growing church to look to the apostles as the only leaders in the church, and praise the Lord, they did not accept that responsibility, but instead had them select 7 deacons who they could appoint the business of daily distribution and the other necessary things, what they would call the serving of tables. And he goes on to tell in Acts chapter 7 how one of these 7 deacons, a gentleman by the name of Stephen, defends the faith nobly, ably, powerfully, and pays for it with his life. In fact, we'll pick it up the story in Acts chapter 7 when he says at the end of this speech, verse 51, "You stiff-necked and uncircumcised in hearts and ears," as he's presenting to the Jewish leaders who are rejecting Christ and his messengers, "you always resist the Holy Spirit, as your fathers did, so do you." Again, just as powerfully as Peter preached on the day of Pentecost that the people he was talking to had killed their own Savior, now Stephen repeats that type of message and tells the Jewish leaders that you are just like your fathers, resisting the Holy Spirit once again. "Which of the prophets," in verse 52, "did your fathers not persecute? And they killed those who foretold the coming of the Just One, of whom you have now become the betrayers and murderers." The same message that Peter preaches, and Stephen pays for it with his life. And we see in verse 57, "They cried out with a loud voice, stopped their ears, and ran at him with one accord. And they cast him out of the city and stoned him." And here we get our first reference to another, our second main character. "And the witnesses laid down their clothes at the feet of a young man named Saul." Now, it just kind of leaves that footnote there. But Peter is still the main character, the central figure in the book of Acts. In fact, it continues on. In Acts chapter 8, then, we see Peter once again confronting the sorcerer. And then Acts chapter 9, Peter heals Aeneas, and Peter resurrects Dorcas, continuing this ministry of preaching, teaching, and healing. But I want to draw your attention to Acts chapters 10, 11, and 12 for the remainder of our message today. So though Peter has been a very vocal proponent of the gospel, an advocate of Jesus Christ, and his beloved disciple, he has one particular character flaw that the Lord still needs, even after Pentecost, after his reinstatement, after his reconversion, still needs to work out of his life. Let's turn our attention to Acts chapter 10, verse 1. "Now there was a certain man in Caesarea called Cornelius, a centurion of what was called the Italian regiment, a devout man and one who feared God with all his household and who gave alms generously to the people and prayed to God always. About the 9th hour of the day, he saw clearly in vision an angel of God coming in and saying to him, 'Cornelius.' And when he observed him, he was afraid and said, 'What is it, Lord?' So he said to him, 'Your prayers and your alms have come up for a memorial before God. Now send men to Joppa and send for Simon, whose surname is Peter. He is lodging with Simon, a tanner, whose house is by the sea. He will tell you what you must do.'" So again, just a recap, Cornelius is not a Hebrew, he's not an Israelite, he's not Jewish at all, he's a centurion, a Gentile, but he still fears God, he's generous in his giving to others and taking care of others, giving alms, he prays to God, he's a devout man, he just isn't in the present truth, he doesn't understand the truth yet. And thus the Lord intervenes and tells him, send messengers to find Peter. If there's one person who can preach to you, it is Peter. Go find him. So, this is exactly what he did. Verse 7, "When the angel spoke to him, and when the angel who spoke to him had departed, Cornelius called 2 of his household servants and a devout soldier from among them, those who waited on him continually. So when he had explained all these things to them, he sent them to Joppa." So that's the story of Cornelius sending messengers to Peter. But now we pick up Peter's perspective on the same event. Verse 9. "The next day, as they went on their journey and drew near the city, Peter went up on the housetop to pray about the 6th hour. Then he became very hungry and wanted to eat, but while they made ready, he fell into a trance and saw heaven opened and an object like a great sheet bound at the 4 corners descending to him and let down to the earth.

In it were all kinds of four-footed animals of the earth, wild beasts, creeping things, and birds of the air. And a voice came to him, "Rise, Peter, kill and eat." But Peter said, "Not so, Lord, for I have never eaten anything common or unclean." And a voice spoke to him again the second time, "What God has cleansed, you must not call common." This was done three times, and the object was taken up into heaven again. Now, I'll pause right here. There are some Christians who maintain that this tells us that now the dietary restrictions of the Scriptures are now eliminated in the new dispensation given to Peter. But friends, Peter didn't see it that way. Look at the very next verse. "Now, while Peter wondered within himself what this vision which he had seen meant..." So he did not say, "Aha, now I'm free, did everything." He knows it's not about that, but it's some sort of significant thing. "Behold, the men who had been sent from Cornelius had made inquiry for Simon's house and stood before the gate." So while Peter is having this vision, the men sent from Cornelius have arrived, and as the vision concludes and Peter's wondering what it means, he hears a knock downstairs, and they're looking for Peter. Verse 18, "And they called and asked whether Simon, whose surname was Peter, was lodging there. While Peter thought about the vision, the Spirit said to him..." So Peter's thinking about the vision on the rooftop. The two men are downstairs at the door asking for Peter, and Peter's wondering what it meant. And the Spirit has to speak to him directly. "Behold, three men are seeking you. Arise, therefore, go down and go with them, doubting nothing, for I have sent them." Okay? So the implication is, if the Spirit had not told him to receive and go with these three representatives of Cornelius, he would not have gone. He would have opened the door, seen it was Gentiles, and closed the door right away. But God has to give him this vision three times, mind you, where Peter's like, "No, I won't do it. No, I won't do it." But three times, and then after the vision's done, he still doesn't understand what it means, and the Spirit says, "Look, there are men here to see you. Don't doubt anything. Just go with them." So he does. Verse 21, "Then Peter went down to the men who had been sent to him from Cornelius and said, 'Yes, I am he who you seek. For what reason have you come?' And they said, 'Cornelius the centurion, a just man who fears God and has good reputation among all the nation of the Jews, was divinely instructed by a holy angel to summon you to his house and to hear words from you.' Then he invited them in and lodged them. And on the next day, Peter went away with them, and some brethren from Joppa accompanied him." Now, what's fascinating is the story unfolds. Peter explains how when he gets to Cornelius' house, which, by the way, Cornelius falls down and worships him, which is incredibly offensive to Peter. Peter picks him up. It doesn't just say that Peter asked him to stand up. It just says he picked him up, lifts him up. "Do not do it, for I'm just a man." And he has some witnesses with him from Joppa. Peter doesn't go alone. Why? Because he knows he's going to have to answer for this crime of eating with Gentiles. You're going to the house of uncircumcised foreigners to eat and speak with them. Peter takes witnesses with him. He's very cautious about this. And again, the implication is, if God had not spurned him on, he would never gone on his own. But he does. And Peter hears from Cornelius as the story continues in Acts chapter 10, verse 30. Cornelius tells about the experience he had and how he was sent. And then look at verse 34 and Peter's response. "Then Peter opened his mouth and said, 'In truth, I perceive that God shows no partiality.'" Now he finally gets the meaning of the vision. Okay? "But in every nation, whoever fears him and works righteousness is accepted by him." So he starts to explain. In his mind, the understanding comes. What God meant with that vision was not that I should eat whatever I want or whatever unclean thing happens to cross my path, but it's talking about people. That I realize now that the Gentiles are not unclean and common and thus off limits. In fact, they're the target.

We should be taking this gospel message and not just holding it to ourselves, but we should be sharing it with them. And the same speaking that I've done amongst the Jews, apparently I should have the same willingness to speak amongst the Gentiles as well. So when Cornelius talks to Peter, that's when Peter understands the vision. He says, "Ah, I perceive. Now I get it. That God shows no partiality." Now, what's fascinating is, remember, he took some witnesses along with him. Now look at chapter 11, verse 1. "Now the apostles and brethren who were in Judea heard that the Gentiles had also received the word of God. And when Peter came up to Jerusalem, those of the circumcision contended with him, saying, 'You went in to eat into uncircumcised men and ate with them.'" Notice these are of a group who we're going to see later in our series known as the circumcision, which their basic premise was Gentiles can accept Christ, but they must become culturally Jewish first. They must observe the ceremonial laws. They must go through the purifications and rites of Judaism. Then they can accept Christ as the fulfillment of Judaism. But they can't jump to the end, which is Christ, without starting at the beginning, which is circumcision. And here Peter has committed this custom crime, if you will, of speaking to and eating with and fellowshipping with uncircumcised Gentiles and skipping to the end of the page and preaching Jesus to them before they've been the beginning with circumcision. And he has to defend this before the brethren, which is why I believe he took the men from Joppa with him. You need to witness what I'm going to do here, because he knows when he returns to Jerusalem, he has some explaining to do. And that's exactly what happened. The moment he gets back, they hear that the report has gone out, and boy is Peter. But look at verse 4. "But Peter explained it to them in order from the beginning, saying, 'I was in the city of Joppa praying, and in trance I saw a vision, an object descending like a great sheet, let down from heaven by four corners, and it came to me.'" And he goes on to tell and tell and tell. And he says in verse 10, "Now this was done three times, and all were drawn up into heaven again. At that very moment," verse 11, "three men stood before the house where I was, having been sent to me from Caesarea. Then the Spirit told me to go with them, doubting nothing. Moreover, these six brethren accompanied me." He's like, it wasn't just me, I took six with me. "And we entered the man's house." And then he summarizes it here in verse 17. "After those people received the gospel and the Holy Spirit fell on them, the same way it had on them at the day of Pentecost," he says, "if therefore God gave them the same gift as we, as us, when we believed on the Lord Jesus Christ, who was I that I could withstand God?" Now this is a powerful thing for Peter. You have to understand, he is a devout Jewish man. He's been born and raised in it, steeped in it. He was a follower of the Jewish Messiah. He's a great defender of Judaism and its customs, and was raised with its prejudices ingrained in his heart. So much so that when the opportunity to preach to the Gentiles came, it wasn't just assumed that Peter would take it. The Lord had to give him this prophetic experience, this vision experience, to tell him, this is what you need to do. Don't doubt anything. Just go with them. Preach my message even to these people. And when he does, he takes witnesses with him. And when he returns, he has to answer for this crime. But his heart was changed. And he begins to understand, as he says, "I perceive that God shows no partiality." Now, this is long after the day of Pentecost. But there's still a growth of character in Peter's life this far into the ministry. By the way, Peter's experience and the witnesses who went with him apparently had an impact on those who returned, who after he returned questioned him about his mission. Look at chapter 11, verse 18. "When they heard these things, they became silent, and they glorified God, saying, 'Then God has also granted to the Gentiles repentance to life.'" So those of the circumcision for a time there were even on board with him after he relays the experience. After he tells what the witnesses saw, after he tells of Cornelius' own conversion, the Holy Spirit, and then his own question, "If God's for it, how can I be against it?" Peter is beloved. He's one of them. He even shares their own prejudices.

And thus, as he is changed, he's able to be an agent for change of the others. Now, why do I bring this up? Because in the very next chapter, in Acts chapter 12, we find the fascinating story of Peter's near-death experience. Acts chapter 12, verse 1, it reads, "Now about that time, Herod the king stretched out his hand to harass some from the church. Then he killed James, the brother of John, with the sword." So now the apostles are specifically being targeted. Herod sees an opportunity and he kills James with the sword. Now it's not persecution, harassment, and imprisonment. Now it's death that they're facing. And it says in verse 3, "And because he saw that it pleased the Jews," by the way, the Jews were no fans of these converted apostles preaching Jesus, "he proceeded further to seize Peter also." Now it was during the days of unleavened bread. "So when he had arrested him, he put him in prison and delivered him for 4 squads of soldiers to keep him, intending to bring him before the people after Passover." So as soon as Passover is done and all the Jews and the hubbub has died away, he intends to bring him out, and the implication is to do what he had done to James, to Peter. Peter is in prison on literal death row, perhaps even the same cell where James had been kept and executed. But notice what it says about him and his experience in verse 5. It says, "Peter was therefore kept in prison, but constant prayer was offered to God for him by the church." The church members loved Peter. They looked to him as the foremost Jew among them and the defender of the faith, but he was strong and courageous, yet he had his weaknesses. He was a beloved character. And when he was imprisoned after the death of James, the church went into intercessionary prayer. And they prayed and they offered prayer to God for him. And the Lord intervenes to save Peter from his predicament. And it says, "And when Herod was about to bring him out," verse 6, "that night Peter was sleeping, bound with 2 chains between 2 soldiers, and the guards before the door were keeping the prison." By the way, it certainly tells you something about the faith of Peter and the courage of Peter. The night before he's about to be brought out the next day, he's sleeping. And it goes on to describe how Peter is freed from prison, and the angel escorts him out. And it doesn't even dawn on Peter that he's being completely released from prison until he's already out. It says in verse 10, "When they were past the first and the second guard posts, they came to the iron gate that leads to the city, which opened them of its own accord. And they went out and went down one street, and immediately the angel departed from him." And it says in verse 11, "And when Peter had come to himself..." So you can imagine he's standing there in the middle of the street, kind of in a fog. He was asleep when the angel came. And if you read through the story, it's not as though a great earthquake came and shook him awake and everything fell away. No, no, no. It was quiet. The angel just picks him up. Chains fall off him. They walk by the guards, who apparently are completely oblivious, though their eyes are open. They're watching but don't see. The gates open but don't squeak. And the doors continue to open in this such a manner, and it just escorts him out. And Peter must have considered that he was dreaming. He's following this angel. And by the way, if an angel ever tells you to go somewhere, go. And so Peter goes, and he follows him right out of prison, out down the street of the city. And then the angel disappears, and Peter comes to himself. And he starts realizing, "I'm actually free." I would imagine he's pinching himself, looking, but he's free. And so where does he go? He goes to the church. Watch what he does here. Verse 11 again, "And when Peter had come to himself, he says, 'Now I know for certain that the Lord has sent his angel and has delivered me from the hand of Herod and from all the expectation of the Jewish people.'" Basically, he was saved from the clutches of death. "So when he had considered this, he came to the house of Mary, the mother of John, whose surname was Mark, where many were gathered together." And what were they doing? Praying.

The moment he went into prison, the church was praying. While he was in prison, the church was praying. And even though they didn't realize he had been released from prison, they were still praying. And he comes to the door. They're praying for him, who they think is in prison. And now at the door, he comes to them and surprises them. So surprising, in fact, it says in verse 13, as Peter knocked at the door of the gate, a girl named Rhoda came to answer. When she recognized Peter's voice, because of her gladness, she did not open the gate. She was so happy it was Peter that she didn't let Peter in. She did not open the gate, but ran in and announced that Peter stood before the gate. But they said to her, you are beside yourself. They didn't believe her. And here's Peter out knocking at the gate. Yet she kept insisting that it was so. So they asked, it is. And so they said, it is his angel. It's like, well, you're not actually seeing Peter. You're seeing Peter's representative. His angel has come, but Peter is in prison. Now, look at verse 16. Now, Peter continued knocking. And when they opened the door and saw him, they were astonished. But motioning to them with his hand to keep silent, so I imagine a whole group is in there praying quietly because they're, you know, under death threat. And now they see Peter at the door and they're about to burst. Yay, Peter! And about to, he's like, shh, just open the door. But motioning them with his hand to keep silent, he declared to them how the Lord had brought him out of prison and said, go tell these things to James and to the brethren. And he departed and went to another place. I would imagine if they're going to find out that I'm escaped, they're going to come here and look for me. So I'm going to help you and go away. But I'm fine. Your prayers have worked. Thank you. And he goes. Of course, it makes sense in verse 18, then as soon as it was day, there was no small stir among the soldiers about what had become of Peter. And of course, what had become of Peter was he escaped from prison, as we've just read. And my question is, why did he escape from prison? Now think back. In John chapter 21, Jesus had prophesied to Peter that after Jesus' departure, he would at some point be girded up by people he doesn't want, be taken where he doesn't want, and it indicates the kind of death by which Peter would die. Let's sanctify imagination a little bit. What do you think Peter was imagining the night before of his escape? He's had a prophecy from Jesus that he would die for his faith. James, the brother of John, has just been executed by the very man who's arrested him. In fact, he knows that there's a plan to have him taken out and publicly executed after the time of Passover has gone on. And it's the very night before he's going to be released. I would imagine, though Peter is full of faith, he trusts in Christ's word, and he figures, well, this is it. This is my time. But the church will not surrender Peter to the grave. They will not leave him abandoned in that cell. And they begin, the moment he's arrested, to intercede on his behalf. And they plead with the Lord. And in response to their prayers of intercession, the Lord intervenes and rescues Peter to continue working for him some more. Friends, there's a lot of things we could say about the Apostle Peter, which, by the way, the Apostle Peter only shows up one more time after this in the book of Acts. Believe it or not. From here on, it starts to transition to Paul, and we're going to have a message about him next time. But the last thing we see is Acts chapter 15 at the First Jerusalem Council, also another message we'll be talking about in a little bit here. But in Acts chapter 15, we see Peter, who once again

Gentile should hear the word of the gospel and believe. He takes that experience from Acts chapter 10 with Cornelius and the previous explanation to these same brethren in Acts chapter 11, and now he brings it to the first Jerusalem council in Acts chapter 15, and he says, "Men and brethren, you know what happened to me. I didn't want to go, but the Lord told me to go. And you understand the blessing that was poured out. So why are we bringing this back up again? This has already been settled in our previous experience." And it was Peter's testimony that turned the day of the First Jerusalem Council in favor of the correct position. Now, some questions you should be left with, at least I was in this study. I thought Paul was called to be the messenger to the Gentiles. Why was Peter sent to Cornelius? How does this glorify the Lord's plan? I thought Peter was the one to the Jews. He was the beloved of the Jews. He was the Jewish envoy. He was the Jewish representative of the mission of Christ. And he was beloved of the church. Why would the Lord send him out into the Gentile territory when he was so effective where he was? Well, we're going to pick that up in a later message, and you need to tune in for that one. But I believe the Lord had a plan to use Peter as he should up until this point. He was beloved by the church, and the church prayed for him, interceded for his behalf and his release, and now Peter was instrumental in turning the tide at the First Jerusalem Council. From then on, we transitioned to the Apostle Paul almost exclusively, and we'll see some stark contrast between Peter and Paul and the people's reception of these two apostles. But for now, suffice it to say, one of the most powerful lessons from looking at the life of Peter is that the Lord certainly takes us where we are, but is not settled leaving us there. He takes Peter, who is a fisherman, and says, "Come follow me, I will make you fishers of men." And throughout the ministry of Jesus, Peter was half the time sticking his foot in his mouth. But Jesus would pick him back up, pull him out of the water, reinstate him to the ministry, and trust him with a great work. And even after the day of Pentecost, even after the outpouring of the Holy Spirit, the Apostle Peter had some growth in character to come. He had to face the prejudice in his own heart against the Gentiles. This deep-rooted antagonism that, no, salvation is for the Jews. But God himself had to say, "Don't call anything common or unclean." And Peter then uses that experience to help turn the tide in Acts chapter 15. So number one, I praise the Lord that he takes us where we are, but he doesn't leave us where we are. He makes us into what we should be. And I don't know what little peccadilloes of character and issues and shortcomings and failings you might have. I certainly know my own, and maybe the Lord will still reveal to me even further that I have not seen yet. But the Lord wants us to be his and to become more like him in the process. He wants us to grow in character and be mighty workers for him. The second powerful point that I take away from this is the importance of a praying church family. Friends, there's no such thing as a Christian hermit. You can't live in isolation. We're bound together in the love of Christ. And when a brother or sister in the faith comes into difficulty, our first duty should be to pray for them, to talk to the Lord about them and lift them up and build them up, to see what we can do to help and to intercede on their behalf. I know I've been the beneficiary of those kind of prayers, and I certainly want to be the kind of person who prays for others as well. Peter experienced that kind of prayer cover, and his life was spared because of it. I would imagine there are people in our sphere of influence right now that are hurting, they're going through trial and difficulty, that the Lord expects us to lift up in prayer, he expects us to support and to edify and build up into the strength of Christ. So friends, don't ever underestimate the importance of a church family, the praying believers, and never doubt for a moment that Christ is not done with you yet. Whatever shortcomings you have, Christ wants to continue that work he's begun in you until you've reached the fullness of the character of Christ. Let's bow our heads for a word of prayer. Heavenly Father, again, Lord, we thank you so much for giving us your word and showing us not just

the strengths, but also the weaknesses of your representatives. And Lord, we understand that we have been called to be your people as well. And so we thank you for accepting us as we are. And we thank you for changing us into what you want us to be. Lord, whatever shortcomings and failings we might have in our lives, work them out through your grace and through the indwelling Holy Spirit. Change us into the likeness of Jesus and let us be ambassadors for Christ everywhere that we go. And Lord, we want to thank you also for the fellowship and encouragement of Christian believers and Christian community, Christian household of faith. Lord, when we find ourselves in difficulty, help us never to become too discouraged, but help us to lean on the intercession of others. And Lord, when others need our help, please help us to be their intercessors, to plead on their behalf, to pray for them earnestly as those believers prayed for Peter. For Lord, we know that you want to do great things, but you also want to do great things through your people. So let us be workers for you. Keep us faithful, keep us growing, and keep us active in the cause of Christ until we see him come again. For we pray it in Jesus' name.

In the Bible, we read about Ahab, but the skeptic said, who knows the Bible is correct? Then in a place called Kurk in Turkey, next to the Tigris River, they discovered the Shalmaneser III stela. And there they read the name in Aramaic, Ahabu Matzer Ilu, Ahab, King of Israel. That's marvelous. Same Nebuchadnezzar, Nabucodonosor, they discovered the name outside the Bible. And then the Bible speaks about Pontius Pilate. Skeptic says, can you believe it? In 61 at the great theater, Roman theater, while excavating, they discovered an altar dedicated to Caesar Tiberius. And there you have the name Pontius Pilate. At the right time, the discovery was made to help you and me to have more faith in God's word. It is authentic. Archaeology doesn't prove the Bible to be correct, but just confirms the authenticity of the scripture. By the way, this man did not accept Christ. You and I have the opportunity to accept the crucified Savior. We're here at a wonderful place. It's called Muraka. Muraka is the Arabic word for fire. Guess what happened here? This was the confrontation between the true and the false religion in the time of Elijah. Now, you have to appreciate the historic message of Elijah to appreciate the second Elijah, which was John the Baptist, in order to understand the end time Elijah message. The first thing that this man did was to tell Ahab, you are transgressing God's law. The Elijah message is a bold message addressing kings and common people. So a confrontation was arranged on this mountain, according to archaeologists, on this spot. In the background, you have the Valley of Megiddo, the Jezreel Valley, with two mountains. One is Nazareth, the other one

is Gilboa, where Saul and his son Jonathan were killed in battle. Now, the Elijah message does not only tell you about your sins, it tells you about a Savior. And right here on this mountain, 850 priests, 400 of Baal, 450 of Asherah, met. They built an altar. The test was fire, muraka. If the fire comes down and destroys the water, the sacrifice, that will be the true God. So people were standing all around here, and the noise echoed down these valleys. At 3 o'clock, the time of the evening sacrifice, when Christ was sacrificed on Calvary, the priests were exhausted, and Elijah was even sarcastic. And then he said, right at the beginning, why do you vacillate between two thoughts? If Baal is God, serve him. If Yahweh is God, serve him. We call this syncretism. The Elijah message addressed syncretism, the true and the false, the mixture of the true and the false. Eventually, the priests were exhausted. They cut themselves. They made a noise, a big noise. And then Elijah said to them, come close to me. What a beautiful message. You hear the gospel sounds, come close to me. And then the Bible says he repaired the ancient altar of Yahweh here on Carmel. And what do you have on top of the altar? The sacrificial animal.

He prayed a simple prayer. And then the fire came down, Moraka, devoured the sacrificial lamb, the bull, the water, everything was devoured. And then the people fell down right here, and they said, God is good. God is good. So when you present the lamb, you have results. So Elijah warned against the sins of Israel. There was a woman called Jezebel. They were the false priests. When John the Baptist came, and we've been to the Essenes, Qumran. Kirbet means ruins, the ruins of Qumran. Kirbet, Qumran. There was also a woman, Herodias. We visited the site where she asked for the head of John the Baptist. There was a king, there was a woman. There were false priests, the Essenes. So you've got the historic Elijah, you've got the second Elijah, and the end of time. The end time Elijahs will uphold the law of God, but they will also preach, behold the Lamb, like John the Baptist. The message will be a balanced message. They will have the courage to warn kings and address them, but also show them the true religion, where you only depend on Christ's merits for salvation. So this is the wonderful story of Moraka and Elijah. And of course, he prayed for rain. It was here that he sent his servant. Do you see any cloud coming up? 7 times he prayed, and eventually, the sea is just over here. He saw a small cloud coming up, and he said, the rain is coming, let's move. And he ran in front of Ahab's chariot, right up to Jezreel. We'll be visiting Jezreel. And then something sad happened. Jezebel sent a message and said to Elijah, tomorrow this time, you will be where one of the prophets are, where that you killed. He killed, by the way, 850 prophets down at the Kishon River. Now, the Kishon River is such an important river, historical river, because this is where Deborah and Sisera also defeated the enemy. So you have eschatological sounds in this entire story of Elijah and Kishon. The bell went, I'm knocked out, I've lost the battle. We're on Tel Megiddo. Straight ahead of us, you can see many buildings on that mountain. That's Nazareth. To the right, there's the mountain of Tabor, the mountain of Transfiguration, where Jesus met with the Father and three of his disciples. And to our right is the mountain of Gilboa. That's where Saul and Jonathan and the other two brothers were killed by the Philistines. Now, Tel Megiddo is so important. A young man in Jerusalem by the name of Daniel served under a wonderful king called Josiah. But something happened to Josiah. We don't know why this happened. Pharaoh Necho came up from Egypt. He was on his way to Carchemish to support the Assyrian armies against the upcoming Babylonian armies. So Josiah, who was pro-Babylonian, came yet to fight against Pharaoh Necho. And Pharaoh Necho says to him, listen, my friend, God has not called you to come and fight with me. Stay away. But poor Josiah, king of Israel, fought a battle against Pharaoh Necho right here. He was killed in battle, and Daniel and Jerusalem mourned for him many days. Solomon also came here. He restored the place. He built many stables for horses. Ahab also came here. He built this place. So Megiddo in ancient times,

times directed the course of history and power. And many people think that this valley, it's 40 k's wide and 90 k's long, is the final battleground. But this is not the case. The word Armageddon, in theology we call a hapax legomenon. It's mentioned only once in scripture. And there is no geographical place on this planet called Armageddon. Ar means mountain. Megiddo, the mountain of the valley of Megiddo or Jezreel. That's where the confrontation between truth and error took place. And the final Armageddon will be a battle against Christ and his followers and Satan and his followers. And Christ will be victorious. It was here, 2,000 years ago, that Gabriel came to a young orphan girl, about 15, 16 years of age, telling her that she will be the mother of the Messiah. Then she went to her Aunt Lizzie, Elizabeth, to get some info concerning the birth of the child. So this is where the angel announced the coming and the birth of the Messiah. After Bethlehem, they left for Egypt, and for the first 10 years of his life, Jesus spent in Egypt. Then they came back after the death of Herod, and they stayed here at Nazareth. That's for the next 20 years. So this is where Christ spent most of his life. And what you see is what he saw. He walked all over the place. He communed with his father in nature. At the age of 12, they went to celebrate the Passover. And for the first time, he realized that he is the Messiah. That he was going to die. And he prepared his mind. At the age of 30, he went to the Jordan to be baptized by John the Baptist. One of the first appointments was right here. When he preached, according to Luke chapter 4, verse 16, in the synagogue, and he announced himself as the fulfillment of prophecy. They were so mad with him that they dragged him out to this precipice, and they wanted to kill him by pushing him down. But the book, The Desire of Ages, says that angels rescued him from the people, and he escaped death. So this is a very important sight. Read the story of Jesus. Let him write on your heart every word, the story most precious. I like to visit Nazareth because Jesus was here. By the way, he refers to Jonah as a great prophet. And Jonah lived in Gath Hefer, just next to the city of Nazareth. So he was the hero, Jonah, of this area. And then Christ came. And now he is the hero of this area. In the Garden of Eden, God instituted the marriage. When he came to earth, he attended a wedding. This wedding was here in Cana of Galilee. It was a happy occasion. He socialized with people. Now then an embarrassment occurred. They said, the wine is finished. And Mary heard it and she said to Jesus, listen, we've got a problem. And he said to her, my time has not yet come. But anyway, she said to the servants, whatever he tells you to do, do. And then he asked the servants to fill all the jars with water. And he changed the water into the most delicious wine ever tasted by man. So when they brought this to the man of the wedding, he said, why are you doing this? Why did you keep the best wine for last? It should just be the opposite. But this is the message of Christ.

0: You follow him, the best will be last, and you'll enjoy it. By the way, this first miracle teaches a wonderful lesson. When you're embarrassed, he can change your embarrassment into sparkling grape juice. This is the God we serve. He wants your marriage to have a new taste. Allow him to do it for you.
1: We all say that it was October 22, 1844, but how do we know this? When we talk about these things, we unfortunately have a plague in the church that we spiritualize everything in the Bible. And we spiritualize the latter rain too, that it's just the Holy Spirit one day is going to come upon us and it's going to give us the, you know, this great loud cry message. It didn't really take any effort. We didn't have to, you know, go through blood, sweat, and tears like the pioneers to get these messages. We don't need that experience. All we need is listen to a couple conservative sermons and we're good to go. And then once upon a time, the Holy Spirit's going to fall and we're going to be filled with the Spirit and we're going to glow and all this, but we don't have to do anything. That's a spiritualization. I want to show you that the latter rain is a literal physical thing. Did you bring your Bibles? Okay, good. Because we're going to need them. I hope you don't go to a camp meeting thinking you don't need them, but we definitely need them this evening. So before we start, let us bow our heads in prayer. Our Heavenly Father, we thank you that we can come together again this evening, that we can open your holy word, that we can understand this revelation that you've given to us. Lord, we are such a blessed people. Because you don't do anything, but you reveal it to your servants, the prophets, for which we can understand as long as we ask. As long as we seek, we shall find. Lord, give us your spirit and guidance, and be with my tongue that it would be your words and not my own. In Jesus' name, amen. Okay, so we are back to talk about the three angels' messages. And we're going to pick up where we last left off. That's in Revelation chapter 10, verse 7. So Revelation 10, verse 7. And it says, just reading the highlighted section, "But in the days of the voice of the seventh angel, when he shall begin to sound, the mystery of God should be finished, as he hath declared to his servants the prophets." So we're going to talk about when this seventh angel started to sound and what this mystery of God is. Back in Revelation 11, 15 and 18, we're recapping here because more repetition, it imprints in our minds. "And the seventh angel sounded, and there were great voices in heaven, saying, the kingdoms of this world are become the kingdoms of our Lord and of his Christ, and he shall reign forever and ever. And the nations were angry, and thy wrath is come, and the time of the" what? "Dead, that they should be judged." So we need to ask the question, where does this judgment start? And when does this judgment start? So I'm asking where because there's a location that this has to do with. And this we find in Isaiah 16, verse 5. Where does this judgment take place? And it says here, "And in mercy shall a throne be established, and he shall sit upon it in truth in the" what? "Tabernacle of David, judging and seeking judgment and hasting righteousness." So where does this take place? In the what? Tabernacle. Thank you. And another name for tabernacle is what?
2: Sanctuary.
1: Okay. So in the Old Testament, they had the tabernacle or the sanctuary, and this judgment would take place inside the tabernacle.

Hebrews 8, verse 5. Who serve unto the example and shadow of heavenly things. So was there only a sanctuary on earth? No. Where was there also a sanctuary? In heaven. As Moses was admonished of God when he was about to make the tabernacle, for, see, saith he, that thou make all things according to the pattern showed to thee in the mount. So the sanctuary on earth was only a copy, a replica, an example of the sanctuary that is in heaven. Okay, so now talking about this judgment. What day did we say this judgment took place on? What was that day called? The day of what? Atonement. Okay, so the day of atonement. So let's go to Leviticus 16, 15 to 17 to find out about this atonement. Then shall he kill the goat of the sin offering, that is for the people, and bring his blood within the veil, and do with the blood as he did with the blood of the bullock, and sprinkle it upon the mercy seat and before the mercy seat. And he shall make an what? Atonement for the holy place because of why? Uncleanness of the children of Israel. So why did they have to do this process in the first place? Because of uncleanness, which, what's a simple way that we could say that? Sin, right? Because the children of Israel weren't perfect. And neither you or me are perfect as well, but we're striving for that.

And we need to find out, because again, we're going back to this question, what is the Day of Atonement? Because we asked the question the other night, we all say that it was October 22, 1844, but how do we know this? Okay, so we know that's the Day of Atonement, we know that it's in the sanctuary, and we know it's in the heavenly sanctuary because the one on earth was just a replica. But how do we get to October 22? So in Leviticus 23:27, it gives us a hint. Also on the 10th day of this, what month? Seventh month. There shall be a what? Day of Atonement. It shall be a holy convocation unto you, and ye shall afflict your souls and offer an offering made by fire unto the Lord. So here we have a really good clue. It's not just a clue, it's the exact clue we need. And it's the what day? 10th day of what month? 7th month is the Day of Atonement. Is October the 7th month? So we got a problem. Is the 22nd the 10th day? No. So this is a problem that we have to understand. Because if we're going to tell people that the Day of Atonement is October 22, but it's not the 7th month, and it's not the 10th day, we have a major problem. Because this prophecy of the 2300 days, also connected to the 70 weeks, the Day of Atonement, the day of the time of the judgment, if we can't prove that it happened October 22, I don't think people really understand what consequences there is for it not happening on that day. If it didn't happen that day, and remember, it has to be exactly that day, because if we go back to the 70 weeks, that prophecy says in 69 weeks, then Jesus will die in the middle of the week and all this, and he has to die on the Passover because he is the Passover sacrifice. But if it's not on the 22nd, he doesn't die on the right day. Jesus is a false prophet. We don't have a 2300 days. We don't have an investigative judgment, and Adventism is a big sham. So this is really important. Really important. And what was this camp meeting called? What was our slogan? Nothing to fear, except we forget, and I think we've pretty much forgotten. Because the amount of people that could tell you how to get to October 22 is very, very small. How many people have ever heard a sermon on how to get to October 22? Okay. So we need to remember. Now, before we really give the answer to this question of how we get to this date, I need to give you a little bit of a warning. Testimonies to Ministers and Gospel Workers, page 507. We shall what? Not recognize the manifestation of the Holy Spirit in the latter rain. It may be falling on hearts all around us, but we shall not discern or receive it. This is a very scary statement. Would you agree? How many people think they're praying for the latter rain, praying for the Holy Spirit, and then they're not even going to notice, and it's falling on people all around them, and they have no idea that it's even come? That should be a wake-up call to us. Why does this happen? Maranatha, page 219.2. There is to be in the churches a wonderful manifestation of the power of God. Amen? But, here's the but. It will not move upon those who have not humbled themselves before the Lord and opened the door of their heart by confession and repentance. In the manifestation of that power which lightens the earth with the glory of God. Now, I'm going to stop there for a minute. What is this light that fills the whole earth? Do we know where that's from? Who knows where this...

this glory is that fills the whole earth? Anybody have an idea? It's from Revelation chapter 18. Let's go to Revelation chapter 18. This is really, really important. Revelation chapter 18. Where was the three angels' messages given? What chapter? 14. Okay. What is chapter 18 about? What angel do we call this? The fourth angel. So let's read 18 verse 1. And after these things, I saw another angel, or the fourth angel, come down from heaven, having great power. And the earth was what? Lightened with his glory. And he cried mightily with a strong voice, saying, Babylon the great is fallen, and is become the habitation of devils, and the hold of every foul spirit, and a cage of every unclean and hateful bird. For all nations have drunk of the wine of the wrath of her fornication, and the kings of the earth have committed fornication with her, and the merchants of the earth are waxed rich through the abundance of her delicacies. And I heard another voice from heaven saying, what? Come out of her, my people, that ye be not what? Partakers of her sins, and that ye receive not of her plagues. So this is a repeat of the second and the third angel. The second angel was what? Babylon is fallen, and the third angel is what? Don't receive the mark so that you don't receive of the plagues. And that is exactly what this fourth angel's message is. Is that a new message? Does that sound new to you? No, it's the same message. So she's connecting here this manifestation of the power of God to this fourth angel and the latter rain. Do you see this? This is the loud cry. It says with a strong voice. Going back to the quote, in the manifestation of that power which lightens the earth with the glory of God, they will only see something which in their blindness they think dangerous. Can you imagine that you're seeing light, this light that fills the whole earth, and you see something dangerous? Now, it says in their blindness. Who do we know is blind in the Bible? Laodicea. So we have this Laodicean church. So now we're starting to see all the puzzle pieces come together. We have this loud cry message. Prophesy again. There's no new message. This fourth angel is the same as the second and the third. But Laodiceans, which means this isn't just random people in the world. This is the conservatives in the church. Laodiceans, those who think they're rich, increased with goods. They have all the doctrines. We know the 2300 days, maybe. But we see this as dangerous. Something which will arouse their fears. And they will brace themselves to resist it. Have mercy. Because the Lord does not work according to what? Their expectations and ideal. They will oppose the work. Why, they say, should we not know the Spirit of God when we have been in the work so many years? Because they did not respond to the warnings, the entreaties of the messages of God, but persistently said, I am rich and increased with goods and have need of nothing. And this is why the latter rain is going to be falling on hearts all around, but they're not going to even notice because they don't want anymore. They're happy with what they have, their base understanding. They think they're good, they're rich. Now, we need to find why this latter rain is going to be falling, and they're not going to

see it. When we talk about these things, we unfortunately have a plague in the church that we spiritualize everything in the Bible. And this is very prominent. And we spiritualize the latter rain too. That it's just the Holy Spirit one day is going to come upon us and it's going to give us the, you know, this great loud cry message. It didn't really take any effort. We didn't have to, you know, go through blood, sweat, and tears like the pioneers to get these messages. We don't need that experience. All we need is listen to a couple conservative sermons and we're good to go. And then once upon a time, the Holy Spirit's going to fall and we're going to be filled with the Spirit and we're going to glow and all this, but we don't have to do anything. That's a spiritualization. I want to show you that the latter rain is a literal physical thing. Go to Deuteronomy. The latter rain is something that is connected to a work that we have to do. Deuteronomy 32, verse 2. My doctrine shall drop as the rain. That's different. My speech shall distill as the dew, as the small rain upon the tender herb, and as the showers upon the grass. And what do grass represent in prophecy? People. So this latter rain is what? Thank you. Doctrine. This isn't just a spiritual thing that happens. This is the doctrine is given to the people. Because why? We're Laodicean. We forgot everything. We're naked. And we need to get the eye salve in order to see. And what are we seeing? We're seeing the prophetic events as they were talked about in our past history. We need to regain that experience. We need this eye salve. But if we don't want that, and we don't want to hear what they had to say, we don't want to understand the foundations, then people are going to be receiving this doctrine, this understanding, this eyesight into the prophecies, but we're just going to think, that's just a nice opinion. That's the old view, you know. Yeah, that's what we talked about, you know, 100 and some odd years ago. But we have new things now, and they won't even discern that this is the Spirit of God, and they're going to see that it is something scary. It is something evil and dangerous. We have to be really careful here. And again, I just wanted to emphasize this once more. The doctrine shall drop as the rain. So when we are praying for the latter rain, what are we praying for? Eyesight. We're praying for truth. We're praying for understanding. And when God gives that to you, and he gives you that opportunity to know the truth, and you shut your eyes, what happens to that? When God brings the truth to you and you brace yourself, can he continue to work with you? No. What if it's just that one little last point that you're like, I don't know, that one's a bit too far, right? Is that enough for God to not be able to work with you anymore? We will always have hooks to hang our doubts on. There's always going to be a reason that, well, what about this and what about this? Ellen White says we need to go with the weight of evidence. God is always going to leave us that hook. Now, we have this three-step testing process. And unfortunately, we're not going to get to all the points in these three steps, just a couple of them. But hopefully soon we're going to be coming out with a lot more of this process. We have a documentary we're working on right now that is going through all of this history. And that's going to have a lot in it. Now, does the devil care which step he gets you on? Doesn't matter. Doesn't matter if the first, second, third, half the first, half the second, half the third. It doesn't matter to him which one he gets you on. So make sure that he doesn't get you on any. Amen? Back to Leviticus 23:27. The 10th day of the 7th month. Are you ready to find out how to get to October 22, 1844?

Okay. Now, in order to answer this, we have to go back to the basics, which we've been doing. But the Bible is supposed to be simple. This shouldn't be a complex thing. And for some reason today, it's gotten over complex, so we can't understand anything. We should be able to do this really quickly and easily. Isaiah 66, 23. And it came to pass that from one new moon to another, and from one Sabbath to another, shall all flesh come to worship before me, saith the Lord. So we need to find out what these months are, because if we're not getting to the right month, we need to find out what is a biblical month. Does that make sense? Biblical month, biblical year, biblical day, all these things. And then the puzzle is going to start to come together. So how are the months work? From new moon till new moon. So that means the first day of the month starts on a new moon, right? Simple. This is biblical. Now, who knows how many days are in a biblical month? 30 days. Who knows how we find that? A little bit louder. Okay. We find this in Genesis 7, 11 and 8, verse 2 to 4. Because we need to show this from the Bible, right? Because we're Bible-based. In the 600th year of Noah's life, in the what month? Second month. And what day? 17th day of the month. The same day were all the fountains of the great deep broken up, and the windows of heaven were opened. 8 verse 2. The fountains also of the deep and the windows of heaven were stopped, and the rain from heaven was restrained, and the waters returned from off the earth continually. And after the end of the how long? 150 days, the waters were abated. And the ark rested in what month? The seventh month. On what day? 17th day of the month, upon the mountains of Ararat. So we went from what month? The second month to the seventh month. How many months is that? 5 months. And how many days total were there? 150. So 150 divided by 5, 30 days. Okay? So here's how we get 30 days to a biblical month. So put this in the back of your mind. Ezekiel 4, 6, Numbers 14, 34, day for a year. 30 days to a month, Genesis 7 and 8. Just think of Noah's flood. Now, we need to find out what is the first biblical month of the year. Genesis 1, 14. And God said, let there be lights in the firmament of the heaven to divide the day from the night, and let them be for signs and for seasons and for days and for years. So, is it a good thing that we're looking to the moon for how to tell time? Yes. That's what they're there for. For seasons and signs and days and for years. Now we need to ask Jesus, how do we determine the time of the year? Matthew 24, 32. Now learn a parable of the fig tree. When its branch is yet tender and putteth forth leaves, ye know that summer is nigh. So how did Jesus say that we're supposed to tell the time of the year? Based on what? Okay, the plants, right? The plant growth. He says, when the branch is yet tender and putteth leaves, you know that summer is near. So he's telling us we need to be looking for plant life. Are you following me? Exodus 12, 1 and 2. And the Lord spake unto Moses and Aaron in the land of Egypt, saying, this month shall be unto you the beginning of months. It shall be what month? The first month of the year unto you. So we're getting close now. Now we just need to find out when they left Egypt. Because when they left Egypt is the first month.
Exodus 9.

9:28-32. Entreat the Lord, for it is enough, that there be no more mighty thunderings and hail, and I will let you go, and ye shall stay no longer. So this is when the plagues were falling on Egypt, and this final plague is coming, and Pharaoh is asking for it to stop. And Moses said unto him, verse 29, as soon as I am gone out of the city, I will spread abroad my hands unto the Lord, and the thunder shall cease. Neither shall there be any more hail, that thou mayest know how the earth is the Lord's. But as for thee and thy servants, I know that ye will not fear the Lord God. So already he's seen by all the actions that Pharaoh wasn't going to choose the right thing in the end. 31, this is our key. And the flax and the barley was smitten. For the barley was in what? Ear. And the flax was bold. But the wheat and the rye were not smitten, for they were not grown up. So now we have an idea. When they left Egypt, what plants were ripe? Flax and barley. Okay. This gives us a better idea. Exodus 23:15. Thou shalt keep the feast of unleavened bread. Thou shalt eat unleavened bread 7 days, as I command thee, in the time appointed of the month Abib, for in it thou camest out of Egypt, and none shall appear before me empty. So this feast of unleavened bread was right in the month of Abib, which is the month that they left Egypt. Back to Leviticus 23. In the 14th day of the first month, at even is the Lord's Passover. And on the 15th day of the same month is the feast of unleavened bread unto the Lord. 7 days ye must eat unleavened bread. And the Lord spake unto Moses, saying, speak unto the children of Israel, and say unto them, when ye be come into a land which I give unto you, and shall reap the harvest thereof, ye shall bring a sheaf of what? First fruits. And what was the first fruits that we just read about? What was ripe? Flax and barley. Is this the first fruits? Yes. You should bring the first fruits of your harvest unto the priest, and it shall be a wave the sheaf, and he shall wave the sheaf before the Lord to be accepted for you. On the morrow after the Sabbath, the priest shall wave it. So if we start putting the puzzle pieces together, we have 30 days to a biblical month, and that first month is the month that they left where? Egypt. And where did we find that? Exodus 9 and 12, okay? If you want to see it again, Exodus 9 and 12, 1 and 2. I want you to get this in your mind because this is really important stuff. So, when they left Egypt, what was ripening? Flax and barley. Okay, which was the feast of first fruits? Okay? So, we have to ask the question now, because Jesus said, when you look at the plants, you know the season. And when the barley is ripening, that is the first month, the month of Abib. So all we have to find out now is, when does barley become ripe in Israel? Does this make sense? So we need to go based on Israel agricultural time. Now, we can find this out. And this is the barley letter from the Israel agricultural minister. And this starts in the first and second week of April. Okay. Now, if the flax and the barley is beginning to be ripe in the first or second week of April, so the barley's ripe.

ripening, and now what starts the month? It's the new what? Moon. So now that the barley's beginning to be ripened, we need to look for the new moon, and when that new moon arrives, that is the first month. Make sense? So then if the barley is ready in the first or second week of April, what is the first biblical month of the year? April. Thank you. So it's April. So now if we count from April as the first month, what do we get to? April, May, June, July, August, September, October. Wow. This is not complicated stuff. This should not be complicated. This should not be something that we have forgotten. But there's a reason that the devil has made us forget these things. Joel 2, verse 23. Remember, we've only got to October so far. Be glad then, ye children of Zion, and rejoice in the Lord your God, for he hath given you the former rain moderately, and he will cause to come down for you the rain, the former rain, and the latter rain in the first month. The latter rain, when it came, helped to ripen the barley harvest, and that is how they got this harvest for the first fruits. So the latter rain comes and it ripens the harvest in the first month. Also, on the 10th day, Leviticus 23:27, the 10th day of the 7th month, there shall be a day of atonement. It shall be an holy convocation unto you, and ye shall afflict your souls and offer an offering made by fire unto the Lord. So again, 7 months in, starting in April, and we get to the month of October. Leviticus 23:24. Speak unto the children of Israel, saying, in the 7th month, so what month would that be for us today? October. In the first day of the month, shall ye have a Sabbath, a memorial of what? Blowing of trumpets, a holy convocation. So remember, the 7th trumpet had to sound before the judgment started. And this was the same in the whole sanctuary process. So the Day of Atonement was on what day of the month? 10th day of the 7th month. And the blowing of trumpets was on what day? The first day. How many days apart? 10 days. Right? First day, 10th day. The first day of the month. Before we get to the conclusion now, and you see how incredible this prophecy is, because again, these three angels' messages are prophecies, we have to go back and go through the experience of how they came to this, or else we wouldn't be doing exactly what we've been reading to do. Revelation 10, 5 to 7, that there should be time no longer, I'm just reading the highlighted part, and the mystery of God should be finished. Adventist Review and Sabbath Herald. Here is the patience of the saints. Says the third angel, their position is one of peculiar.

thing. So we have 1844, 1843, April, all these things. The true disappointment, first disappointment, came in April of 1844. How many people have heard that they first came to 1843 because they made a mistake on the zero year? How many people have heard that? Did you know that is completely false? Did you know that never happened? This is just a made-up story. You can read all the pioneers you want, and you're never going to find that. They never predicted that anything would happen in 1843, our time. Remember, if we're talking about biblical time, when did we say the first month of the year was? April, right? So March 1844 would be what year biblically? 1843. This is where you get the discrepancy, because we don't understand biblical time anymore. They understood what they were saying. When they said 1843, they knew it meant 1844 in the spring. So there was no miscalculation on the zero year. This was a message based on time. Now, they first predicted March in 1844. Because they were going based on the rabbinical calendars, which is what we would assume might be logical. Let's go to the Jews and we'll use the rabbinical calendars. But we've seen here that the first month of the year is what month? April. So if we go from March, 1 month back, that means we're 1 month off from October. What implications does that have? Well, I'll tell you. Right now, we're having invited into our schools, unfortunately, rabbis to come and talk about the time of the year. And they're saying that the first month for their tradition is March. And therefore, October 22 is wrong. Therefore, if the first month is March and we go to the year that Jesus died and we calculate from March, he didn't die on Friday, the Passover. He died on a totally different day. And the only day that would work is in 33 AD, which throws off the entire 70 weeks, the 2300 days. And our pastors are leaving seminary, not Adventists, because they have no idea how to refute these arguments. It's a rabbi. What are you going to do? He's telling you the first month's March, which means October 22 is wrong. Okay, it's 1 month off. Is that a big deal? It's a huge deal. It means Jesus isn't the Messiah. That's a big deal. Christ Triumphant, page 344.5. This time, which the angel declares with a solemn oath, is not the end of this world's history, neither of probationary time, but of prophetic time. Again, this is not the end of the world's history, but of prophetic calculations. Now, Wendy had already given you a little bit of this story background. I'm going to review a little bit again. So we started in March. So they went from March, and then they realized, no, actually, biblically, it's April. So they're like, okay, Jesus didn't come in March, no problem. Let's go April. April came, and Jesus didn't come. This was the first disappointment, because they had no extra calculations to get to. You know, we went from the start of the year to the end, and Jesus didn't come in April. And what are we going to do? Because we predicted he would literally come, and all the other churches are saying that he's only spiritually going to become, and we're not in a millennium of prosperity even. So what do we do? And they were in the tarrying time. So this goes back to the prophecy of Matthew 24 and the 10 virgins. Let's go to Matthew 24. 25, sorry. Matthew 25. When you're there, say amen. Matthew chapter 25. Matthew 25. Starting at verse 1. Then shall the kingdom of heaven be likened unto 10 virgins, which

0: took their lamps and went forth to meet the bridegroom. And five were wise, and five were what? Foolish. They that were foolish took their lamps and took no oil with them. What's the oil represent? The Holy Spirit. And what does the Holy Spirit lead you to?
1: Truth.
0: Truth. And what did we say that the latter rain is? Truth. It's doctrine. So these virgins, these are virgins, these are conservatives in the church, they're without oil, which means they don't have the Holy Spirit because they've said no to the Holy Spirit when he tried to give them the truth. But the wise took oil in their vessels, verse 4, with their lamps. Well, the bridegroom what? Tarried. They all slumbered and slept. How many of us are Laodicean? We've all been Laodicean. And we need to wake up and we need to get the eye salve and we need to become on fire. And at midnight, there was a cry made, behold, the bridegroom cometh, go ye out to meet him. So first there's this tarrying time. Now you're starting to see the patience of the saints because they didn't reject the message right away. They waited. There was a tarrying. There was a waiting. They needed patience to see what God was going to do. The Great Second Advent Movement, it's Rise in Progress, page 522. On Sunday forenoon, Elder Joseph Bates was preaching when a man came in riding at full speed into the camp. I'm just going to read the highlighted part. And explained to them the cause of their disappointment and the midnight cry that was now due. Brother Bates was using an illustration of their course of patient waiting. Then, Sister Couch gets up and says, Bates, what you're saying is all very good, but here's a man who has light on the midnight cry. And humble Joseph Bates says, send him up. Can you imagine today if we're in a big evangelistic series, big camp meeting, and there was a speaker on stage and lady just gets up and says, hey, you know what you're saying is great and all, but I have someone here who has something much more important than you. How many people are going to say, send him up? I don't know. I see this as a very humble move from Joseph Bates. The minister who thus walked into the stand was S.S. Snow. Samuel Sheffield Snow, who in a few sentences gave them the path of his midnight cry message. Elder James White was in that audience. I was not there, but got my light on the subject from those who were there. Now I want to show you a series of questions that he posed to the audience that would put us to shame. And the audience answered in complete unison. He asked a question, and the whole audience said the answer. I don't know how many groups of Adventists could do this. Brother Snow thus questioned them, where are we in our Advent experience? And they all answered together, can you read it with me? In the tarrying time. So let's replay this experience. You can read the answers. Question, how long was the vision to tarry? Until midnight. What is a day in prophecy? A year. Then what would a night be? 6 months. Have you ever thought about that before? Might not even have crossed your mind before. Question, then what would midnight be? 3 months. These are some technical questions. Question, how long have we been in the tarrying time? Just 3 months. He said, then it is just midnight now, and I am here with the midnight cry. In a few sentences, he explained that it was the fall of 457 that the decree went forth, and so they were short 6

months in their reckoning, showing them that the 2300 days would terminate October 22, 1844, instead of the spring, as they had previously supposed. Then, in a strong voice, he said, "Behold, the bridegroom cometh on the 10th day of the 7th month, October 22, 1844. Go ye out to meet him." Amen. As he uttered those words, the mighty power of God swept over the camp. If the power of God swept over the camp, does God come with error? Does God come with darkness, prostrating many to the ground, suddenly turning that camp into a most powerful confession and testimony meeting? That was only the beginning of the Midnight Cry message. Of that movement, Brother Southard said, "In the Midnight Cry, the paper of which he was the editor," how many knew the Midnight Cry was a paper and a document? Very few. We don't know our history. If we knew our history, and we read the Midnight Cry, and we read these publications, we wouldn't be in darkness about all of these things. Of that movement, Brother Southard said, "In the Midnight Cry, the paper of which he was the editor, it swept over the land with the velocity of a tornado. It reached hearts in different and distant places almost simultaneously, and in a manner which can be accounted for only on the supposition that God was in it." Amen. When she says God is in it, when these people say God was in it, this means there was truth there. Would you agree? Is this truth that we need today, or is it outdated? We need this. Now, we're going to read a small portion

And remember, this Matthew 25 is a prophecy that a midnight cry is to be given by someone, just like the three angels' messages are a prophecy that is going to be given by someone. This is a fulfillment of Matthew 25. So this midnight cry, the bridegroom cometh, has been fulfilled in this document. Are you following? This event took place according to Dr. Hales, one of the ablest and best chronologers, in the spring of AD 31. This is talking about Jesus' crucifixion. Ferguson has placed it in AD 33, but in order to prove, he assumes the rabbinical mode of reckoning the year, which is not correct. They commenced the year with the new moon in March, but the Karaite Jews, with the new moon in April. The word Karaite signifies one perfect in the law. Are we supposed to be a group of people that is keeping the law? Are we supposed to be perfect in the law? Okay. Here's the conclusion. So if we count the months, the seventh month from April is the month of October. Now, we have to find out when the first day of the month is. So we have, this is the month of October in 1844. And we are supposed to go from the new what? Moon. So the astronomical new moon showed up on the 11th of October. So the new moon with the Bible has to be something visible. And the visible new moon doesn't take place till about 15 and a half hours after the astronomical new moon. So it would only be visible on the 12th. Does this make sense? So it's showing up astronomically on the 11th. It's only visible on the 12th of October. Now, let me ask you a basic Adventist question. What time of the day does the day start? Sunset, right? And where do we find that? In Genesis. Genesis 1. And I'm going to go there quickly. Genesis chapter 1 and verse 5. And God called the light day, and the darkness he called night, and the evening and the morning were the first day. So the day starts in the evening. Now, when can you see the new moon on the 12th? Well, technically speaking, you can't see the new moon until 30 minutes after sunset. Okay? So if we're on the 12th and it's 30 minutes after sunset, what day is it actually, biblically? The 13th, right? Is everybody following? So the biblical first day of the month is October 13, which is on the 12th of October, our time. Okay? And we count 10 days, what do we get to? October 22. Amen? This is purely biblical. We should be able to explain our foundations. The pioneers who started this movement, I can't even begin to understand how brilliant these minds were to come up with these things. We need to go through this experience. We have so many distractions. We have the internet. They would probably roll over in their grave understanding what distractions we have today. But they were able to see this. This is before Ellen White ever had any visions or anything. And they were able to come to this purely from studying the scriptures. October 22 is the seventh month, 10th day of the month. Revelation 10, 5-7. Remember,
the voice of the seventh angel when he shall begin.

And to sound, the mystery of God should be finished. What did we say this message was? It was a message based on what? Time. This is the mystery. This is the mystery of God, was the mystery of time. And they could not explain this mystery. They could not explain October 22 until the first day of the month began. Why? Because they needed to see that new moon. Once they seen the new moon, they could count 10 days to get to October 22. On that first day of the month, which was on the 12th, our time, that is when the seventh trumpet began to sound. Because the trumpet is on the first, and then 10 days later, the Day of Atonement. They could not begin to proclaim October 22 until that trumpet began to sound. And we are living in that Day of Atonement. And this is only the first part of the three angels' messages. But this gives us this basis. This is so critical. If we don't have this, Jesus didn't die on the right time. The 70 weeks is not true. The 2300 days means nothing. The Day of Atonement didn't start, and there is nothing special about any of our message. We need to make a count. We need to be rightful watchmen, rightly dividing the word of truth. And in order to do that, we need to understand not just a part of the three angels' message, but the whole entirety of the three angels' message. We're going to be going into the second and the third in the following days, and you're going to see some things that you probably haven't seen before, just like tonight. But please go back and study this. Take a look at this and memorize this for yourself, so that when people ask, how do we know? Why are you saying that this Day of Atonement started October 22? We can show them from the Bible that this is the right day, that our movement wasn't created in darkness. It's not supposed to be September. It's not supposed to be another month. It's not just happenstance. Our movement was based on truth. And we need to get back to the truth that formed the platform. Amen. Let's bow our heads in prayer. Our Heavenly Father, we come to you again, and we are so humbled by the minds that put together this movement. But Lord, it wasn't just their minds. You moved upon them. You gave them this. You guided their hands. You guided their eyes. You guided their mouths to give this message a certain sound, to give this final trumpet that needed to be voiced. Lord, we're living in the last seventh trumpet. We're living in the Day of Atonement. Lord, make us ready, because we need to have our hearts right. Because when this day ends, this Day of Atonement ends, probation is closed, and those who are clean will be clean still, and those who are filthy will be filthy still. Please make us ready for these soon events that are coming, and guide us the rest of this camp meeting. In Jesus' name, amen. Amen.

And the time has come to speak about these things, because we are told that the straight testimony will cause the shaking.

we will have to have a total transformation. This is not a separating message in terms of the church. This is a call into the church. No matter how hard the message may be, it is a call into the church. It's not a condemnation of the church. And I'm glad that you could say that just before this lecture. Hey, because some things have to be said sometimes, and it's not easy. You know, people say to me, why should they be in the church? And is the church going to survive anyway? And by the way, who is the church? There are so many definitions of the church. Who's the church? Isn't it just those who finally just believe the truth? Is it the body that goes through the church body? Surely not. It's going to collapse. It's going to do this. It's going to do that. Wow, there are so many of these questions out there. And we've got umpteen groups out there that say this is no longer the Seventh-day Adventist church body, is no longer the church. That's not the church. So we had to look at this issue and address it faithfully and see what the Word of God has to say and see what typology has to say and see if we can fit it together. This is probably the hardest of them all to give, this one. So, by the grace of God, let's see if it can bring about a transformation, a renewing of the mind, and discernment to discern right from wrong. Let's just go back into history. These are the Persian ruins where the story and Esther and Mordecai unfolds. And the actual ruins. Esther 1 verse 1, now it came to pass in the days of Ahasuerus. He was also known as Xerxes. This is Ahasuerus who reigned from India even unto Ethiopia. Just been there. Over 127 provinces. This was a mighty kingdom. It's enormous. That in those days when the king Ahasuerus sat on the throne of his kingdom, which was in Shushan, the palace. There are some of the ruins of Shushan where many of the exiled Jews settled. So this is in the time of the banishment. He's also known as Xerxes, and it's fascinating. This is the one who fulfilled the Bible prophecy regarding the total destruction of Babylon. Cyrus conquered Babylon in the year 539, but he didn't destroy the city. And Isaiah said it would be destroyed, totally destroyed. And this was left to this king who destroyed the city 59 years later in 480 BC. So this is a king

who serves a typological role. Is there another king who will come and destroy Babylon? There's another king that will come. So even the pagan kings can be used in type. Isaiah 13, verse 19, "In Babylon, the glory of the kingdoms, the beauty of the Chaldees excellently, shall be as when God overthrew Sodom and Gomorrah. It shall never be inhabited, neither shall it be dwelt in from generation to generation, neither shall the Arabian pitch the tent there, neither shall the shepherds make their fold there." This is the king who destroyed Babylon. And he's a type of another king who will come with glory and great power and destroy Babylon. I took these pictures in the museum in London. The king gave a great feast and then wanted to show off his queen. But the queen, Vashti, refused to come out of the king's at the

type, whom Mordecai, when her father and mother were dead, took for his own daughter. Here was an orphan child. Here was an orphan child. I will not leave you orphans. Does it ring a bell? A cuneiform tablet now in the Berlin Museum mentions a high state official by the name of Marduka, the Babylonian transliteration of Mordecai. Isn't that interesting? Who, with the title of whatever that is, served as an influential counselor at the court of Shushan in the time of Xerxes. That's the king. No other person by this name and holding this office in Susa under Xerxes is known either in the Bible or from other sources. This comes from the Bible commentary. And the king loved Esther above all the women. And she obtained grace and favor in his sight. Do you hear gospel sounds here? More than all the virgins. Do you hear gospel sounds? So that he set the royal crown upon her head. Do you hear gospel sounds? Oh, this is nice. And made her queen instead of Vashti. And in those days, while Mordecai sat in the king's gates. Now, what does the gate stand for? It was the court. It was judgment. So when you read about a gate in the Bible, judgment, judgment. Two of the king's chamberlains, Bigtan and Teresh, so he was in judgment. The judge hears many things. Of those which kept the door were wroth and sought to lay hand on the king, Ahasuerus. And the thing was known to Mordecai, who told it unto Esther the queen, and Esther certified the king thereof in Mordecai's name. So here, he actually saved this king's life, and the king chronicled it and wrote it down and then forgot about it. And that would serve for something that would happen later. Now, we're not going to do the whole story. We're just going to concentrate on some of the aspects that have to deal with the typology of the end time church. Chapter 3, and these things, King Ahasuerus promoted Haman. So then he forgot about that, and then there was this man Haman, and he promoted him. And it gives his genealogy and advanced him and set his seat above all princes who were with him. So he made this Haman his highest official. And all the king's servants who were with the king within the king's gate, so all those who were responsible for the judicial aspects of the kingdom, in other words, the rulers, the judges, they had to bow and pay homage to Haman. For so the king had commanded concerning him. Will something happen like that in the end as well? Will we be forced by some king to worship another king? So there's a double typology here. But Mordecai would not bow or pay homage. He's such a stubborn man, isn't he? Then the king's servants who were within the king's gate said to Mordecai, "Why do you transgress the king's command?" Now it happened when they spoke to him daily and he would not listen to them, that they told it to Haman to see whether Mordecai's word would stand, for Mordecai had told them that he was a Jew. And when Haman saw that Mordecai did not bow or pay him homage, Haman was filled with wrath. But he disdained to lay hands on Mordecai alone. He wanted to get the whole lot. For they had told him of the people of Mordecai. Instead, Haman sought to destroy all the Jews who were throughout the whole kingdom of Ahasuerus, the people of Mordecai. Now we're getting to a typology. This is what will happen at the end of time. It's the type. In the first month, which is the month of Nisan, in the 12th year of King Ahasuerus, they cast Pur, that is the lot, before Haman to determine the day and the month until it fell on the 12th month, which is the month of Adar. So they were going to destroy all the Jews, and they set a date.

Then Haman said to King Ahasuerus, there's a certain people scattered and dispersed amongst the people. Does that sound typological? What a nice story. In all the provinces of your kingdom, their laws are different from all the other peoples. Does that sound typological? And they do not keep the king's laws. Therefore, it is not fitting for the king to let them remain. Kill them. If it pleases the king, let a decree be written that they be destroyed, and I will pay 10,000 talents of silver into the hands of those who do the work to bring it into the king's treasuries. These thief people are deceitful. So the king took his signet ring from his hand and gave it to Haman, the son of Hammedata, the Agite, the enemy of the Jews. So this is a typological story, and we must study it. These are the ruins of the actual royal palace where all of this took place. Mordecai challenged Esther to discuss the matter with the king, but she was scared. And so Mordecai said to her, don't think you're going to escape because you're the pretty wife. You're not going to escape. You'll die too. And Mordecai told them to answer Esther, do not think in your heart that you will escape in the king's palace any more than all the other Jews. You're going to die. For if you remain completely silent at this time, relief and deliverance will arise for the Jews from another place. But you and your father's house will perish. Yet, who knows whether you have come to the kingdom for such a time as this? Then Esther told them to reply to Mordecai, go gather all the Jews who are present in Shushan and fast for me, neither eat nor drink for 3 days, night or day. Now, remember this. This is a serious, critical issue. And she sets 3 days aside to pray. Do we do that? My maids and I will fast likewise, and so I will go to the king, which is against the law, and if I perish, I perish. Is there a type here? I'm also living in transgression to God's law. This is actually the typology of grace. Remember, this king is the one who destroyed Babylon. There's another king who is coming to destroy Babylon. He has this double role here. So it was when the king saw Queen Esther standing in the court that she found favor in his sight. Oh, it's a nice verse. And the king held out to Esther the golden scepter that was in his hand. And then Esther went near and touched the top of the scepter. So when Ahasuerus reverses the decree, judgment came on Haman's head and a counter decree was issued by the king. And many non-Jews were converted during the crisis and took their stand with the Jews. That's what happened. So there was a death decree and the king reverses the death decree. Will there be another king in the future when there is a death decree who will reverse the death decree? And his bride, when she comes to him, if I perish, I perish, my only hope is you. Will he hold out the scepter to her, yes or no? And in every province, in every city, wheresoever the king's command and his decree came, the Jews had joy and gladness, a feast and a good day. And many of the people of the land became Jews, for the fear of the Jews fell upon them. Probation for the world closes before or after the probation for the church? After. So there's time for a loud cry for the outpouring of the latter rain and a conversion of many of the people. Ah, I like it. I like it. So type is going to meet anti-type, the mark of the beast. He was granted power to give breath to the image of the beast that would
that the image of the beast should both speak and cause as many as would not worship the image of the beast to be killed.

He causes all, both small and great, rich and poor, free and slave, to receive a mark in their right hand or in their forehead, and that no one may buy or sell except one who has the mark, the name of the beast, or the number of his name. We know the story. That's the antitype. The decree which is to go forth against the people of God will be very similar to that issued by Ahasuerus against the Jews in the time of Esther. Satan instigated the scheme in order to rid the earth of those who preserved the knowledge of the true God, but his plots were defeated by a counterpower that reigns amongst the children of men. Type, antitype. The Protestant world today sees in the little company keeping the Sabbath a Mordecai in the gate. So who's Mordecai in the gate? We are Mordecai in the gate. We are the people of judgment. We are announcing the time of his judgment has come. His character and conduct expressing reverence for the law of God are a constant rebuke to those who have cast off the fear of the Lord and are trampling upon his Sabbath. The unwelcome intruder must by some means be put out of the way. This is going to happen. The same masterful mind that plotted against the faithful in ages past is still seeking to rid the earth of those who fear God and obey his law. Satan will excite indignation against the humble minority who conscientiously refuse to accept popular customs and traditions. They will not bow down to this decree. They will not bow down to the papacy. They won't bow down. Men of position and reputation will join with the lawless and the vile to take counsel against the people of God, not having a thus says the scripture to bring against the advocates of the Bible Sabbath. They will resort to oppressive enactments to supply the lack. Whenever a church needs the state to enforce its doctrines, it is the absolute guarantee that that church is bankrupt in terms of doctrine. On this battlefield comes the last great conflict of the controversy between truth and error, and we are not left in doubt as to the issue. Now, as in the days of Mordecai, the Lord will vindicate his truth and his people. These scenes take place in the final scenes of the great controversy between God and Satan. This is where the judgment of the beast power is reversed by God, who intercedes on behalf of his people. Here, type meets antitype. Christ, the great antitype of Ahasuerus, reverses the decree. He's the one who holds out the scepter to his bride. He's the one who forgives her sins, embraces her. And the dragon was wroth with the woman and went to make war with the remnant of her seed, which keep the commandments of God and have the testimony of Jesus. And this final fiery trial sifts God's people who are in the Laodicean state, because judgment begins with the house of God. Peter says, the time has come for judgment, gate, must begin at the house of God, and if it first begin at us, what shall the end be of them that obey not the gospel of God? Now, if you look at the word Laodicea, what does that mean? Judgment. Gate, judgment. Laodicea, judgment. Mordecai sat in the gate, judgment. The other typical story of the end time people, Daniel, a type of God's end time people, means judged of God. So here you have all of these types coming together. Esther 2 verse 9. Isn't this cute? And when the virgins were gathered together the second time, then Mordecai sat in the king's gate. Suddenly, typologically, that verse just bursts into significance. The Lord will gather his virgins from the entire land. These virgins had to go through a

purification process, if you read the book of Esther. They were purified. And the Lord is gathering them in this judgment time. His virgins. Then Daniel requested of the king, Daniel 2:49, and he set Shadrach, Meshach, Abednego over the affairs of the province of Babylon. But Daniel sat in the gate of the king. His name means judged, and he is a type of judge. He sits in the gate. Jeremiah 36 verse 10, then read Baruch in the words of the book of Jeremiah, in the house of the Lord, in the chamber of Gemariah, the son of Shaphan the scribe, in the higher court, at the entry of the new gate of the Lord's house, in the ears of all the people. Jeremiah is also a type of the end time message, the three angels' messages. He also has it read in the gate. Ezekiel, and he put forth the form of a hand and took me by a lock of mine head, and the Spirit lifted me up between earth and heaven and brought me in vision of God to Jerusalem, to the door of the inner gate that looketh towards the north, where the throne of God is. Where was the seat of the image of jealousy which provoketh to jealousy? Not everything's nice in the church there. Judgment, judgment, judgment, judgment. And judgment begins with the house of God. And if it begin with us, what will the end be of them that serve not God? The Apostle John, in vision, heard a loud voice in heaven exclaiming, "Woe to the inhabitants of the earth and the sea! For the devil is come down unto you, having great wrath, because he knows that his time is short. Fearful are the scenes which call forth this exclamation from the heavenly voice." The wrath of Satan increases as his time grows short, and his work of deceit and destruction reaches its culmination in the time of trouble. God's long suffering has ended. The world has rejected his mercy, despised his love, trampled upon his law. The wicked have passed the boundary of their probation, and the Lord withdraws his protection and leaves them to the mercy of the leader they have chosen. This is the end time story. Satan will have power over those who have yielded themselves to his control. He will plunge the inhabitants of the earth into one great final trouble. As the angels of God cease to hold in check the fierce winds of human passion, all the elements of strife will be let loose. The whole world will be involved in ruin more terrible than that which came upon Jerusalem of old. In the midst of the time of trouble, trouble as has not been since there was a nation, his, God's chosen ones, will stand unmoved. Satan with all his hosts of evil cannot destroy the weakest of God's saints. Now, how does this judgment affect God's people? And these are the questions that we want to answer. Will the church survive? The standard of judgment, as we know, is the law. But in the final issue, it's about worship. Thy throne, O God, is forever and ever. The scepter of thy kingdom is a right scepter. The only righteous king is Jesus. Is that right? And when he holds out that scepter, that's a righteous judgment. That bride will not be destroyed. If I perish, I perish. But that's my only hope. Run to Jesus. That's your only hope. Thou lovest righteousness and hatest wickedness. Therefore God, thy God, has anointed thee with the oil of gladness above thy fellows. All thy garments smell of myrrh and aloes and cassia out of the ivory palaces, whereby they have made thee glad. King's daughters were amongst thy honorable women. Upon thy right hand did stand the queen in gold of Ophir. Who's this queen standing at his right hand?

His bride. His bride, of which Esther was a type. Isn't typology marvelous? Hearken, O daughter, and consider and incline thy ear. Forget also thy own people and thy father's house. So shall the king greatly desire thy beauty. Of all the virgins, Esther was the most beautiful. And the king loved her. For he is thy Lord, and worship thou him. Wow, that all of these things are written in the Psalms as well. This is magnificent. The scepter shall not depart from Judah, nor a lawgiver from between his feet, until Shiloh, the Messiah, shall come, and unto him shall be the gathering of the people be. Typology. All right, let's look at this. The gathering of God's people is the theme of the return from exile. That's the type. It embraces so many aspects that it's almost impossible to separate. That's why the prophet saw wheels within wheels and the confusion. But underneath it all was the controlling hand of God. And God raised up prophets to deal with the different aspects of this exile. And although they are all linked in perfect order, they all have their different tasks and add their voice to put together the puzzle. So when we study God's people, just before the final events, we have to look at the full picture. The prophets and governors of the return from exile included the so-called minor prophets like Haggai, Amos, Joel, Jeremiah, Ezekiel, Daniel, Nehemiah, all of these together. We have to make a picture of what it was like. The prophet Jeremiah declared, "Behold, the days come, says the Lord, that I will raise unto David a righteous branch, and a king shall reign and prosper, and shall execute judgment and justice in the earth. In his day Judah shall be saved, and Israel shall dwell safely. And this is his name whereby he shall be called the Lord our righteousness." What's the issue? Worship. Worship. "Therefore, behold, the days come, says the Lord, that they shall no more say, the Lord liveth, which brought us up the children of Israel out of the land of Egypt, but the Lord liveth, which brought up and which led the seed of the house of Israel out of the north country and from all the countries whither I have driven them, and they shall dwell in their own land." Type, anti-type. The type, children of Israel brought out of Egypt. Anti-type, children of God gathered out of all the nations. This is the final event. So they will no longer just regard the type. The anti-type will be the fulfillment. So the Exodus movement of Israel parallels the final exodus of the people of God. In these movements, type must meet anti-type. Jeremiah 16, verse 16. I'm going to try and fit in a whole sermon just on this. Jeremiah. "Behold, I will send many fishers, says the Lord, and they shall fish them. And after will I send many hunters, and they shall hunt them from every mountain and from every hill and of every hole of the rocks." So I've written here, we can choose. You can either be a fisher or you can be hunted. What would you like? I prefer to be a fisher of men. I want to be a fisher, Lord. I don't want to be hunted. Amen. "O Lord, my strength and my fortress and my refuge in the day of affliction, the Gentiles shall come unto thee from the ends of the earth and shall say, surely our fathers have inherited lies, vanity, and things wherein there is no profit." Jeremiah 16, 19. Isn't this great? This is what the world's going to see, and they're going to come in. Many were converted in Mordecai's time. "And it shall come to pass in that day that the Lord shall set his hand again." What does it say there? Second time to recover.

for the remnant of his people. So there was a first time, and he recovered the remnant, and he brought them back home, and it's going to be the same. Which shall be left, and then he mentions Assyria and Egypt and Patrut and Cush and Elam. So this is the world picture. So the second gathering is universal. And then he will set up a sign, an ensign for the nations, and shall assemble the outcasts of Israel and gather together the dispersed of Judah from the four corners of the earth. What's the sign he will set amongst his people? Help me. The Sabbath. It's the only sign there is. The ensign, the flagship, the banner, the sign. Speak thou also unto the children of Israel, saying, verily my Sabbaths you shall keep, for it is a sign between me. So in the final gathering, the anti-typical gathering, the Sabbath will be prominent. Just setting the stage here. So the second gathering is fulfilled only in the context of the gathering message of Revelations chapter 14 to 18. Because this is what gathers the people. The three angels' messages, the final call out of Babylon, the redeemed from the final gathering, they sing the song of Moses and the Lamb. Obviously, if you're going to sing the song of Moses and the Lamb, that means you must have passed through a similar experience as Israel. A gathering, a calling out, all of these things. Revelation, they sing the song of Moses, the servant of God, and the song of the Lamb. The Israelites could not yet sing the song of the Lamb. He hadn't come yet. But the last people sing the song of Moses and the Lamb. They have this double experience. Type meets anti-type. Saying, great and marvelous are thy works, Lord God Almighty. Just and true are thy ways, thou King of saints. And I will bring you out from the people and will gather you out of the countries wherein you are scattered with a mighty hand and with a stretched out arm and with fury poured out. Ezekiel 20 verse 34 refers to now. So in the final conflict, God does not bypass his church. He didn't bypass Israel. But he will purify it in the fire of affliction and spew from its ranks those that have not been made righteous by his righteousness. The church is God's appointed agency for the salvation of men. It was organized for service, and its mission is to carry the gospel to the world. From the beginning, it has been God's plan that through his church shall be reflected to the world his fullness and his sufficiency. Yes, but who's the church? The members of the church, those whom he has called out of darkness into his marvelous light, are to show forth his glory. The church is the repository of the riches of the grace of Christ, and through the church will eventually be made manifest, even to the principalities and powers in heavenly places, the final and full display of the love of God. Ephesians 3:10, quoted. Okay. The Redeemer of world does not sanction experience and exercise in religious matter independent of his organized, acknowledged church. That's closer. Now it's just not some airy-fairy, wishy-washy something. This is this church. Well, Lord, how are you going to get this church to go through? Many have an idea that they are responsible to

distance when the test will come to every soul. The mark of the beast will be urged upon us. And those who have step by step yielded to worldly demands and conformed to worldly customs will not find it a hard matter to yield to the powers that be rather than subject themselves to derision, insult, threatened imprisonment, and death. The contest is between the commandments of God and the commandments of men. And this is the time when the gold will be separated from the dross. When does it happen? When the mark of the beast is implemented. So we're going to sit with a mess until when? Till then. Live with it. So in spite of its condition, the church is not Babylon, although there are many Babylonians in its ranks. I'm just trying to sum it up. In the absence of persecution, they have drifted into our ranks, men who appear sound in their Christianity, unquestionable, but who, if persecution should arise, would go from us. We've got all these people in the church. So when the law of God is made void, the church will be sifted by fiery trials. Not before. As the trials thicken around us, both separation and unity will be seen. We need to study these things, lest we become confused. And believe me, our people are confused. Some who are now ready to take up weapons of warfare will in times of real peril make it manifest that they have not built on the rock. They will yield to the temptation. They will go out from us. They will go. They're going to go. And the Lord has not given you a message to call the Seventh-day Adventist Babylon and to call the people of God to come out of her. All the reasons you may present cannot have weight with me on this subject because the Lord has given me decided light that is opposed to such a message. Period. Stay in this church, yes. This is the church of God. I know the Lord loves his church. It is not to be disorganized or broken up in independent atoms. There is not the least consistency in this. There is not the least evidence that such a thing will be. I tell you, my brethren, the Lord has an organized body through whom he will work. Anyone drawing apart from the organized bodies of God, commandment-keeping people, when he begins to weigh the church in his human scales and begins to pronounce judgment against them, then you may know that God is not leading him. He's on the wrong track. We've got thousands of them on our web pages. Thousands. God is not leading them. And brethren, if you're listening out there on these DVDs, come home. Don't you set yourself up as judge. God is the judge. Straight testimony produces the shaking. We've had these tests. I'm just putting it into context. I asked the meaning of the shaking. It is the straight testimony to the Laodiceans that will do it. There are those among us who make confessions as did Achan too late to save themselves. Now's the time to make right with the Lord. Do we need an organized church? I mean, people tell me all the time, I don't need an organized church. I've so many people who tell to me, I've been from church to church to church, and I'm sick and tired of church. I'm not going to go into another church. And I say, yes, you are. I don't need an organized body. They've all got mistakes. Oh, how Satan would rejoice if he could succeed in his efforts to get in amongst this people and disorganize the work at a time when thorough organization is essential and will be the greatest power to keep out spurious uprisings and to refute claims not endorsed by the Word of God. We want to hold the lines evenly, that there shall be no breaking down of the system of organization and order that has been built up by wise, careful labor. License must not be given to disorderly elements to desire to control the work at this time. Phew, these are tough things, eh? To reconcile all of these things. Some have advanced the thought that we are near the close of time. Every child of God will act independently. We've heard that.
of any religious organization.

creation. I've been instructed by the Lord that in this work there is no such thing as every man being independent. As we near the final crisis, instead of feeling that there is less need of order and harmony of action, we should be more systematic than heretofore. Wow. I like this article, or this statement at least in the article, Beheading Christ, Keith Drury, he makes the statement. I have decided to submit to Christ's tastes in bride picking. If he wants the church as his bride, I will accept her too. Jesus Christ, the head of the body, is easy to love. The body of Christ is harder to love. But I have chosen to love her for one single reason. Christ loves her and considers her beautiful. Perhaps he sees possibilities in her I don't see. Perhaps that's how he sees me too. Isn't that nice? I think that's rather cute. That's rather cute. So there's a special authority of God's church. God has invested his church with a special authority and power, which no one can be justified in disregarding and despising, for in so doing he despises the voice of God. The highest power under heaven is upon his church. I'm instructed to say to the Seventh-day Adventists the world over, God has called us a people to be a peculiar treasure to himself. He has appointed that his church on earth shall stand perfectly united in the spirit and counsel of the Lord of hosts until when? Till the end of time. While it is true that God guides individuals, it's also true that he is leading out a people. Not a few separate individuals here and there, one believing this, another that. Angels of God are doing the work committed to their trust. The third angel is leading out and purifying a people, and they should move with him unitedly. Okay, so we're not going to go independent. We must draw together. If men will not move in concert in the great and grand work for this time, there will be confusion. It is not a good sign when men refuse to unite with their brethren and prefer to act alone. But now listen carefully. On the other hand, the leaders amongst God's people are to guard against the danger of condemning the methods of individual workers who are led by the Lord to do a special work that but few are fitted to do. Let's look at both sides of the story, not just one side of the story. Okay. Let brethren in responsibility be slow to criticize the movements that are not in perfect harmony with the methods of labor. Let them never suppose that every plan should reflect their own personality. Let them not fear to trust another's methods. For by withholding their confidence from a fellow brother laborer who with humility and consecrated zeal is doing a special work in God's appointed way, they are retarding the advancements of the Lord's cause. So this is very balanced. So how can two walk together unless they are agreed? You know how many people I've spoken to in these meetings alone who are saying those things to me? You're all sitting here, you're asking this question. Let's try and resolve it. How is such unity possible in the light of such obvious conflict within the church? I mean, it's just blatantly obvious that some of us are sitting on two sides of the divide with a great gulf fixed in between. Wow. Our church members see that there are differences of opinion amongst the leading men, and they themselves enter into controversy regarding the subjects under dispute. Christ calls for unity. Now, please note, but he does not call to unify on wrong practices. Are you heaving a sigh of relief already? I am. God is not asking us to be brain dead when it comes to unity. Don't unify on wrong practices. The God of heaven draws a sharp contrast between pure, elevating, ennobling truths and false, misleading doctrines.
He calls sin and impurity.

penitence by the right name. He does not gloss over wrongdoing with a coat of untempered mortar. I urge our brethren to unify upon a true scriptural basis. Whew, thank you, Lord. I would be in deep trouble without that support from the Spirit of prophecy. So this means, if I have this right now, you must check me in my reasoning here. There must be a church within this church. Am I right or am I wrong here? God has a church. It is not the great cathedral. Neither is it the national establishment. Neither is it the various denominations. It is the people who love God and keep His commandments. Where two or three are gathered together in my name, there I am in the midst of them. Where Christ is even amongst the humble few, this is Christ's church. For the presence of the high and holy one who inhabiteth eternity can alone constitute a church. But he still has an organized body through whom he will work. But he will purge that body. So in the light of the inner conflict, I ask myself the question, can this church possibly stand? Or must it be broken up? The church militant might appear as about to fall, but it does not fall. It remains triumphant while the sinners in Zion will be sifted out. The chaff separated from the precious wheat. This is a terrible ordeal, but nevertheless it must take place. None but those who have been overcoming by the blood of the Lamb and the word of their testimony will be found with the loyal and the true, without spot or stain, without guile in their mouth. We must be divested of our self-righteousness and arrayed in the righteousness of Christ. Sifting is coming. Now, when we look at the time when God is gathering His exiles of His church, the typological factions within the church are to be found in three main prophetic delineations. These are found in the book of Daniel, in Ezekiel, and Jeremiah. Remember, Daniel, he was a prophet among the exiles. Ezekiel, prophet amongst the exiles. Jeremiah, prophet in Jerusalem during the exile, right? With the minor prophets providing specific details. So there's Daniel, there's Ezekiel, and there's Jeremiah. This is a very hard lecture for me to put together. Really, I shuddered to think that I have to give this lecture. Daniel represents that faction that maintains a faithful relationship

true worship is here contrasted with false worship. The Daniel faction. I've always wondered and said, Lord, the book of Daniel is not real to me. Because this man doesn't put a foot wrong. It's very discouraging. All the other prophets are full of faults, right? Daniel is just, man, he's spotless. But that's how Christ sees his what? His bride. It has to be that way. The Ezekiel faction represents those that practice syncretism and have a compromised faith. You all know what syncretism means now? Worshipping God in two different ways. And the Jeremiah faction represents the political faction who, like the Pharisees in the time of Jesus, would sacrifice the truth for the sake of the structure. He's sitting in the hierarchy. He's sitting there in Jerusalem, right? He's in the top structure. Wow. Let's look at these three factions and see what we can do. And let me say that within each of these factions, it is quite possible to change sides. Everybody can join the Daniel faction. So it's not condemning. It's just stating what the prophets are saying. And we have to call a spade a spade. So let's consider the aspects of worship and integrity covered in the book of Daniel. And consider also the aspect of youth. Chapter 1, health reform and its relation to discernment and wisdom. Would you agree that that's part of the book of Daniel? Okay. Daniel 1 verse 20, and in all matters of wisdom and understanding that the king inquired of them, he found them 10 times better than all the magicians and astrologers that were in the realm. So he found them 10 times better. Not 5 times, not 3 times, not twice, 10 times better. In the Babylonian court, Daniel was surrounded by allurements to sin, but by the help of Christ, he maintained his integrity. He who cannot resist temptation with every faculty which has been placed within his reach is not registered in the books of heaven as a man. The Lord never places men in position so trying that it is beyond their power to withstand evil. Divine power is ever ready to protect and strengthen him who has been made a partaker of the divine nature. How old was Daniel? Yeah, he was about 16 years old. He was young, young boy. What does that say to our youth? It really says something. So decide in your hearts to follow God. Health reform is going to play an important part in the final church. Chapter 2 shows the humility and the inclusivity of Daniel. Even when chosen as a prophet of God, the king asked him, "Are you able to make known to me the secret?" And Daniel answered in the presence of the king and said, "The secret which the king has demanded cannot the wise men, the astrologers, the magicians, the soothsayers show unto the king. But there is a God in heaven." I can tell you, no. There's a God in heaven that revealeth secrets and makes known to King Nebuchadnezzar what shall be in the latter days. He gives the honor to God. But as for me, this secret is not revealed to me for any wisdom that I have more than any other living. Verse 30. But for their sakes that shall make known the interpretation to the king, and that thou mayest know the thoughts of thy heart. Humility. So Daniel is humble and he's inclusive. Daniel was always inclusive. He did not separate himself from his brethren, not even in their guilt. He had no inclination to start a reform movement. That's important. We have sinned, Daniel 9 verse 5, and have committed iniquity and have done wickedly and have rebelled even by departing from thy precepts and from thy

judgments. Verse 8, O Lord, to us belongs confusion of face, to our kings, to our princes, to our fathers, because we have sinned against thee. Verse 11, all Israel have transgressed thy law. Is he inclusive? Does he include himself? Sure. Even by departing, that they might not obey thy voice. Therefore the curse is poured upon us. And the oath that is written in the law of Moses, the servant of God, because we have sinned against him. So here's the Daniel faction. It's in the church. You'll find it in the church. Chapter 3, the book of Daniel. So besides the eschatological aspect, this chapter contrasts true and false worship. This is important. We need to know this. The role of music to confuse the senses, compromise discernment, the aspects of total trust under trial, unflinching obedience, allegiance to the true God, all of this is recorded in chapter 3. This is a most important typological story for our time. Daniel 3 verse 7, therefore at the time when all the people heard the sound of the cornet, the flute, the harp, the sackbut, the psaltery, and all kinds of music, all the people of the nations and the languages fell down and worshipped the golden image that Nebuchadnezzar the king had set up. Except Daniel and his friends. Well, Daniel wasn't there, but his friends didn't bow down. So Nebuchadnezzar got angry and he spoke to them. And listen to what Nebuchadnezzar says. Is it true, O Shadrach, Meshach, and Abednego, that do not serve my gods nor worship the golden image which I have set up? Now if ye be ready, that at what time ye hear the sound of the cornet, the flute, the harp, the sackbut, the psaltery, the dulcimer, and all kinds of music, ye fall down and worship the image which I have made, well, but if you worship not, you shall be cast the same hour into the midst of the burning fiery furnace. And who is that God that shall deliver you out of my hands? Is music going to be a snare in the last days? Yes or no? It's going to be a mega snare. And no matter how much they sing and bash the drums and all kinds of music, don't let yourself be influenced by a load of drivel. Worship God. And so the three of them answered and said to the king, O Nebuchadnezzar, we are not careful to answer thee in this matter. I'll just put the New King James there to show what it really says there. We have no need to answer you in this matter. You know why? We don't have to answer you. If it be so, our God whom we serve is able to deliver us from the burning fiery furnace, and he will deliver us out of thy hand. But if not, be it known unto thee that we will not serve thy gods, nor worship the golden image which thou hast set up. Everybody must be like that young West Indian guy that stood outside that drum bashing corner and say, my Jesus is not in there. Young people, stand up. Don't get confused by what Baal worship wants to offer you. So in all ages, there was a Joseph, there was a David, there was a Daniel, there was a Job, there was a Jeremiah, there was a Stephen, there was a Paul, and there was a John. And they all stood in times of trial. Just because there's apostasy in the church does not give us an excuse to be apostate in the church. So that's the Daniel faction. Consider the circumstances of the Jewish nations when the prophecies of Daniel were given. The Israelites were in captivity. The temple had been destroyed. The religion had centered in the ceremonies of the sacrificial system. They had made the outward form all important, while they had lost their spirit of true worship. The issue is worship, not works. I worship God by obedience. I don't get brownie points for my obedience. Their services were corrupted with the traditions and practices of heathenism. Ours too?

In the performance of the sacrificial rites, they did not look beyond the shadow of the substance. The outward glory was removed that the spiritual might be revealed. God stripped it. In chapters 4, 5, and 6 of the book of Daniel, we get insights into God's dealings with the powers of earth, His patience, His justice, and how we should relate to the rulers and the authorities. In chapters 7 to 12 are the prophetic chapters which provide the eschatological insights for God's people to the end of time. Whereas the previous chapters tell us how to maintain integrity in the face of these events, these chapters provide the perfect hieroglyph of the powers that constitute the antitype to the first chapters of Daniel. So we have the little horn power of Daniel chapter 7, what we should believe in the last days, and to marginalize them is to do so at the peril of one's life. This is very important stuff here. Book of Daniel gives us the total picture, not only of the attitude, the actions in face of great trial, but also the belief system of the true believers in the church. Deuteronomy 29:29, the secret things belong unto the Lord our God, but those things which are revealed belong unto us and to our children forever, that we may do all the words of this law. If these things have been revealed in the book of Daniel, if we discard them today for expediency, we do so at the peril of our life. So there's a perfect hieroglyph of God's people in the end time church. Daniel faction. Same church. Ezekiel faction. And he said to me, Son of man, I send thee to the children of Israel, to a rebellious nation that has rebelled against me. They and their fathers have transgressed against me even to this very day. They are impudent children and stiff-hearted. I do send thee unto them. Thou shalt say unto them, Thus says the Lord God, whether they hear or whether they will forbear. For they are a rebellious house, yet shall know that there has been a prophet amongst them. Ezekiel has a totally different message. He's a compatriot. He lives in the same time. He's speaking to the same church. So now we look at this faction. When I say unto the wicked, you shall surely die, and thou givest him not warning, nor speakest to warn the wicked from his wicked way to save his life, the same wicked man shall die in his iniquity, but his blood I will require at thine hand. Do we have to speak, yes or no? Time has come to speak. Chapter 5, Ezekiel is shown that only a remnant of a remnant will remain. This church is going to be terribly shaken. We need to pray. Thou shalt burn with fire a third part in the midst of the city when the days of the siege are fulfilled. And thou shalt take a third part and smite about it with a knife. And a third part thou shalt scatter in the wind. And I will draw out a sword after that. Thou shalt take thereof a few in number and bind them in thy skirts. Wow. Third gone, and a few in number. Then take of them again and cast them into the midst of the fire and burn them in the fire, for thereof shall a fire come forth into all the house of Israel. Jacob's trouble of the remnant, Ezekiel 7:16. But they that escape of them shall escape, and shall be in the mountains like doves of the valley, all of them mourning, every one for his iniquity. For whose iniquity? Jacob's trouble. We have to look in here. We have to look in here. And why would God have such harsh judgments? Number one, disobedience.
Therefore, thus says the Lord God, because you multiplied more than the nations that are around.

round about you and have not walked in my statutes, neither have kept my judgments, neither have done according to the judgments of the nations that are around about you. They're disobedient. Blatant disobedience to God in our church is rampant. Idolatry. Ezekiel 6 verse 4. And your altars shall be desolate and your images shall be broken, and I will cast down your slain men before your idols. We've got idolatry in the church. Terrible idolatry. Ezekiel 7 verse 26. They rejected the prophets. Mischief shall come upon mischief, and rumor shall be upon rumor. Then shall they seek a vision of the prophet. But the law shall perish from the priest, and the counsel from the ancients. When the trouble strikes, they will say, where's the prophet? Too late.

Then he said unto me, Son of man, lift up thine eyes. Now the way towards the north, so I lifted my eyes, and the way towards the north, and behold, northward at the gate of the altar, the image of jealousy in the entry. So jealousy amongst groups, says Ellen White, there's the quote. Warning has been given me that the publishing house from the Pacific Coast should not, in thought, word, or deed, depreciate the office at Battle Creek. Neither should the publishing house at Battle Creek look with envy and jealousy upon the instrumentalities of the Lord as established upon the Pacific Coast. So if the Lord produces different organizations, the one mustn't think it can lord it over the other. It's what leadership does these days. Plans should be carefully considered in Battle Creek. The image of jealousy was long ago set up and has provoked to jealousy, which has grieved the Spirit of God. 70 elders, they're in sympathy with idolatry. Ezekiel 8 verse 11, and there stood before them 70 men of the ancients of the house of Israel. And in the midst of them, then he mentions them by name, every man his censer in his hand. So these were priests, because only they had the censer in the hand. These are the leading people in the church. And a thick cloud of incense went up. Then said he unto me, Son of man, hast thou seen what the ancients of Israel do in the dark? Every man in the chambers of his imagery. For they say, the Lord seeth us not. The Lord has forsaken the earth. And then brought me to the door of the gate of the Lord's house, which was towards the north. And behold, there sat women weeping for Tammuz. We've got church members that are more in sympathy with Rome than they are with Daniel. And he brought me into the inner court of the Lord's house, and behold, the door of the temple of the Lord between the porch and the altar were about 25 men. This is a fascinating text. There were about 25 men with their backs towards the temple of the Lord and their faces towards the east, and they worshiped the sun towards the east. I wonder whether it's coincidence that the executive committee of the Seventh-day Adventist Church consists of about 25 men. Now, I'm not saying that those individuals are these individuals. I'm just saying that the typology fits the leadership picture very precisely. And they worship the sun towards the east. They're in sympathy with Rome. They're ignoring the little horn faction in Daniel chapter 7. So do we have an antitypical equivalent? Do we have leadership in sympathy with Rome in our church, yes or no? If you've read any of my answers to some of the critics, which I never ever wanted to get out, you'll know that we have leadership in sympathy with Rome. You'll know that we have magazines that say, Rome has changed. You will know that there are leaders in sympathy with Rome. I was in Europe. I have so many stories. And I received a phone call in the middle of the night, 2 o'clock in the morning. I'm supposed to give a lecture the next day. And the man tells me, I see the title of your lecture, and you will not speak on the papacy as the Antichrist. You may speak on science and evolution, but you may not speak on that topic. And I said, why not? And he says, because that's antiquated doctrine. I say, so you don't believe that the papacy is the Antichrist? He says, no, that's antiquated doctrine. I said, but the spirit of prophecy says so. So you don't believe the spirit of prophecy that was written for the previous century? I was still young and fiery in those days. I would be far more careful today. And I said, you know, when I was baptized, I made several vows.

were asked several things. One of them is, do you believe in the spirit of prophecy? And I said, yes, and I was baptized. You've just said no. So you, in my eyes, do not qualify as an authority over me. Goodbye. And I put the phone down. And I went back to bed. One doesn't go back to sleep very easily then. And about 5 minutes later, phone rings again. And it's a president. And he phones me. He was a little gentler. And he begged me not to say these things. And he was diplomatic. And he said, if I can find it within my heart not to say these things, then I mustn't say these things. And he will leave it up to me, but please consider this. So he must have got a blast from the other guy. And then that night, I didn't sleep. I wrestled. And true to fashion, I went and gave my lecture in spite of them. And all hell broke loose. And I thought I'd really blown it. Half the audience booed. These are Adventists, right? Rejected it, screamed at me as troublemaker and this and that. Most of them walked out. And afterwards, I was sitting there in the back, packing my slides, feeling very sorry for myself. And I'd prayed, and God said, go ahead, do that, and I did it. And then a delegation came towards me, and I thought, oh, no. It was about, I can't remember exactly how much, but it must have been close to 10 ministers, pastors, came behind the curtain onto the stage. And I thought, now this is the end of me. And they embraced me and thanked me and wept. And we prayed together. And they said, thank you that someone still preaches the truth. So, just because some leaders don't believe it anymore, tough. Remnant belief through the ages, Adventists to be purged of the red whore of the Mediterranean syndrome. So says Malachi Martin in Keys of This Blood. Well, they've succeeded to get many of the leading figures not to believe it. I mean, we have church days in Europe, big church days where all the churches of the countries come together. And there, our representatives say, when asked, do you not believe anymore that the papacy is the Antichrist? They say, oh, that was a childhood disease of early Adventism. Yeah, it's been testified in courts. It's not a secret that it's an old doctrine that must be relegated to the trash heaps. This method of calculating by the neurosis without allowing any consideration for the secrecy. This is ISIS unveiled, Blavatsky. This method of calculating by the neurosis without allowing any consideration for the secrecy in which the ancient philosophers, who were exclusively of the sacerdotal order, held their knowledge, gave rise to the greatest errors. It led the Jews as well as some of the Christian Platonists to maintain that the world would be destroyed at the end of 6,000 years. They're mocking these theosophists, these Luciferians. Gale shows how firmly this belief was rooted in the Jews. It has also led modern scientists to discredit entirely the hypothesis of the ancients. It has given rise to the formation of different religious sects, which, like the Adventists of our century, are always living in the expectation of the approaching destruction of the world. Well, Satan doesn't like us, so we must be on the right track. Called to expose the man of sin, he has called them, the Seventh-day Adventists, to expose the wickedness of the man of sin who has made the Sunday law his distinctive power. Man, have I quoted this text to some of our leaders. Never receive an answer. That's fine.
We are to give the people the warning contained in the book of Revelation. The people are to be shown what they might expect from

the papal power, just because some of the leading figures in our church don't believe these things anymore doesn't make it any less the truth. The church that holds the word of God is irreconcilably separated from Rome. Leadership, if you sit in the ecumenical councils, if you think Rome is not the Antichrist, study your Bibles. One professor said to me, "You don't have to preach this. It's not part of our 27 fundamental beliefs." I took the 27th and I started reading it again to make sure. There's a long piece about the little horn and the Antichrist, but it's carefully written. It says the reformers believed that it was the Antichrist. And so I thought about it, and I thought about it, and I thought about it. And somewhere in the night season, a thought popped into my mind. Ah, there's a fundamental belief that says that we believe in the spirit of prophecy. And the spirit of prophecy says it. Therefore, it's part of the 27 fundamental beliefs. I'll preach it as part of the 27 fundamental beliefs. You see, they have all kinds of strange solutions to this dilemma. It is the rejection of Bible truth which makes men approach to infidelity. It is a backsliding church that lessens the distance between itself and the papacy. That's pretty straight stuff, right? So we have a faction within the church that no longer believes that the papacy is the Antichrist, doesn't want to believe that 666 is a reference to the papacy, even though the Jesuits themselves twice in a row say it in their own magazine. Ezekiel 16:34, on the contrary, is in thee from other women in thy whoredoms. Whereas none followeth thee to commit whoredom, in that thou givest a reward, and no reward is given unto thee, therefore thou art contrary. That's complicated to understand, so I put the New King James down there for you. You are the opposite of other women in your harlotry, because no one solicited you to be a harlot, in that you gave payment, but no payment was given you, therefore you are the opposite. In other words, what the Lord is saying, there are some in the church who are stupid whores. I mean, a normal prostitute at least gets paid for her services, but you're so stupid, you're paying. Right? Isn't that what he's saying? Do we do that? Sure, if we sit in the ecumenical councils and if we have membership, we have dues to pay, which are paid from good church money. We're the opposite of a whore. We pay to be a whore. Yes, we have people like that in the church. And we have leadership who sit in ecumenical councils. And I've had them speak to me personally. And I've written letters backwards and forwards to them. And I'm asking them, repent. Come back home. Go and study Daniel 7. I was a Roman Catholic and I became a Seventh-day Adventist because of Daniel chapter 7. When I asked that, when that editor of one of our magazines asked me, "Why did you become a Seventh-day Adventist?" I said, "Because of Daniel chapter 7. He said, "Why?" I said, "Because it says a little horn." "Oh, please." Doesn't believe any of that stuff. Well, what can I do? Who are standing in the council of God at this time? Is it those who virtually excuse wrong amongst the professed people of God and murmur in their hearts, if not openly, against those who would reprove sin? Is it those who take their stand against them and sympathize with those who commit wrong? No, indeed. These, unless they repent and leave the work of Satan in oppressing those who have the burden of the work and holding up the hands of the sinners in Zion, will never receive the mark of God in sealing approval. They will fall in the general destruction of the wicked, represented by the five men bearing slaughter weapons. This is serious. Mark this point with care. Those who receive the pure mark of truth wrought in them by the power of the Holy

Ghost, represented by a mark by the man in linen, are those that sigh and cry for all the abominations that are done in the church. And please remember that this lecture is in the context of my previous lecture, which was brotherly love. Don't separate the two. Am I my brother's keeper? Yes, I am. Their love for purity and the honor and glory of God is such, and they have so clear a view of the exceeding sinfulness of sin. You can just look at those statements of the modern papacy. Wow, they are so powerful. I don't have to preach that this is going to happen. There it is. Just read their statements. Blatant apostasy. Arrogance. How did the reformers say? If the papacy is not the Antichrist, then he has tremendous bad luck to be just like him. Study the 9th chapter of Ezekiel. These words will be literally fulfilled. Yet the time is passing and the people are asleep. They refuse to humble their souls and be converted. Not a great while longer will the Lord bear with the people who have such great light and important truths revealed to them, but who refuse to bring these truths into their individual experience. The time is short. God is calling. Will you hear? Will you receive his message? Will you be converted before it is too late? Soon, very soon, every case will be decided for eternity. We don't have time. In the 9th chapter of Ezekiel is portrayed the fate of the men of responsibility who have not glorified God by faithfulness and integrity. Read this chapter. Note especially verses 4 to 6. Quote it. At the appointed time, the Lord God of Israel will do his work most thoroughly. Ellen White says, study these chapters. Let's read these verses. And the Lord said unto him, go through the midst of the city, through the midst of Jerusalem, set a mark upon the forehead of the men that sigh and cry for all the abomination that be done in the midst thereof. We must feel the problems in the church. And to the others he said in mine hearing, go ye after him through the city and smite. Let not your eyes spare, neither have you pity. Slay old, young, maids, little children, women, but come not near any man upon whom is the mark, and begin at my sanctuary. Then they began at the ancient men who were before the house. Whew, this is scary stuff. Review and Herald. But the general slaughter of all those who do not thus see the wide contrast between sin and righteousness, and do not feel as those do who stand in the council of God and receive the mark, is described in the order of the five men with the slaughter weapons. Go, let not your eyes spare. Begin at my sanctuary. Upon us as ministers, God has placed the burden of solemn responsibility. Realizing that we are chosen watchmen, we should have constant concern and forethought in regard to the state of the church. We should give much time to earnest prayer for divine wisdom and guidance in order that we may know how best to promote God's honor and glory. You have no idea how much I sweated over this lecture. You cannot even imagine. I don't want to turn weapons against God's church. I don't want to hurt God's church. I love God's church. But if God's church doesn't recognize the times we live in, we're going to die. He has commissioned us to honor him, the omnipotent one, in every word and act. From him comes our maintenance. We are to depend upon his sufficiency. So rejection of the spirit of prophecy in the church, do we have it? Yes, it's rampant. I've never seen so much rejection as we have now. It's tantamount to throwing the ship's compass overboard and then drifting like the rest of the Protestant world towards Rome. And then if you will forgive my tongue in cheek, one could end up the Willow Creek without a paddle. And if not,
We could be purposefully driven on a saddle.

back to nowhere. Is it happening? Do we have Ellen White or Rick Warren in the church? Our colleges teach Willow Creek theology. We send hundreds of ministers to be trained. Oh, for that word, that faithful word from the president of the General Conference, who said we do not need the training from the mega churches with their questionable theology. What a sigh of relief. That made me fall right off my chair. Yes, I'm afraid we are up the Willow Creek without a paddle. I've sat in many a Willow Creek sermon. They've got everything. Contemplative prayer. I've given those lectures. Look at those lectures. The Jesuits and the Counter-Reformation. Willow Creek is in there. Their theology is there. I'm not going to repeat their theology. And what do they dish up to God's people in the Seventh-day Adventist church? But emotional drivel, excuse me. But that's what it is. In our colleges in Europe, if you don't take that course, they discriminate against you like you cannot believe. I had busloads of students come and weep because they have to take Willow Creek theology. Throw it out. Popular revivals are too often carried by appeals to the imagination. All those Willow Creek sermons, they take one little text and they begin with grandpa and they end with who knows where. And if every eye is not weeping and the tissues running, then the sermon was not successful. And you come out there emotionally drained and you have absolutely no knowledge whatsoever except emotion. We don't need that kind of sermonology in the church. The times are serious. Popular revivals are too often carried by appeals to the imagination, by exciting the emotions, by gratifying the love for what is new and startling. Converts thus gained have little desire to listen to Bible truth. Their interest in the testimony of prophets and apostles. Unless a religious service has something of a sensational character, it has no attraction for them. A message which appeals to unimpassioned reason awakens no response. The plain warnings of God's word relating directly to their eternal interests are unheeded. That's what Willow Creek does. We had whole churches leave the Seventh-day Adventist church because they go into boom-bam-bash theology. It's unbelievable. If truth is sacrificed, we end up with a new spirituality. We start embracing spiritual formation, contemplative prayer. We have leading figures in the churches writing books on contemplative prayer. We have our universities bringing in these things. Look at my video. Look at Victor Gill's on spiritual formation. The opposition is great, but the evidence is indisputable. It's Jesuit teaching. Neuro-linguistic programming, and I call it salvation by decibel. Have you heard that before? New theologies flourish when truth is abandoned, placing science above scripture. Wow. We had that at the faith and science meetings. The European representative got up and he said exactly that. And my division president from my country came to me and he said, Walter, will you please read our decision? And I said, it's not my place, sir, it's yours. He said, I want you to read it to them. And I said, well, if you want me to read it, I'll read it to him. And I went to the front and I said, this is the decision of my division. We confirm a six-day creation, a literal six-day creation. We believe in the spirit of prophecy. We believe that the Bible stands above. Oh, it was such a pleasure. It was the opposite of the previous one. We're accepting Ford theology with its abandonment of the sanctuary message, rejection of the investigative judgment. Remnant theology is gone. And ending finally in views which even embrace pantheism. We've got all of those things. All of them. I can tell you stories.
Unbelievable stories. I was one

in one of our large universities in the southern Pacific. And there, I gave lectures on evolution creation. And I was shocked. Only one of the young lecturers, and him a new convert, still believed. The others didn't even believe it anymore. They were basically theistic evolutionists if they weren't thorough evolutionists. And so I was not very welcome, but somehow I was invited to do the opening address at the opening of the university. And when they found out that it was me, they managed to cancel that one. So they canceled it. And sometimes the left hand doesn't know what the right hand is doing, right? And they got the highest official in the church to do the opening address. But that night, his mother died, which is sad. And at 11 o'clock at night, some other one in command who didn't know about the commotion but knew that I was supposed to have done it but was canceled, thought, well, if this one can't do it anymore, maybe that one is still prepared to do it. So they called at 11 o'clock at night and said, would you still be prepared to do it? And I said, sure. So we drove there the next day, and as we got there, I saw suddenly a huddle developing in the one corner. And there was some furious thinking as to how to prevent this catastrophe from taking place. And eventually one of them sidled up to me and said, I hope you don't mind, but our program is incredibly full. We have to reduce your time to 10 minutes. From about 45, right? Down to 10. That's all we have time for. Terribly sorry. So obviously they found a compromise and thought, you know, at least then you can't say anything. 10 minutes. Lord, what am I going to say in 10 minutes? The program's incredibly full. So they brought on the band, and they brought on the drums, and they tried to wake up Baal. But Baal must have been asleep. And so they had to bash that drum for about 30, 40 minutes to see if they could wake him up. Perhaps he was relieving himself. I don't know. Whatever, you know. That's what Elijah said. And when, after all that time, Baal didn't answer, it was my turn, and I had 10 minutes. What do I tell him in 10 minutes? I got up there onto the stage, and I prayed to God, help me, help me, help me. And I preached. And in 10 minutes, I told them how I'd come from atheism into this wonderful light, and how I'd accepted creationism, and how God had worked with me and, you know, put me into the university position where I was. And then I made an appeal to the young people, and I said to them, young people, please, stand for what is truth. You are here. You are Seventh-day Adventist. If anyone teaches you that God is not the creator and that he didn't do it in 6 days, then stand up and say, so far and no further. Whew. The students actually got up and gave us an ovation. 10 minutes. And then I left and I saw the little mushroom crowd appear. And I walked out, and my wife and I were going to the car, and here this old pastor. I love old pastors in the Seventh-day Adventist Church. Have you met them?

by them. At one of these meetings, a minister from Holland got up. This is now a big meeting with all the big knobs, right from the top down. And he started crying, and he wept, and he pointed a finger, and he accused the lecturers at our top universities. And he said, I sent my daughter to our university, and she was a believing child, and she came back an atheist. You made her an atheist. You indoctrinated her. The chairman immediately stopped that discussion of accusation. It's hot. The war is hot. Don't make a mistake. This is a war within the church. Meeting the crisis. What should our response be to idolatry in the church? Iceberg. Meet it. The Kellogg crisis. Shortly before I sent out the testimonies regarding the efforts of the enemy to undermine the foundations of our faith through the dissemination of the seductive theories, I had read an incident about a ship in a fog meeting in an iceberg. For several nights I slept but little, but I seemed to be bowed down as a cot beneath sheaths. One night a scene was clearly presented before me. A vessel was upon the waters in a heavy fog. Suddenly the lookout cried, "Iceberg just ahead!" There, towering high above the ship, was a gigantic iceberg. An authoritative voice cried out, "Meet it!" There was not a moment's hesitation. It was time for instant action. The engineer put in full steam, and the man at the wheel steered the ship straight into the iceberg. With a crash, she struck the ice. There was a fearful shock, and the iceberg broke into many pieces, falling with a noise like thunder to the deck. The passengers were violently shaken by the force of the collisions, but no lives were lost. The vessel was injured, but not beyond repair. That's how you meet the apostasy in the church. There's no other way. Boom. That night I was up at 1 o'clock, writing as fast as my hand could pass over the paper. For the next few days I worked early and late, preparing for our people the instruction given me regarding the errors that were coming in amongst us. I've been hoping there would be a thorough reformation, and that the principles for which we fought in the early days and which we were brought out in the power of the Holy Spirit would be maintained. She rebounded from the contact, trembling from stem to stern like a living creature. Then she moved forward on her way. Well, I knew the meaning of this representation. I had my orders. I heard the words like the voice from a captain. Meet it. I knew what my duty was, and that there was not a moment to lose. The time for decided action had come. I must without delay obey the command. Meet it. We have to start meeting apostasy in the church. Meet it. Meet it. But do it with brotherly love. The sinners in Zion will be sifted out. The chaff separated from the presser's wheat. We must be divested of our self-righteousness and arrayed in the righteousness of Christ. We must be sanctified through obedience to the truth. And they abandoned their position and they joined the ranks of the opposition. Ezekiel 14:22. Yet behold, therein shall be left a remnant that shall be brought forth, both sons and daughters. Behold, they shall come forth unto you, and you shall see their way and their doings, and you shall be comforted concerning the evil that I have brought upon Jerusalem, even concerning all that I have brought upon it. The Ezekiel faction. And then there's a Jeremiah faction. The leaders in Jerusalem were ruling subject to the approval of the kings of Babylon. Is that right? They were lackeys who had appointed them. Jeremiah was ostracized by the leaders in Jerusalem. He was beaten, placed in stocks, lowered into cisterns, and banned from speaking. I wonder what that feels like.

Jeremiah proclaimed, "Has a nation changed their gods, which are not gods? But my people have changed their glory for that which does not profit." Please remember, there are all of these factions in the church, right? "Be astonished, O ye heavens, at this, and be horribly afraid. Be ye very desolate, says the Lord, for my people have committed two evils. They have forsaken me, the fountain of living waters, and have hewed them out cisterns, broken cisterns that can hold no water." So there's a new gospel flowing around. "Thus says the Lord, stand ye in the ways and see, and ask for the old paths." Let's get back to the ancient Adventist truth. "Where is the good way? Walk therein, and you shall find rest for your souls." But they said, "We will not walk therein." It's going to be. That's the antitype. We'll have to do that. Don't be surprised. "Also, I said, watchmen over you, saying, hearken to the sound of the trumpet. But they said, we will not hearken." There are watchmen in this church. They are preaching. You can choose what you want to listen to. Well, let's not let it come to this. The harvest is past, the summer is ended, and we are not saved. I wouldn't like that to happen to anyone. Do we have a spirit of popery in the church? "That night I dreamed that I was in Battle Creek, looking out from the side glass at the door, and saw a company marching up to the house, two and two. They looked stern and determined. I knew them well and turned to open the parlor door to receive them." I knew them well, but thought I would look again. The scene was changed. The company were now presented the appearance of a Catholic procession. One bore his hand across, another a reed, and as they approached, the reed is, of course, a measure of judgment. So these people were coming to judge God's people. "And as they approached, the one carrying the reed made a circle around the house, saying, this house is proscribed, the goods must be confiscated, they have spoken against our holy order. Terror seized me, and I ran through the house out of the north door and found myself in the midst of a company, some of whom I knew, but I dared not speak a word to them for fear of being betrayed. I tried to seek a retired spot where I might weep and pray without meeting eager, inquisitive eyes. Wherever I turned, I repeated frequently, 'If I could only understand this, if they will tell me what I have said or what I have done.' I wept and prayed much as I saw our goods confiscated. I tried to read sympathy or pity for me in the looks of those around me and marked the countenances of several whom I thought would speak to me and comfort me. If they did not fear that they would be observed by others, I made no attempt to escape from the crowd. But seeing that I was watched, I concealed my intentions. I commenced weeping aloud, saying, 'If they would only tell me what I've done or what I've said.' My husband, who was sleeping in bed in the same room, heard me weeping aloud and awoke me. My pillow was wet with tears, and a sad depression of spirit was upon me." Well, let's read some more testimonies. "A strange thing has come into our churches. Men who are placed in positions of responsibility that they may be wise helpers to their fellow workers have come to suppose that they were set as kings and rulers in the churches. To say to one brother, 'Do this,' to another, 'Do that,' and to another, 'Be sure to labor in such and such a way.' I've received these phone calls all the time. There have been places where the workers have been told that if they did not follow the instructions of these men of responsibility, their pay from conference would be withheld. One of the pastors, his church invited me. The highest authority in that country wrote to him, 'This man is not welcome. He may not come. It's me.' The church wrote back. Why? They wrote back, 'None of your business.' They wrote back, 'Double standards. The man is an ordained minister in one region of the world, and here he's not a Seventh-day Adventist worth his salt. We want to know why. Why the double standard?' Next letter, 'If you continue to ask, you will be fired.'

What a brave pastor. He wrote back, "Your address is to the wrong party, sir. The church board asked, not me. Please fire them, not me." Next letter, "You're fired." I've experienced it. I've seen it in the world. "Woe be unto pastors that destroy and scatter sheep of my pastor," says the Lord. Jeremiah 23:1. "In his labors, each worker is to look to God. We are to labor as men and women who have a living connection with God. We are to learn how to meet people where they are. Let not such conditions exist as we found in some places when we returned to America, in which individual church members, instead of realizing their responsibility, look to men for guidance, and men to whom had been committed sacred and holy trusts in carrying forward the work of God fail to understand the value of personal responsibility and took upon themselves the work of ordering and dictating what their brethren should do or should not do. These are things that God will not allow in his work." Pretty strong words. Fortunately, it's not me speaking. Review and Herald, Spirit of Prophecy. "He will put his burdens upon his burden bearers. Every individual soul has a responsibility for God and is not to be arbitrarily instructed by men as to what he shall do, what he shall say, and where he shall go." Did I have the right to say to that second in command, "I will not listen to you"? I think so. "We are not to put confidence in the counsel of men and assent to all that they say unless we have evidence that they are under the influence of the Spirit of God." Yes, we can listen to the advice of people that are actuated by the Spirit of God. And sometimes, even if you're convicted to say something, there might be good reasons why God says, "Not now or not at all." So, I really wrestled before I gave this lecture. All should be careful about presenting new views of Scripture. So let me give a balance. I don't only want to knock one side. Before they have given these points thorough study and are fully prepared to sustain them from the Bible, introduce nothing that will cause dissension without clear evidence that in it God is giving a special message for this time. I have to be very careful. Beware of rejecting that which is truth. The greater danger which our people have been that of depending upon men and making flesh their own. Those who have not been in the habit of searching the Bible for themselves or weighing evidence have confidence in the leading men and accept the decisions they make, and thus many will reject the very messages God sends to his people if these leading brethren do not accept them. Weigh the evidence for yourself. Check it out yourself. Then Jeremiah called Baruch, the son of Neriah, and Baruch wrote from the mouth of Jeremiah all the words of the Lord which he had spoken unto him unto the roll of a book. Poor Jeremiah is sitting in jail. And Baruch comes and says, "Have you got a DVD?

up. I cannot go into the house of the Lord. Therefore, go you and please replay my DVD, which I have just recorded, and the words of the Lord in the ears of the people, the Lord, upon the fasting days, and also thou shalt read them in the ears of all Judah that come out of their cities. And then read Baruch in the book the words of Jeremiah in the house of the Lord in the chamber of Jeremiah, the son of Shaphan the scribe, in the higher court at the entry of the new gates of the Lord's house in the ears of all the people. You can lock up the prophet, but the DVD, you can't lock it off. It's being played. Then said the princess unto Baruch, go hide thee, thou and Jeremiah, and let no man know where you are. And they went into the king into the court, but they laid up the roll in the chamber of the scribe, and they told all the words in the ear of the king, and whew, there was a fire going. The king cut it out and threw it into the fire. Yeah, it's not a popular message. Then the word of the Lord came to Jeremiah after that the king had burned the roll, and the words which Baruch wrote at the mouth of Jeremiah, saying, actually, I had a copy saved on my hard drive. Here's another copy. Go and play that. And so there was another DVD. And thou shalt say to Joachim, king of Judah, thus says the Lord, thou hast burnt this roll, saying, why hast thou written therein, saying, the king of Babylon shall certainly come and destroy this land, and shall cause to cease from thence man and beast? Therefore, thus says the Lord of Joachim, king of Judah, he shall have none to sit upon the throne of David, and his dead body shall be cast out in the day of the heat, and I will punish him and his seed and his servants, etc., etc. This is hard, hey? It's hard. This is a type. This is the type of what will happen in our church. Thus says the Lord, this city shall surely be given into the hand of the Babylonian army, which shall take it. Therefore the princes said unto the king, we beseech thee, let this man be put to death. Who's asking this? Our own church leaders. Get rid of this guy. For thus he weakeneth the hands of the men of war that remain in the city, and the hands of the people, in speaking such words unto them. For this man seeketh not the welfare of this people, but the hurt. Wow. This is exactly what's happening in our time. Anybody who dares raise a voice is criticized for breaking down the structure and maybe even bringing hurt to the church. Is it so? Then Zedekiah the king said, behold, he is in your hand, for the king is not he that can do anything against you. Then took they Jeremiah and cast him into the dungeon. That was in the court of the prison, and they let down Jeremiah with cords, and in the dungeon there was no water but mire, so Jeremiah sunk in the mire. I took this picture a couple of days ago. And the Lord is amazing. He sent me to this country, Ethiopia. He really rebuked me there, the Lord. I like the Lord. Because I thought, Lord, what am I going to tell these people? As I already told you. But he said, go and speak. And somehow the Lord must have closed our eyes that we didn't realize the full implications. I don't do the bookings. My wife was dealing with people, and I was invited there, and I got there, and I went to all the backwaters, and there were thousands of them. I spoke to 7,000 people. And then I discovered that I was speaking to people that had been pushed aside, thrown out, dragged through the courts by my own church. These were disenfranchised Seventh-day Adventists. They had
one thing going for them. They believed in the Spirit.

Spirit of prophecy with all their hearts. Wow. They kept the health reform in a country where there's nothing. They tell me that it was testified in court that they're not Seventh-day Adventists because they don't drink coffee. Their converts to the church may not be baptized. They asked me, would I baptize their members? I said, no, I won't baptize them. I'm a minister of the Seventh-day Adventist Church. If I baptize, I will baptize into the church. Hard decisions. We had long discussions. 7,000 people. And I said to myself, Lord, are these people 7,000 that have not bowed the knee to Baal? And are they ostracized by my own church? Yes, there are many people in my church that are ostracized. Many that have been removed from the books by people who think that the Pope is, after all, the successor of Peter. Yes, we have them. And I don't know myself how to deal with this. And I'm a little bit of a dilemma because there were 7,000 of them. And if there were only 7,000 that didn't bow the knee to Baal, then what about us and the rest of the world? They're all sitting in Ethiopia. 7,000 of them. And some of them were so poor. I've got hundreds of pictures. I wish I had time to show you. Wow. Lord, what are we going to do? They asked me, would I ordain their elders? I said, no, I won't ordain your elders. I'll pray for them, though. And so they all came, and I prayed for the elders. Is that wrong? I said, Lord, if you want to use these people to spread your message and your three angels' messages, then empower them with your spirit. We have a terrible spirit in some places in the world, but if that spirit, what impressed me, if that spirit can go into the darkest recesses of one of the poorest countries in the world, how much more so can that spirit affect a first world with all its technology? We're going to feel it. And John answered and said, Master, we saw one casting out devils in thy name, and we forbade him because he followeth not with us. Do we have that spirit in the church? And Jesus said unto him, forbid him not, for he that is not against us is for us. Don't go and look at every ministry and say, you're not of us, get lost. Master, said John, we saw a man driving out demons in your name and we tried to stop him because he's not one of us. Do not stop him. Whoever is not against us is with you. The spirit of persecution will not be excited against those who have no connection with God and so have no moral strength. It will be aroused against the faithful ones who make no concession to the world and will not be swayed by its opinions, its favor, or its opposition. A religion that bears a living testimony in favor of holiness and that rebukes pride, selfishness, avarice, fashionable sins will be hated by the world and will be hated by superficial Christians. It's the bottom line. When you suffer reproach and persecution, you are in excellent company. For Jesus endured it all and much more. If you are faithful sentinels for God, these things are a compliment to you. It is the heroic soul who will be true if they stand alone who will win the imperishable crown. How do I reconcile these things? Here's the answer. A revival will come. If the workers will humble their hearts before God, the blessings will come. They will all the while be receiving. They will all the while be receiving fresh new ideas, and there will be a wonderful revival of
gospel medical missionary. As the storm approaches, a large class who have professed faith in the third angel's message but not been sanctified through obedience abandon their position, join the ranks of the opposition. By uniting with the world and partaking of its spirit, they have come to

see the matters in the same light as they. They're all over our church. Now, I'm on dangerous ground, but I'm going to put my foot on dangerous ground. I'm not time setting. Generations of iniquity. Exodus 34, verse 7. Keeping mercy for thousands, forgiving iniquity and transgression and sin, and that will by no means clear the guilty. Visiting the iniquity of the fathers upon the children and upon the children's children unto the third and to the fourth generation. You know, I never really looked at that verse in this context. Joel 1 to 3. Tell the children of it. Let your children tell their children and their children another generation. Fourth. That which the locust has left, the cankerworm has eaten. That which the cankerworm has left, has the caterpillar eaten. In every generation, Satan comes and he takes truth. And he takes truth. And by the fourth generation, that which was sowed in the first generation is gone. And then what happens? Four generations. And I will restore to you the years that the locust have eaten, and the cankerworm, and the caterpillar, and the palmer worm. Four generations. My great army which I sent amongst you. God allowed the apostasy in the church to cleanse it, to find his jewels. And you shall eat plenty and be satisfied and praise the name of the Lord your God that has dealt wondrously with you. And my people shall never be ashamed. And you shall know that I am in the midst of Israel and that I am the Lord your God and none else. And my people shall never be ashamed. And it shall come to pass afterwards, after that fourth generation, that I will pour out my spirit upon all flesh, and your sons and daughters shall prophesy, and your old men shall dream dreams, and your young men shall see visions. Four generations. 40 years for a generation. 4 times 40, 160. 1844, 160. 2004. Four generations are gone. We're in the gathering time. I'm on dangerous ground, but I'm going there. Watch. Blessed are those servants whom the Lord, when he comes, shall find watching. Verily I say unto you that he shall gird himself and make them sit down to meat and will come forth and serve them. And if he shall come in the second watch or come in the third watch and find them so, blessed are those servants. Each generation, each day had four watches. The first one began from 6 o'clock to midnight. That was the first watch. Midnight to 6 o'clock in the morning, second watch. 6 o'clock in the morning to midday, third watch. And then to 6 o'clock at night, fourth watch. Then you started with the first watch again. Each generation had four watches of 10 years each. I saw that watch after watch was in the past. Because of this, there should there be lack of vigilance? Oh no, there is the greater necessity of unceasing watchfulness. For now the moments are fewer than before the passing of the first watch. If we watched with unabated vigilance, then how much more need of double watchfulness in the second watch? The passing of the second watch has brought us to the third, and now it is inexcusable to abate our watchfulness. The third watch calls for threefold earnestness. To become impatient now would be to lose all our earnest, persevering watching heretofore. The long night of gloom is trying, but the morning is deferred in mercy because of the Master should come, so many would be found unready. God's unwillingness to leave

But God in his mercy has left us a verse. He could also come in the second watch or the third watch. You don't know what watch is coming. So I'm not time setting. All I'm saying is the time is very short. And then if I look at, I hear the rumbling and I see the events, I think we can go home soon. I hope so. But I have to take in account the long suffering of the Lord. Now, I want to go even a step further. And I know I am again on dangerous ground. And typology can be such that you can read too much into it, more than there is. And up until now, I've always used prophecy to back my cause. But now I'm on shaky ground. And I could be totally wrong. But I'm going to do it anyway. Let's look at the shipwreck of Paul. We had two ships now. One, Ellen White's vision of meeting an apostasy. The ship stayed intact. We have to meet the apostasy. Here's a totally different story. And I believe it could just possibly have, I'm very careful in my words, a typological application to God's church. Acts 27 verse 14. But not long after there arose against it a tempestuous wind called Euroclidon. Paul was on his way in the ship and he was going towards Rome. And this tempestuous wind broke out against the ship. And we, being exceedingly tossed with a tempest, the next day they lightened the ship. Acts 27 verse 18. When the storm comes, the ship will be lightened. Now in your mind's eye, consider the possibility that this is the church, the ship. So the ship will be lightened. Okay. Many will go. And the third day we cast out with our own hands the tackling of the ship. That which holds the ship back or could restrain it. The disciples, Paul, Luke, threw overboard. And when neither sun nor stars in many days appeared, oh, it's a dark time. And no small tempest lay upon us, all hope that we should be saved was then taken away. But after long abstinence, lack of food, nurture, spiritually speaking now, Paul stood forth in the midst of them and said, Sirs, you should have hearkened unto me and not have loosed from Crete and to have gained this harm and loss. And now I exhort you to be of good cheer, for there shall be no loss of any man's life amongst you, but of the ship. Howbeit, we must be cast upon a certain island. And when 14th night was come, oh, I could read a lot of typology in it, but I'm not going to, just to be careful. As we were driven up and down in Adria about midnight. Does that ring a bell? The shipmen deemed that they drew near to some country. And as the shipmen were about to flee out of the ship. So some said, this ship's not going to make it. We're going to leave right now. When they had let down the boat into the sea, so they had a lifeboat ready. They were going to abandon ship. Get out. This is trouble. Under color, as though they would have cast anchor out of the foreship. So they pretended to do something else, but they really wanted to get off the ship. Paul said to the centurion and the soldiers, now I've highlighted it with a purpose, except those abide in the ship, you cannot be saved. Then the soldiers cut off the ropes

off the boat and let her fall off. Now the ship's already been lighted in the tempest. The dross and the stuff is all off already. The shaking has taken place. There's still a ship. And some think this is not going to work. They're going to crush us. Off they go. No, no, no. Paul says, unless you stay on the ship, you cannot be saved. Wherefore I pray you, take some food, old English, meat. For this is for your health, for there shall not a hair fall from the head of any of you. And when he had thus spoken, he took bread and he gave thanks to God in the presence of them all. And when he had broken it, he began to eat. Oof, there's symbolism in that too. Think typologically. Then were they all of good cheer. Isn't that nice? And they also took some food, meat. And when they had eaten enough, they lightened the ship. They threw off anything that was unnecessary. And they cast out the wheat into the sea. Seas is nations. Wheat is the bread of life. These are the people that will bring the loud cry. And when they had taken up the anchor, they committed themselves unto the sea and loosened the rudder bands. They were now totally at the mercy of God. And hoisted up the mainsail to the wind and made towards shore. Falling into place where two seas met, they ran the ship aground, and the forepart struck fast and remained unmovable. So it reached some immovable object. And the hinder part was broken with the violence of the waves. So the ship breaks up. And the soldiers' counsel was to kill the prisoners, lest any of them should swim out and escape. But the centurion, there's a captain, a leader, willing to save Paul, kept them from their purpose. They will try to kill us, says the spirit of prophecy, but they will fail. It'll not happen. There's someone in command, and commanded that they should swim, that they which could swim should cast themselves first in the sea and get to land, and the rest, some on boards, some on broken pieces of the ship. And so it came to pass that they escaped all safe to the land. And when they had escaped, then they knew that the island was called Melita. Malta. The island of Malta. That's fascinating. The island of Malta is today, or was always in the history of the church, the military bastion of the Roman Catholic Church, the island of Malta, the Knights of Malta. And the ship might shudder against that rock of the Maltese army of the Pope, of which Obama is a soldier because he's subject, as I showed you the pictures, to the Knights of Malta. So yes, the ship will strike this immovable rock. It'll break apart. But the shaking has already taken place, and some hanging on to pieces go on shore. This is right at the end. Right at the end. Now listen what happens. And the barbarous people, that's the nations around. The shaking has already taken place in the ship. It was lighted in the beginning. Then the wheat was cast out. They showed us no little kindness. They kindled a fire. And received us everyone because of the present rain. Are you thinking typology here? And because of the cold. It's a terrible time. And when Paul had gathered a bundle of sticks and laid them on the fire, there came a viper out of the heat and fastened on his hand. And he shook off the beast into the fire and he felt no harm. Luke tells us, behold, I give unto you power to tread on serpents and scorpions and over all the power of the enemy, and nothing shall by any means hurt you. Satan's attack were cast into the fire. And in the same quarters were possessions of the chief man of the

island whose name was Publius, who received us and lodged us 3 days courteously. And it came to pass that the father of Publius lay sick of a fever and of bloody flux, to whom Paul entered in and prayed and laid his hands on him and healed him. So when it was done, others also which had diseases in the island came and were healed, who also honored us with many honors. And when we departed, they laded us with things as were necessary. In the final events, will God's people receive that outpouring, heal people? Does the spirit of prophecy say so? Yes. The spirit will be poured out. Even leading men amongst the nations around will accept the truth. Thousands will be converted under the latter rain. It will be a powerful thing. So this ship will survive right up until the end. And then when it breaks up, cling to the pieces. I don't know whether I'm pushing the typology too far. In visions of night, representations passed before me a great reformatory movement amongst God's people. Many were praising God. The sick were healed, other miracles were wrought. Hundreds and thousands were seen visiting families, opening before them the word of God. Hearts were convicted by the power of the Holy Spirit, and a spirit of genuine conversion was manifest. I think the wheat is going to be cast upon the waters. And every side doors which were thrown open to the proclamation, on every side doors were thrown open to the proclamation of the truth. The world seemed to be lightened with the heavenly influence. Great blessings were received by the true and humble people of God. May the Lord bless us as we face the final storms. May we think of our church. May we pray for its factions. And may we soon go home. Amen.

The work that began here in Tramalan, though small, would spread much further than this small country church. The believers here desired to follow God's word, and they kept the seventh-day Sabbath as the Bible taught. Their paths would eventually cross with Jacob Erzberger, who was a young man studying for the ministry. Often overlooked, his work was nonetheless vital in the early establishing of the church here on this continent. Born in 1843 in Seltisberg in Switzerland, he grew up in poverty. His father died while he was young, and his mother did her best to raise the four sons that she had. In 1864, he decided to go and study and train to be a minister at one of the seminaries in Basel. While he was studying there, he also worked in a nearby prison to support himself. And one of the prisoners there told him about a strange group of people in Tramalan who kept the Sabbath. Deciding to go there to teach them the correct day of worship, he himself, after he arrived, was convicted to keep the seventh-day Sabbath. He stayed on for a few weeks, studied a little bit more, and then was baptized in a nearby lake. In 1868, he decided to pass

for a small group here in Tramalan. This was not an easy task. The group here was under the impression that they were the only ones in the world holding on to these beliefs, as Tarkowski had not told them about the large established church in North America. When they realized that they were part of a bigger church, they sent Erzberger over to Battle Creek to establish contact. Despite speaking no English, he bravely journeyed over and was received warmly into the home of James and Ellen White. After instruction by James White and others, he was ordained in 1870 at a camp meeting in South Lancaster, Massachusetts, and commissioned to do missionary work in Europe, and became the first European Seventh-day Adventist pastor. When Jay and Andrews arrived in Europe in 1874 as the first official missionary that the church sent out, he already had a dependable co-worker and guide in place. Erzberger also produced the first German Seventh-day Adventist tracts that the young church distributed, and also founded the first German Adventist church in 1875 in Vohwinkel. Erzberger also assisted Conradi after he was sent here to Europe in 1886, but he also became a successful preacher in his own right. He held fruitful prophecy seminars in the various big cities such as Zurich, Basel, Bern, and Lausanne. For many years, he was the only Adventist preacher taking care of the German-speaking churches in Switzerland. And after his wife died at the relatively young age of 53 in 1903, he spent most of his time working in Germany. Finally, worn out by illness and the sacrificial lifestyle of being a pioneer missionary, he died in 1920. His colleague Conradi wrote about him after his death. Without seeking his own honor, he gave his utmost in seeking souls in the typical Swiss way, direct and to the point. Even as a senior worker, he was always willing to work under a younger man. He did not seek his own. He was no position seeker. Leading people to Jesus was for him the most important holy work. Often forgotten, the work of Europe's first ordained missionary was vital to the new church in its early days. Here was a man who was already committed to ministry, but when he unexpectedly came in contact with new truths, he honestly followed God's word and committed himself to a new and often difficult mission. Today, God is looking for honest people, people who will see what God's word says and will adjust and change their lives accordingly. May we have such an attitude and spirit in our lives.

0: This is the description of the world at the end. It is literally teeming with demons.
1: We need God back in some way because this is just total chaos.
0: You're not going to be able to trust your heart. You're not going to be able to trust your eyes, your senses.
1: This is pretty scary, really.
0: The world here is going to be just blown away.
1: Well, this is going to be bright and dazzling and convincing and beautiful.
0: So now we've seen the magnitude of the miracles that are going to happen.
1: This is a counterfeit of Jesus.
0: This would be miraculous. I mean, can you imagine seeing something like this?

0: Welcome back to another episode of Truth Matters. Welcome, Mackenzie, our set that we have released one episode in, but now we're in episode number two in our new set. But it's episode number five in this series where we are tackling the beast, his image, the dragon, the mark. And today we're going to really tackle those miracles and look at what that's going to look like for our future.
1: Yeah, if you guys didn't see our last podcast we did with Scotty Meyer was really, really great. We kept it nice and short for you guys, only just over 3 hours. But we have a lot of slides to go through today, a lot of quotes, because we didn't want to miss and kind of leave anything out and leave question marks around some of these things. So actually, the next two episodes of this series, we're hoping it's going to end after the sixth episode. That's what we're shooting for.
0: Yeah, we'll see what God has in store for that.
1: But we have a lot of slides because we don't want to miss anything. We want to be utterly clear.
0: Yeah, we're just trying to be diligent. You know, there's a lot of information. And when you deal in these Bible topics, I mean, you can get a lot of perspectives out there. So even for people who have never heard these perspectives before, we appreciate your open heart and open mind and willingness to hear these things. Because, you know, when you gather all the information, you can allow yourself to pick and choose what you feel is true. And we hope that we can present the case based on Bible evidence. And today we'll also be using a number of quotes from Ellen White and looking through what that's going to look like, the book's Great Controversy and several others, to paint a picture. Because some of the things we've already talked about, what's already kind of starting to happen.

0: In previous episodes, we basically are telling people, watch out for Satan the dragon, the papacy the beast, and the false prophet American Protestantism. And in that, in episode 4 of this, we looked at the false Holy Spirit revival, which we're kind of seeing with the Asbury revival and other revivals coming up across the United States. And we're saying that this is going to end in a united church-state system where a number of Republicans and a number of politicians, including the, pretty recently, the mayor or governor, I can't remember, of New York, saying that he's been ordained by God to have this position, that he doesn't believe in church-state separation either. So all of this is going to lead to a one-world system that the Bible identifies as Mystery Babylon. And this is kind of the phrase that is the culmination of all of these worship systems, but the Bible succinctly creates this phrase, Mystery Babylon.
1: Yeah. We've been going through some of these chapters and verses already, but the first place we're going to start is back in Revelation 17. And the first verse is, or the first two verses here, is from Revelation 17, verse 15, verse 5 and 6. And upon her forehead was a name written, Mystery Babylon the Great, the mother of harlots and abominations of the earth. And then verse 6, and I saw the woman drunken with the blood of the saints, with the blood of the martyrs of Jesus.
0: And this harkens back to Daniel 7. Daniel 7 talks about this little horn power that's going to basically kill a lot of the saints. And we saw that happen through the Protestant Reformation. But this is the last power. So what it did before, it's going to do again. And so we wanted to just show that this is the same spirit that killed before is going to go about this same route again. Now, one of the things we wanted to include in here was separating the mother harlot from the daughters. Now, this may be new information for people, but for Adventists, this shouldn't be new information. But we kind of put this in here because there's a lot of Adventists right now that are spending a lot of time focusing on the papacy, on the World Economic Forum, on the UN, all things that we've covered in the past. But we've kind of trying to bring people to where we should be paying attention now and for the future. And this statement really, I think, pinpoints who that power is, and it's the power we've been talking about for a while. But this is more for Adventists to say, hey, where are we supposed to be, and where are we supposed to understand for the power that's coming? Let's take a look. It says, I saw that two-horned beast had a dragon's mouth, and that his power was in his head, and that the decree would go forth out of his mouth. Then I saw the mother of harlots, that the mother was not the daughters, but separate and distinct from them. She had her day, and it is past. And her daughters, the Protestant sects, were the next to come on the stage and act out the same mind that the mother had when she persecuted the saints. I saw that as the mother has been declining in power, the daughters had been growing, and soon they will exercise the power once exercised by the mother. This is exactly what the Revelation, second half of Revelation 13, tells us.
1: I think this is super key, because when you look at any, you could call them like conspiracy theorists or people who are trying to expose, whether it's the World Economic Forum or the WHO or all these different organizations, they don't really know the punchline. They don't really know the next thing to look for. They're actually looking, I would say, or we would say, slightly too far ahead. Mm. And they're missing some pieces in the middle of the puzzle that are really important, because that's what's going to affect us first. Mm-hmm. Because these

0: like that here today. In those churches, which he can bring under his deceptive power, which are the Protestant, fallen Protestant churches, he will make it appear that God's special blessing is poured out. There will be manifest what is thought to be great religious interest. So this is what, and I think we did this quote in the last episode, but this is just to remind everyone, it's the miracles by the Protestant power that are really going to generate this both national and global religious
1: interest.
0: There's
1: going to be a switch from this atheistic, non-religious vibe to a great religious interest, mm-hmm. and there has to be a conductor, a conduit for that to actually take place.
0: Exactly. And so we're talking basically about Satan's counterfeits. And in order to determine what the counterfeit is, you often have to know the real really well. So the best way to do that is by getting in your Bibles, studying the real second coming versus what we're going to see today are miracles that will usher in what will be what looks like a false second coming. So let's look at a couple real-world examples of how Satan creates these counterfeits. And he creates these counterfeits because Satan is a diligent Bible student. In fact, outside of God himself and Jesus, there might not be a more diligent Bible student than Satan. So he understands in this Genesis 3:15 account that God promised right in the Garden of Eden that there would be enmity between the serpent and the woman, the church of God. And so we see here it is in Genesis 3:15, God is addressing the serpent who had tempted Adam and Eve to disobey. God says, I will put enmity between you and the woman and between your offspring and hers. He will crush your head and you will strike his heel. So we see again in Isaiah 7:14 that therefore the Lord himself will give you a sign. The virgin will conceive and give birth. So this is the first example where we're going to see that Satan has created a counterfeit, which is this virgin birth and resurrection story.
1: And that's really important because the devil has a counterfeit, like we said many times in the last podcast. Mm-hmm. He has a counterfeit for everything. And when we see this virgin birth, this story of this son coming down and everything, as we see here in the next slide, there is so many examples of this that the devil was just plagiarized and put as his own story.
0: Now, when I was becoming, in my truth-seeking journey, before I was a Christian, before I was a Seventh-day Adventist, I saw this movie, this documentary called Zeitgeist. Do you remember Zeitgeist?
1: Yeah,
0: it was well over a decade ago now. And in that documentary, they made the claim that the Jesus story is a knockoff story from previous cultures, basically saying that because those stories came first, by the time the Jesus one came around, it was just a knockoff of those other ones.
1: Yeah.
0: And so we see that this virgin birth and resurrection story was found in ancient Babylon with Semiramis and the virgin birth of Tammuz, in ancient Egypt with the god Horus saying to be born of the virgin goddess Isis and was resurrected after his death. In the Greek mythology, the god Dionysus had a virgin birth and was resurrected, and the god Krishna was born of a virgin. And in Hinduism, they have resurrection and reincarnation is kind of known, they say, as samsara is the term that they use for that. The Buddha was said to have been born of a virgin. And in some traditions, the Chan and Zen tradition of Buddhism, they even said that there was an alleged resurrection in that. Then Mithra, the god Mithra, Mithraism was born of a virgin, and Zoroastrianism, which is a mouthful, they also have this same pattern. Now, it looks like on the surface to most people, all of those things happened before Jesus came.
1: Right.
0: But when did the devil know of this promised coming Messiah? It was all the way back in the Garden of Eden, which predated all of these belief systems.
1: Yeah.
0: So what did Satan do here? He just got ahead of the curve, so to speak, and tried to make it seem, knowing that the real was going to come, creating all these fake ones before. And it's a good sell. It almost seems real. In that Zeitgeist episode, you think, wow, that makes a lot of sense. But when you look at it under the microscope, you'll see, no, Satan was creating counterfeits before Jesus got here to muddy the waters.
1: Yeah, that's a really important point because it can look like that since some of these stories happened before the fact happened.
0: Mm-hmm.
1: And even when you look at Baal, he was very similar characteristics to God, like we said. But the devil was in the Garden of Eden and heard that first thing. And even before then, he knew because in heaven, they already had the

0: plan of salvation, because God knew that man was going to fall, unfortunately, mm-hmm. and they had already pre-thought the salvation story. So he knew that, and he was like, okay, we can work with this.
1: Yeah.
0: We can make our own versions of that. No problem.
1: In the verse that says the lamb slain from the foundation of the world.
0: Yeah.
1: Right. So it also already shows that the plan of salvation was the plan itself had been set forth prior to Jesus coming to earth and prior to Jesus actually dying on the cross. So that's what that verse is kind of pointing to. Now we can see he's made a knockoff there. Let's take a look at another example of the counterfeits that Satan sets up, knowing that the Bible is real, knowing that Jesus is who he says, even demons acknowledge that he is who he says he is. He couldn't crush Christianity, even though you had this huge pagan Roman Empire. What happened to this pagan Roman Empire? It became Christianized, which is really interesting, because at this point, he's starting to see that you can't kill off the truth can't be stifled. So what does he do? He goes and makes a counterfeit Christian church, which today is known as the Roman Catholic Church. And we're going to read a little bit about how Satan set up this counterfeit known as the Roman Catholic Church in the garb of Christianity, but really it's just ancient paganism mixed with Christian principles.
0: He couldn't stop people from drinking water, but he can poison the water that you're drinking.
1: That's right. And that's what's happened now for the better part of 2,000 years. So here it says, the Apostle Paul, and this is again from the book, The Great Controversy, which you're going to be looking at quite a bit today.
0: And the book, Great Controversy, just to interject here, is a really great resource of history. So history, basically from when Jesus was went back to heaven all the way to when he's coming back again. It's that whole kind of great controversy theme. That's why the book's called that. And all the historical points that kind of happened between. So just as a historical reference, it's a really great, great literature.
1: Absolutely. And even though it's Adventist literature, many people have learned a lot about history just from reading the book. And the great controversy is between Christ and Satan. That's kind of the total title of the book. So anybody who gets a chance, you know, call in and get a great controversy from us, because you're going to have a chance to learn a lot about history. Even if you're non-Adventist, it's something that really sheds a lot of light about the history of the world. And it's something that no matter what denomination you are, you will be incredibly moved by the amount of detail that goes into this whole controversy that we're pointing to now.
0: Yeah.
1: So let's look at a couple passages about the Roman Catholic Church being this counterfeit of Satan to try to take the garb of Christian, the main Christian church here on earth. It says, the Apostle Paul, in his second letter to the Thessalonians, foretold the great apostasy which would result in the establishment of the papal power. He declared that the day of Christ should not come except there come a falling away first, and that the man of sin be revealed, the son of perdition, who opposes him and exalteth himself above all that is called God or that is worshipped, so that he as God sitteth in the temple of God, showing himself that he is God. Now, history has shown us there's only one person on earth and one seat of power that fits these descriptions. And who is that?
0: That's the papacy.
1: And, you know, that's not, you know, Matt McKenzie coming up with that. No one else sits in a temple of God, showing himself to be God, being worshipped as God.
0: Yeah.
1: That is an exclusive attribute of the papacy alone. Almost imperceivably, the customs of heathenism found their way into the Christian church. She laid aside the humble simplicity of Christ and his apostles for the pomp and pride of pagan priests and rulers. Now, the priesthood of today in the Catholic Church, is it filled with pomp and pride, or is it a bunch of humble, meek, and lowly servants of Christ?
0: Well, it's definitely not humbleness when you look at the structures.
1: Yeah. And even just the amount of lawsuits against, you know, the people inside and the corruption and the scandals. I mean, there have been people in Rome journalists who have written about the amount of corruption and power struggles and all of these things in man's institutions. Definitely not reflective of an institution of Jesus Christ. And in the place of the requirements of God, she substituted human theories and traditions. Paganism, while appearing to be vanquished, became the conqueror at the pretended conversion of Constantine. Her doctrines, ceremonies, and superstitions were incorporated into the faith and worship of the professed followers of Christ. Is that what actually happened?
0: Mm-hmm.
1: This is just history, right? It says, the gigantic system of false religion is a masterpiece of Satan's power, a monument of his effort to seat himself upon the throne to rule the earth

0: according to his will. It is one of the leading doctrines of Romanism that the Pope is the visible head of the universal Church of Christ. He styles himself Lord God the Pope, assumes infallibility, and demands that all men pay him homage. Is all this historically true?
1: Yep.
0: This is just historical fact. God has never given a hint that he has appointed any man to be the head of the church. The doctrine of papal supremacy is directly opposed to the teachings of the scriptures. The Pope can have no power over Christ's church except by usurpation. So these are powerful statements, but they're absolutely historically valid and biblically valid. There is no supporting text for there to be one man over the head to act as God's vice regent here on earth. And so we see that, you know, this book is giving us insights onto how this counterfeit plays the role for Satan's government and not God's.
1: And we've talked about this many times before, kind of leading up to this, but we're trying to emphasize it because when we look at some of the details here, this is what's going to be actually playing in that transitionary period from right now up until the whole globalist thing that's going to be affecting the entire world. So when we look at it, Satan has, like it says here, that gigantic system of false religion is a masterpiece of Satan's power. So he is the one who's orchestrating all of this, and he knows, okay, we're going to push a little bit here, we're going to push a little bit here. And like we have a picture of the French Revolution on the wall, and that was a ploy from Satan too, because if he can get you to go all the way the other side, and then people are saying, whoa, we need religion back, we need God back in some way, because this is just total chaos. And then you go the other way, and now he's like, oh, but I need my right arm version to catch the people, and then we can push them the other way, and we just keep going farther and farther and farther until they're funneled right into the system.
0: Mm-hmm.
1: Now, taking that full circle, because the point we're going to talk about today is the different ways that the miracles are going to play in and how that is actually going to set up for the mark of the beast.
0: Mm-hmm.
1: Now, as we've been reading, this is a counterfeit of Jesus. So he had a counterfeit virgin birth, counterfeit church, counterfeit all these things. Now, when we think of miracles, how do we think that he's going to be doing that? Is that going to be something random, or is that going to be a counterfeit again?
0: Yeah, of what Jesus and the apostles did in the past. And so in the previous episodes, we showed that the upcoming deceptions are a false Holy Spirit movement aided by miracles, that which kind of showed of the day of Pentecost when the Holy Spirit came down with cloven tongues of fire. And we see that Satan's going to attempt to basically knock off all the extra pieces that have yet to happen. So yeah. This includes the latter rain, which you can find in Zechariah 10:1 and Joel 2:23. These are references to the Holy Spirit coming down on God's people, which is really going to happen.
1: Yeah.
0: But Satan creating a counterfeit is going to make it seem like this movement has started before it actually does, and is going to kind of battle with the real one. So how can somebody be able to tell the real from the fake?
1: They're like you said, there's a real latter rain being outpoured. There's a real harvest,
0: mm-hmm.
1: a great multitude harvest. And so the devil has to throw his counterfeit in there first to try and trip people up on the way. So you have to be knowing what the real situation is going to look like, or you're going to be kept totally swept out by this gigantic system of false religion,
0: yeah.
1: because you don't know the real time frame.
0: That's right. And so the best place for us to look at this point, if we're going to say, okay, well, what is the counterfeit going to look like for the upcoming things, are going to be looking at what Jesus did when he was here the first time. And so there are basically two main categories of

0: of healings and the miracles of raising people from the dead.
1: Yeah.
0: Jesus had three instances in the New Testament where he raised people from the dead. The apostles had a couple of instances. Both Paul and Peter had instances of bringing people back from the dead. And so we can start to discern, you know, what this whole deception is going to entail. So he creates a false virgin birth, a false resurrection, a false church. Now he's going to create a false Holy Spirit movement and a false second coming.
1: Yeah.
0: And so this is what we're going to look at now and really break down in detail using these quotes from the Great Controversy and other sources that show, as we also will show with the scriptures going through, the fullness of what this false second coming is going to look like.
1: Well, like when we read in Revelation 13, it said that this second beast, which we talked about, is America, and which is also referred to as apostate Protestantism. It will enforce the image of the beast through the act of the miracles.
0: Mm-hmm.
1: So up until now, when we see many faith healers, at best, it's hokey. It hasn't been...
0: It doesn't stick.
1: No, it's not something that, you know, the news is going to see and everybody's going to go, wow, now this is legitimate.
0: Yeah.
1: This is real. We can't deny this. You know, it's like, oh, my knee's sore. Now my knee feels a little bit better, mm-hmm. kind of thing. It's not big things or raising someone from the dead.
0: Mm-hmm.
1: Things, these big shows that nobody's going to be able, unless they know the reality that these are false miracles, because it's not coming from God's power. It's coming from Satan's power, unfortunately.
0: Right.
1: And then in the end, like you said, Satan is then going to come and he's going to be the great miracle worker.
0: Right. And that's what we're going to look at now. As the crowning act of the great drama of deception, Satan himself will personate Christ. The church has long professed to look to the Savior's advent as the consummation of her hopes. Now the great deceiver will make it appear that Christ has come. In different parts of the earth, Satan will manifest himself among men as a majestic being of dazzling brightness, resembling the description of the Son of God given by John the Revelator in Revelation 1:13-15. And we hope you guys will open your Bibles and look at these verses, because these are the details where we can see these things coming. The glory that surrounds him is unsurpassed by anything mortal eyes have yet to behold. The shout of triumph rings upon the air. Christ has come. Christ has come. The people prostrate themselves in adoration before him while they lift up their hands and pronounce blessings upon them as Christ blessed his disciples when he was upon the earth. Again, he's creating a counterfeit that looks like what Jesus did when he was here.
1: This is pretty scary, really.
0: Mm-hmm.
1: Like that he will come and manifest himself like this being of brightness.
0: Mm-hmm.
1: And the Bible says that Satan comes as an angel of light, not of darkness.
0: Right.
1: So he puts on this garb that looks like Christ is coming back.
0: Mm-hmm.
1: The problem is, when we look at the definition, when Christ is actually coming back, it's a little bit different. And he is actually mimicking the way his first coming was.
0: Yeah.
1: And that's what people have in their mind. They don't have this, which... the Jews had it flipped. They were looking for the great deliverer and great king.
0: Conquering mighty king.
1: The first time.
0: Yeah.
1: And now when the second time, we got it all mixed up again. Now we're looking for a lowly, you know, friendly Jesus who's going to, you know, heal the sick and talk to the children. And no, he's coming as Michael,
0: mm-hmm.
1: the archangel, the warrior, to take back his planet.
0: Mm-hmm.
1: So let's continue the quote here.
0: So it says, as Christ blessed his disciples before when he was on earth, his voice is soft and subdued, yet full of melody. In gentle, compassionate tones, he presents some of the same gracious heavenly truths that the Savior uttered. He heals the diseases of the people. And then in his assumed character of Christ, he claims to have changed the Sabbath to Sunday and commands all to hallow or keep holy the day which he has blessed. And we're going to dive into this a lot more, because there's going to be people spinning their chairs. Oh, this Sabbath, seventh day thing. We are going to go deep into this.
1: That's a sensitive one right there.
0: It is. But we just want people to stick with us. Remember, we're just trying to learn.

0: and grow here and hear perspectives and see why people believe what they believe. And so at this stage, let's just let that plant seeds in the mind. And as we go forward, we'll tackle that a little bit more.
1: Even if you don't agree, just hold on.
0: Yeah.
1: Wait to the end. Hear us out. At least you get the full argument, and then you can make your own decision.
0: We're doing a whole episode on just the Sabbath Sunday issue coming up next, because I think people will see that there is God's position on this whole thing makes it very clear what this is all about and why Satan has so much attention on this. He declares that those who persist in keeping holy the seventh day, which is written in stone by the finger of God on the commandments, are blaspheming his name by refusing to listen to his angels.
1: Mm-hmm.
0: Sent to them with light and truth. That's something we're going to look at here in a little bit. This is the strong, almost overmastering delusion. So there's a deception that the Bible says, if it were possible, it would deceive even the very elect.
1: Yep.
0: And here we're starting to see the connection that, can you imagine a world unprepared for something like this, even though it's not the real second coming, which is going to be spectacular beyond whatever is happening here, this will still be the craziest, most intense thing anybody here on earth has ever witnessed. And a world that is filled with secularism and agnostics and atheists and also nominal Christians and nominal Muslims and Jews, they're all going to be shaken. And how could you not be? Because somebody and a group of entities coming with them have now showed up and said that we're Christ, we're here to heal the diseases of the people in all these manners that Christ previously did.
1: Yeah.
0: We're starting to see that the world would not be ready for this. It makes sense why it says if it were possible, it would deceive even the very elect.
1: Yeah.
0: So let's continue here. It says, through spiritualism, Satan appears as a benefactor of the race, healing the diseases of the people and professing to present a new and more exalted system of religious faith. But at the same time, he works as a destroyer. His temptations are leading multitudes to ruin. When Adam and Eve were in the Garden of Eden, Eve thought to herself that if she ate of this tree, that she was going to get a higher, more exalted knowledge of God, even though they already had this relationship and connection with God. And it was the serpent who presented this as this being the case. What has been done before will be kind of done again. And I think that's what we need to see, is all the story has already played out and it's just kind of repeating itself through time.
1: Yeah. There's many things that as we go through this, and point by point, people should keep in their mind, because when they see these things starting to take place, then they can verify. You know, you may be speculative now. You may be like, wow, this is doesn't seem like it's possible. But when you start seeing these things actually taking place,
0: mm-hmm.
1: wake up and see that this was foretold in Scripture before, that this second beast would do these things, pay homage to the first beast, and then it would give rise to that first beast again into this new world order that is coming. And it's going to slowly take place little by little as they start healing the sick and they start doing these miracles. And then we have a quote here from Great Controversy, and it says, he, Satan, has power to bring before men the appearance of their departed friends.
0: Mm-hmm.
1: And if that doesn't make people just, you know, fall down and worship, that's going to be everything. Because if they see their family members that they've missed, maybe they died in a tragic accident, and this person who's actually Satan seems to, and we're going to say seems to, because he doesn't actually raise them from the dead.
0: Right.
1: He uses those spirits, which are referenced in Revelation 16, which it says there's these spirits like frogs, which are demons
0: mm-hmm.
1: who are acting miracles.
0: Mm-hmm.
1: And they're going to masquerade as departed friends. And who wants to say to their family member that it's like, oh, I've been in heaven looking down on you, or whatever the story is that they're going to give you. You need to worship on Sunday. And that's what the departed friends are going to say. I talked to God. I've been with God.

0: You need to be honoring the Lord's Day or Sunday. And then it continues here. The counterfeit is perfect, and I totally agree with that. The familiar look, the words, the tone are reproduced with marvelous distinction. Many will be confronted by the spirits of devils personating beloved relatives or friends and declaring the most dangerous heresies. These visitations will appeal to our tenderest sympathies and will work miracles to sustain their pretensions.
1: Mm-hmm. And so at this stage, what we're seeing is, okay, the Protestant churches, they're going to start having miracles of healings. Then you're going to see and maybe an increase where you start seeing dead people, what yeah. seem like coming back to life, even though it may not be real. And then the pinnacle of this is Satan coming back himself and a whole multitude of the dead coming back to life, including departed friends, loved ones. How in the world could you overcome this deception if you didn't already know what it was going to look like? Let's see what else it says. It says their loved ones will appear in robes of light. This would be miraculous. I mean, can you imagine seeing something like this? As familiar to the sight as when they were here upon earth, they will teach them and converse with them, and many will be deceived by this wonderful display of Satan's power. The only safety for the people of God is to be thoroughly conversant with their Bibles and be intelligent upon the reasons of our faith in regards to the sleep of the dead.
0: And so That's a really important point.
1: It's so important. Yeah. When we're going to have to tackle that in a whole episode, the nature of what, who the dead, where the dead are and what they're doing right now. Because I'd say the majority of the Christian world and the majority of the world religions advocate a position that the spirits are floating around, this immortal, you know, spirit that just floats around for eternity, basically.
0: Yeah.
1: And we see the Bible does not teach such a thing, even though I'm sure we're going to get lots of pushback from that. It says the doctrine of man's consciousness and death, especially the belief that the spirits of the dead return to minister to the living, has prepared the way for modern spiritualism. And that's what we're going to be dealing with is if people do not know the state of the dead, then how could you possibly not believe this overwhelming masterpiece of Satan, which is making it seem like the familiar tones, the same memories, the same, you know, everything about him is going to seem real. And here there's going to be a small group of people, a remnant, that say, sorry, that's not real. And not just that, but the people who are healing all these sick, they're demons. The people that are in those bodies are demons. What do you think the reaction is going to be from the world towards those people?
0: Well, I think they're already being preconditioned right now because, okay, here's the thing. If, let's say, you know, 50 years ago, you had these things taking place, I think people would be really scared or freaked out.
1: Yeah.
0: If dead people started coming back and this, you know, either they would think it's ghosts or this is demonic activity or something. But since we've been programmed with all the movies, all the things that the souls are coming and, you know, you actually can speak to the dead and all the witch movies and, you know, even some of the superhero stuff where you see these things taking place. Plus, we have now with AI, we have all these representations of people. You can copy someone's voice. You can copy someone's look. You can do all these things. And it's going so far that even people who are working on the softwares are starting to believe that these AI are sentient.
1: Mm-hmm.
0: So if you're going to believe that a computer who's just talking back and forth with text with you is sentient, how much easier is it going to be for people to believe that a physical entity standing here that looks like flesh and blood and sounds and acts and talks.

0: It's actually goes back to pagan religions, but also in modern times, it started in the 1800s. Now, everybody should just look this up. You can look this up. It was a couple of sisters in a house, and they started hearing rappings, which is knockings. So if you just look up sisters, rappings, the birth of modern spiritualism, you're going to find these sisters. I can't remember the name of the sisters right now. And that's where this modern thinking of immortality of the soul came from, because they were saying that this was dead ancestors, dead people who are coming back and sort of haunting this house. So that's where haunted houses kind of got its birth from. And to kind of emphasize this, we have a quote here we want to read from Great Controversy. We've actually been changing a couple books. So if you check the references, you'll see some were from a book called Confrontation, and we're going to change references. So if we don't grab the reference in time, just take a look at the slides again. And it says here, "The doctrine of natural immortality first borrowed from pagan philosophy, and in the darkness of the great apostasy incorporated into the Christian faith, has supplanted the truth so plainly taught in Scripture that the dead know not anything," that's from Ecclesiastes 9, verse 5, "multitudes have come to believe that it is the spirits of the dead who are the ministering spirits sent forth to minister for them who shall be heirs of salvation." So that's pretty scary.
1: Yeah, they've twisted the scriptures, right, to believe that these are the ministering spirits. But it's a pretty clear statement in Ecclesiastes 9:5. The dead know not anything. Now, we can go down a whole laundry list of saying, you know, Jesus telling, you know, Lazarus is asleep, and they didn't understand him, and he said, Lazarus is dead. You know, even when you say to a loved one, RIP, rest in peace, you're resting in peace until the great day of the second coming. But we're not going to tackle that as much today, but just to plant the seeds that the Bible clearly shows time and time and time again that the dead know not anything because they are asleep. So if you're dealing in one of these seances and you are interacting with the spirit, which is a real thing, a lot of people will say that all of it is like, you know, mechanisms under the table shaking or some kind of like illusion. These things can really happen. And in fact, these entities can have real information, even insights onto things that are coming in the future. But we're going to see, you know, to the law and to the testimony, if it speaks not according to this word, it's because it has no light into them, in them.
0: Yeah, these are real entities. They are not your dead loved ones, but these are real spirits, real fallen angels, which is what they actually are. They're fallen angels who are misrepresenting. And you can look when Saul in the Old Testament, he went to a witch and he wanted to talk to the prophet Samuel. And a demon came and made himself look like the prophet Samuel. And that was told in the Old Testament as an abomination.
1: Yeah.
0: And so we're going to have that same thing happening today where we're seeing these things take place, and people need to realize, no, the dead are asleep until Christ comes to raise them from the dead. Or what's the purpose of raising them from the dead if they're already in heaven?
1: Right.
0: There would be no purpose for
1: it. Right. What's the point of a resurrection if everyone's already in heaven?
0: It would be like, okay, I know you've been having a great time up here. I'm going to send you back down to the dirt, and then you're going to come back again. No, that's not the case.
1: And Jesus said, if I go prepare a place for you, I will come back. So why would he come back if you're already there with him? And this is a tough doctrine for people to swallow. But the fact of the matter is, we have to take God at his word. And the reason he gives us this example with Samuel and Saul is because that's the same type of thing that's going to happen again. A spirit in familiar tones, familiar look, but it's a demon at that point. So let's continue on. Here's a channel regarded as sacred, through which Satan works for the accomplishment of his purposes, that is, communicating with the dead. The fallen angels, and we keep, you know, talking about the fallen angels, we're going to see that we say Satan's coming back, pretending to be Christ. Is he coming alone, or is he going to be coming with friends? So we're going to take a look at that. Then the fallen angels who do his bidding appear as messengers from the spirit world. While professing to bring the living into communication with the dead, the prince of evil exercises his bewitching influence upon the minds. And how could it not? Again, because it's going to be so convincing. If you're sitting in a room and you see this apparition come in as a light being and start talking.

0: talking to you, that's going to leave a pretty lasting impression, and it would probably make you think, well, this has to be the truth, because no Christian with their Bible has ever shown me some spirit coming and talking to me. Yeah. So that must be true. Again, it's trusting our senses over God's word. That's where we get in a lot of trouble. Now, let's look at these evil angels. Will Satan come alone? Evil angels in the form of men will talk to those who know the truth. They will misinterpret and misconstrue the statements of the messengers of God. So they're going to try to twist us, those who are trying to share the truth, they're going to try to twist us up on our words, which means even more. We need to know the word of God better than we know anything else. The apostles, as personated by these lying spirits, are made to contradict what they wrote at the dictation of the Holy Spirit on earth. They deny the divine origin of the Bible. So I don't think people really understand this, but at least from this perspective, we believe that not only is Satan coming back appearing as Christ, but his evil angels are going to be coming back pretending to be the apostles.
1: That's pretty crazy.
0: Could you imagine? The world here is going to be just blown away. Now it's starting to make sense. People are like, well, you haven't told us yet how the U.S. can unite church and state. This is it.
1: Yeah.
0: When miracles like this start to occur, is it that far-fetched to believe that you can unite church and state? Because Jesus just came back, the apostles came back, and they're telling you, you don't need a constitution anymore. Yeah. You don't need it. It now has become a theocracy.
1: Yeah.
0: And it would make sense that everyone would get on board, because right now in our world, we can't get everybody on board with anything.
1: Yeah.
0: Not even during the pandemic stuff. You couldn't get everybody on board. Yet it says that at the end, there will be a small remnant of people. Now, most of the world, especially in this Asbury revival stuff, they're basically saying that it's everybody. It's going to be this huge Christian movement. But the Bible says it, the end, it's small. The way is narrow and few find it. So one of the key indicators, whether it's real or not, is if it's adopted by everybody, it's probably not the real thing. Because how could it be a remnant if it involves everybody? That doesn't make sense.
1: And that's like, that's almost just common sense.
0: Mm-hmm.
1: You know, when we're like, everybody talks about, oh, everyone's just jumping on the bandwagon, you know? And we need to not jump on the bandwagon when this starts rolling around. Because if the apostles start coming back, you have Peter, you have John, you have Matthew, you have all these guys, and they're saying, you know, I was with Jesus. I was here, yes. And you know what? After he was raised from the dead, if you guys don't know, Jesus was actually on earth for quite a while after he was raised again.
0: It was like 40 days or something.
1: With the apostles before he actually went to heaven. He wasn't raised, and then like the next day he was gone.
0: Right.
1: And they're probably going to come back and say, after Jesus rose, he said, in honor of my resurrection, which was for you, you need to worship on Sunday. Or give any sort of these ideas. And they're going to be going to different churches, different revivals, all these things. They're going to be healing people. Because we know that the apostles healed people in the New Testament.
0: Mm-hmm.
1: They were given that. And because Jesus said to them, I have done miracles, but you will do even greater miracles. And we know that some of them, even all throughout the Old Testament, we have miracles of people raising from the dead. But there's a distinction between what happened in the Old Testament and even parts of the New Testament will happen at the end. Because Jesus said it's an adulterous generation that looks for miracles.
0: Mm-hmm.
1: So we have to be really careful. And it has to be aligned with truth, not with emotion, sensationalism, what we're feeling on our five senses. We see this thing happening, but what's important is to the law and to the testimony.
0: Right.
1: If it speaks not according to this, if it says, you know, in Revelation 12, chapter 12, chapter 14, and chapter 19, it says that the people at the end have two things. They keep the commandments of God and the testimony of the spirit of prophecy and the faith of Jesus.
0: Mm-hmm.
1: So if these apostles are coming back and they're saying to change the commandments and we're supposed to honor these different things and honor a different day than the commandments say, then we need to be really leery.

0: Yep.
1: Because this, these people that are coming back, and let's read this. This is from Revelation 12, verse 9. It says, "And the dragon was cast out, that old serpent called the devil and Satan, which deceiveth the whole world. He was cast out into the earth, and his angels were cast out with him."
0: And so this is kind of the reason we wanted to include this, is because people are going to say, well, you know, where are you getting this? Well, we know that the Bible shows us that Satan was sent not to some underworld, but he was sent here to earth. And it says he wasn't alone. It says he was cast into the earth, guessing where he is, and his angels were cast with him. Do you think Satan's going to come try to pull this whole thing off just by himself? He's got a whole legion of evil angels.
1: He's got a host. He's going to fill, you know, they're going to have huge groups of people. This is going to be bright and dazzling and convincing and beautiful. It's not going to be like it has been, where you have some of these false Christs who come up and it's just a guy. You know, there's nothing really spectacular.
0: No.
1: You know, they have gotten many followers, thousands of followers.
0: Sure.
1: But then they're gone. They died. Nothing.
0: It fizzles out. It never really turns into this whole global movement that changes. As the Bible says, it's going to turn into one system where they all have one mind. But this starts to make sense when he comes, and he comes with his evil angels that appear to be apostles, and they have something to say, and people are raising from the dead, and they all are saying the same thing. But as you said, like, God's word doesn't change. Jesus Christ doesn't change. And so if they start to contradict themselves, that is the, when it says test the spirits, try them, know if they're of God, there's no way these spirits are going to be able to speak to the law and to the testimony. They may have attributes of it, but they won't uplift God's law. That's why it says the lawless one in some translation of the Bible. It's saying, because sin is the transgression of the law. So the man of sin, man of lawlessness, these are all elements that Satan's, if they're all part of Satan's kingdom, there's no way he's going to come here and then all of a sudden uplift the law that he's hated from the beginning, where he said, I don't need a law. I'm a perfect being. I need freedom. That's essentially the basis of Satanism, is they say, well, laws are arbitrary because we are intelligent enough beings to be totally and completely free from all law. Yet here we see God's law, which is also a description of his character, is saying you need this law, which is almost like a math equation. It's not saying do this because I said so. It's like, if you want to live forever in perfect bliss and harmony, these are the conditions that need to be in place for that to occur. Because if any one of these aren't there, then sin creeps in, and that place just becomes this place forever. And I don't think anybody with a right mind would want to live in eternity in a place that's filled with death, destruction, disease, manipulation, corruption, greed, all of these elements that unfortunately make up so much of this world here today.
1: The Bible says that we are not of this world. If we're Christ, we're not of this world. Where is our home?
0: Hmm.
1: It's not on this earth.
0: We're like travelers, visitors, strangers here.
1: Exactly. What is going to happen to this earth when God gains control of it again? He has to wipe out sin.
0: Yeah.
1: So this place is going to be cleaned.
0: Yeah.
1: It's going to be totally revamped. There's going to be no, you know what? Let's just do a little bit of adjustment here and here and here. If we have a Christ coming back and they're advising us to be fixing this planet, right there we have a problem.
0: That's a big problem.
1: Not Christ.
0: Yeah.
1: Because Christ says, no, I'm coming back. I'm going to take you off the world. We're going to do some work, and then we're going to come back and we're going to clean house.
0: Yeah.
1: And because Jesus said, you don't put new wine in old wineskin.
0: That's right.
1: How is he going to put new wine, which will be us, because he's going to remake our bodies. We're going to be immortal. We're going to start eating from the tree of life again. And then he's going to put us on a dying, perverse, virus, bacteria-filled, just disgusting earth that is decimated by all the evil things that people have done. I don't think so.
0: No. And we're going to look in the Sabbath and Sunday episode a lot at this. But people watching this are going to say, well, is there any Bible verses that support that this world basically is teeming with devils at this point? And let's look at a couple more statements here from, this one's on Councils for the Church. It says, and Satan, surrounded by evil angels and claiming to be God, will work miracles of all kinds to deceive, if possible, the very elect. And now we've seen the magnitude of the miracles that are going to happen.

0: no wonder it would be, if possible, to deceive the very elect. But the reason they're not the elect, as the family Netflix documentary, the Just Jesus, the chosen style, you're not chosen. The only reason you'd be considered part of the elect is if you believe God and do what he says in his word. That's what makes you special. Abraham believed God. It was counted for him righteousness. Like it's reading the word and being in alignment with it and walking in it that makes you the elect. It's not something special, just like they say that David was chosen by God, which allowed him to murder his friend and have an adulterous relationship.
1: And it's all okay.
0: Yeah, and that's all okay because he's chosen. But no, he repented for that. He paid for that. He confessed that. And God, in his mercy, allowed forgiveness to happen. But there was a consequence. I mean, David dealt with some difficult stuff because of that. But there was that conversion of heart. And that's the same thing that's going to happen. If you want to be part of God's elect, read the will, hear it, a will of God, hear it, and do it. And that's what Jesus tells us.
1: How do we align ourselves with God? We have to align ourselves with his character, which is the fruits of the Spirit, which fruit represents works. So that's the things that we do. We don't do them to be saved. But because we do them shows that we are trying to have his character. We're asking for him, Lord, fill me, make me have the fruits of your Spirit.
0: Yeah.
1: Because we're supposed to be grafted onto the vine. John, I believe chapter 15 talks about that.
0: Mm-hmm.
1: And in order to align ourselves with God, we have to align ourselves with his commandments, because his commandments are truth. He is truth. He is the God of the commandments. And it says, like we read, if you love me, keep my commandments.
0: Yeah. And we're going to look a lot at that in the next episode. But like, just people go to Revelation 12:17, and it's not Adventists or Matt McKenzie saying this. It's as if you want to be part of the remnant as the last group of people on earth, then you have to keep the commandments of God and have the testimony and faith of Jesus. So these are part of the conditions. And we can see that theme playing over and over and over again. And for people saying, okay, well, so you're saying that all these dead people are coming back, but they're not really those people, that they're basically just demons. Where in the world would the Bible say that the world at the end is teeming with demons? Well, let's look at Revelation 18:2.
1: So Revelation chapter 18, verse 2 says, "And he cried mightily with a strong voice, saying, Babylon the great is fallen, and here's the kicker, and has become the habitation of devils, and the hold of every foul spirit, and a cage of every unclean and hateful bird."
0: So we started this episode with the verse about the mother of harlots, Mystery Babylon. And here it's saying this Babylon system, which is great, is the habitation of all of these devils and the hold of every foul spirit and a cage for every unclean and hateful bird. This is the description of the world at the end. It is literally teeming with demons.
1: Yeah.
0: And this is what starts to create this small group of people who are saying, hey, this isn't what it seems, that after a little while, we people who have this message keep speaking it, and God gives it power. This is where the latter rain starts to come out, and people start to see the difference, because they get caught up initially in all this activity and all this great pomp and circumstance, but things don't really change.
1: Yeah.
0: And that's when they start to question, is this really who they say it is? And because there's a small group of people who the world hates at this point, and it makes sense because the goodness of these entities that are healing people and dead people are coming back to life and loved ones united, how in the world could you say that that's bad and evil? I mean, imagine the hate that's going to go towards the people that are saying these things. But here, the Bible tells us, Revelation 18 record shows that the world at the end is teeming with demons.
1: And if I could just digress a little bit, we're not going to talk about this today, but it said that it is going to be filled with every foul spirit and the cage of every unclean and hateful bird. Why is that important? When we go and look at what Jesus spoke about, he said, now this gets onto a different theory, there's going to be two in a field, one is taken, the other's left.
0: Mm-hmm.
1: There's going to be two women grinding, one is taken, the other's left. Most people think that you're taken to heaven. But if you keep reading, it gives a different understanding. It says that those who are taken, and his disciples said, Lord, where are they taken? And he said, where the bodies

0: are, there the eagles are gathered. That's where they're taken. So this thing that's talking about right here, that these unclean and hateful birds, these fowl, these eagles, and actually the word eagle doesn't just mean like bald eagle. We think like majestic eagle. This is like vulture type. This is predatory, feeding on carcasses. So the ones that are taken, you actually don't want to be taken. You want to be a part of the left, because the ones that are taken in judgment and brought to this place, which is this demon-filled world, which is a totally different way of looking at it than most people think when, oh, I want to be taken. I want, you know, that's where the secret rapture comes from, that there's going to be two there. One is taken. But we got to remember that's a parable. So we can't take that literally, that there's going to be two people and one's just going to, boop, they're going to be disappeared. Mm-hmm. Because then he references that later. And I just like how that the Bible is always referencing itself back and forth.
1: Yeah.
0: And if people actually look, they're going to get the full understanding of instead of taking one thing out of context. They're going to see, oh, Revelation 18 says the same thing. Oh, in Matthew, it says the same thing.
1: So you see, it's consistent throughout. And that's why we need to let the Bible interpret itself. And we're going to wrap up here with a couple more quotes. And let's start with the Great Controversy, page 591. The miracle-working power manifested through spiritualism, which we've now defined as basically the communication with the dead, that will always bring down the law of God and not exalt it, will exert its influence against those who choose to obey God rather than men. Communications from the spirits will declare them that God has sent them to convince the rejectors of Sunday of their error, a thing that we're going to look at a lot in the next episode, affirming that the laws of the land should be obeyed as the laws of God. They will lament the great wickedness in the world, and the second, the testimony of religious teachers that degraded the state of the morals is caused by the desecration of Sunday. Great will be the indignation excited against all who refuse to accept their testimony. So if we don't believe what these guys are saying, they're going to hate
0: angry.
1: Us for it.
0: Yep, they're going to be upset because it's going to be that extreme delusion.
1: Yeah. Yeah. And that if it were possible to deceive even the very elect. And we'll read the highlighted parts here. It says, and the great deceiver will persuade men that those who serve God are causing these evils. This class have provoked the displeasures of heaven and will charge all their troubles upon those whose obedience to God's commandments is a perpetual reproof to the transgressors. It will be declared that men are offending God by the violation of the Sunday Sabbath, yep. That this sin has brought calamities which will not cease until Sunday observance will be strictly enforced. We're seeing Sunday rest movements. We're seeing all these this work around Sunday already occurring.
0: Yep.
1: Think about the help that it's going to get when all these spirits and Satan and the false apostles are all saying the same thing.
0: Yep.
1: And it says it needs to be the observance need to be strictly enforced. And those who present the claims of the fourth commandment, thus destroying reverence for Sundays, are troublers of the people and preventing their restoration and the divine favor. This is the same thing that happened to Elijah during Ahab's time. Ahab's like, you're causing all this trouble. Yep. And Elijah's like, no, it's not me. It's you. And it's a small group of people at that time that hadn't taken and bowed the knee to Baal.
0: You know, I really like that story. I'm glad you brought that up, because when we look at Elijah, who's a type of people at the end, because mm-hmm. he was taken up alive, and we're going to have people at the end who are taken up alive. What was happening that Elijah was blamed for?
1: The land was falling apart. There was no rain. Things were just, calamities were happening left,
0: right,
1: and sideways.
0: Does that sound like climate change?
1: It sounds exactly like the climate narrative right now. And something that could really be bolstered by Satan coming back, and then calamities and the climate are still happening. So these pesky Elijahs are a thorn in the world's side.
0: Yeah. You're going to have this nation that is like, oh, we have these climate things and only resting on Sunday is going to fix it. All these Sabbath keepers breaking Sunday, they're polluting this, they're doing all the wrong things, they're not following the system. We have to rid the earth of them in order. And I can totally see. So you have the apostles coming back and they're saying, guys, God's day is actually Sunday. He rose on that day. We were there when he rose. Worship on that day. The world needs a rest. All these things. And then, like we read, Satan is going to come back. And he's going to

0: be the all-uniter of the whole system because he is the head. Mm-hmm. He's the one who's looking for worship of the entire world. Yeah. You have that threefold union. You have the dragon, which is Satan, the beast, which is the papacy, the false prophet, which is America, fallen Protestantism, or the false prophet. And then you have, he's going to be saying, look, we can fix, because Jesus, also one of the miracles Jesus did was calming a storm. Mm-hmm. So you can have these apostles, maybe they're going to clean out a lake somewhere. And they're going to say, see, we can do these little things here and there and we're going to fix it. But we can't fix the world until we get the whole world honoring God again.
1: Yeah.
0: And then Satan, Jesus, will come and he'll say, I changed the day to Sunday. If you worship me on Sunday, we can fix this whole thing. And it's going to be happily ever after again.
1: Yeah. And people who are saying, well, you guys haven't said why Sunday's the issue. Wait till the Sabbath Sunday issue episode that we're going to do after this one, because it's really going to break down that the most abominable thing in all of the Ezekiel record where God's going through and showing the sins of Israel, the worst, most abominable thing in that record, and go look at it, yep. We're going to look at it closely, is the worship of the sun. And so it's basically an alignment of authority, the first day and the seventh day, and we're going to tackle that. So don't say that yet that we haven't touched on that issue, because we're going to. So is there a Bible verse that says the whole world's going to hate some small group of people at the end? And we're going to see, absolutely. And he said, and he gave his power and life to the image of the beast, that the image of the beast should both speak and cause that as many as would not worship the image of the beast should be killed. So this is the momentum that gives the world the feeling, the right to kill a small group of people. They say, well, you guys aren't following the rules. Bad things are still happening. God showed up with his apostles and you're still not listening. Now we can start to see the conditions of what makes this verse so real. Not only is church and state now within view and very real within America, but laws that would kill people. And what it all comes down to is the mark of God, the seal of God versus the mark of the beast. And we're going to tackle that in the Sunday Sabbath issue too, because most people talk about the mark of the beast. They totally ignore the seal of God. If you don't want the mark of the beast, there's only one answer.
0: Yeah.
1: The seal of God. And so what is the difference and whose authority is what we're going to look at in that next episode. But I think we're a little over time today. So, Brother McKenzie, I appreciate you diving into this with me once more. And until next time, appreciate it, brothers and sisters. God bless you all.
0: And make sure you guys like, share, and subscribe. It's really important that you share these videos. And if you want to join our Telegram, please do that, because, like we mentioned already, that we have been flagged a little bit. And people aren't getting notified like they should. So if you join our Telegram or go to our Facebook or any of the other platforms that we're on, or go to adtv.watch, which is an amazing resource. We're continuing to add really, really amazing tools on there. Mm-hmm. Study tools are coming really soon, which we're super excited about.
1: Yep.
0: You can already bookmark the videos so that you can save those places. And then it's not on a platform where you could have some things
1: shut
0: disappearing.
1: Down. Yeah.
0: Some of our episodes are not going to be able to be on YouTube. So keep an eye on adtv.watch for some of those, and on the Telegram, because you'll get notified right away for those things. So please, thank you for your support. God bless, and we'll see you next time.

0: 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Hay algo.
1: Tienes razón.
0: Tráeme el padre.

History is a gift of knowledge handed down to us by generations past. This knowledge is far more than a collection of facts arranged in chronological order. It's a source of enlightenment that helps us understand ourselves and our place, our purpose in our world and in the universe around us. The progress of research in history, archaeology, ancient languages, and anthropology has yielded information that has been hidden for many centuries. And this provides us with important new insights into the meaning of our lives. It's natural to start a story at the beginning, but in the case of our own story, that's more easily said than done. How can we discover the origins of our own experiences? Where or when was our beginning? The ancient Babylonians left us one of the oldest myths.

0: about human origins. It's an epic creation poem that was written sometime during the second millennium BC. It's called the Enuma Elish, which translated means "When on High."
1: When on high, the heaven had not been named. Firm ground below had not been called by name. Not but primordial Apsu, their begetter, and Mumu Tiamat, she who bore them all, their waters commingling as a single body.
0: According to the experts, the ancient Babylonians believed that Apsu represents sweet water and Tiamat salt water. At the beginning of creation, the two had not yet been separated. Mingled together as they were, they possessed within them the seeds of life. They brought forth generations of gods who, in the course of time, created man. The Navajo and Pueblo Indians of North America share a traditional view of several separate creations. The Aztecs of Old Mexico had a similar belief. The god Quetzalcoatl invented people, molding them from ash. A great flood came, and all the people became fish. The creator tried again, but there was a complete eclipse of the sun, and in the darkness, all the people were killed and eaten by jaguars. A rain of volcanic fire and ash destroyed the third creation. The fourth attempt was foiled when the world was ravaged by a violent hurricane and people turned into apes. The earth as we know it is the result of the fifth creation and is doomed to ultimate destruction by earthquake and famine. Not a very reassuring picture, is it? And yet this worldview was very real to the Aztecs. This is all depicted in the famous sunstone, perhaps the single most important artifact from the Aztec civilization. Created in the 15th century, it weighs in at over 25 tons. Very substantial evidence of their view of beginnings. It's all there, carved in stone. But does it accurately portray our beginnings? Best-selling Swiss writer Erich von Däniken has 16 books to his credit. Nothing else he has written has had the phenomenal impact of his 1968 book, Chariots of the Gods, in which he proposed a novel view of human development here on Earth.
2: Dim as yet undefinable ages ago, an unknown spaceship discovered our planet. The crew of the spaceship soon found out that the Earth had all the prerequisites for intelligent life to develop. Obviously, the man of those times was no Homo sapiens, but something rather different. The spacemen artificially fertilized some female members of this species, put them into a deep sleep, so the ancients say, and departed. Thousands of years later, the space travelers returned. They repeated their breeding experiment several times, until finally they produced a creature intelligent enough to have the rules of society imparted to it.
0: The Bible and the Quran are the basis for the traditional Judeo-Christian and Islamic teachings about our beginnings. Both point to a creator from outside the bounds of space and time. They picture an all-powerful being who is above and beyond the natural laws that govern our physical universe. They teach that this creator God exercised his supernatural power and created everything according to his divine purpose. The Bible includes this summary reference to the creation.
1: By the word of the Lord were the heavens made, and all the host of them by the breath of his mouth. For he spake, and it was done. He commanded, and it stood fast.
0: The Quran, Holy Book of Islam, shares the basic biblical view of creation this way.
1: Lo, your Lord is Allah, who created the heavens and the earth in 6 days. Then mounted he the throne. He covereth the night with the day, which is in haste to follow it, and hath made the sun and the moon and the stars subservient by his command. His, verily, is all creation and commandment. Blessed be Allah, the Lord of the worlds.
0: By the early 1800s,

some scientists were proposing new theories regarding the origin of life on Earth. Theories that conflicted with traditional creationism. In December of 1831, the HMS Beagle set sail from England on a 5-year round-the-world voyage.

0: revolutionized the conventional view of origins.
1: Their idea was that God had created specifically for each environment the animals and plants that fit into it. Well, if that was true, then one oceanic island ought to resemble another oceanic island. And what Darwin found was that the oceanic islands didn't look anything alike. The species that were on the oceanic islands were similar to the nearest continent, not to other oceanic islands.
0: Darwin's most significant discoveries took place in the Galapagos Islands, more than 1,000 kilometers, about 600 miles, off the west coast of Ecuador. Darwin discovered animal species that were unique to that archipelago. He also noted distinct variations between similar animals on different islands.
1: He came back one day having picked up a tortoise shell from the island that he had been visiting, and the fellow who lived there and was staying at the main population center said, "Oh, you've been to," and named the island he'd been to, and he was floored. He said, "How do you know where I've been?" And he says, "Because that tortoise came from the island." And he says, "How do you know that?" And he said, "Because each island has a specially shaped tortoise, and I can recognize them." And that just blew his socks off.
0: Darwin's observations ultimately led to the development of his theory of natural selection and the publication in 1859 of his book On the Origin of Species. The first edition was sold out the first day, and five subsequent editions with revisions were to follow. Often referred to as the book that shook the world, it helped pioneer modern scientific thought about our origins.
1: Today, science is defined at the beginning as a materialistic process. And that's a tribute to Darwinism. I mean, that's what he brought to us, was that we had escaped essentially from God.
0: Using Darwin's theories of evolution as a starting point, scientists and philosophers have developed their own answers to questions about beginnings. Today, there are many variations on Darwin's theme. Among evolutionary scientists, the Big Bang theory has been widely accepted as a beginning point for the story of our universe as we know it. This theory suggests that all the matter that now exists in the universe is derived from a tightly compressed, incredibly hot mass of subatomic particles that exploded something like 10 or 15 billion years ago. That tremendous blast of creative energy set the universe in motion and eventually gave birth to galaxies and stars and planets, and ultimately to every form of life and matter within the universe.
2: The way scientists today talk about this, the Big Bang really is the whole universe, and that it is really space itself which is expanding and creating new space in the course of time. If we think of ourselves in a way as kind of being able to look at the universe from some extra dimension, it perhaps would appear as the tremendous explosion starting out from a single point.
0: The theory of evolution teaches that life on Earth has evolved over vast periods of time, with simple single-celled forms developing into complex organisms purely by blind chance, through a process of trial and error. It was this process that Charles Darwin called natural selection.
1: And he said, essentially, that there were four steps. He said, first of all, variation exists. No two individuals in a population are ever exactly alike. Secondly, that every population overproduces. More young come into existence in 1 year than can possibly live until the next year. So that leads to the struggle for existence, the competition, and then survival of the ones that are the fittest. The fittest are simply those that have variations that give them an advantage. And the last thing was that the variations are inherited, so that the ones that live reproduce, and their offspring are more likely to have these fit variations.
0: Are we the unplanned and accidental result of evolution through natural selection? Or are we the handiwork of a supreme being, the Allah of the Quran and the God of the Bible? Do we owe our existence to the Aztec or Babylonian gods, or to some alien creatures from outer space? What

0: is the truth about our origin. Today, the theory of evolution is presented to school children and promoted in the media as if it were proven fact. The truth of the matter is, however, the theory of evolution is just that, a theory. Its scientific foundations are actually kind of shaky. Molecular biologist and author Michael Denton gives us this insight into Charles Darwin and his theory.
1: The popular conception of a triumphant Darwin increasingly confident after 1859 in his views of evolution is a travesty. On the contrary, by the time the last edition of The Origin was published in 1872, he had become plagued with self-doubt and frustrated by his inability to meet the many objections which had been leveled at his theory.
0: Darwin's theory of natural selection could not be thoroughly tested in his day due to the limitations of the scientific equipment available at that time. Today's scientists are able to study the complicated systems within even the simplest single-cell organisms.
2: Many people think of single cells as being less complex than multicellular organisms. Darwin thought so, and he thought that the first organism was a cell. Darwin can be excused for thinking so because the equipment to look inside the cell and see what was going on just didn't exist then. Now that we have it, we look inside the cell and we find enormous complexity. Amoebas move like we move. They don't have muscles, they have microfilaments. We digest our food. We do respiration. But so does the amoeba. They're much smaller than we are. They don't have but one cell, but they do all of the things we do, and they're just as complex.
0: The complexity of even the simplest life forms is one of the reasons why many scientists are becoming increasingly dissatisfied with the evolutionary explanation, with its reliance upon pure, unguided chance. There's good reason for scientists to question the power of chance. Take a look at this simple demonstration. You see what I mean. Now, here are three blocks, numbered 1, 2, 3. There are 6 possible combinations of these 3 numbers. Now, I'll put the blocks into this box and shake it up. Now, if I were to take out the blocks one at a time, what are my chances of taking them out in numerical order? Well, I can expect to draw out the numbers 1, 2, and 3 in that order on an average of once in every 6 attempts. Now, here are 2 more blocks, numbered 4 and 5. I'll add them to the 3 others in the box. Now, there are 120 possible combinations. The law of averages tells me that I can expect to pull out blocks numbered 1, 2, 3, 4, and 5 in that order on the average of once in every 120 tries. Now, look, here are blocks numbered 6 through 10. I'll put them in the box with the others. Now, my chance of picking out all 10 blocks in numerical order is less than 1 in 3.5 million. Well, let me put that in perspective. If I put myself on a schedule and worked at this game day and night, pulling out all 10 blocks one at a time every 15 seconds, I could expect to win this game on the average of about once every 18 months. What if I doubled my quantity of sequentially numbered blocks to 20. How long should I expect to work at this game to get all 20 out of the box in order? Now, let's suppose that I could play at blinding speed and get all 20 blocks out in just 1 second, then do it again the next second, and every second thereafter. Now, the law of averages says that I can expect to get the 20 blocks out of the box in order at the rate of once every 77 million years. This little numbers game is nothing compared to the intricate complexity of even the simplest bits of matter.

0: Physiologist and author Pierre Lecointenouille, in his book Human Destiny, estimated the chance of forming a 2,000-atom protein molecule as something like 1 in 10 to the 321st power. There's really no good way to express that number. It's incomprehensible. Find yourself a large sheet of paper. Write 10 followed by 320 zeros. Now listen to what Lecointenouille says.
1: Events which need an infinitely longer time than the estimated duration of the Earth in order to have one chance, on the average, to manifest themselves can, it would seem, be considered as impossible in the human sense.
0: This chunk of coal is about 70% carbon by volume. Carbon is essential to all organic life, and it's the fourth most common element in the universe. Yet this very ordinary element is extremely complex. In order for it to be produced naturally, three helium nuclei must combine to form a single carbon nucleus.
2: But we have found that the conditions needed for that to happen are really very precise. In other words, that if the balance of forces in the atomic nucleus were very slightly different, that that reaction would not be able to take place in order to form enough carbon to be of any significance. Men who discovered this, the way in which this reaction takes place to form carbon, and who found the conditions that were necessary for it to take place, was Fred Hoyle, who is one of the great astrophysicists and cosmologists of this century. Hoyle was very skeptical about religion, at the time at least. He was an atheist.
1: Some supercalculating intellect must have designed the properties of the carbon atom. Otherwise, the chance of my finding such an atom through the blind forces of nature would be utterly minuscule. A common sense interpretation of the facts suggests that a superintellect has monkeyed with physics as well as with chemistry and biology. The numbers one calculates from the facts seem to me so overwhelming as to put this conclusion almost beyond question.
0: It seems that evolution through a long series of random unguided mutations is a practical impossibility. This fact casts a cloud of doubt over the entire evolutionary scenario. Scientists are now looking for shortcuts, miraculous jumps out of the realm of chance. Many are frankly awed by their discoveries, finding more and more clear evidence of intelligent design in nature. Intelligent design, of course, requires a designer. And the clearest portrayal of a designer and his work is found here in the Bible. The creation account itself records a systematic progression of creative acts culminating in the creation of man. The Hebrew prophet Jeremiah emphasizes this intelligent design when he writes about the Creator.
3: He hath made the earth by his power. He hath established the world by his wisdom, and hath stretched out the heavens by his discretion.

0: but we see it as the creation of God because of our personal trust and confidence in God.
1: Now, perhaps some of us have been too quick to discard this old book as an irrelevant collection of useless fables and legends and traditions. Its value lies far beyond the realm of science. It deals with concepts that cannot be analyzed in a laboratory. It addresses many questions that science cannot answer.
0: That is, science can talk about how the universe behaves, how things take place within the universe. It cannot explain why something exists rather than nothing. That is, it cannot really explain the fundamental question of existence.
1: Could it be that the neglected pages of Scripture actually offer accurate insights into our origins? If so, we're not here by accident. We must see ourselves as a part of a Creator's design. There must be a plan, some real purpose for our existence.
2: And God said, "Let us make man in our image, after our likeness, and let them have dominion over the fish of the sea, and over the fowl of the air, and over the cattle, and over all the earth, and over every creeping thing that creepeth upon the earth."
1: The creation story depicts God as having great ambitions, high hopes for the human race. People were created in the image of their Maker. In their original innocence, they had direct communication with God, an intimate, personal, face-to-face relationship with their Creator. After the creation of human beings, the Bible reports that God marked the end of creation with a day of rest, thus establishing the weekly cycle for human life.
2: "Thus the heavens and the earth were finished, and all the host of them. And on the seventh day God ended his work which he had made, and he rested on the seventh day from all his work which he had made. And God blessed the seventh day and sanctified it, because that in it he had rested from all his work which God created and made."
3: God creates the entire world in 6 days, and then he rests on the Sabbath. The Sabbath is, though, a creation in and of itself, because what it does is put the rest of the 6 days in perspective.
4: What did God create on the seventh day? As a matter of fact, God created nothing on the seventh day. God created no thing, but instead God created a context in which everything that has been created, the natural world, the material world, and life itself, can really be appreciated and enjoyed and celebrated.
5: By creating the Sabbath, God gave human beings an opportunity to emulate him, to enter into his rest, and thereby to signify their special relationship with him as their Lord and Creator.
1: Notice what Pope John Paul II said in his 1998 apostolic letter entitled Dies Domini.
6: "The Sabbath has been interpreted evocatively as a determining element in the kind of sacred architecture of time. It recalls that the universe and history belong to God."
1: John Paul's reference to the sacred architecture of time supports the biblical assertion that the seven-day weekly cycle was designed for us by our Creator. Thus, the week differs from all other units of time. Let's think about the structure of time. Each of us deals with time independently. We each have a past. We each live in an immediate progressing present that we sense is moving quickly or slowly, depending on our age and other subjective factors. As for the future, it's a mystery. Your sense of time and mine are different. In order for us to coordinate our activities, we must have external reference points. Now, most of what we need for timekeeping we get from creation. The story defines a day as a period of darkness and light, evening and morning. It is caused by the rotation of the earth upon its axis. More precise units of time, hours, minutes, and seconds, are simply fractions of the day. That

0: It's easy. That's easy. The year is the period required for the Earth to orbit the Sun. The month, as we know it today, is loosely based on a full cycle of lunar phases, but it's been adjusted to make 12 months equal 1 year. The week is a different story altogether. At first glance, it's an arbitrary period of time related to no natural phenomenon. The earliest record of the week is found in the literature and archaeology of the ancient Semitic peoples who inhabited southwestern Asia prior to 2000 BC. Now, where did they get the week? Was it embedded in their past as a result of the Creator's design? But is the week really an arbitrary artificial unit of time? Astronomer and anthropologist Anthony F. Avini suggests an alternative in his book, The Empires of Time. He reports that some chronobiologists are convinced that the seven-day cycle is designed into our very nature.
1: The seven-day biorhythm in the human body is one of the recent discoveries of modern chronobiology. For example, the probability of rejection of certain organs is now known to peak at weekly intervals following an implant.
0: The widespread acceptance of the seven-day week over thousands of years of history is additional evidence supporting the divine origin of the weekly cycle. But if the week of Genesis has survived the thousands of years since the original creation week, why has recognition of the Creator not been preserved just as successfully?
2: Well, the book of Genesis provided the answer as to the downfall of the human family. In fact, if you read Genesis 6:5, you'll see that the Bible says the thoughts of humanity were evil continually. So God decided to clean the world up, sent a flood.
1: And the flood was 40 days upon the earth. And the waters increased and bare up the ark, and it was lifted up above the earth. And the waters prevailed exceedingly upon the earth, and all the high hills that were under the whole heaven were covered.
2: In spite of this dramatic demonstration of God's power and his displeasure with people not following his way, mankind soon forgot again, and they started to build idols to themselves instead of worshiping God. And the whole idea of the weekly cycle, which showed 6 days of work and a Sabbath, was forgotten. And what mankind did was incorporate the weekly cycle into astrological tables instead of remembering the God of creation.
0: About 2,000 years before Christ, there lived in the Chaldean city of Ur a man who is claimed by all three of the world's great monotheistic religions, Judaism, Christianity, and Islam, as one of their primary founders. In the biblical account, Abram, later renamed Abraham, is a key player in God's plan to win back the hearts of the human family and revive a knowledge of the Creator. Abraham's religion stood out in sharp contrast to the petty idolatry and trivial superstition of his neighbors. He worshiped the Creator, the transcendent, the invisible God, whose wisdom and power was demonstrated by the very existence of the world itself. He had a religion of faith, not sight. He had a direct relationship with his Maker. According to the Old Testament report, the Creator God revealed the principles of his relationship with the human race in 10 commandments engraved on stone tablets. These commandments were entrusted to Abraham's descendants, the Israelites, as a blessing to share with all nations of the world.
1: Remember the Sabbath day to keep it holy. 6 days shalt thou labor and do all thy work, but the seventh day is the Sabbath of the Lord thy God. In it thou shalt not do any work, thou, nor thy son, nor thy daughter, thy manservant, nor thy maidservant, nor thy cattle, nor thy stranger that is within thy gates. For in 6 days the Lord made heaven and earth, the sea, and all that in them is,

0: and rested the seventh day. Wherefore the Lord blessed the Sabbath day and hallowed it.
1: This is by far the longest of the Ten Commandments. It's unique in that it includes the divine credentials, declaring the identity of the lawgiver and establishing his authority as creator to command the worship of his creatures.
2: The commandment to observe the Sabbath shows the intimate relationship between God and creation. It shows that God not only creates, not only works to bring everything that is into being, the physical world, the natural world, and all that lives in it, but it also shows that God maintains intimate relationship with creation and steps back to withhold and to take in, as it were, everything that has been created and celebrates and cherishes that which has been created.
3: The Sabbath reveals God's compassion for his creatures. In Exodus 23, verse 12, there's a law regarding the Sabbath, and it says, 6 days you shall do your work, but on the seventh day you shall rest, that your ox and your ass may have rest, and the son of your bondmaid and the alien may be refreshed. So the Sabbath is a gift for God's creatures, not only human beings here, but it's also the ox and the ass, so that they can have rest from their labor that they do during the rest of the week.
1: In the fifth book of the Bible, Deuteronomy, we find the Ten Commandments repeated. This time, the meaning of the Sabbath is enriched by linkage to the deliverance of the nation of Israel from slavery in Egypt.
4: Keep the Sabbath day to sanctify it, as the Lord thy God hath commanded thee. And remember that thou wast a servant in the land of Egypt, and that the Lord thy God brought thee out thence through a mighty hand and by a stretched out arm. Therefore the Lord thy God commanded thee to keep the Sabbath day.
3: We participate in God's redemption, just as the nation of Israel participated in God's redemption, because God has liberated us from something. Now, he liberated the ancient Israelites from Egypt, from Pharaoh, this oppressor. What God does is to liberate us as individuals from the oppressive power of Satan and from the sin that destroys us.
2: Individuals today are in great need of finding a sanctuary in time, which is what the Sabbath is. We are overburdened and driven by the material world and by our own creativity of material things. And the Sabbath becomes the liberation from things. It becomes the liberation from slavery to objects, to technology, to economics, to all the things that make us work frantically towards producing more and more.
1: Since the seventh-day Sabbath has such rich meaning, and since it is part of the Ten Commandments, why is it not more widely observed today? Good question, especially in view of the widespread recognition that this commandment, along with the rest of the Ten, applies not only to the people of Israel, but to the whole human family.
0: As it is the law of nature that in general a due proportion of time be set apart for the worship of God, so in his word, by a positive, moral, and perpetual commandment, binding all men in all ages, he hath particularly appointed one day in seven for a Sabbath to be kept holy unto him. The Sabbath was binding in Eden, and it has been in force ever since. This fourth commandment begins with the word remember, showing that the Sabbath already existed when God wrote this law on the tables of stone at Sinai. How can men claim that this one commandment has been done away with, when they will admit that the other nine are still binding? The Sabbath was made for man, not for the Hebrews, but for all men.
1: The Sabbath commandment reveals to us a picture of a creator who craves a place in the hearts and lives of all his human children. David, the great Israelite king, understood this and instructed his people to spread their knowledge of the Creator God to the rest of the world.
4: Declare his glory among the heathen, his marvelous works among all nations. For all the gods of the people are idols, but the Lord made the heavens. Give unto the Lord the glory due unto his name. And let men say among the nations, the Lord reigneth.
1: The Bible makes it clear.

0: clear that the Creator's desire was to attract the whole human family to true religion, true worship, so that all could share in the good things he intended to do for Israel.
1: Also the sons of the stranger that join themselves to the Lord to serve him and to love the name of the Lord, to be his servants. Everyone that keepeth the Sabbath from polluting it and taketh hold of my covenant, even them will I bring to my holy mountain and make them joyful in my house of prayer. Their burnt offerings and their sacrifices shall be accepted upon mine altar, for mine house shall be called an house of prayer for all people.
0: It's not hard to imagine the power of the Sabbath to restore and cement the relationship between the Creator God and his human children. Their devotion to the Sabbath day, their worship and praise and appreciation for his creative power would bind them to their God with ties of love and gratitude. If they continued their heartfelt observance of the Sabbath, they could never forget him.
1: Moreover, also I gave them my Sabbaths to be a sign between me and them, that they might know that I am the Lord that sanctify them.
0: To those who honored the Sabbath of God, the day took on deep personal meaning. The day of rest and worship was an opportunity to know their Creator, who had promised to make them his own holy people. But history records that many of the Israelites didn't take advantage of this opportunity.
2: There's evidence in the prophets, for example, Isaiah, that the Sabbath was poorly observed and neglected. Nehemiah also refers to that. The people had a problem with this. The reason would be really quite simple. The people lost sight of the Lordship of God.
1: But the house of Israel rebelled against me in the wilderness. They walked not in my statutes, and they despised my judgments. And my Sabbaths they greatly polluted.
0: The Sabbath, symbol of Israel's unique relationship with God, the very heart of a creator-oriented worship system, was commonly desecrated. Finally, the prophet Jeremiah announced the result of Israel's apostasy.
3: Just imagine the prophet Jeremiah walking up and down the streets of Old Jerusalem. It wasn't a happy message that he bore. He warned the people that their city was to be destroyed, their temple destroyed, and that they would be carried away to Babylon to serve the king of Babylon. 70 years. Nobody listened.
0: From about the year 605 BC, the armies of Nebuchadnezzar, king of the Neo-Babylonian Empire, repeatedly invaded the Israelite homeland. His army eventually destroyed the capital city of Jerusalem and carried most of the inhabitants into exile. Some of the captives were taken to Babylon, while others were dispersed throughout the empire.
3: And now, far from their homeland, far from all that they had held dear, many of the Jews began to realize that they had made a terrible mistake. Many of them began to realize that they must return to the God of their fathers and the worship of their ancestors. Now, many of these Jews, men of great ability, rose to high position in their foreign lands. Daniel, for example, became the prime minister of the kingdom of Babylon. And when the Medo-Persian Empire took over, he rose to the position of first president of the land. It was Daniel who led Darius the Mede to recognize the God of heaven.
1: I make a decree that in every dominion of my kingdom, men tremble and fear before the God of Daniel, for he is the living God and steadfast forever, and his kingdom that which shall not be destroyed, and his dominion shall be even unto the end.
0: There is evidence to suggest that the religion of the exiled nation became so well known that it influenced the philosophical and religious movements of the following century. Buddha, Zoroaster, Confucius, and Pythagoras all seem to have adopted elements of the Hebrew religion. For example, although there are no holy days in Buddhism today, evidently Sabbath, or Upasatha, was a part of that religion early on.

0: on.
1: The Blessed One established the rule for observance of a Sabbath, and he suggested that at the seventh day meeting, any monk whose conscience troubled him should confess his offense before the assembly of brothers.
2: Arthur Lloyd, in his book, The Creed of Half Japan, states that the order of monks kept their Sabbath days for many centuries. Even Confucius may well have been reporting about the seventh-day Sabbath in this passage from one of his classical works.
1: The ancient kings on this culminating day closed their gates. The merchants did not travel, and the princes did not inspect their domains.
2: Some knowledge of the weekly Sabbath eventually found its way into numerous cultures. In the Hebrew language, the name of each day shows its relationship to the Sabbath. The first day is called Echad B'Shabbat, one accompanying or along with the Sabbath. Each succeeding day proceeds toward the Sabbath until the sixth day, which is called Eve of the Holy Sabbath. Day seven, then, is Sabbath. In more than 100 ancient and modern languages, the seventh day of the weekly cycle was named Sabbath, or its equivalent. So, it seems that in their exile, at least some of the Jews succeeded where their nation had failed during times of peace and prosperity. They spread the knowledge of God and His law among other nations. But what would happen when these captives returned to their homeland? Would they maintain the worship of the true God, or would they revert to the practices of previous generations? We find an answer in the story of Nehemiah.
3: Nehemiah did not return to Jerusalem when the others went, but when one came telling the state of affairs, this news so saddened Nehemiah that he says he actually sat down and wept. In fact, he finally decided that he must, if possible, go to Jerusalem himself to see what he could do to help.
2: Nehemiah was a capable and energetic leader. He successfully directed the reconstruction in the city of Jerusalem, but he didn't stop there. He was a zealous reformer with a burden for restoring the spiritual life of his people, because he saw Sabbath breaking as a reason for the years of captivity. He was particularly devoted to preserving the sanctity of the holy day.
3: He discovered that the people were buying and selling on the Sabbath day. Well, he said, we can't do this sort of thing. This is the reason why we were sent into captivity. And when the merchants still continued to come, he ordered the gates barred on the Sabbath day. And when they still continued to come and camp outside the gates of the city, he threatened to have them arrested.
2: A priest named Ezra assisted Nehemiah in his work. He exerted a strong influence on the spiritual life of the Jews of his day. Ezra taught the people God's laws and led a spiritual revival and reformation based on the inspired scriptures. The people joined together in a solemn oath to obey the commandments that God had given through Moses. They promised not to desecrate the Sabbath by entering into commerce on that day. They observed the holy day so carefully and consistently that Sabbath keeping became a distinctive characteristic of their nation. During the period between the end of the Bible's Old Testament record and the beginning of the story of Jesus Christ in the New Testament, there was almost continual upheaval in the Middle East. The armies of Alexander the Great overran the Persian Empire. Within a short time, Alexander himself died, and his empire broke up into rival factions. Palestine, along with Syria, eventually came under the rule of the Seleucid dynasty. King Antiochus IV is notable especially because of his opposition to the religion of the Jews. His troops took over the temple in Jerusalem and set up a system of pagan worship in its courts. Josephus,

0: the famous chronicler of Jewish history, tells us that Antiochus tried to stamp out all visible evidence of the Jews' spiritual identity.
1: So he sent emissaries to Jerusalem, declaring, they must tear down the altar of Jehovah. They must give up the worship of the Sabbath. So they gathered themselves together, fled to the wilderness, and there they found a cave that could accommodate their numbers, about 1,000.
2: Now when it was told the king's servants that certain men who had broken the king's commandment were gone down into the secret places in the wilderness, they pursued after them a great number, and having overtaken them, they camped against them and made war against them on the Sabbath day. And they said unto them, come forth, and ye shall live. But they said, we will not come forth, neither will we do the king's commandment to profane the Sabbath day. And they burnt them as they were in the caves, because they were not willing to break in upon the honor they owed the Sabbath, even in such distresses. There were about 1,000 with their wives and children who were smothered and died in these caves.
0: The martyrdom of those Jewish patriots in the days of Antiochus IV is a great testimony to the power of their beliefs. Their God in his Sabbath meant more to them than life itself. Their sacrifice was a victory of faith. The Old Testament, supported by the evidence of history, language, and culture, establishes the Sabbath as a sacred memorial to the creative and redemptive work of God. It declares the Sabbath to be a sign of the intimate relationship between the Creator and those who worship Him. A day of rest and worship that can bind the hearts of human beings to the heart of their Creator. When early Christians inherited the Sabbath, the teachings of Jesus Christ and His disciples served to emphasize and enrich its meaning, magnifying its importance. Today, for many Jews and Christians alike, it is still a central point of spiritual life and worship. To this day, it remains a defining element in the sacred architecture of time.

want them to turn out my way. When someone carries this, it traps them. And of course, as you and I well know, all common sense also tells us, common sense tells us that everything doesn't always turn out like a person wants to. However, here is an alternative way of seeing things, an alternative way of thinking about things that can free a person from this mindset that everything's got to turn out just the way I want it to turn out. Are you ready for this? I'm reading now, actually, Dr. Lynn Clark's response, the secular response to this unhealthy belief. Here it is. I'd prefer that things go the way that I want them to. Sometimes things go my way and sometimes they don't. When things don't go my way, it's inconvenient or maybe bad, but it's not awful. I don't like it, but I can stand it. I can't always control events around me. I can change my beliefs. Interesting. I can change my beliefs and thinking about those events and thereby control my feelings to a large extent. Very, very good, Dr. Clark. I so respect your insights. Because it is true, dear friends, that my feelings, my emotions, even physical sensations, my convictions, are actually produced by what I'm thinking. Now for God's alternative secular belief. Let me give you just a few of the Bible texts upon which this belief can be based, one that can just transform your experience. If you've got a Bible there, turn to Psalms chapter 62. Psalm 62. If not, please write it down. Write these texts down so that you can examine them and seriously think about improving the thought life. Psalm 62, and I'm reading now verse 5. It says there, "My soul, wait thou only upon God, for my expectation is from Him." Notice where my expectations need to be. My expectations need to be in Him and what He can do rather than what other people can do. Turn with me to another text, one of the favorite texts in the Bible for me, Isaiah chapter 26, verse 3. Isaiah 26, verse 3 says this, "Thou, you, Lord, will keep him in perfect peace, whose mind is stayed on thee, because he trusts in thee." Wow, what an awesome text. Let me give you another one. Isaiah 41, verse 10. I love this text too. My God's word is rich with truth that can free a person. I wonder if that's what Jesus was talking about in John chapter 8, 31 and 32 when he said, "If you continue in my word, then are you my disciples indeed, and you shall know the truth, and the truth shall make you free." What do you think? Here it is, Isaiah 41, verse 10. Isaiah 41, "Fear thou not, for I am with you. Be not dismayed, for I am thy God. I will strengthen thee, yea, I will help thee, yea, I will uphold thee with the right hand of my righteousness." I like that, don't you? I like the idea of being held in God's hands. Well, one more before we go to God's alternative belief, the healthy one. John chapter 14, verse 27, Jesus says, "Peace I leave with you, my peace I give unto you. Not as the world giveth, give I unto you. Let not your heart be troubled, neither let it be afraid." Allow me now to put all these texts together. I could give you many more. Let me put these texts together in an alternative thought that someone who thinks the world has got to be easy and everything's got to turn out his way, the way he wants them to, God's alternative, healthy thought. Here it is,

Lord. You knew me before I was even born. You knew me even before I was born that in this world I would have trials and difficulties. I'm so thankful that you have made provision for me through your empowering grace to face those troubles in peace. I refuse to focus my thoughts on the painful negatives, but rather I choose to focus my attention and energies upon responding to the trials that I'm facing with the healing solutions found in your word. I choose to rest my hope in you and your strength regardless of the outcome. And I thank you that you have promised that you would keep me in perfect peace if I would keep my mind stayed upon you. Friend, this is such a healing concept where I no longer have to fight to control people, fight to control situations, fight to keep everything going my way. But rather I can actually practice responding to the difficult situations that I'm facing. Practice responding to make Jesus look attractive to others. Practice responding with his thoughts and experience the peace that passes all understanding, knowing that God will keep my heart and my mind for him. Courage to you. And remember this, you don't need to control anybody or anything. You can let God fight for you. You can let God orchestrate circumstances and actually give you a walk of peace regardless of what anyone else says or does. God bless you. I hope that you have a special, special day. Keep yourself safe in Jesus' arms and practice thinking his thoughts.

There are many ways of studying the Bible, but a common question is, how do I understand what's in the Bible? People have for centuries tried to come up with different methods of understanding what God has written in His Word. You can use a concordance, you can use topical studies. Some people even learn the ancient languages, Greek and Hebrew and even Latin. Are these really the key that unlocks the Bible? What about the person who's uneducated? What about the person who doesn't speak those ancient languages? How are they to understand the Bible? That almost seems unfair if God would require you to speak some foreign language other than your own to understand His will for your life. I learned a lesson many years ago about the secret that unlocks the Bible. We'll learn that today. But before we do, we'll start with the most important thing, and that's prayer. Please pray with me. Loving Father in heaven, Lord, we thank You and we praise You that Your Word is a lamp unto our feet and a light unto our path. Lord, I want to pray that You would be with me right now as I speak Your words. I ask that You would use me in spite of myself, my weak, unchrist-like self, that You would open Your words to my understanding, that I may behold wonderful things out of Your law. And I pray, Lord, for everyone who is listening to this presentation, that they might understand that Your Word is just a letter from You to them, and that You desire us to not only understand it, but to live it and enjoy it. We thank You in Jesus' name. Amen. We're going to return back to Peru. I was with a number of different

different friends, and we were doing not only health work, but we were doing evangelism. We were assigned to different churches, and the way they assigned us is very interesting. Some of the churches were out in the middle of nowhere. There weren't even walls, and sometimes we had to do our work just on the open streets. Occasionally, we had accommodations. We could sit down into people's homes and have church and services. But as we traveled different places in Peru, we found that the best way that worked was the biblical way, and that's sending us each out two and two. And this was easy because there was sometimes people who couldn't speak Spanish, and there were other times that people who could. So they sent one Spanish speaker and one English speaker. Now, when they decided to send me out to a church, they sent me by myself. And I said, wait a minute, why don't I get someone to go with me? And they said, Tim, you speak both English and Spanish fluently, so you can go by yourself. So I was sent by myself to a very, very rural church. I didn't have technology like some of my friends did, who had projectors and whiteboards and things like that. In fact, I didn't even have a chalkboard, as this picture shows. I had just a very, very simple church to serve. There wasn't even a floor. It was just dirt and mud. There were some benches. They hadn't even finished their walls. It was just rebar sticking up out of the ground. But when I came there, something that really impressed me about Peru, and I think this is true of many countries, is their commitment to God. Many times in the first world, especially the United States, Canada, and other industrialized countries, we are looking at our watch. We're just waiting for that time to strike 12 so we can be done with church and be out of there. And if the minister seems to go a little bit further than that, there's usually complaints, or even some people get up and walk away. But it's not like that in Peru, nor is it like that in other countries. They begin church very, very early in the morning. In fact, maybe 7 or 8 people come together and they begin to have time in prayer. They have a wonderful song service. They all sing together in perfect harmony, even without instruments, amazingly. And of course, they study their Bible. They have Sabbath school. They have the sermon. And the sermon is something very interesting. If you've ever traveled to a third world country or a foreign country, and you arrive, and there may not be a bulletin, so you don't know who the sermon is going to be delivered by. But I assure you, you can pretty well bet that it's going to be you, especially if it's a very remote place. They don't have many visitors, so they want you to preach the sermon. They want you to teach the lesson. They want you to give the children's story. And if you can sing, you have to do special music. So that's what ended up happening to me in Peru. I ended up doing all of these things, but I was happy to do it, happy to help out. Because I noticed that they were so thankful. They were so grateful. No one looked at their watches. They weren't at all bored. And I can just tell you that church did not end at noon. We finished the afternoon service, and people went and they had lunch. I was invited to a home. But then they came back. They came back in the afternoon for AY, or Adventist Youth Volunteers. They also had Vespers. And I think the thing that touched me the most is that they didn't even have the announcements on Sabbath. They waited until Vespers was over and the sun was set before they had the announcements. And I remember that this particular Sabbath, they were announcing a book that they would read for prayer meeting for the next quarter. They held up a book, and the name of that book was Cosmic Conflict. Now, that may not be a title that's familiar to many of you, but it's actually The Great Controversy given a different title. There was an effort in the United States where we would change some of the books in the Conflict of the Ages series, give them different titles, give them different graphics and things like that. I don't think it really worked very well, so a lot of these books ended up in other countries. And as the head elder held up this book, I remember listening to two of the church members in particular. As he spoke about this book that they would be studying for prayer meeting, two of the church members really were interested in getting the book. One of their names was Corey, and Corey said, if only I could have that book. And I remember another church member, whose name was Heidi, said, I would give anything for that book. Now, this really puzzled me because they're going to use it for prayer meeting, so I would assume they're going to pass out the book to everyone. And so I turned to them and I said, well, I think they're probably going to pass it out before next quarter. And they said, Tim, you don't understand.
we have to buy everything

in our church. We had to pay for these benches. We have to pay for our Sabbath school lesson. We have to pay for our hymnals. If we don't buy it, then we don't have it. And I know that that book is very expensive. And so I asked, I said, well, how much is that book? Well, that book is 8 soles, and the sol is the dollar in Peru. Now, 8 soles comes out to about $1.50 in our money, in our currency, in the U.S. or in Canada. And so I asked, I said, well, is there any way you could

And I thought to myself, well, what would you do with the book if you got it? Corey said, I would immediately share the book with the entire street that I lived on. Heidi said, I would share it with my entire family and all of my friends. And what else? They said that they would read it every day. They said that they would be ready every Wednesday evening when prayer meeting came to share the message with the other church members. I was very touched by their commitment and their devotion. And so I decided to go back to my hotel, and I asked a friend of mine, I said, do you have any Spanish Gate controversies? He said, sure I do. How many would you like? Well, I'd like two. So he gave me two, and I took those great controversies, and I held on to them, and I hoped to give them to the pastor of this church. And as providence would have it, the very next day he came and visited us at our hotel. And I said, I want you to have these two books delivered to two of your church members. And he said, which ones? I said, I want you to give one to Heidi and one to Corey. He said, okay, how much? I said, it's free. It's a gift from me. He said, thank you very much. I'll deliver it right away. Now, when you give someone a book, what do you always wonder? Well, did they read it, right? How many of you have ever received a book? I have too. And I'm sure that this probably wasn't the first book that they had received. But I wondered, would they really be as interested in it as they told me? Would they really take time to read it, to understand it, to share it? I wasn't sure. So I prayed for an opportunity to run into these two church members again. And as providence would have it, about 3 days later, they called all the churches together for a large outreach effort to the community. There were 14 churches that were called together, and we did various things. We did Bible studies, we did preaching, we did vacation Bible school, we did hydrotherapy, we did massage. Of course, I saw patients all day. And so as I was there, I was wondering if perhaps this church was going to be at that event helping out. And sure enough, they were. I remember thinking, well, this church is here. I wonder if Heidi and Corey are here. And I wonder if they've started reading the book yet. You know, sometimes people give you a book and you read like the back of the book right away, just so when they ask you, you can say, well, I've started reading it. But many times those books just end up on the shelf collecting dust. Many of us are so busy in our lives that we don't have time to read anything else but the bare essentials for work or for school or things like that. But I wondered if these two church members might be different. You know, they weren't from the U.S. or Canada or other industrialized nations. Perhaps they would read it. Perhaps they would appreciate it. And again, as providence would have it, I heard two voices. It was Heidi and it was also Corey. They were helping out with the hydrotherapy station that we had set up there for the outreach effort. And so when I was done seeing patients, I wandered over there, and sure enough, it was them. The first question I asked them, I said, so did you get the book? And they said, yes, we got it about 3 days ago. And I asked, did you read it? And both of them, with huge smiles on their faces, said, of course, we read it as soon as we got it. We're already ready to present for next quarter. Heidi had already been reading it with all of her family and friends. Corey had already shared the book with every neighbor on their street. I was touched. I was impressed. But I was sad at the same time. As Heidi and Corey were sharing about their enthusiasm and gratitude of the book, I actually had to step away for a moment. I stepped back to where I had set up clinic. There were no more patients. And I sat down and I prayed. And I actually cried for a while. I was very touched, not because they were appreciative of the book. Yes, that was nice, but I've had other people be appreciative. It was impressive that they had started reading it within just 3 days, but that wasn't so much it. It was very impressive that they had shared it with their family, but it wasn't even that. It wasn't even that they had shared with

every person on their street already, and we're looking forward to share it at prayer meeting for church. I learned from these two church members the secret that unlocks the Bible. And the thing that broke my heart was that this is Heidi and Corey. Heidi was 5. Corey was 9. And all they wanted was the great controversy. All they wanted was God's word. And when I saw the devotion and commitment in their eyes, the enthusiasm they had to possess, to obey, and to share the word of God, I was broken. God used a 5-year-old to cut me down to size. And I realized that I did not love God's word. I did not care about God's word or his will, not like these two children did. I can tell you, I came back from that trip and I read The Great Controversy from cover to cover right away. But what I learned even more was the principles of understanding God's word. There are 3 important concepts that we learn from these two church members. Please open your Bibles with me to Psalm chapter 119, verse 99. Psalm 119, verse 99. We're going to come back here periodically, so just keep your finger here. David is the author here, and he tells us, "I have more understanding than all my teachers, for thy testimonies are my meditation." Now, that's an interesting word. We're hearing that word a lot more lately. What does it mean to meditate? Is it someone sitting off in a corner on a mountain chanting, "Om, Om"? Is that what it means to meditate? Well, that is transcendental meditation for sure. Certainly not the type of meditation that you would want a Christian to be involved with. There are many things that people put forth as what meditation is, but things like centering prayer, things that are part of the emerging church, those are just transcendental meditation, so avoid those. But there is not only bad meditation, there is good meditation. There is godly meditation, and there is Eastern meditation. When people say the word Om, what is the word Om? What is that? Well, it's called a mantra. And a mantra is a word or sound that you say to focus on. You focus on only that one word, only that one sound, or you focus on a light. That's what transcendental meditation is. And their effort in focusing on one thing is to empty your mind. Now, godly meditation is the opposite. You focus on one thing in order to fill your mind. You focus on God's word so that you can be filled by his spirit and learn his will. That is godly meditation. Consider this passage from Desire of Ages. When every other voice is hushed and in quietness we wait before him, the silence of the soul makes more distinct the voice of God. He bids us be still and know that I am God. Psalm 46:10. When you think about Heidi and Corey, how many things did they want? They didn't want a doll. They didn't want a new cell phone or iPad. They didn't want an Xbox 360. They didn't want a PlayStation. They wanted the great controversy. All of their efforts, all of their desires were focused on one thing, and that was God's word. They had one desire, and that was to know and to do the will of God. How many desires do you have? How many things divide up your attention throughout the day? You know, many of us are busy. I knew a pastor who was very busy. He was heading up several churches, and he was involved in outreach. He was involved in committees all the time. But he practiced something that was very unique. When this pastor would talk to you, he would sit down and look directly at you. He wouldn't answer his cell phone. He wouldn't answer his pager. He wouldn't call out to somebody and say, "Hey, I need to talk to you later." He was focused on you and nothing else until he was done. And when he was done, he would leave and focus on something else. How many of us have the ability to only focus on

one thing at a time. Our society is so scatterbrained. We're so ADD and ADHD, we can't focus on one thing at a time. There are so many things that divide our attention. But the thing I learned from these two church members, these two children, was in order to understand God's Word, it must be the primary and the only focus of your attention. You must only desire one thing. Luke chapter 10, verse 42 tells us, "But one thing is needful, and Mary hath chosen that good part which shall not be taken away from her." What was Mary doing at the time? What was the setting of this passage? Well, they were there entertaining Jesus. They were at the house of Mary and Martha and Lazarus. And Martha was busy cleaning and cooking and preparing everything for her guests. And who was she serving? Well, she was serving Jesus. I don't think there's anyone better to serve than Jesus. But there is a problem with even serving Jesus. Could it be that many of us are so focused on serving Jesus that we don't know Jesus? I think that's very true. Many of us, especially committed Christians, spend their time in outreach and sharing with others and preparing Bible studies. But what about your own Bible study? What about your own time with God? I know some people, very prominent speakers, who when they have their devotional time, they're preparing sermons. You can't do that. You have to be Mary before you can be Martha. You have to actually know Jesus in order to serve Jesus. Martha was so busy doing things for God that she didn't know God. Mary dropped everything and simply sat at the feet of Jesus and learned from him. God is not so interested in what you can do for him, but the fact that you can give your life to him, that you can surrender your heart to him, that you can get to know him, because then he can direct you on what you need to do. Remember that God doesn't need our work. We are told in the Bible that he can make the rocks cry out, that he can make the pillars of a temple speak. He can even make a donkey speak. He could use the angels. But he gives us the privilege of being a co-worker with him. Why does he do that? Well, consider for a moment if you're a parent. If you're a parent and you're putting away the dishes and you have, let's say, a child.

or do you only do it yourself? Well, certainly you could do it a lot faster yourself. You could do it a lot more efficiently and safely, especially if you have expensive dishware. But how would that child feel? How would that child understand them being a part of your household, of your society? They wouldn't feel that they were a part of the family unless they could contribute, unless they could actually do what you're doing. I think it's important that we understand this concept. Because just as a parent allows their child to help, maybe not with the china right away, but maybe with the Tupperware or plasticware so that if they drop it, it doesn't really matter, or it matters less, you can just wash it again. Just like a parent allows a child to help, God has to allow us to be a part of the plan of redemption. But in doing that, He is doing it for our benefit. Certainly, He can wash up the dishes and He can finish up the work a lot faster than you and I can. He could commission His angels to just go around and share the message right away. But He knows that you and I wouldn't be happy. You and I wouldn't be as fulfilled. You and I could not enter into the joy of our Lord unless we actually participated in the work of our Lord. But before you do God's work, make sure you know God first. Consider for a moment a friend of mine. She's very shy. She's very reserved. And when she talks, she thinks before she speaks. She may not speak a lot, but when she does, it's something important. I remember one day she shared with me about a time when she needed to talk with her mom. It was about relationships. It was about starting a relationship with a young man. And she was very serious. She wasn't sure if she was going to accept this man's invitation to become his girlfriend or not. So she wanted to get advice from her parents. Now, her mother is a very different personality. She is very busy. She is very active. She is always doing something. She's never just sitting. In fact, she's not just doing something. She's doing several things at the same time. You may be talking to her, but at the same time, she's cooking, she's cleaning, she's writing out a list of things to do. And this time was no exception. My friend caught her mother in the kitchen, and her mother was not only preparing some food, but she was on the phone, and she was wiping down the counter at the same time. And my friend said, "Mom, I need to talk to you." And the mother said, "Okay, yeah, I'm listening. Go ahead. "Well, it's about John. I'm not sure. He asked me to be his girlfriend." And then her mom turns on the blender. "I'm still listening. Keep going." Now, was she really listening? Probably not. But that is exactly what we do to God every day. How many of us really have a place where we can focus just on God? It doesn't have to be a place. It could even be a time in the day when you don't have people bothering you, where phones aren't ringing, where cell phones aren't going off, where you've got a message is not going off. When is that time for you? I can tell you, it is a challenge in this busy world. I'm a physician, I do ministry, I take care of my aging grandmother. There's so many things that call for my attention. Many times, the only quiet moment you'll have is in the morning before everyone else gets up. Or it may be in the evening when everyone else is asleep. Whenever that time is, take that time. It was very difficult for me, especially as a medical student, to carve out that time for God. In fact, it was hardly possible because I was always around people. I lived with people. You know, I went to class with people. I worked through medical school with other people. It's very interesting. When I was in medical school in Loma Linda, it was hard to find a quiet place in that bustling city. But there is one place in Loma Linda that is very, very quiet. In fact, no one will bother you. Any thoughts as to where that might be? Well, it's at a place called Montecito. Montecito is the cemetery in Loma Linda. And let me tell you, it's quiet.
dead quiet.

And when you go there, you can have your devotions. You can open up the Bible. The lawns are beautiful and they're all landscaped and there's flowers and it's very peaceful. Very, very peaceful. In fact, I remember that people asked me and said, well, doesn't the gardener bother you or the guards or things? And I said, oh, no, no, no, they don't. When they see me sitting down on the lawn somewhere and they peek around the corner, they immediately walk away because they think that you're mourning for some dead person. But we know that the dead know nothing, right? We know that no zombie's going to reach out and grab me during my devotions. So I felt very safe and very secure and very at peace. Because it was quiet. No one would bother me. And even the people there that worked at the seminary, they definitely wouldn't bother you. They would leave you alone for as long as you needed to spend. And I tell you, I spent some of my best times with God in the cemetery. Seems a little funny, but let me tell you, that was the only place where I could go where no one would find me and no one would bother me. And the people who would find me would respect the time immediately. You may not have to go to the cemetery to find a place alone with God. Maybe it's a room in your house. Maybe it's your backyard. Maybe it's just taking your car to a place that's quiet. Wherever you may be, find that time with God. Find that moment where you can focus only on Him. Because when He is the only focus, then you will learn what the key is that opens the Bible. Great Controversy, page 599, tells us, understanding of Bible truth depends not so much on the power of intellect brought to the search as on the what? Singleness of purpose, the earnest longing after righteousness. God is not concerned if you have a PhD or an MD or a JD or some D behind your name. He's more interested on how many purposes are in your heart. A singleness of purpose means you have one purpose in mind. When you approach God's Word, is it to know and do and share His will? Or is it to prove your theory? Is it to learn what God has to say? Or is it to confirm what you think already? Is it to learn how you should live your life? Or is it to confirm that you're okay with living the life that you are? Let me assure you that unless you come to God's Word with the one purpose of bringing your life into harmony with His, you will never understand the Bible. 8 Testimonies 3:17 is a challenge that I received in medical school. I was going through the testimonies and I came across this gem of a statement. I was actually right in the middle of medical school. Now, to give you an idea, medical school is 36 units a quarter. Now, a regular full college load is 12 to 16 units a quarter, and that's 3/4 a year. Medical school is 4/4 a year because there's no summer break. There's a small break after the first year, but then after that, that's pretty much it. 8 Testimonies 3:17 says, "Treasure every ray of light. Cherish every desire of the soul after God." Now, that was my commitment, that every time I felt the need to pray or to open the Bible, I would. Well, how is that possible as a busy medical student? Well, what I would do is I would carry the Bible in my coat pocket, a little small version of the Bible. And the way I broke away to pray is I would just find a bathroom and go pray in the bathroom. But I took that challenge seriously and I said, God, every time I feel that desire to pray or to open your word, I'm going to cherish that desire. I'm going to treasure that desire. And what do the words treasure and cherish mean? It means that you value something. You not only value it, you give it first place. You not only give it first place, but you guard it and protect it from encroachment, right? That's what it means to cherish something, to love it, to take care of it. Do you cherish your time with God? Do you treasure those moments you have with the Lord? Do you protect them from encroachment? Do you block off that time and that place to give it only to God?
Let me tell you, the first few days I thought I would get nothing else done because I felt this

desire so often. But I realized it's because I had left God. I wasn't a part of Him anymore. I had forgotten about Him. I was so busy with my studies and everything else that I wasn't taking the time to know God. But after time passed, I not only spent more time with God, but I did better in my studies. Because that's what God's Word does to your mind. Never think that it's a waste of time to study the Bible or to open the Spirit of Prophecy. When you're doing that, you're going to be twice or three times as effective when you do your regular schoolwork. In fact, I'd say 10 times as effective, like Daniel and his three friends. The second thing I learned from Heidi and Corey is that as soon as they got that book, what did they do with it? They read it. They acted on God's Word. Go back to Psalm 119. We're going to look at verse 100 now. I understand more than the ancients because I keep thy precepts. This is very important because knowledge is not just about your head, but it's about action. I understand more than the ancients. Why? Because I keep thy precepts. Let me tell you, that's not theory. That is practice. My father said when I was a young man, Tim, to know and not to do is not really yet to know. And I believe that's a very wise saying. Many of us think of religion as a belief system, and certainly it is. But unless that belief system becomes a way of life, it is worthless. It does not mean anything. In fact, you don't even know what you believe because believing and doing are intimately tied together as one. This is an amazing passage from Steps to Christ. In order to arrive at truth, we must have a sincere desire to know the truth and a willingness of heart to obey it. Christ has said, if any man willeth to do his will, he shall what? Know of the teaching. John 7:17. Instead of questioning and caviling, what does it mean to cavil? Perhaps mock, perhaps heckle, perhaps criticize, right? Perhaps quibble would be a good word. Instead of questioning and caviling or doubting concerning that which you do not understand, give heed to the light that already shines upon you. Now, is there anyone who can say they understand everything in the Bible? Probably not, right? So, is there anyone who can say that they understand at least one thing in the Bible? All of us, right? Now, you may not be able to explain the seven trumpets or who the king of the north is or what the daily is in the book of Daniel. There may be things that you don't understand, and certainly I think that's true of all of us. There are things in the Bible that I don't understand. But instead of quibbling and doubting about those things, focus on the things that you do know and execute them, right? If there's at least one thing you know in the Bible, do that one thing. And as you are faithful in doing that one thing, God will teach you two things. And then three things, and then four things. We're promised that as we give heed to the light that already shines upon us, we will receive what? Greater light. By the grace of Christ, perform how many duties? Every duty that has been made plain to your understanding. Let me tell you, our problem is not with the things that we understand, and not with the things that we don't understand. That's not the issue, is trying to figure those things out. Our problem is that we understand some things, but don't even do them. That's our problem. Most people are not willing to do what they already know. Don't quibble. Don't spend your time worrying about understanding all the prophecies when you can't even love your neighbor. Do what you know first, and God will teach you what you don't know. By the grace of Christ, perform every duty that has been made plain to your understanding, and you will be enabled to do two things, understand and perform those of which you are now in doubt.

You know, it's funny. A lot of people, when I'm reading or sharing something, when they're like, oh no, don't read me that question from Counseling Diets and Foods, then I have to do it. They don't want to know the truth because it will convict them and they'll have to change their lives. And that's the problem. God is not able to reveal truth to the vast majority of us because we simply can't handle the truth. We are not ready to embrace the truth and do it. And let me tell you, God is not going to teach you something new until you are obeying the something old. It is so important to understand this concept that when we receive light, we must immediately act on it. We must embrace it. We must execute it. That is the key that will unlock greater light to our understanding. If we are doing every duty that has been made what? Plain to our understanding, because there are things that aren't plain to your understanding. Don't worry about those things. Worry about the things that are clear and obey them. And then God will show you what you don't understand. You know, I not only give sermons, I give health talks too. And these health talks are not always to Christians. They're to non-Christians. They're to people who are Buddhist or Shinto or Muslim or New Age or different denominations. But occasionally I also do seminars for Christians and also for Seventh-day Adventists. It's very interesting. But every time I give a health talk for a Seventh-day Adventist congregation, I always get one question. And you know what that question is? Dr. Riesenberger, can you tell us about mushrooms? Yes, that's a question. I always get a question on mushrooms. And here's the question. Well, it's not really a fruit. It's not a vegetable. Is it healthy? Is it not healthy? It's not a grain. It's not a legume or a nut. So should we eat mushrooms or not? And you know what my answer is to that question all the time? Don't worry about the mushrooms. Now, some people say, well, you should answer the question. Well, the reason why I don't like to address the question is because the very people who are asking this question are like eating meat and fried foods and like cheese at every meal. They're eating between meals. They're eating their biggest meal late at night, and they're not getting any exercise whatsoever. The person who asks that question is usually a board-certified couch potato when it comes to exercise. Don't worry about eating mushrooms if you're not exercising at all. You know, worry about the more important things, right? I tell people, give up the meat, you know, start exercising, maybe drink more water, stop snacking between your meals, don't deep fry everything, you know? Then, you know, after you've done all the other stuff, then maybe start thinking about mushrooms. But that's what we do, that's human nature. You know, people say, well, you know, we're never like the Pharisees, but I promise you there are Pharisees among all of us. The Pharisees would come down to their mint plant and they would go 7, 8, 9, and they would tithe that little leaf. They were very exact and punctilious in their service to God, but they really didn't serve God. Right? And that's what we like to do. We like to major in the minors. We like to be very exact and have a reputation of being very pious in certain areas, while in other areas, our lives are empty. Let me tell you, God is more important than anything else in your life. God's service is more important than anything else in your life. But you need to look at that the way God does, not the way we do, right? God would rather you show justice and mercy and love and fairness to people around you than picking off the 10th leaf on your mint plant. Although tithe is important, and you still need to do that. But I think the concept here is instead of focusing on the mushrooms, right, we should focus on the things that we do understand. I think it's more important also in a spiritual sense. Instead of focusing on the little things that you probably don't really have a good grasp of, focus on the concepts that are crystal clear. And as you do that, you will find a blessing for your soul. Just like with the health message, right? If you focus on the 8 natural remedies, exercise, right? Nutrition, water, sunshine, temperature,

deliverance, air, rest, trust in God. Do those first, and then worry about the little herb over here or this charcoal poultice or this hydrotherapy treatment. Not that those things are bad, but I see people make an entire religion out of the small things. I have people who come up to me all the time and they say, well, you know, I'm drinking this. Is it good? And I look at what they're drinking. They're drinking some aloe vera. And I said, well, what are you drinking the aloe vera for? And they said, oh, I have an ulcer. I said, how do you know you have an ulcer? And they're like, well, I have pain here after I eat. I said, I can think of 24 things that can cause that symptom, and they're not ulcer. And then they're like, huh? But that's what we do. We focus in on these small little things when we're not getting the big picture, right? And so these people that come with these questions, I say, listen, get a firm diagnosis for what you have down there first. Then you can know how to approach it. I'm not saying that the aloe vera juice was bad that they were drinking, but if you're busy drinking aloe vera juice when you got a big gastric cancer growing in your stomach, you probably need to do something else, right? And that is the same thing with us spiritually. In the physical realm, it's the same as the spiritual realm. God would have us focus on the big things, focus on the things that we clearly understand and are within our power to understand and do, than the small things, than the details that we don't quite understand yet. Whenever men are not in word and what? Deed, seeking to be in harmony with God, then however learned they may be, they are liable to what? Err in their understanding of Scripture, and it is not safe to trust their explanations. Now that's a very serious concept, especially for me as a speaker and for other speakers. This passage in Steps to Christ is saying, don't trust my explanation or other people's explanations if we're not in word and deed seeking to be in harmony with God. You know, you think of Acts chapter 17, verse 11. The Bereans were more noble than those in Thessalonica in that they received the word with all readiness, but they searched the what? Scriptures. How often? Daily, to see whether those things were so. You've got to check out not only this person's references, but you've got to know their life, right? It's not enough for someone to preach a good sermon to you and then not live it later. And that's the difficulty. You see me up on the screen, right, in front of the cameras, but what's my life like off camera? What's my life like in my home? When I get up out of bed and my hair is like this, you know? What am I like? How do I behave? What's my relationship with God and other people? And let me tell you, if that speaker or person or teacher or leader is not in word and deed seeking to be in harmony with God, please don't get advice from that person. Please don't trust their thought process, because they are liable to what? Err and lead you astray with them. It is not about people. It is about one person, and that's Jesus Christ. The only light that any of us can share is just by reflection, right? It's like we're the moon. The moon has no light of its own. It can only reflect the light of the sun. And that's true of all of us. The only light we can give you is a light that comes from the great light, and that's Jesus Christ. And believe me, if our lives are not in harmony with His Word, don't trust our message. 1 Corinthians 11:1, Paul encourages us and says, imitate me, but he doesn't stop there. He says, just as I imitate who? Christ, right? It's only safe to trust and follow someone's example as they are following the great example. You know, I was at a church one time presenting about the inspiration of Ellen White, the spirit of prophecy. Now, I approach this a little bit differently than some people. I like science. I'm a scientist. I enjoy medical literature. And so I actually pulled an article from our biggest journal, which is Journal of the American Medical Association. That's the largest journal in the United States. Well, New England Journal is probably close, but Journal or JAMA is probably the larger one. And I can pull an article from JAMA,

from about 1940s, and this article talks about asthma. And it states that the benefits from smoking far outweighed the negatives for asthma. Now, is that true? Well, obviously it's not. We all know that the worst thing for asthma is cigarette smoking. But we didn't always know that. Now, that was when? 1940s. When did the Seventh-day Adventist Church know that cigarettes were bad for you? 1800s. So I show the difference between the most advanced medical journal and the Spirit of Prophecy. And I say, who do you want to believe? Medical science can err. Medical technology is not always accurate. The conclusions of our journals aren't always correct. But God's Word never fails. That is the foundation, not only for the person who's ignorant, but for the most advanced scientist. God's Word is the only infallible thing. And as I presented this, actually, the head elder of the church came up and was very excited. He was a fellow physician like me. And he said, could I have the reference from JAMA? Could you give me that article? In fact, I would like to get the original article, if possible, or a copy of it. You know, I never gave him the article. You know, I never followed up with that. He seemed very excited to share with people about Ellen White and the Spirit of Prophecy. And yes, it's very important, but it's not the most important thing. Seems strange? Well, the reason I didn't share with this man is because this head elder was living with one of his nurses without being married to her. I felt it was more important for my colleague to follow the seventh commandment than to share about Ellen White. Is it true? It is a true story. But that's what we do. We focus on the small things while we ignore the big things. And this man was not a fool. This man was a genius. He was the head of his department. He was very smart. Well, why didn't his church discipline him? Well, he was the head elder, and he probably gave about half of the budget for the church in his money. So he was untouchable in man's eyes, but not in God's. And so I encouraged him to actually marry this woman that he was living with, and then we can worry about Ellen White after that. But focus on the Ten Commandments first before you go to something more after that. Does it happen? Yes, it does. Even to the best of us, even to me, even to you. Take time and look at your life very, very carefully and compare it to the great pattern, Jesus Christ. You may not understand everything, but focus on the big things and by God's grace, allow Him to clean your life out. You know, many of us are busy trying to put out the fire in the garbage can when our roof is on fire, ready to cave in on us. You know, put out the big fire first, and then worry about the smaller fires. The third step that I learned from Heidi and Corey is that as soon as they received the Great Controversy, what happened to everyone on their street? They all got shared with. You know, a 5-year-old and a 9-year-old can be a more effective missionary than any of us. They can get away with a lot. But so can you. Do you just receive God's Word, or do you share it? You know, many of us, especially in the Adventist Church, are seminar junkies. You know, we love to go to camp meeting, we love to go to GYC, we love to go to all these conferences, and we love to hear a great speaker, but we don't do anything afterwards. And not only do we not do anything, we don't share it with anybody. I challenge you. How many people have you shared with today? How many people have you shared God's Word with? Or perhaps something God did for you? You know, I was challenged. I was convicted when at one point I was an Adventist, but I was really a Sadventist. I wasn't completely converted. I remember there were some non-denominational Christians that brought me to the foot of the cross. They were actually the Navigators. And I remember them asking me, they said, listen, you go to church, and why don't you come to our church? I said, well, I've got my own church, I'm fine. And they said, but are you really fine? And they started asking me some very hard questions. And I remember one time, a young man said, how many people have

really converted. I was in the church, but the church wasn't in me, right? So I can tell you that I learned this lesson from someone who was a non-denominational Christian. And I thank God for whoever that was. I can't even remember the guy's name now, but I pray that God blesses him wherever he is for bringing me that conviction. Because every single person is born into the kingdom of God as a missionary. And if you're not, then you're not born into the kingdom of God yet. Don't fool yourself. Luke chapter 6, verse 38 tells us a very important concept. Give, and it shall be given unto you. Good measure, pressed down and shaken together and running over shall men give into your bosom. For with the same measure that ye meet withal, it shall be measured to you again. You know, I did pre-med at Andrews University. But normally, pre-med is done over a period of 4 years. I did it in 9 months. Not that I recommend that to you, but let me share with you how it happened. The subjects for pre-med are general chemistry, organic chemistry, physics, and biology. You have to do those four topics. There's other times that different schools will require other things, but the four main classes are those sciences. I did them all in 9 months. Now, normally, you can't even do organic chemistry before you do general chemistry, but they made an exception. They were going to allow me to do it. And they said, Tim, no one's ever done this. We had one guy try, but he had to drop and then take one of the classes in the summer. So if things get too hard, we want you to drop organic chemistry, because that'll probably be the hardest one for you. And I said, okay, well, I'll do that. But you know what? I got a 4.0 that year, and I was at the top of all my classes. Was it just because I was smart? No. There was a key that actually I looked back and I realized that I was using. You see, I was very poor at that time. Even though I had been given a full scholarship, I had to pay for the additional overload because it was more than 16 units. I also had to live. I also had to eat. I also had to buy books and things like that. So I worked part-time as well as doing all these sciences. And the problem is, my schedule looked like 4 hours of class in the morning and then lab all afternoon every day, because every class had a lab. And then I had to, of course, work. And you know, the job that I chose was being a tutor. And can you guess what classes I tutored for? General chemistry, organic chemistry, physics, and biology. And let me tell you, when you are teaching other people, you know who really learns? You. That is the law of God. That is the law of life. To give is to live. The law of selfishness, holding things to yourself, is the law of self-destruction. I was able to do all of pre-med in 9 months, get top grades, and I believe it was because I was constantly teaching what I was learning. I was constantly helping others to understand the concepts. Because it's when you share with others that you yourself are blessed. Steps to Christ, page 80, is, I believe, the one summary statement for salvation. Not just for believers, but for the whole world. Those who thus devote themselves to what? To unselfish effort for who? For the good of themselves? For the good of their families? To the good of their own? No. It says, those who thus devote themselves to unselfish effort for the good of others are most surely working out whose salvation? Their own salvation. That is how you are saved. You are not saved by focusing in on your belly button. You are not saved by some morbid fascination with your own life. You are saved by a fascination with saving others. It is by serving others that you yourself are served. God has created this as a law in the universe, that the person who shares the most is blessed the most, right? The person who is listening to a sermon is blessed because they hear it. But don't you realize that the person who is giving the sermon is not only hearing it, they are speaking it,
They have prepared it. They have reviewed it. They have taken time to look through the Bible about it. They receive

the greatest blessing. I'm going to summarize what I've shared with you in four easy steps. It's from Desire of Ages 459. See if you can pick out the four steps in this passage. Whoever will prayerfully, that's number one, right? First step is prayer. Because without God's Holy Spirit, you can't understand. Because the natural man does not receive the things of God because they are foolishness to him, right? Whoever will prayerfully study, what's the next step? Study. Think about that for a moment. Why is that the second step? Whoever will prayerfully study the Bible, not read the Bible. There's a difference. Well, people say, well, what's the difference? And I said, well, when you're looking through like a magazine or a storybook or something like that, you're just reading. But can you imagine if I told you there's going to be an exam next week, you would study, right? There's a difference. I ask people, how many pages can you read an hour? And they're like, oh, dozens. Then I say, no, but how many pages can you study an hour? They're like, five, maybe six. Because when you are studying something, you are not just reading the words, but you are reading, you are synthesizing, you are ingesting, you are comparing, right? You are not just looking at the words, but you are preparing to reproduce that information on an exam and to synthesize it with other pieces of information so that you not only have read it, but you know it, and you know it well enough to answer any question about it. That is what it means to study the Bible. If you can imagine the effort to detail and attention that you dedicate to your textbook when you're studying for the exam, that is the same effort and detail you should dedicate to the Bible when you study the Bible. And let me tell you, most of us don't study the Bible. We just read the Bible. And that is why we don't understand it. Whoever will prayerfully study the Bible. It's funny, someone says that the Bible is step number three. I personally don't think it is. But the reason they say that is because we study everything but the Bible. But that is true. Sometimes, even as Adventists, we focus too much on the spirit of prophecy and not read the Bible. So I think that it's very important that you should study the Bible. However, I don't think it's wrong to study other aids either. So the first step is prayerfully, second is study the Bible, third, I believe, is desiring to know the truth, because that's very important. We're not just studying a book as a part of an exam. We're not just reading something for information. We're reading it so that we desire to know the truth. Is that why you read the Bible? Because you desire to know the truth? Do you read it just for a class? Do you read it just to confirm your own beliefs? Or do you read it because you thirst for the truth? You want to know what God's will is. Pontius Pilate, when he was talking to Jesus, and as Jesus appealed to him, Pontius stopped for a moment and he said, "What is truth?" But the problem with Pilate is he didn't stay to listen to the answer. He went out and he got distracted, just like we were talking about earlier. But do you sit down and prayerfully study the Bible from a standpoint of desiring to know the truth? You may say, honestly, no, I don't have that motivation. Well, pray for that motivation. Ask that God give you a desire to know the truth, and He will. Whoever will prayerfully study the Bible, desiring to know the truth, what's the fourth step? That he may obey it. That's probably the most important step, honestly, because it's as we do something that we truly learn it. Just like when I was tutoring, I really learned the lessons when I executed them by sharing with others. Whoever will prayerfully study the Bible, desiring to know the truth that he may obey it, what's the promise? Will receive divine enlightenment, period. He will, not might, he will understand the scriptures. John 7:17 is quoted there. So if you follow those four steps, I promise you, you will understand the scriptures. And you will not only be able to understand them, but you'll be able to obey them. And not just obey them, but start to learn about things that you don't understand yet. That's a promise. I want to focus in, though,

on what I believe is the most important concept here. I was impressed because a 5-year-old and a 9-year-old wanted the great controversy. So why didn't God use an adult to teach me that lesson? Why did he use children? I'll show you. This is 1 Corinthians chapter 1, verses 25 through 29. Because the foolish things of God are wiser than men, and the weakness of God is stronger than men. For ye see your calling, brethren, how that not many wise men after the flesh, not many mighty, not many noble are called. But God hath chosen the foolish things of the world to confound the wise. And God hath chosen the weak things of the world to confound the things which are mighty. And the base things of the world and the things which are despised hath God chosen, yea, and the thing which are not, to bring to nothing the things that are. And why? What's the reason? That no flesh should glory in his presence. Think about that for a moment. If God used perhaps Jan Paulson or Ted Wilson or David Asherick or, you know, Dwight Nelson or Doug Batzer, if he used them to teach me this lesson, perhaps I would be tempted to think, well, of course, you know, this is the president of our denomination, or this is a famous speaker, or he studied and he has his doctorate, right? I would be tempted to think that the light coming from them was from them. I would be tempted to think that it was their education or their position or somehow their experience that gave them that wisdom. But when I have a 5-year-old showing me what true commitment is, I can't give glory to the 5-year-old. I can only give glory to the Lord Jesus Christ and His Holy Spirit for enlightening her heart and shining His light upon her that reflected off of her and blinded me and humbled me in the dust. That is why God uses children. Because we cannot take the glory and put it on them. We have to acknowledge that it comes from Jehovah. We have to acknowledge that it comes from God. Because we know that they don't have education. They don't have understanding. In fact, Heidi couldn't even read all the words in the book. She shared with her mom, not only to share with her mom, but so her mom could help her with the big words. Consider for a moment the earth. If you took the earth and you shrunk it down to just the size of a pool ball, about 4 inches in diameter, and you rubbed your hand across the surface of the earth, and you compared the highest point on the earth, which is Mount Everest, and you compared it to the lowest point on the earth, which is Death Valley. I know the Mariana Trench is lower, but it's not on the face of the earth. But anyway, the illustration is the same. If you compare those two points, do you know what you would feel? Would you cut your finger, maybe? Did you know it would be smoother than a pool ball? You would feel nothing. And that is the concept of God compared to us. In God's eyes, we are all children. In God's eyes, the weakest sinner and the mightiest angel that sits near his throne are both dependent on him. Every heartbeat, every breath is from the throne of God. I don't know if the angels breathe, but whatever they are, they're dependent on God moment by moment for their existence. Not merely because of their lives, but also spiritually. People say, well, they've never sinned. Yes, but they are kept from sin by the sacrifice of Jesus. All of us are dependent on God, moment by moment. And when we forget that truth is when we forget the key that unlocks the Bible. When we forget that we are little children, we are dependent on God, that's when we have become fools. Testimonies to Ministers, page 119. God can teach you more in how long? 1 moment by His Holy Spirit. Then you could learn from the great men of the earth. People say, if only I could go to Harvard or Stanford or Hopkins or Yale. Listen, I went to Stanford. That's not the answer. Stanford's a great place, but they're not God. It's great to be around centers of higher learning. It's great to have the great men of the earth as your teachers. But when you can teach and learn more in 1 moment from God, then you could learn in a lifetime from the great teachers. Why not just go to God? Right? That's the

concept. When we have full dependence on the source of all light, then we will have learned. I love to climb. Anyone love to climb? I love to climb. In fact, before I was 5 years old, I had already climbed all the trees in my backyard. In fact, I had gotten onto the roof of our three-story house. I remember one time poking my head down, saying, "Hi, Mom," through her bedroom window. And my mom, who's Chinese, she said, "Timothy, you come down right now." And she said, "No, no, don't come down. You stay there. I come get you." She was so worried that I would fall off the roof and hurt myself when she saw that I was three stories up. But not only did I love to climb trees and roofs and things like that, but my favorite thing to climb was like the sidewalk. You remember those sidewalks that have like a wall? They start low and then the wall goes up and up and up. So what would happen is I would start on the sidewalk. I was holding hands with my dad. And then I would get up on the wall and keep walking. And then the wall would go up a little higher and higher and higher. And it would go up to about 6 feet tall, and then it would drop off at the end of the sidewalk. And what do you think my dad said when I came to the end of the wall? Jump, right? And so I would jump into my father's arms and he would catch me. Until one day when I was about 7 or 8, I came to the end of the wall where it was 6 feet tall and I

0: on my own.
1: Now, do you think my father could have caught me when I was 7? Sure, probably 8. He could probably even catch me now. He's a pretty big guy. But what had happened in those years? Had my father changed? No, not significantly. Who had changed? I had changed. I had now more confidence in what I could do than what my father could do for me. And let me tell you, that is why most of us will be lost. Because our father hasn't changed. Our father is still the same. Our father is still able to catch us, whether we're small or we're large. But we have greater confidence in what we can do than what our father can do for us. And that is the beginning of the end for all of us. And that's why the Bible says something like this, that we need to go back to that experience as children. We need to go back when my father said jump and I jumped into his arms because I had confidence in him and I had little confidence in me. Matthew chapter 18, verse 3 is our closing verse. Verily I say unto you, except ye be converted and become as little children, ye shall not enter into the kingdom of heaven. Because you see, the key that unlocks the Bible, the self-forgetfulness, the humility of a little child, is the same key that will unlock heaven to you one day as well. If you forget everything I've shared with you, if you forget the lessons of Heidi and Corey, if you forget having one desire for God and God alone, if you forget to act on the word as soon as you read it, if you forget to share the word as soon as you read it, just remember one thing. To become as little children is the way to open and understand the Bible. Because one day, as you continue that walk with God, one day, as you continue to approach the Bible with humility and reverence and the self-forgetfulness of a child, that same attitude will one day open the gates of paradise to you as well. Let's kneel for prayer. Loving Father in heaven, Lord, I thank you and praise you for the lessons that I learned from Heidi and Corey, and I pray that you would be with them wherever they are right now. Keep them strong and faithful to you, but also keep them weak in themselves and trusting only in your might. I pray, Lord, that I would never forget that lesson, that the legacy of these two children would live on, not only in my life, but in the life of everyone who can hear me. May we always remember to be a child in your eyes, Lord, and to understand that you are the source of all knowledge and wisdom, not just from the Bible, but from every good thing that we have. Let us always remain dependent on you, no matter how old we get, is my prayer in Jesus' name. Amen.

Hello again. I'm Cameron DeVasure, and we're here at Amazing Discoveries looking at a series entitled Acts 101, giving a brief overview of the book of Acts. Now, in our first message, The Other Side of Pentecost, we took a look at that opening event, the foundation of the early church, the day of Pentecost, and its true significance in the light of the prophecies of Leviticus chapter 23 and the fulfillment of Jesus Christ in his life, death, ministry, and his ascension into heaven and to the right hand of God. And now we're going to take a couple messages and look at some of the key characters in the book of Acts. Two of the main characters in the book of Acts, though there are other names referred to, the two main characters in the book of Acts are the Apostle Peter and the Apostle Paul. And the burden of this message is a brief study of the Apostle Peter. But before we dive in, let's begin with a word of prayer. Heavenly Father, once again, we thank you so much for the great privilege of coming together to study your word and to understand its truths by the enlightenment of the Holy Spirit. Lord, for the next few moments, we ask that you would be here in a special way. We ask that you would open our minds to truth and open our hearts to its application in our lives. Bless us to that end, and make us your faithful servants, for we pray it in Jesus' name. Amen. Now, the Apostle Peter. Before he was the Apostle Peter, of course, he was the Disciple Peter. And before he was the Disciple Peter, he was simply Peter, a fisherman. The Fisherman Peter. But that all changed, and we find that in Matthew chapter 4. Peter, along with his brother, are fishermen, and Jesus finds them. And he gives them this call to ministry. Matthew chapter 4, and starting with verse 18, the scripture records, "And Jesus, walking by the Sea of Galilee, saw two brothers, Simon, called Peter, and Andrew, his brother, casting a net into the sea, for they were fishermen. Then he said to them, 'Follow me, and I will make you fishers of men.' They immediately left their nets and followed him." Now, these brothers, Peter, or Simon, and Andrew, were both born and raised devout Jews, were both apparently baptized and followers of John the Baptist, but when Jesus had come along, they were looking forward to the coming Messiah, to the Lamb that John pointed out. They saw it in Jesus Christ, and Jesus saw them, and he says, "Come follow me," and immediately they left their nets and became disciples of Jesus Christ. Now, an interesting sideline here is that the gospel clearly recognizes Peter as the more, shall we say, outgoing of the two brothers. I'm not sure of any reference to Andrew that isn't tied to his brother in Scripture. Almost every mention, go home and look it up, almost every

Every mention of Andrew includes the phrase, Simon Peter's brother. He was in the shadow, but Peter was the main figure. Peter, of course, would not only in his relationship with Andrew, but would overshadow all the other disciples in the ministry of Jesus, and even afterwards into the book of Acts, he becomes this prominent figurehead of the church. Though never the official leader, he's absolutely the unofficial spokesman of God's people. And spokesman is probably a good term for Peter, because Peter liked to speak. Peter was a talker. And sometimes he said some very good things. He would swing for the fences, and it's either a home run with Peter or it's a strikeout, but it's never in between. For instance, it was Peter who walked on the water when Jesus bid him to come, and then only moments later had to be pulled out of the water when he took his eyes off of Jesus. It was Peter that boldly declared that Jesus was the Son of God, only followed immediately moments thereafter by Jesus having to say, "Get behind me, Satan." And it was Peter who violently defended Jesus before his trial, only to be followed hours later by profanely denying Jesus with cursing. So we go to the book of John, the close of the Gospel of John, as Jesus' ministry comes to a close and it's time for his apostles to be sent out. With all of Peter's successes and tremendous failures, especially at the end, the Lord reinstates Peter. And we find this recorded in John chapter 21, where they have breakfast by the sea, and Jesus walks with Peter, and he reinstates him, asking, "Do you love me?" "Yes, Lord." We find it in verse 15 and onward. "So when they had eaten breakfast, Jesus said to Simon Peter, 'Simon, son of Jonah, do you love me more than these?' And he said to him, 'Yes, Lord, you know that I love you.' And he said to him, 'Feed my lambs.' He said to him again a second time, 'Simon, son of Jonah, do you love me?' He said to him, 'Yes, Lord, you know that I love you.' He said to him, 'Tend my sheep.' And he said to him the third time, 'Simon, son of Jonah, do you love me?' Peter was grieved because he had said to him the third time, 'Do you love me?' And he said to him, 'Lord, you know all things. You know that I love you.'

Understands after 3.5 years of ministry what following Jesus will look like because he's seen it in Jesus' own life and experience. And now Jesus tells him, the same thing is going to happen to you. Do you really love me? And if so, follow me. And Peter is convicted of this truth. He's converted once again, and he becomes one of the great defenders of the faith as we move into the book of Acts. In fact, in Acts chapter 1, immediately after Jesus ascent into heaven, and they watched him be taken from their sight through the clouds, it says in verse 12, then they returned to Jerusalem from the mount called Olivet, which is near Jerusalem, a Sabbath day's journey. And when they had entered, they went up into the upper room where they were staying, and it lists them off, Peter being the first one mentioned, James, John, and Andrew, Philip and Thomas, Bartholomew and Matthew, James the son of Alphaeus and Simon the Zealot, and Judas the son of James. They all continued with one accord in prayer and supplication with the women and Mary, the mother of Jesus, and with his brothers. And notice what happens in verse 15. And in those days, surprise, surprise, Peter stood up. In the midst of the disciples, altogether the number of names was about 120. And he now goes on to talk about the vacancy in the discipleship that Judas Iscariot left with his death, and how they needed to fulfill that according to Scripture. And that's exactly what they do. They propose two names, Joseph called Barsabbas, and who is surnamed Justus, and Matthias. And the lot fell to Matthias. And it says in verse 26, he was numbered with the 11. So the first administrative duty to fill the vacancy of Judas, Peter stands up, makes a speech, and convicts everyone that's what they need to do. And thus it happens. So it's not surprising we go to Acts chapter 2, when the day of Pentecost had fully come, that we find in verse 14, after the Holy Spirit had come down with tongues of fire and given them the ability to speak in other languages, that we see Peter, verse 14, standing up with the 11, raised his voice and said to them, men of Judea and all who dwell in Jerusalem, let this be known to you and heed my words. It's Peter who's the vocal spokesman of the group. And the words that he preached that day were powerful. They were biblical, and they were effective. People listened. They heeded his words. And we see the result of his preaching down in verse 40. And with many other words, he testified and exhorted them, saying, be saved from this perverse generation. Then those who gladly received his word were baptized. And that day, about 3,000 souls were added to them. Powerful speaker, well-known disciple, beloved member of the apostleship. Peter is a central figure in the book of Acts. In fact, in chapter 3, it's Peter once again that we see with John this time going up and beginning to replicate the ministry of Jesus in their own ministry. They heal as Jesus did. They preach. At verses 1 through 10, you see here the story of him healing a man. And they preach the Pentecost message all over again in verses 11 through 26. And it says in verse chapter 4 and verse 4, however, many of those who heard the word believed, and the number of the men came to be about 5,000. So it keeps growing and growing. Believers were added to the church. Peter and John are arrested, of course, in chapter 4. And they're released. Chapter 5 again, as we're just surveying the book of Acts, tells the story of Peter prophetically confronting Ananias and Sapphira. And it sounds like, by the way, if you've ever read Acts chapter 5, you might be, if you've never read it, you might be tempted to think, well, the difficult, the justice of God, perhaps you say, is seen in the Old Testament, but the New Testament is just love and mercy and grace. There's only forgiveness. There's never accountability. Friends, if you haven't seen Acts chapter 5, you don't understand that it's the same God in Old and New Testament. He's a God of love and mercy, but also of justice and righteousness. And here we see how Peter is used as God's messenger of justice for Ananias and Sapphira. But the message goes on. He's jailed once again, warned not to preach in the name of Jesus, but there's nothing stopping Peter from preaching anything that he wishes. In Acts chapter 6, as we're continuing our survey of the book of Acts and seeing Peter's role in it, there was a temptation by the
growing church to look to the apostles as the only leader.

leaders in the church, and praise the Lord, they did not accept that responsibility, but instead had them select 7 deacons who they could appoint the business of daily distribution and the other necessary things, what they would call the serving of tables. And it goes on to tell in Acts chapter 7 how one of these 7 deacons, a gentleman by the name of Stephen, defends the faith nobly, ably, powerfully, and pays for it with his life. In fact, we'll pick it up the story in Acts chapter 7 when he says at the end of this speech, verse 51, "You stiff-necked and uncircumcised in hearts and ears," as he's presenting to the Jewish leaders who are rejecting Christ and his messengers, "you always resist the Holy Spirit, as your fathers did, so do you." Again, just as powerfully as Peter preached on the day of Pentecost that the people he was talking to had killed their own Savior, now Stephen repeats that type of message and tells the Jewish leaders that you are just like your fathers, resisting the Holy Spirit once again. "Which of the prophets," in verse 52, "did your fathers not persecute? And they killed those who foretold the coming of the Just One, of whom you have now become the betrayers and murderers." The same message that Peter preaches, Stephen preaches, and Stephen pays for it with his life. And we see in verse 57, "They cried out with a loud voice, stopped their ears, and ran at him with one accord. And they cast him out of the city and stoned him." And here we get our first reference to another, our second main character. "And the witnesses laid down their clothes at the feet of a young man named Saul." Now, it just kind of leaves that footnote there. But Peter is still the main character, the central figure in the book of Acts. In fact, it continues on. In Acts chapter 8, then, we see Peter once again confronting the sorcerer. And then Acts chapter 9, Peter heals Aeneas. And Peter resurrects Dorcas, continuing this ministry of preaching, teaching, and healing. But I want to draw your attention to Acts chapters 10, 11, and 12 for the remainder of our message today. So though Peter has been a very vocal proponent of the gospel, an advocate of Jesus Christ, and his beloved disciple, he has one particular character flaw that the Lord still needs, even after Pentecost, after his reinstatement, after his reconversion, still needs to work out of his life. Let's turn our attention to Acts chapter 10, verse 1. "Now there was a certain man in Caesarea called Cornelius, a centurion of what was called the Italian regiment, a devout man and one who feared God with all his household and who gave alms generously to the people and prayed to God always. About the 9th hour of the day, he saw clearly in vision an angel of God coming in and saying to him, 'Cornelius.' And when he observed him, he was afraid and said, 'What is it, Lord?' So he said to him, 'Your prayers and your alms have come up for a memorial before God. Now send men to Joppa and send for Simon, whose surname is Peter. He is lodging with Simon, a tanner, whose house is by the sea. He will tell you what you must do.'" So again, just to recap, Cornelius is not a Hebrew, he's not an Israelite, he's not Jewish at all, he's a centurion, a Gentile, but he still fears God, he's generous in his giving to others and taking care of others, giving alms, he prays to God, he's a devout man, he just isn't in the present truth, he doesn't understand the truth yet. And thus the Lord intervenes and tells him, go send messengers to find Peter. If there's one person who can preach to you, it is Peter. Go find him. So, this is exactly what he did. Verse 7, "When the angel spoke to him, and when the angel who spoke to him had departed, Cornelius called 2 of his household servants and a devout soldier from among them, those who waited on him continually. So when he had explained all these things to them, he sent them to Joppa." So that's the story of Cornelius sending messengers to Peter. But now we pick up Peter's perspective on the same event. Verse 9. "The next day, as they went on their journey and drew near the city, Peter went up on the housetop to pray about the 6th hour. Then he became very hungry and wanted to eat, but while they made ready, he fell into a trance and saw heaven opened and an object like a great sheet bound at the 4 corners descending to him and let down to the earth. In it were all kinds of 4-footed animals of the earth, wild beasts, creeping things, and birds of the air. And a voice came to him, 'Rise, Peter, kill and

eat. But Peter said, "Not so, Lord, for I have never eaten anything common or unclean." And a voice spoke to him again the second time, "What God has cleansed, you must not call common." This was done three times, and the object was taken up into heaven again. Now, I'll pause right here. There are some Christians who maintain that this tells us that now the dietary restrictions of the Scriptures are now eliminated in the new dispensation given to Peter. But friends, Peter didn't see it that way. Look at the very next verse. "Now, while Peter wondered within himself what this vision which he had seen meant..." So he did not say, "Aha, now I'm free, did everything." He knows it's not about that, but some sort of significant thing. "Behold, the men who had been sent from Cornelius had made inquiry for Simon's house and stood before the gate." So while Peter is having this vision, the men sent from Cornelius have arrived, and as the vision concludes and Peter's wondering what it means, he hears a knock downstairs, and they're looking for Peter. Verse 18, "And they called and asked whether Simon, whose surname was Peter, was lodging there. While Peter thought about the vision, the Spirit said to him..." So Peter's thinking about the vision on the rooftop. The two men are downstairs at the door asking for Peter, and Peter's wondering what it meant. And the Spirit has to speak to him directly. "Behold, three men are seeking you. Arise, therefore, go down and go with them, doubting nothing, for I have sent them." Okay? So the implication is, if the Spirit had not told him to receive and go with these three representatives of Cornelius, he would not have gone. He would have opened the door, seen it was Gentiles, and closed the door right away. But God has to give him this vision three times, mind you, where Peter's like, "No, I won't do it. No, I won't do it." But three times, and then after the vision's done, he still doesn't understand what it means, and the Spirit says, "Look, there are men here to see you. Don't doubt anything. Just go with them." So he does. Verse 21, "Then Peter went down to the men who had been sent to him from Cornelius and said, 'Yes, I am he who you seek. For what reason have you come?' And they said, 'Cornelius the centurion, a just man who fears God and has good reputation among all the nation of the Jews, was divinely instructed by a holy angel to summon you to his house and to hear words from you.' Then he invited them in and lodged them. And on the next day, Peter went away with them, and some brethren from Joppa accompanied him." Now, what's fascinating is the story unfolds. Peter explains how when he gets to Cornelius' house, which, by the way, Cornelius falls down and worships him, which is incredibly offensive to Peter. Peter picks him up. It doesn't just say that Peter asked him to stand up. It just says he picked him up, lifts him up. "Do not do it, for I'm just a man." And he has some witnesses with him from Joppa. Peter doesn't go alone. Why? Because he knows he's going to have to answer for this crime of eating with Gentiles. You're going to the house of uncircumcised foreigners to eat and speak with them. Peter takes witnesses with him. He's very cautious about this. And again, the implication is, if God had not spurned him on, he would never have gone on his own. But he does. And Peter hears from Cornelius as the story continues in Acts chapter 10, verse 30. Cornelius tells about the experience he had and how he was sent. And then look at verse 34 and Peter's response. "Then Peter opened his mouth and said, 'In truth, I perceive that God shows no partiality.'" Now he finally gets the meaning of the vision. Okay? "But in every nation, whoever fears him and works righteousness is accepted by him." So he starts to explain. In his mind, the understanding comes. What God meant with that vision was not that I should eat whatever I want or whatever unclean thing happens to cross my path, but it's talking about people. That I realize now that the Gentiles are not unclean and common and thus off limits. In fact, they're the target. We should be taking this gospel message and not just holding it to ourselves, but we should be sharing it with them. And the same speaking that I've done amongst the Jews
Apparently, I should have the

same willingness to speak amongst the Gentiles as well. So when Cornelius talks to Peter, that's when Peter understands the vision. He says, "Ah, I perceive. Now I get it. That God shows no partiality." Now, what's fascinating is, remember, he took some witnesses along with him. Now look at chapter 11, verse 1. "Now the apostles and brethren who were in Judea heard that the Gentiles had also received the word of God. And when Peter came up to Jerusalem, those of the circumcision contended with him, saying, 'You went in to eat into uncircumcised men and ate with them.'" Notice these are of a group who we're going to see later in our series known as the circumcision, which their basic premise was Gentiles can accept Christ, but they must become culturally Jewish first. They must observe the ceremonial laws. They must go through the purifications and rites of Judaism. Then they can accept Christ as the fulfillment of Judaism. But they can't jump to the end, which is Christ, without starting at the beginning, which is circumcision. And here Peter has committed this custom crime, if you will, of speaking to and eating with and fellowshipping with uncircumcised Gentiles and skipping to the end of the page and preaching Jesus to them before they've been the beginning with circumcision. And he has to defend this before the brethren, which is why I believe he took the men from Joppa with him. You need to witness what I'm going to do here, because he knows when he returns to Jerusalem, he has some explaining to do. And that's exactly what happened. The moment he gets back, they hear that the report has gone out, and boy is Peter. But look at verse 4. "But Peter explained it to them in order from the beginning, saying, 'I was in the city of Joppa praying, and in trance I saw a vision, an object descending like a great sheet, let down from heaven by four corners, and it came to me.'" And he goes on to tell and tell and tell. And he says in verse 10, "Now this was done three times, and all were drawn up into heaven again. At that very moment," verse 11, "three men stood before the house where I was, having been sent to me from Caesarea. Then the Spirit told me to go with them, doubting nothing. Moreover, these six brethren accompanied me." He's like, it wasn't just me. I took six with me. "And we entered the man's house." And then he summarizes it here in verse 17. "After those people received the gospel and the Holy Spirit fell on them the same way it had on them at the day of Pentecost, he says, 'If therefore God gave them the same gift as us, when we believed on the Lord Jesus Christ, who was I that I could withstand God?'" Now this is a powerful thing for Peter. You have to understand, he is a devout Jewish man. He's been born and raised in it, steeped in it. He was a follower of the Jewish Messiah. He's a great defender of Judaism and its customs, and was raised with its prejudices ingrained in his heart. So that when the opportunity to preach to the Gentiles came, it wasn't just assumed that Peter would take it. The Lord had to give him this prophetic experience, this vision experience, to tell him, this is what you need to do. Don't doubt anything. Just go with him. Preach my message even to these people. And when he does, he takes witnesses with him. And when he returns, he has to answer for this crime. But his heart was changed. And he begins to understand, as he says, "I perceive that God shows no partiality." Now, this is long after the day of Pentecost. But there's still a growth of character in Peter's life this far into the ministry. By the way, Peter's experience and the witnesses who went with him apparently had an impact on those who returned, who after he returned questioned him about his mission. Look at chapter 11, verse 18. "When they heard these things, they became silent, and they glorified God, saying, 'Then God has also granted to the Gentiles repentance to life.'" So those of the circumcision for a time there were even on board with him after he relays the experience. After he tells what the witnesses saw, after he tells of Cornelius' own conversion, the Holy Spirit, and then his own question, "If God's for it, how can I be against it?" Peter is beloved. He's one of them. He even shares their own prejudices. And thus, as he is changed, he's able to be an agent for change of the others. Now, why do I bring this

up. Because in the very next chapter, in Acts chapter 12, we find the fascinating story of Peter's near-death experience. Acts chapter 12, verse 1, it reads, "Now about that time, Herod the king stretched out his hand to harass some from the church. Then he killed James, the brother of John, with the sword." So now the apostles are specifically being targeted. Herod sees an opportunity and he kills James with the sword. Now it's not persecution, harassment, and imprisonment. Now it's death that they're facing. And it says in verse 3, "And because he saw that it pleased the Jews," by the way, the Jews were no fans of these converted apostles preaching Jesus, "he proceeded further to seize Peter also." Now it was during the days of unleavened bread. "So when he had arrested him, he put him in prison and delivered him for 4 squads of soldiers to keep him, intending to bring him before the people after Passover." So as soon as Passover is done and all the Jews and the hubbub has died away, he intends to bring him out, and the implication is to do what he had done to James, to Peter. Peter is in prison on literal death row, perhaps even the same cell where James had been kept and executed. But notice what it says about him and his experience in verse 5. It says, "Peter was therefore kept in prison, but constant prayer was offered to God for him by the church." The church members loved Peter. They looked to him as the foremost Jew among them and the defender of the faith, but he was strong and courageous, yet he had his weaknesses. He was a beloved character. And when he was imprisoned after the death of James, the church went into intercessionary prayer. And they prayed and they offered prayer to God for him. And the Lord intervenes to save Peter from his predicament. And it says, "And it was Herod was about to bring him out," verse 6, "that night Peter was sleeping, bound with 2 chains between 2 soldiers, and the guards before the door were keeping the prison." By the way, it certainly tells you something about the faith of Peter and the courage of Peter. The night before he's about to be brought out the next day, he's sleeping. And it goes on to describe how Peter is freed from prison and the angel escorts him out. And it doesn't even dawn on Peter that he's going to be completely released from prison until he's already out. It says in verse 10, "When they were past the first and the second guard post, they came to the iron gate that leads to the city, which opened them of its own accord. And they went out and went down one street, and immediately the angel departed from him." And it says in verse 11, "And when Peter had come to himself," so you can imagine he's standing there in the middle of the street, kind of in a fog. He was asleep when the angel came. And if you read through the story, it's not as though a great earthquake came and shook him awake and everything fell away. No, it was quiet. The angel just picks him up, chains fall off him. They walk by the guards who apparently are completely oblivious, though their eyes are open. They're watching but don't see. The gates open but don't squeak. And the doors continue to open in such a manner, and it just escorts him out. And Peter must have considered that he was dreaming. He's following this angel. And by the way, if an angel ever tells you to go somewhere, go. And so Peter goes, and he follows him right out of prison, out down the street of the city. And then the angel disappears, and Peter comes to himself. And he starts realizing, I'm actually free. I would imagine he's pinching himself, looking, but he's free. And so where does he go? He goes to the church. Watch what he does here. Verse 11 again. "And when Peter had come to himself, he says, 'Now I know for certain that the Lord has sent his angel and has delivered me from the hand of Herod and from all the expectation of the Jewish people.'" Basically, he was saved from the clutches of death. "So when he had considered this, he came to the house of Mary, the mother of John, whose surname was Mark, where many were gathered together." And what were they doing? Praying.
The moment he went into prison, the church was praying. While he was in prison, the church was praying. And even though they didn't realize he had been released from prison, they were still praying. And he comes

to the door. They're praying for him who they think is in prison. And now at the door, he comes to them and surprises them. So surprising, in fact, it says in verse 13, as Peter knocked at the door of the gate, a girl named Rhoda came to answer. When she recognized Peter's voice, because of her gladness, she did not open the gate. She was so happy it was Peter that she didn't let Peter in. She did not open the gate, but ran in and announced that Peter stood before the gate. But they said to her, you are beside yourself. They didn't believe her. And here's Peter out knocking at the gate. Yet she kept insisting that it was so. So they asked, it is. And so they said, it is his angel. It's like, well, you're not actually seeing Peter. You're seeing Peter's representative. His angel has come, but Peter is in prison. And now, look at verse 16. Now Peter continued knocking. And when they opened the door and saw him, they were astonished. But motioning to them with his hand to keep silent, so I imagine a whole group is in there praying quietly because they're, you know, under death threat. And now they see Peter at the door and they're about to burst, yay, Peter! And about to, he's like, shh, just open the door. But motioning them with his hand to keep silent, he declared to them how the Lord had brought him out of prison and said, go tell these things to James and to the brethren. And he departed and went to another place. I would imagine if they're going to find out that I'm escaped, they're going to come here and look for me. So I'm going to help you and go away. But I'm fine. Your prayers have worked. Thank you. And he goes. Of course, it makes sense in verse 18. Then as soon as it was day, there was no small stir among the soldiers about what had become of Peter. And of course, what had become of Peter was he escaped from prison, as we've just read. And my question is, why did he escape from prison? Now think back. In John chapter 21, Jesus had prophesied to Peter that after Jesus' departure, he would at some point be girded up by people he doesn't want, be taken where he doesn't want, and it indicates the kind of death by which Peter would die. Sanctify imagination a little bit. What do you think Peter was imagining the night before of his escape? He's had a prophecy from Jesus that he would die for his faith. James, the brother of John, has just been executed by the very man who's arrested him. In fact, he knows that there's a plan to have him taken out and publicly executed after the time of Passover has gone on. And it's the very night before he's going to be released. I would imagine, though Peter is full of faith, he trusts in Christ's word, and he figures, well, this is it. This is my time. But the church will not surrender Peter to the grave. They will not leave him abandoned in that cell. And they begin, the moment he's arrested, to intercede on his behalf. And they plead with the Lord, and in response to their prayers of intercession, the Lord intervenes and rescues Peter to continue working for him some more. Friends, there's a lot of things we could say about the Apostle Peter, which, by the way, the Apostle Peter only shows up one more time after this in the book of Acts. Believe it or not, from here on it starts to transition to Paul, and we're going to have a message about him next time. But the last thing we see is Acts chapter 15 at the First Jerusalem Council, also another message we'll be talking about in a little bit here. But in Acts chapter 15, we see Peter, who once again has to stand up

to these same brethren in Acts chapter 11, and now he brings it to the first Jerusalem council in Acts chapter 15, and he says, "Men and brethren, you know what happened to me. I didn't want to go, but the Lord told me to go. And you understand the blessing that was poured out. So why are we bringing this back up again? This has already been settled in our previous experience." And it was Peter's testimony that turned the day of the First Jerusalem Council in favor of the correct position. Now, some questions you should be left with, at least I was in this study. I thought Paul was called to be the messenger to the Gentiles. Why was Peter sent to Cornelius? How does this glorify the Lord's plan? I thought Peter was the one to the Jews. He was the beloved of the Jews. He was the Jewish envoy. He was the Jewish representative of the mission of Christ. And he was beloved of the church. Why would the Lord send him out into the Gentile territory when he was so effective where he was? Well, we're going to pick that up in a later message, and you need to tune in for that one. But I believe the Lord had a plan to use Peter as he should up until this point. He was beloved by the church, and the church prayed for him, interceded for his behalf and his release, and now Peter was instrumental in turning the tide at the First Jerusalem Council. From then on, we transitioned to the Apostle Paul almost exclusively, and we'll see some stark contrast between Peter and Paul and the people's reception of these two apostles. But for now, suffice it to say, one of the most powerful lessons about from me, from looking at the life of Peter, is that the Lord certainly takes us where we are, but is not settled leaving us there. He takes Peter, who is a fisherman, and says, "Come follow me, I will make you fishers of men." And throughout the ministry of Jesus, Peter was half the time sticking his foot in his mouth. But Jesus would pick him back up, pull him out of the water, reinstate him to the ministry, and trust him with a great work. And even after the day of Pentecost, even after the outpouring of the Holy Spirit, the Apostle Peter had some growth in character to come. He had to face the prejudice in his own heart against the Gentiles, this deep-rooted antagonism that, no, salvation is for the Jews. But God himself had to say, "Don't call anything common or unclean." And Peter then uses that experience to help turn the tide in Acts chapter 15. So number one, I praise the Lord that he takes us where we are, but he doesn't leave us where we are. He makes us into what we should be. And I don't know what little peccadilloes of character and issues and shortcomings and failings you might have. I certainly know my own, and maybe the Lord will still reveal to me even further that I have and I have not seen yet. But the Lord wants us to be his and to become more like him in the process. He wants us to grow in character and be mighty workers for him. The second powerful point that I take away from this is the importance of a praying church family. Friends, there's no such thing as a Christian hermit. You can't live in isolation. We're bound together in the love of Christ. And when a brother or sister in the faith comes into difficulty, our first duty should be to pray for them, to talk to the Lord about them and lift them up and build them up, to see what we can do to help and to intercede on their behalf. I know I've been the beneficiary of those kind of prayers, and I certainly want to be the kind of person who prays for others as well. Peter experienced that kind of prayer cover, and his life was spared because of it. I would imagine that there are people in our sphere of influence right now that are hurting, they're going through trial and difficulty, that the Lord expects us to lift up in prayer, he expects us to support, and to edify and build up into the strength of Christ. So friends, don't ever underestimate the importance of a church family, the praying believers, and never doubt for a moment that Christ is not done with you yet. Whatever shortcomings you have, Christ wants to continue that work he's begun in you until you've reached the fullness of the character of Christ. Let's bow our heads for a word of prayer. Heavenly Father, again, Lord, we thank you so much for giving us your word and showing us not just the strengths, but also the weaknesses of your representatives.
And Lord, we understand that we have been called to be your people as well. And so we thank

thank you for accepting us as we are, and we thank you for changing us into what you want us to be. Lord, whatever shortcomings and failings we might have in our lives, work them out through your grace and through the indwelling Holy Spirit. Change us into the likeness of Jesus and let us be ambassadors for Christ everywhere that we go. And Lord, we want to thank you also for the fellowship and encouragement of Christian believers and Christian community, Christian household of faith. Lord, when we find ourselves in difficulty, help us never to become too discouraged, but help us to lean on the intercession of others. And Lord, when others need our help, please help us to be their intercessors, to plead on their behalf, to pray for them earnestly as those believers prayed for Peter. For Lord, we know that you want to do great things, but you also want to do great things through your people. So let us be workers for you. Keep us faithful, keep us growing, and keep us active in the cause of Christ until we see him come again. For we pray it in Jesus' name.

In the Bible, we read about Ahab, but the skeptic said, who knows the Bible is correct? Then in a place called Kurk in Turkey, next to the Tigris River, they discovered the Shalmaneser III stela. And there they read the name in Aramaic, Ahabu Matzer Ilu, Ahab, King of Israel. That's marvelous. Same Nebuchadnezzar, Nabucodurusa, they discovered the name outside the Bible. And then the Bible speaks about Pontius Pilate. Skeptic says, can you believe it? In 61 at the great theater, Roman theater, while excavating, they discovered an altar dedicated to Caesar Tiberius. And there you have the name Pontius Pilate. At the right time, the discovery was made to help you and me to have more faith in God's word. It is authentic. Archaeology doesn't prove the Bible to be correct, but just confirms the authenticity of the scripture. By the way, this man did not accept Christ. You and I have the opportunity to accept the crucified Savior. We're here at a wonderful place. It's called Muraka. Muraka is the Arabic word for fire. Guess what happened here? This was the confrontation between the true and the false religion in the time of Elijah. Now, you have to appreciate the historic message of Elijah to appreciate the second Elijah, which was John the Baptist, in order to understand the end time Elijah message. The first thing that this man did was to tell Ahab, you are transgressing God's law. The Elijah message is a bold message addressing kings and common people. So a confrontation was arranged on this mountain, according to archaeologists, on this spot. In the background, you have the Valley of Megiddo, the Jezreel Valley, with two mountains. One is Nazareth. The other one is Gilboa, where Saul and his son Jonathan were killed in battle. Now, the Elijah message does not only

tell you about your sins. It tells you about a Savior. And right here on this mountain, 850 priests, 400 of Baal, 450 of Asherah, met. They built an altar. The test was fire, muraka. If the fire comes down and destroys the water, the sacrifice, that will be the true God. So people were standing all around here. And the noise echoed down these valleys. At 3 o'clock, the time of the evening sacrifice, when Christ was sacrificed on Calvary, the priests were exhausted, and Elijah was even sarcastic. And then he said, right at the beginning, why do you vacillate between two thoughts? If Baal is God, serve him. If Yahweh is God, serve him. We call this syncretism. The Elijah message addressed syncretism, the true and the false, the mixture of the true and the false. Eventually, the priests were exhausted. They cut themselves. They made a noise, a big noise. And then Elijah said to them, come close to me. What a beautiful message. You hear the gospel sounds, come close to me. And then the Bible says he repaired the ancient altar of Yahweh here on Carmel. And what do you have on top of the altar? The sacrificial animal. So Elijah portrayed the gospel and he called people back to the Lamb of God, the coming Messiah who would die for the sins of the people. So you've got the law and the gospel. You have to present this in a balance. It's such a wonderful story. He prayed a simple prayer, and then the fire came down, muraka, devoured the sacrificial lamb, the bull, the water, everything was devoured. And then the people fell down right here, and they said, God is good. God is good. So when you present the lamb, you have results. So Elijah warned against the sins of Israel. There was a woman called Jezebel. They were the false priests. When John the Baptist came, and we've been to the Essenes, Qumran. Kirbet means ruins, the ruins of Qumran. Kirbet, Qumran. There was also a woman, Herodias. We visited the site where she asked for the head of John the Baptist. There was a king, there was a woman. There were false priests, the Essenes. So you've got the historic Elijah, you've got the second Elijah, and the end of time. The end time Elijahs will uphold the law of God, but they will also preach, behold the Lamb like John the Baptist. The message will be a balanced message. They will have the courage to warn kings and address them, but also show them the true religion where you only depend on Christ's merits for salvation. So this is the wonderful story of Muraka and Elijah. And of course, he prayed for rain. It was here that he sent his servant. Do you see any cloud coming up? 7 times he prayed, and eventually, the sea is just over here. He saw a small cloud coming up, and he said, the rain is coming, let's move. And he ran in front of Ahab's chariot, right up to Jezreel. We'll be visiting Jezreel. And then something sad happened. Jezebel sent a message and said to Elijah, tomorrow this time, you will be away. One of the prophets are away that you killed. He killed, by the way, 850 prophets down at the Kishon River. Now, the Kishon River is such an important river, historical river, because this is where Deborah and Sisera also defeated the enemy.

So you have eschatological sounds in this entire story of Elijah and Kishon. The bell went, I'm knocked out, I've lost the battle. We're on Tel Megiddo. Straight ahead of us, you can see many buildings on that mountain. That's Nazareth. To the right, there's the mountain of Tabor, the mountain of Transfiguration, where Jesus met with the Father and three of his disciples. And to our right is the mountain of Gilboa. That's where Saul and Jonathan and the other two brothers were killed by the Philistines. Now, Tel Megiddo is so important. A young man in Jerusalem by the name of Daniel served under a wonderful king called Josiah. But something happened to Josiah. We don't know why this happened. Pharaoh Necho came up from Egypt. He was on his way to Carchemish to support the Assyrian armies against the upcoming Babylonian armies. So Josiah, who was pro-Babylonian, came yet to fight against Pharaoh Necho. And Pharaoh Necho says to him, listen, my friend, God has not called you to come and fight with me. Stay away. But poor Josiah, king of Israel, fought a battle against Pharaoh Necho right here. He was killed in battle. And Daniel and Jerusalem mourned for him many days. Solomon also came here. He restored the place. He built many stables for horses. Ahab also came here. He built this place.

call a hapax legomenon. It's mentioned only once in scripture. And there is no geographical place on this planet called Armageddon. Ar means mountain. Megiddo, the mountain of the valley of Megiddo or Jezreel. And his followers, and Satan and his followers. And Christ will be victorious. It was here, 2,000 years ago, that Gabriel came to a young orphan girl, about 15, 16 years of age, telling her that she will be the mother of the Messiah. Then she went to her Aunt Lizzie, Elizabeth, to get some info concerning the birth of the child. So this is where the angel announced the coming and the birth of the Messiah. After Bethlehem, they left for Egypt, and for the first 10 years of his life, Jesus spent in Egypt. Then they came back after the death of Herod, and they stayed here at Nazareth. That's for the next 20 years. So this is where Christ spent most of his life. And what you see is what he saw. He walked all over the place. He communed with his father in nature. At the age of 12, they went to celebrate the Passover. And for the first time, he realized that he is the Messiah, that he was going to die. And he prepared his mind. At the age of 30, he went to the Jordan to be baptized by John the Baptist. One of the first appointments was right here, when he preached, according to Luke chapter 4, verse 16, in the synagogue, and he announced himself as the fulfillment of prophecy. They were so mad with him that they dragged him out to this precipice, and they wanted to kill him by pushing him down. But the book, The Desire of Ages, says that angels rescued him from the people, and he escaped death. So this is a very important site. Read the story of Jesus. Let him write on your heart every word, the story most precious. I like to visit Nazareth because Jesus was here. By the way, he refers to Jonah as a great prophet. And Jonah lived in Gath Hefer, just next to the city of Nazareth. So he was the hero, Jonah, of this area. And then Christ came. And now he is the hero of this area. In the Garden of Eden, God instituted the marriage. When he came to earth, he attended a wedding. This wedding was here in Cana of Galilee. It was a happy occasion. He socialized with people. Now then an embarrassment occurred. They said, the wine is finished. And Mary heard it and she said to Jesus, listen, we've got a problem. And he said to her, my time has not yet come. But anyway, she said to the servants, whatever he tells you to do, do. And then he asked the servants to fill all the jars with water. And he changed the water into the most delicious wine ever tasted by man. So when they brought this to the man of the wedding, he said, why are you doing this? Why did you keep the best wine for last? It should just be the opposite. But this is the message of Christ. If you follow him, the best will be last and you'll enjoy it. By the way, this first miracle teaches a wonderful lesson. When you're embarrassed, he can change your embarrassment into sparkling grape juice. This is the God we serve.

0: He wants your marriage to have a new taste. Allow him to do it for you.
1: We all say that it was October 22, 1844, but how do we know this? When we talk about these things, we unfortunately have a plague in the church that we spiritualize everything in the Bible. And we spiritualize the latter rain too, that it's just the Holy Spirit one day is going to come upon us and it's going to give us the, you know, this great loud cry message. It didn't really take any effort. We didn't have to, you know, go through blood, sweat, and tears like the pioneers to get these messages. We don't need that experience. All we need is listen to a couple conservative sermons and we're good to go. And then once upon a time, the Holy Spirit's going to fall and we're going to be filled with the Spirit and we're going to glow and all this, but we don't have to do anything. That's a spiritualization. I want to show you that the latter rain is a literal physical thing. Did you bring your Bibles? Okay, good. Because we're going to need them. I hope you don't go to a camp meeting thinking you don't need them, but we definitely need them this evening. So before we start, let us bow our heads in prayer. Our Heavenly Father, we thank you that we can come together again this evening, that we can open your holy word, that we can understand this revelation that you've given to us. Lord, we are such a blessed people because you don't do anything, but you reveal it to your servants, the prophets, for which we can understand as long as we ask. As long as we seek, we shall find. Lord, give us your spirit and guidance and be with my tongue that it would be your words and not my own. In Jesus' name, amen. Okay, so we are back to talk about the three angels' messages, and we're going to pick up where we last left off. That's in Revelation chapter 10, verse 7. So Revelation 10, verse 7, and it says, just reading the highlighted section, "But in the days of the voice of the seventh angel, when he shall begin to sound, the mystery of God should be finished, as he hath declared to his servants, the prophets." So we're going to talk about when this seventh angel started to sound and what this mystery of God is. Back in Revelation 11, 15 and 18, we're recapping here because more repetition, it imprints in our minds. "And the seventh angel sounded, and there were great voices in heaven, saying, the kingdoms of this world are become the kingdoms of our Lord and of his Christ, and he shall reign forever and ever. And the nations were angry, and thy wrath is come, and the time of the" what? "Dead, that they should be judged." So we need to ask the question, where does this judgment start? And when does this judgment start? So I'm asking where because there's a location that this has to do with. And this we find in Isaiah 16, verse 5. Where does this judgment take place? And it says here, "And in mercy shall a throne be established, and he shall sit upon it in truth in the" what? "Tabernacle of David, judging and seeking judgment and hasting righteousness." So where does this take place? In the what? Tabernacle. Thank you. And another name for tabernacle is what? Sanctuary. Okay. So in the Old Testament, they had the tabernacle or the sanctuary, and this judgment would take place inside the tabernacle. Hebrews 8, verse 5, "Who serve unto the example and shadow of heavenly things." So was there only a sanctuary on earth? No. Where was there also a sanctuary? In heaven. "As Moses was admonished of God."

God when he was about to make the tabernacle, for, see, saith he, that thou make all things according to the pattern showed to thee in the mount. So the sanctuary on earth was only a copy, a replica, an example of the sanctuary that is in heaven. Okay, so now talking about this judgment. What day did we say this judgment took place on? What was that day called? The day of what? Atonement. Okay, so the day of atonement. So let's go to Leviticus 16:15-17 to find out about this atonement. Then shall he kill the goat of the sin offering, that is for the people, and bring his blood within the veil, and do with the blood as he did with the blood of the bullock, and sprinkle it upon the mercy seat and before the mercy seat. And he shall make an what? Atonement for the holy place because of why? Uncleanness of the children of Israel. So why did they have to do this process in the first place? Because of uncleanness, which, what's a simple way that we could say that? Sin, right? Because the children of Israel weren't perfect. And neither you or me are perfect as well, but we're striving for that.

most holy unto the Lord. So once a year, there was an atonement made on what we call the Day of Atonement. And we need to find out, because again, we're going back to this question, what is the Day of Atonement? Because we asked the question the other night, we all say that it was October 22, 1844, but how do we know this? Okay, so we know that's the Day of Atonement, we know that it's in the sanctuary, and we know it's in the heavenly sanctuary because the one on earth was just a replica, but how do we get to October 22? So in Leviticus 23:27, it gives us a hint. Also on the 10th day of this, what month? Seventh month. There shall be a what? Day of Atonement. It shall be a holy convocation unto you, and ye shall afflict your souls and offer an offering made by fire unto the Lord. So here we have a really good clue. It's not just a clue, it's the exact clue we need. And it's the what day? 10th day of what month? 7th month is the Day of Atonement. Is October the 7th month? So we got a problem. Is the 22nd the 10th day? No. So this is a problem that we have to understand. Because if we're going to tell people that the Day of Atonement is October 22, but it's not the 7th month and it's not the 10th day, we have a major problem. Because this prophecy of the 2300 days, also connected to the 70 weeks, the Day of Atonement, the day of the time of the judgment, if we can't prove that it happened October 22, I don't think people really understand what consequences there is for it not happening on that day. If it didn't happen that day, and remember, it has to be exactly that day, because if we go back to the 70 weeks, that prophecy says, in 69 weeks, then Jesus will die in the middle of the week and all this. And he has to die on the Passover because he is the Passover sacrifice. But if it's not on the 22nd, he doesn't die on the right day. Jesus is a false prophet. We don't have a 2300 days. We don't have an investigative judgment. And Adventism is a big sham. So this is really important. Really important. And what was this camp meeting called? What was our slogan? Nothing to fear, except we forget, and I think we've pretty much forgotten. Because the amount of people that could tell you how to get to October 22 is very, very small. How many people have ever heard a sermon on how to get to October 22? Okay. So, we need to remember. Now, before we really give the answer to this question of how we get to this date, I need to give you a little bit of a warning. Testimonies to Ministers and Gospel Workers, page 507. We shall what? Not recognize the manifestation of the Holy Spirit in the latter rain. It may be falling on hearts all around us, but we shall not discern or receive it. This is a very scary statement. Would you agree? How many people think they're praying for the latter rain, praying for the Holy Spirit, and then they're not even going to notice, and it's falling on people all around them, and they have no idea that it's even come? That should be a wake-up call to us. Why does this happen? Maranatha, page 219.2. There is to be in the churches a wonderful manifestation of the power of God. Amen? But, here's the but. It will not move upon those who have not humbled themselves before the Lord and opened the door of their heart by confession and repentance. In the manifestation of that power,
which lightens the earth with the glory of God.

God. Now, I'm going to stop there for a minute. What is this light that fills the whole earth? Do we know where that's from? Who knows where this glory is that fills the whole earth? Anybody have an idea? It's from Revelation chapter 18. Let's go to Revelation chapter 18. This is really, really important. Revelation chapter 18. Where was the three angels' messages given? What chapter? 14. Okay. What is chapter 18 about? What angel do we call this? The fourth angel. So let's read 18 verse 1. And after these things, I saw another angel, or the fourth angel, come down from heaven, having great power. And the earth was what? Lightened with his glory. And he cried mightily with a strong voice, saying, Babylon the great is fallen, and is become the habitation of devils, and the hold of every foul spirit, and a cage of every unclean and hateful bird. For all nations have drunk of the wine of the wrath of her fornication, and the kings of the earth have committed fornication with her, and the merchants of the earth are waxed rich through the abundance of her delicacies. And I heard another voice from heaven saying, what? Come out of her, my people, that ye be not what? Partakers of her sins, and that ye receive not of her plagues. So this is a repeat of the second and the third angel. The second angel was what? Babylon is fallen, and the third angel is what? Don't receive the mark so that you don't receive of the plagues. And that is exactly what this fourth angel's message is. Is that a new message? Does that sound new to you? No, it's the same message. So she's connecting here this manifestation of the power of God to this fourth angel and the latter rain. Do you see this? This is the loud cry. It says with a strong voice. Going back to the quote, in the manifestation of that power which lightens the earth with the glory of God, they will only see something which in their blindness they think dangerous. Can you imagine that you're seeing light, this light that fills the whole earth, and you see something dangerous? Now, it says in their blindness. Who do we know is blind in the Bible? Laodicea. So we have this Laodicean church. So now we're starting to see all the puzzle pieces come together. We have this loud cry message, prophesy again. There's no new message. This fourth angel is the same as the second and the third. But Laodiceans, which means this isn't just random people in the world. This is the conservatives in the church. Laodiceans, those who think they're rich, increased with goods. They have all the doctrines. We know the 2300 days, maybe. But we see this is dangerous. Something which will arouse their fears. And they will brace themselves to resist it. Have mercy. Because the Lord does not work according to what? Their expectations and ideal. They will oppose the work. Why, they say, should we not know the Spirit of God when we have been in the work so many years? Because they did not respond to the warnings, the entreaties of the messages of God, but persistently said, I am rich and increased with goods and have need of nothing. And this is why the latter rain is going to be falling on hearts all around, but they're not going to even notice because they don't want anymore. They're happy with what they have, their base understanding. They think they're good, they're rich,

Now, we need to find why this latter rain is going to be falling and they're not going to see it. When we talk about these things, we unfortunately have a plague in the church that we spiritualize everything in the Bible. And this is very prominent. And we spiritualize the latter rain too, that it's just the Holy Spirit one day is going to come upon us and it's going to give us the, you know, this great loud cry message. It didn't really take any effort. We didn't have to, you know, go through blood, sweat, and tears like the pioneers to get these messages. We don't need that experience. All we need is listen to a couple conservative sermons and we're good to go. And then once upon a time, the Holy Spirit's going to fall and we're going to be filled with the Spirit and we're going to glow and all this, but we don't have to do anything. That's a spiritualization. I want to show you that the latter rain is a literal, physical thing. Go to Deuteronomy. The latter rain is something that is connected to a work that we have to do. Deuteronomy 32, verse 2. My doctrine shall drop as the rain. That's different. My speech shall distill as the dew, as the small rain upon the tender herb, and as the showers upon the grass. And what do grass represent in prophecy? People. So this latter rain is what? Thank you. Doctrine. This isn't just a spiritual thing that happens. This is the doctrine is given to the people. Because why? We're Laodicean. We've forgot everything. We're naked. And we need to get the eye salve in order to see. And what are we seeing? We're seeing the prophetic events as they were talked about in our past history. We need to regain that experience. We need this eye salve. But if we don't want that, and we don't want to hear what they had to say, we don't want to understand the foundations, then people are going to be receiving this doctrine, this understanding, this eyesight into the prophecies, but we're just going to think, that's just a nice opinion, that's the old view, you know. Yeah, that's what we talked about, you know, 100 and some odd years ago. But we have new things now, and they won't even discern that this is the Spirit of God, and they're going to see that it is something scary. It is something evil and dangerous. We have to be really careful here. And again, I just wanted to emphasize this once more. The doctrine shall drop as the rain. So when we are praying for the latter rain, what are we praying for? Eyesight. We're praying for truth. We're praying for understanding. And when God gives that to you, and he gives you that opportunity to know the truth, and you shut your eyes, what happens to that? When God brings the truth to you and you brace yourself, can he continue to work with you? No. What if it's just that one little last point that you're like, I don't know, that one's a bit too far, right? Is that enough for God to not be able to work with you anymore? We will always have hooks to hang our doubts on. There's always going to be a reason that, well, what about this and what about this? Ellen White says we need to go with the weight of evidence. God is always going to leave us that hook. Now, we have this three-step testing process. And unfortunately, we're not going to get to all the points in these three steps, just a couple of them. But hopefully soon we're going to be coming out with a lot more of this process. We have a documentary we're working on right now that is going through all of this history, and that's going to have a lot in it. Now, does the devil care which step he gets you on? Doesn't matter. Doesn't matter if the first, second, third, half the first, half the second, half the third. It doesn't matter to him which one he gets you on. So make sure that he doesn't get you on any. Amen?
Back to Leviticus 23:27.

the 10th day of the 7th month. Are you ready to find out how to get to October 22, 1844? Okay. Now, in order to answer this, we have to go back to the basics, which we've been doing. But the Bible is supposed to be simple. This shouldn't be a complex thing. And for some reason today, it's gotten over complex, so we can't understand anything. We should be able to do this really quickly and easily. Isaiah 66:23. And it came to pass that from one new moon to another, and from one Sabbath to another, shall all flesh come to worship before me, saith the Lord. So we need to find out what these months are, because if we're not getting to the right month, we need to find out what is a biblical month. Does that make sense? Biblical month, biblical year, biblical day, all of these things. And then the puzzle is going to start to come together. So how are the months work? From new moon till new moon. So that means the first day of the month starts on a new moon, right? Simple. This is biblical. Now, who knows how many days are in a biblical month? 30 days. Who knows how we find that? A little bit louder. Okay. We find this in Genesis 7:11 and 8:2-4. Because we need to show this from the Bible, right? Because we're Bible-based. In the 600th year of Noah's life, in the what month? Second month. And what day? 17th day of the month. The same day were all the fountains of the great deep broken up, and the windows of heaven were opened. 8:2. The fountains also of the deep and the windows of heaven were stopped, and the rain from heaven was restrained, and the waters returned from off the earth continually. And after the end of the how long? 150 days, the waters were abated. And the ark rested in what month? The 7th month. On what day? 17th day of the month, upon the mountains of Ararat. So we went from what month? The 2nd month to the 7th month. How many months is that? 5 months. And how many days total were there? 150. So 150 divided by 5, 30 days. Okay, so here's how we get 30 days to a biblical month. So put this in the back of your mind. Ezekiel 4:6, Numbers 14:34, day for a year. 30 days to a month, Genesis 7 and 8. Just think of Noah's flood. Now, we need to find out what is the first biblical month of the year. Genesis 1:14. And God said, let there be lights in the firmament of the heaven to divide the day from the night, and let them be for signs and for seasons and for days and for years. So is it a good thing that we're looking to the moon for how to tell time? Yes. That's what they're there for seasons and signs and days and for years. Now we need to ask Jesus, how do we determine the time of the year? Matthew 24:32. Now learn a parable of the fig tree. When its branch is yet tender and putteth forth leaves, ye know that summer is nigh. So how did Jesus say that we're supposed to tell the time of the year? Based on what? Okay, the plants, right? The plant growth. He says, when the branch is yet tender and putteth leaves, you know that summer is near. So he's telling us we need to be looking for plant life. Are you following me? Exodus 12:1-2. And the Lord spake unto Moses and Aaron in the land of Egypt, saying, this month shall be unto you the beginning of months. It shall be what month? The first month of the year unto you. So we're getting close now. Now we just need to find out when they

left Egypt? Because when they left Egypt is the first month. Exodus 9, 28 to 32. Entreat the Lord, for it is enough, that there be no more mighty thunderings and hail, and I will let you go, and ye shall stay no longer. So this is when the plagues were falling on Egypt, and this final plague is coming, and Pharaoh is asking for it to stop. And Moses said unto him, verse 29, as soon as I am gone out of the city, I will spread abroad my hands unto the Lord, and the thunder shall cease. Neither shall there be any more hail, that thou mayest know how the earth is the Lord's. But as for thee and thy servants, I know that ye will not fear the Lord God. So already he's seen by all the actions that Pharaoh wasn't going to choose the right thing in the end. 31, this is our key. And the flax and the barley was smitten. For the barley was in what? Ear. And the flax was bold. But the wheat and the rye were not smitten, for they were not grown up. So now we have an idea when they left Egypt. So when they left Egypt, what plants were ripe? Flax and barley. Okay. This gives us a better idea. Exodus 23:15. Thou shalt keep the feast of unleavened bread. Thou shalt eat unleavened bread 7 days, as I command thee, in the time appointed of the month Abib, for in it thou camest out of Egypt, and none shall appear before me empty. So this feast of unleavened bread was right in the month of Abib, which is the month that they left Egypt. Back to Leviticus 23. In the 14th day of the first month, at even is the Lord's Passover. And on the 15th day of the same month is the feast of unleavened bread. Unto the Lord 7 days ye must eat unleavened bread. And the Lord spake unto Moses, saying, speak unto the children of Israel, and say unto them, when ye be come into a land which I give unto you, and shall reap the harvest thereof, ye shall bring a sheaf of what? First fruits. And what was the first fruits that we just read about? What was ripe? Flax and barley. Is this the first fruits? Yes. You should bring the first fruits of your harvest unto the priest, and it shall be a wave, the sheaf, and he shall wave the sheaf before the Lord to be accepted for you. On the morrow after the Sabbath, the priest shall wave it. So if we start putting the puzzle pieces together, we have 30 days to a biblical month, and that first month is the month that they left where? Egypt. And where did we find that? Exodus 9 and 12. Okay? If you want to see it again, Exodus 9 and 12, 1 and 2. I want you to get this in your mind because this is really important stuff. So, when they left Egypt, what was ripening? Flax and barley. Okay, which was the feast of first fruits? Okay? So we have to ask the question now, because Jesus said, when you look at the plants, you know the season. And when the barley is ripening, that is the first month, the month of Abib. So all we have to find out now is, when does barley become ripe in Israel? Does this make sense? So we need to go based on Israel agricultural time. Now, we can find this out. And this is the barley letter from the Israel agricultural minister. And this starts in the first and second week of April.

Okay. Now, if the flax and the barley is beginning to be ripe in the first or second week of April, so the barley's ripening, and now what starts the month? It's the new what? Moon. So now that the barley's beginning to be ripened, we need to look for the new moon, and when that new moon arrives, that is the first month. Make sense? So then if the barley is ready in the first or second week of April, what is the first biblical month of the year? April. Thank you. So it's April. So now if we count from April as the first month, what do we get to? April, May, June, July, August, September, October. Wow. This is not complicated stuff. This should not be complicated. This should not be something that we have forgotten. But there's a reason that the devil has made us forget these things. Joel 2, verse 23. Remember, we've only got to October so far. Be glad then, ye children of Zion, and rejoice in the Lord your God, for he hath given you the former rain moderately, and he will cause to come down for you the rain, the former rain, and the latter rain in the first month. The latter rain, when it came, helped to ripen the barley harvest, and that is how they got this harvest for the first fruits. So the latter rain comes and it ripens the harvest in the first month. Also, on the 10th day, Leviticus 23:27, the 10th day of the seventh month, there shall be a day of atonement. It shall be an holy convocation unto you, and ye shall afflict your souls and offer an offering made by fire unto the Lord. So again, 7 months in, starting in April, and we get to the month of October. Leviticus 23:24. Speak unto the children of Israel, saying, in the seventh month, so what month would that be for us today? October. In the first day of the month, shall ye have a Sabbath, a memorial of what? Blowing of trumpets, a holy convocation. So remember, the seventh trumpet had to sound before the judgment started. And this was the same in the whole sanctuary process. So the Day of Atonement was on what day of the month? 10th day of the seventh month. And the blowing of trumpets was on what day? The first day. How many days apart? 10 days. Right? First day, 10th day. The first day of the month. Before we get to the conclusion now, and you see how incredible this prophecy is, because again, these three angels' messages are prophecies, we have to go back and go through the experience of how they came to this, or else we wouldn't be doing exactly what we've been reading to do. Revelation 10, 5 to 7, that there should be time no longer, I'm just reading the highlighted part, and the mystery of God should be finished. Adventist Review and Sabbath Herald, here is the patience of the saints. Says the third angel, their position is one of peculiar trials. In publishing the first and second messages, they did the will of God. When fulfilling the word, they received

trumpets, and they needed to find this out. Now, who knows when the first disappointment actually happened? Do you know when it happened? Okay, interesting. So we have 1844, 1843, April, all these things. The true disappointment, first disappointment, came in April of 1844. How many people have heard that they first came to 1843 because they made a mistake on the zero year? How many people have heard that? Did you know that is completely false? Did you know that never happened? This is just a made-up story. You can read all the pioneers you want, and you're never going to find that. They never predicted that anything would happen in 1843, our time. Remember, if we're talking about biblical time, when did we say the first month of the year was? April, right? So March 1844 would be what year biblically? 1843. This is where you get the discrepancy, because we don't understand biblical time anymore. They understood what they were saying. When they said 1843, they knew it meant 1844 in the spring. So there was no miscalculation on the zero year. This was a message based on time. Now, they first predicted March in 1844. Because they were going based on the rabbinical calendars, which is what we would assume might be logical. Let's go to the Jews and we'll use the rabbinical calendars. But we've seen here that the first month of the year is what month? April. So if we go from March, 1 month back, that means we're 1 month off from October. What implications does that have? Well, I'll tell you. Right now, we're having invited into our schools, unfortunately, rabbis to come and talk about the time of the year. And they're saying that the first month for their tradition is March. And therefore, October 22 is wrong. Therefore, if the first month is March and we go to the year that Jesus died and we calculate from March, he didn't die on Friday, the Passover. He died on a totally different day. And the only day that would work is in 33 AD, which throws off the entire 70 weeks, the 2300 days. And our pastors are leaving seminary, not Adventists, because they have no idea how to refute these arguments. It's a rabbi. What are you going to do? He's telling you the first month's March, which means October 22 is wrong. Okay, it's 1 month off. Is that a big deal? It's a huge deal. It means Jesus isn't the Messiah. That's a big deal. Christ Triumphant, page 344.5. This time, which the angel declares with a solemn oath, is not the end of this world's history, neither of probationary time, but of prophetic time. Again, this is not the end of the world's history, but of prophetic calculations. Now, Wendy had already given you a little bit of this story background. I'm going to review a little bit again. So we started in March. So they went from March, and then they realized, no, actually, biblically, it's April. So they're like, okay, Jesus didn't come in March, no problem. Let's go April. April came and Jesus didn't come. This was the first disappointment because they had no extra calculations to get to. You know, we went from the start of the year to the end and Jesus didn't come in April, and what are we going to do? Because we predicted he would literally come, and all the other churches are saying that he's only spiritually going to become, and we're not in a millennium of prosperity even. So what do? And they were in the tarrying time. So this goes back to the prophecy of Matthew 24 and the 10 virgins. Let's go to Matthew 24. 25, sorry. Matthew 25. When you're there,

say amen. Matthew chapter 25. Matthew 25, starting at verse 1. Then shall the kingdom of heaven be likened unto 10 virgins, which took their lamps and went forth to meet the bridegroom. And 5 were wise, and 5 were what? Foolish. They that were foolish took their lamps and took no oil with them. What's the oil represent? The Holy Spirit. And what does the Holy Spirit lead you to? Truth. And what did we say that the latter rain is? Truth. It's doctrine. So these virgins, these are virgins, these are conservatives in the church, they're without oil, which means they don't have the Holy Spirit because they've said no to the Holy Spirit when he tried to give them the truth. But the wise took oil in their vessels, verse 4, with their lamps. Well, the bridegroom what? Tarried. They all slumbered and slept. How many of us are Laodicean? We've all been Laodicean. And we need to wake up and we need to get the eye salve and we need to become on fire. And at midnight there was a cry made, behold, the bridegroom cometh, go ye out to meet him. So first there's this tarrying time. Now you're starting to see the patience of the saints because they didn't reject the message right away. They waited. There was a tarrying. There was a waiting. They needed patience to see what God was going to do. The Great Second Advent Movement, It's Rise and Progress, page 522. On Sunday forenoon, Elder Joseph Bates was preaching when a man came in riding at full speed into the camp. I'm just going to read the highlighted part. And explained to them the cause of their disappointment and the midnight cry that was now due. Brother Bates was using an illustration of their course of patient waiting. Then Sister Couch gets up and says, Bates, what you're saying is all very good, but here's a man who has light on the midnight cry. And humble Joseph Bates says, send him up. Can you imagine today if we're in a big evangelistic series, big camp meeting, and there was a speaker on stage and lady just gets up and says, hey, you know what you're saying is great and all, but I have someone here who has something much more important than you. How many people are going to say, send him up? I don't know. I see this as a very humble move from Joseph Bates. The minister who thus walked into the stand was S.S. Snow, Samuel Sheffield Snow, who in a few sentences gave them the path of his midnight cry message. Elder James White was in that audience. I was not there, but got my light on the subject from those who were there. Now I want to show you a series of questions that he posed to the audience that would put us to shame. And the audience answered in complete unison. He asked the question, and the whole audience said the answer. I don't know how many groups of Adventists could do this. Brother Snow thus questioned them, where are we in our Advent experience? And they all answered together, can you read it with me? In the tarrying time. So let's replay this experience. You can read the answers. Question, how long was the vision to tarry? Until midnight. What is a day in prophecy? A year. Then what would a night be? 6 months. Have you ever thought about that before? Might not even have crossed your mind before. Question. Then what would midnight be? 3 months. These are some technical questions. Question. How long have we been in the tarrying time? Just 3 months.
He said, "Then it is just midnight.

now, and I am here with a midnight cry. In a few sentences, he explained that it was the fall of 457 that the decree went forth, and so they were short 6 months in their reckoning, showing them that the 2300 days would terminate October 22, 1844, instead of the spring as they had previously supposed. Then in a strong voice he said, "Behold, the bridegroom cometh on the 10th day of the 7th month, October 22, 1844. Go ye out to meet him." Amen. As he uttered those words, the mighty power of God swept over the camp. If the power of God swept over the camp, does God come with error? Does God come with darkness, prostrating many to the ground, suddenly turning that camp into a most powerful confession and testimony meeting? That was only the beginning of the midnight cry message. Of that movement, Brother Southard said, in the midnight cry, the paper of which he was the editor — how many knew the midnight cry was a paper and a document? Very few. We don't know our history. If we knew our history, and we read the midnight cry, and we read these publications, we wouldn't be in darkness about all of these things. Of that movement, Brother Southard said, in the midnight cry, the paper of which he was the editor, it swept over the land with the velocity of a tornado. It reached hearts in different and distant places almost simultaneously, and in a manner which can be accounted for only on the supposition that God was in it. Amen. When she says God is in it, when these people say God was in it, this means there was truth there. Would you agree? Is this truth that we need today, or is it outdated? We need this. Now, we're going to read a small portion of this Midnight Cry document. And it is called, simply, The True Midnight Cry. So if anybody wants to know what the Midnight Cry is and was — and remember, this Matthew 25 is a prophecy that a midnight cry is to be given by someone, just like the three angels' messages are a prophecy that is going to be given by someone — this is a fulfillment of Matthew 25. So this midnight cry, "The bridegroom cometh," has been fulfilled in this document. Are you following? This event took place, according to Dr. Hales, one of the ablest and best chronologers, in the spring of AD 31. This is talking about Jesus' crucifixion. Ferguson has placed it in AD 33, but in order to prove, he assumes the rabbinical mode of reckoning the year, which is not correct. They commenced the year with the new moon in March, but the Karaite Jews, with the new moon in April. The word Karaite signifies one perfect in the law. Are we supposed to be a group of people that is keeping the law? Are we supposed to be perfect in the law? Okay. Here's the conclusion. So if we count the months, the seventh month from April is the month of October. Now, we have to find out when the first day of the month is. So we have, this is the month of October in 1844. And we are supposed to go from the new what? Moon. So the astronomical new moon showed up on the 11th of October. So the new moon, with the Bible, has to be something visible. And the visible new moon doesn't take place till about 15 and a half hours

after the astronomical new moon. So it would only be visible on the 12th. Does this make sense? So it's showing up astronomically on the 11th. It's only visible on the 12th of October. Now, let me ask you a basic Adventist question. What time of the day does the day start? Sunset, right? And where do we find that? In Genesis. Genesis 1. And I'm going to go there quickly. Genesis chapter 1 and verse 5. And God called the light day, and the darkness he called night, and the evening and the morning were the first day. So the day starts in the evening. Now, when can you see the new moon on the 12th? Well, technically speaking, you can't see the new moon until 30 minutes after sunset. Okay? So if we're on the 12th and it's 30 minutes after sunset, what day is it actually, biblically? The 13th, right? Is everybody following? So the biblical first day of the month is October 13, which is on the 12th of October, our time. Okay? And we count 10 days, what do we get to? October 22. Amen? This is purely biblical. We should be able to explain our foundations. The pioneers who started this movement, I can't even begin to understand how brilliant these minds were to come up with these things. We need to go through this experience. We have so many distractions. We have the internet. They would probably roll over in their grave understanding what distractions we have today. But they were able to see this. This is before Ellen White ever had any visions or anything. And they were able to come to this purely from studying the scriptures. October 22 is the seventh month, 10th day of the month. Revelation 10, 5-7. Remember, the voice of the seventh angel when he shall begin to sound, the mystery of God should be finished. What did we say this message was? It was a message based on what?

10 days to get to October 22. On that first day of the month, which was on the 12th, our time, that is when the seventh trumpet began to sound. Because the trumpet is on the first, and then 10 days later, the Day of Atonement. They could not begin to proclaim October 22 until that trumpet began to sound. And we are living in that Day of Atonement. And this is only the first part of the three angels' messages. But this gives us this basis. This is so critical. If we don't have this, Jesus didn't die on the right time. The 70 weeks is not true. The 2300 days means nothing. The Day of Atonement didn't start, and there is nothing special about any of our message. We need to make a count. We need to be rightful watchmen, rightly dividing the word of truth. And in order to do that, we need to understand not just a part of the three angels' message, but the whole entirety of the three angels' message. We're going to be going into the second and the third in the following days, and you're going to see some things that you probably haven't seen before, just like tonight. But please go back and study this. Take a look at this and memorize this for yourself, so that when people ask, how do we know? Why are you saying that this Day of Atonement started October 22? We can show them from the Bible that this is the right day, that our movement wasn't created in darkness. It's not supposed to be September. It's not supposed to be another month. It's not just happenstance. Our movement was based on truth. And we need to get back to the truth that formed the platform. Amen? Let's bow our heads in prayer. Our Heavenly Father, we come to you again, and we are so humbled by the minds that put together this movement. But Lord, it wasn't just their minds. You moved upon them. You gave them this. You guided their hands. You guided their eyes. You guided their mouths to give this message a certain sound, to give this final trumpet that needed to be voiced. Lord, we're living in the last seventh trumpet. We're living in the Day of Atonement. Lord, make us ready, because we need to have our hearts right. Because when this day ends, this Day of Atonement ends, probation is closed, and those who are clean will be clean still, and those who are filthy will be filthy still. Please make us ready for these soon events that are coming, and guide us the rest of this camp meeting. In Jesus' name, amen.

If we want to go to heaven, we need a total transformation. We need it as individuals, and we need it as a church. And the time has come to speak about these things, because we are told that the straight testimony will cause the shaking.

a total transformation. This is not a separating message in terms of the church. This is a call into the church. No matter how hard the message may be, it is a call into the church. It's not a condemnation of the church. And I'm glad that you could say that just before this lecture. Hey, because some things have to be said sometimes, and it's not easy. You know, people say to me, why should they be in the church? And is the church going to survive anyway? And by the way, who is the church? There are so many definitions of the church. Who's the church? Isn't it just those who finally just believe the truth? Is it the body that goes through the church body? Surely not. It's going to collapse. It's going to do this. It's going to do that. Wow, there are so many of these questions out there. And we've got umpteen groups out there that say this is no longer the Seventh-day Adventist church body, is no longer the church. That's not the church. So we had to look at this issue and address it faithfully and see what the Word of God has to say and see what typology has to say and see if we can fit it together. This is probably the hardest of them all to give, this one. So, by the grace of God, let's see if it can bring about a transformation, a renewing of the mind, and discernment to discern right from wrong. Let's just go back into history. These are the Persian ruins where the story in Esther and Mordecai unfolds. And the actual ruins. Esther 1 verse 1, now it came to pass in the days of Ahasuerus. He was also known as Xerxes. This is Ahasuerus who reigned from India even unto Ethiopia. Just been there. Over 127 provinces. This was a mighty kingdom. It's enormous. That in those days when the king Ahasuerus sat on the throne of his kingdom, which was in Shushan, the palace. There are some of the ruins of Shushan where many of the exiled Jews settled. So this is in the time of the banishment. He's also known as Xerxes, and it's fascinating. This is the one who fulfilled the Bible prophecy regarding the total destruction of Babylon. Cyrus conquered Babylon in the year 539, but he didn't destroy the city. And Isaiah said it would be destroyed, totally destroyed. And this was left to this king who destroyed the city 59 years later in 480 BC. So this is a king who serves a typological role. Is there another king who will come and destroy Babylon? There's another king that will come. So even the pagan kings can be used in type. Isaiah 13 verse 19, in Babylon the glory of the kingdoms, the beauty of the Chaldees excellently, shall be as when God overthrew Sodom and Gomorrah. It shall never be inhabited, neither shall it be dwelt in from generation to generation, neither shall the Arabian pitch the tent there, neither shall the shepherds make their fold there. This is the king who destroyed Babylon. And he's a type of another king who will come with glory and great power and destroy Babylon. I took these pictures in

the museum in London. The king gave a great feast and then wanted to show off his queen. But the queen, Vashti, refused to come out of the king's, at the king's commandment by his chamberlains. Therefore was the king very wroth and his anger burned in him. That's just sort of a little background to the story.

Here was an orphan child. I will not leave you orphans. Does it ring a bell? A cuneiform tablet now in the Berlin Museum mentions a high state official by the name of Marduka, the Babylonian transliteration of Mordecai. Isn't that interesting? Who, with the title of whatever that is, served as an influential counselor at the court of Shushan in the time of Xerxes. That's the king. No other person by this name and holding this office in Susa under Xerxes is known either in the Bible or from other sources. This comes from the Bible commentary. And the king loved Esther above all the women. And she obtained grace and favor in his sight. Do you hear gospel sounds here? More than all the virgins. Do you hear gospel sounds? So that he set the royal crown upon her head. Do you hear gospel sounds? Oh, this is nice. And made her queen instead of Vashti. And in those days, while Mordecai sat in the king's gate. Now, what does the gate stand for? It was the court. It was judgment. So when you read about a gate in the Bible, judgment, judgment. Two of the king's chamberlains, Bigtan and Teresh, so he was in judgment. The judge hears many things. Of those which kept the door were wroth and sought to lay hand on the king Ahasuerus. And the thing was known to Mordecai, who told it unto Esther the queen, and Esther certified the king thereof in Mordecai's name. So here, he actually saved this king's life, and the king chronicled it and wrote it down and then forgot about it. And that would serve for something that would happen later. Now, we're not going to do the whole story. We're just going to concentrate on some of the aspects that have to deal with the typology of the end-time church. Chapter 3, and these things, King Ahasuerus promoted Haman. So then, he forgot about that, and then there was this man, Haman, and he promoted him. And it gives his genealogy and advanced him and set his seat above all princes who were with him. So he made this Haman his highest official. And all the king's servants who were with the king within the king's gate, so all those who were responsible for the judicial aspects of the kingdom, in other words, the rulers, the judges, they had to bow and pay homage to Haman. For so the king had commanded concerning him. Will something happen like that in the end as well? Will we be forced by some king to worship another king? So there's a double typology here. But Mordecai would not bow or pay homage. He's such a stubborn man, isn't he? Then the king's servants who were within the king's gate said to Mordecai, "Why do you transgress the king's command?" Now it happened when they spoke to him daily and he would not listen to them, that they told it to Haman to see whether Mordecai's word would stand, for Mordecai had told them that he was a Jew. And when Haman saw that Mordecai did not bow or pay him homage, Haman was filled with wrath. But he disdained to lay hands on Mordecai alone. He wanted to get the whole lot. For they had told him of the people of Mordecai. Instead, Haman sought to destroy all the Jews who were throughout the whole kingdom of Ahasuerus, the people of Mordecai. Now we're getting to a typology. This is what will happen at the end of time. It's the type. In the first month, which is the month of Nisan, in the 12th year of King Ahasuerus, they cast Pur, that is the lot, before Haman to determine the day and the month until it fell on the 12th month, which is the month of Adar. So they were going to destroy all the Jews, and they set a date. Then Haman said to King Ahasuerus, "There's a certain people scattered and dispersed amongst the people." Does that sound typological?
That's a nice story.

in all the provinces of your kingdom. Their laws are different from all the other people's. Does that sound typological? And they do not keep the king's laws. Therefore, it is not fitting for the king to let them remain. Kill them. If it pleases the king, let a decree be written that they be destroyed, and I will pay 10,000 talents of silver into the hands of those who do the work to bring it into the king's treasuries. These thief people are deceitful. So the king took his signet ring from his hand and gave it to Haman, the son of Hammedata, the Agite, the enemy of the Jews. So this is a typological story, and we must study it. These are the ruins of the actual royal palace where all of this took place. Mordecai challenged Esther to discuss the matter with the king, but she was scared. And so Mordecai said to her, "Don't think you're going to escape because you're the pretty wife. You're not going to escape. You'll die too." And Mordecai told them to answer Esther, "Do not think in your heart that you will escape in the king's palace any more than all the other Jews. You're going to die. For if you remain completely silent at this time, relief and deliverance will arise for the Jews from another place. But you and your father's house will perish. Yet, who knows whether you have come to the kingdom for such a time as this?" Then Esther told them to reply to Mordecai, "Go gather all the Jews who are present in Shushan and fast for me, neither eat nor drink for 3 days, night or day." Now, remember this. This is a serious, critical issue, and she sets 3 days aside to pray. Do we do that? "My maids and I will fast likewise, and so I will go to the king, which is against the law, and if I perish, I perish." Is there a type here? "I'm also living in transgression to God's law." This is actually the typology of grace. Remember, this king is the one who destroyed Babylon. There's another king who is coming to destroy Babylon. He has this double role here. "So it was when the king saw Queen Esther standing in the court that she found favor in his sight." Oh, it's a nice verse. "And the king held out to Esther the golden scepter that was in his hand. And then Esther went near and touched the top of the scepter." So when Ahasuerus reverses the decree, judgment came on Haman's head and a counter decree was issued by the king. And many non-Jews were converted during the crisis and took their stand with the Jews. That's what happened. So there was a death decree and the king reverses the death decree. Will there be another king in the future when there is a death decree who will reverse the death decree? And his bride, when she comes to him, "If I perish, I perish. My only hope is you." Will he hold out the scepter to her? Yes or no? "And in every province, in every city, wheresoever the king's command and his decree came, the Jews had joy and gladness, a feast and a good day. And many of the people of the land became Jews, for the fear of the Jews fell upon them." Probation for the world closes before or after the probation for the church? After. So there's time for a loud cry for the outpouring of the latter rain and a conversion of many of the people. Ah, I like it. I like it. So type is going to meet anti-type, the mark of the beast. He was granted power to give breath to the image of the beast that the image of the beast should both speak and cause as many as would not worship the image of the beast to be killed. He causes all, both small and great, rich and poor, free and slave, to receive a mark in their right hand or in their forehead, and that no one may buy or sell except one who has the mark,
the name of the beast or the

number of his name. We know the story. That's the antitype. The decree which is to go forth against the people of God will be very similar to that issued by Ahasuerus against the Jews in the time of Esther. Satan instigated the scheme in order to rid the earth of those who preserved the knowledge of the true God, but his plots were defeated by a counterpower that reigns amongst the children of men. Type, antitype. The Protestant world today sees in the little company keeping the Sabbath a Mordecai in the gate. So who's Mordecai in the gate? We are. We are Mordecai in the gate. We are the people of judgment. We are announcing the time of his judgment has come. His character and conduct expressing reverence for the law of God are a constant rebuke to those who have cast off the fear of the Lord and are trampling upon his Sabbath. The unwelcome intruder must by some means be put out of the way. This is going to happen. The same masterful mind that plotted against the faithful in ages past is still seeking to rid the earth of those who fear God and obey his law. Satan will excite indignation against the humble minority who conscientiously refuse to accept popular customs and traditions. They will not bow down to this decree. They will not bow down to the papacy. They won't bow down. Men of position and reputation will join with the lawless and the vile to take counsel against the people of God. Not having a thus says the scripture to bring against the advocates of the Bible Sabbath, they will resort to oppressive enactments to supply the lack. Whenever a church needs the state to enforce its doctrines, it is the absolute guarantee that that church is bankrupt in terms of doctrine. On this battlefield comes the last great conflict of the controversy between truth and error, and we are not left in doubt as to the issue. Now, as in the days of Mordecai, the Lord will vindicate his truth and his people. These scenes take place in the final scenes of the great controversy between God and Satan. This is where the judgment of the beast power is reversed by God, who intercedes on behalf of his people. Here, type meets antitype. Christ, the great antitype of Ahasuerus, reverses the decree. He's the one who holds out the scepter to his bride. He's the one who forgives her sins, embraces her. And the dragon was wroth with the woman and went to make war with the remnant of her seed, which keep the commandments of God and have the testimony of Jesus. And this final fiery trial sifts God's people who are in the Laodicean state because judgment begins with the house of God. Peter says, the time has come for judgment, gate, must begin at the house of God, and if it first begin at us, what shall the end be of them that obey not the gospel of God? Now, if you look at the word Laodicea, what does that mean? Judgment. Gate, judgment. Laodicea, judgment. Mordecai sat in the gate, judgment. The other typical story of the end time people, Daniel, a type of God's end time people, means judged of God. So here you have all of these types coming together. Esther 2 verse 9. Isn't this cute? And when the virgins were gathered together the second time, then Mordecai sat in the king's gate. Suddenly, typologically, that verse just bursts into significance. The Lord will gather his virgins from the entire land. These virgins had to go through a purification process, if you read the book of Esther. They were purified. And the Lord is gathering them in this judgment time.

virgins. Then Daniel requested of the king, Daniel 2:49, and he set Shadrach, Meshach, Abednego over the affairs of the province of Babylon, but Daniel sat in the gate of the king. His name means judged, and he is a type of judge. He sits in the gate. Jeremiah 36 verse 10, then read Baruch in the words of the book of Jeremiah, in the house of the Lord, in the chamber of Gemariah, the son of Shaphan the scribe, in the higher court, at the entry of the new gate of the Lord's house, in the ears of all the people. Jeremiah is also a type of the end time message, the three angels' messages. He also has it read in the gate. Ezekiel, and he put forth the form of a hand and took me by a lock of mine head, and the Spirit lifted me up between earth and heaven and brought me in vision of God to Jerusalem, to the door of the inner gate that looketh towards the north, where the throne of God is. Where was the seat of the image of jealousy which provoketh to jealousy? Not everything's nice in the church there. Judgment, judgment, judgment, judgment, and judgment begins with the house of God. And if it begin with us, what will the end be of them that serve not God? The Apostle John in vision heard a loud voice in heaven exclaiming, "Woe to the inhabitants of the earth and the sea, for the devil is come down unto you having great wrath, because he knows that his time is short. Fearful are the scenes which call forth this exclamation from the heavenly voice. The wrath of Satan increases as his time grows short, and his work of deceit and destruction reaches its culmination in the time of trouble. God's long suffering has ended. The world has rejected his mercy, despised his love, trampled upon his law. The wicked have passed the boundary of their probation, and the Lord withdraws his protection and leaves them to the mercy of the leader they have chosen." This is the end time story. Satan will have power over those who have yielded themselves to his control. He will plunge the inhabitants of the earth into one great final trouble. As the angels of God cease to hold in check the fierce winds of human passion, all the elements of strife will be let loose. The whole world will be involved in ruin more terrible than that which came upon Jerusalem of old. In the midst of the time of trouble, trouble as has not been since there was a nation, his, God's chosen ones, will stand unmoved. Satan with all his hosts of evil cannot destroy the weakest of God's saints. Now, how does this judgment affect God's people? And these are the questions that we want to answer. Will the church survive? The standard of judgment, as we know, is the law. But in the final issue, it's about worship. Thy throne, O God, is forever and ever. The scepter of thy kingdom is a right scepter. The only righteous king is Jesus. Is that right? And when he holds out that scepter, that's a righteous judgment, that that bride will not be destroyed. If I perish, I perish. But that's my only hope. Run to Jesus. That's your only hope. Thou lovest righteousness and hatest wickedness. Therefore God, thy God, has anointed thee with the oil of gladness above thy fellows. All thy garments smell of myrrh and aloes and cassia out of the ivory palaces whereby they have made thee glad. King's daughters were amongst thy honorable women. Upon thy right hand did stand the queen in gold of Ophir. Who's this queen standing at his right hand? His bride. His bride, of which Esther was a type. Isn't typology marvelous? Hearken, O

daughter, and consider and incline thy ear. Forget also thy own people and thy father's house. So shall the king greatly desire thy beauty. Of all the virgins, Esther was the most beautiful. And the king loved her. For he is thy Lord, and worship thou him. Wow, that all of these things are written in the Psalms as well. This is magnificent. The scepter shall not depart from Judah, nor a lawgiver from between his feet, until Shiloh, the Messiah, shall come, and unto him shall be the gathering of the people be. Typology. All right, let's look at this. The gathering of God's people is the theme of the return from exile. That's the type. It embraces so many aspects that it's almost impossible to separate. That's why the prophet saw wheels within wheels and the confusion. But underneath it all was the controlling hand of God. And God raised up prophets to deal with the different aspects of this exile. And although they are all linked in perfect order, they all have their different tasks and add their voice to put together the puzzle. So when we study God's people, just before the final events, we have to look at the full picture. The prophets and governors of the return from exile included the so-called minor prophets like Haggai, Amos, Joel, Jeremiah, Ezekiel, Daniel, Nehemiah. All of these together, we have to make a picture of what it was like. The prophet Jeremiah declared, "Behold, the days come, says the Lord, that I will raise unto David a righteous branch, and a king shall reign and prosper, and shall execute judgment and justice in the earth. In his day Judah shall be saved, and Israel shall dwell safely. And this is his name, whereby he shall be called the Lord our righteousness." What's the issue? Worship. Worship. "Therefore, behold, the days come, says the Lord, that they shall no more say, the Lord liveth, which brought us up the children of Israel out of the land of Egypt. But the Lord liveth, which brought up and which led the seed of the house of Israel out of the north country and from all the countries whither I have driven them, and they shall dwell in their own land." Type, anti-type. The type, children of Israel brought out of Egypt. Antitype, children of God gathered out of all the nations. This is the final event. So they will no longer just regard the type. The antitype will be the fulfillment. So the Exodus movement of Israel parallels the final exodus of the people of God in these movements. Type must meet antitype. Jeremiah 16, verse 16. I'm going to try and fit in a whole sermon just on this. Jeremiah. "Behold, I will send many fishers, says the Lord, and they shall fish them. And after will I send many hunters, and they shall hunt them from every mountain and from every hill and of every hole of the rocks." So I've written here, we can choose. You can either be a fisher or you can be hunted. What would you like? I prefer to be a fisher of men. I want to be a fisher, Lord. I don't want to be hunted. Amen. "O Lord, my strength and my fortress and my refuge in the day of affliction, the Gentiles shall come unto thee from the ends of the earth and shall say, surely our fathers have inherited lies, vanity, and things wherein there is no profit." Jeremiah 16, 19. Isn't this great? This is what the world's going to see, and they're going to come in. Many were converted in Mordecai's time. "And it shall come to pass in that day that the Lord shall set his hand again." What does it say there? "Second time to recover the remnant of his people." So there was a first time, and he recovered the remnant, and he brought them back home, and it's going to be the same. "Which shall be left," and then he made

Nations Assyria and Egypt and Patrot and Cush and Elam. So this is the world picture. So the second gathering is universal. And then he will set up a sign, an ensign for the nations, and shall assemble the outcasts of Israel and gather together the dispersed of Judah from the four corners of the earth. What's the sign he will set amongst his people? Help me. The Sabbath. It's the only sign there is. The ensign, the flagship, the banner, the sign. Speak thou also unto the children of Israel, saying, verily my Sabbaths you shall keep, for it is a sign between me. So in the final gathering, the anti-typical gathering, the Sabbath will be prominent. Just setting the stage here. So the second gathering is fulfilled only in the context of the gathering message of Revelations chapter 14 to 18. Because this is what gathers the people. The three angels' messages, the final call out of Babylon, the redeemed from the final gathering, they sing the song of Moses and the Lamb. Obviously, if you're going to sing the song of Moses and the Lamb, that means you must have passed through a similar experience as Israel. A gathering, a calling out, all of these things. Revelation, they sing the song of Moses, the servant of God, and the song of the Lamb. The Israelites could not yet sing the song of the Lamb. He hadn't come yet. But the last people sing the song of Moses and the Lamb. They have this double experience. Type meets anti-type. Saying, great and marvelous are thy works, Lord God Almighty. Just and true are thy ways, thou King of saints. And I will bring you out from the people and will gather you out of the countries wherein you are scattered with a mighty hand and with a stretched out arm and with fury poured out. Ezekiel 20 verse 34 refers to now. So in the final conflict, God does not bypass his church. He didn't bypass Israel, but he will purify it in the fire of affliction and spew from its ranks those that have not been made righteous by his righteousness. The church is God's appointed agency for the salvation of men. It was organized for service, and its mission is to carry the gospel to the world. From the beginning, it has been God's plan that through his church shall be reflected to the world his fullness and his sufficiency. Yes, but who's the church? The members of the church, those whom he has called out of darkness into his marvelous light, are to show forth his glory. The church is the repository of the riches of the grace of Christ. And through the church will eventually be made manifest, even to the principalities and powers in heavenly places, the final and full display of the love of God. Ephesians 3:10, quoted. Okay. The Redeemer of world does not sanction experience and exercise in religious matter independent of his organized, acknowledged church. That's closer. Now, it's just not some airy-fairy, wishy-washy something. This is this church.

customs will not find it a hard matter to yield to the powers that be rather than subject themselves to derision, insult, threatened imprisonment, and death. The contest is between the commandments of God and the commandments of men. And this is the time when the gold will be separated from the dross. When does it happen? When the mark of the beast is implemented. So we're going to sit with a mess until when? Till then. Live with it. So in spite of its condition, the church is not Babylon, although there are many Babylonians in its ranks. I'm just trying to sum it up. In the absence of persecution, they have drifted into our ranks, men who appear sound in their Christianity, unquestionable, but who, if persecution should arise, would go from us. We've got all these people in the church. So when the law of God is made void, the church will be sifted by fiery trials. Not before. As the trials thicken around us, both separation and unity will be seen. We need to study these things, lest we become confused. And believe me, our people are confused. Some who are now ready to take up weapons of warfare will in times of real peril make it manifest that they have not built on the rock. They will yield to the temptation. They will go out from us. They will go. They're going to go. And the Lord has not given you a message to call the Seventh-day Adventist Babylon and to call the people of God to come out of her. All the reasons you may present cannot have weight with me on this subject, because the Lord has given me decided light that is opposed to such a message. Period. Stay in this church, yes. This is the church of God. I know the Lord loves his church. It is not to be disorganized or broken up in independent atoms. There is not the least consistency in this. There is not the least evidence that such a thing will be. I tell you, my brethren, the Lord has an organized body through whom he will work. Anyone drawing apart from the organized bodies of God, commandment-keeping people, when he begins to weigh the church in his human scales and begins to pronounce judgment against them, then you may know that God is not leading him. He's on the wrong track. We've got thousands of them on our web pages. Thousands. God is not leading them. And brethren, if you're listening out there on these DVDs, come home. Don't you set yourself up as judge. God is the judge. Straight testimony produces the shaking. We've had these tests. I'm just putting it into context. I asked the meaning of the shaking. It is the straight testimony to the Laodiceans that will do it. There are those among us who make confessions as did Achan too late to save themselves. Now's the time to make right with the Lord. Do we need an organized church? I mean, people tell me all the time, I don't need an organized church. I've so many people who tell to me, I've been from church to church to church, and I'm sick and tired of church. I'm not going to go into another church. And I say, yes, you are. I don't need an organized body. They've all got mistakes. Oh, how Satan would rejoice if he could succeed in his efforts to get in amongst this people and disorganize the work at a time when thorough organization is essential and will be the greatest power to keep out spurious uprisings and to refute claims not endorsed by the Word of God. We want to hold the lines evenly, that there shall be no breaking down of the system of organization and order that has been built up by wise, careful labor. License must not be given to disorderly elements to desire to control the work at this time. Phew, these are tough things, eh? To reconcile all of these things. Some have advanced the thought that we are near the close of time. Every child of God will act independently. We've heard that. Of any religious organization. I've been instructed by the Lord that in this work there is no such thing as every man being independent.

As we near the final crisis, instead of feeling that there is less need of order and harmony of action, we should be more systematic than heretofore. Wow. I like this article, or this statement at least in the article, Beheading Christ, Keith Drury, he makes the statement. I have decided to submit to Christ's tastes in bride picking. If he wants the church as his bride, I will accept her too. Jesus Christ, the head of the body, is easy to love. The body of Christ is harder to love. But I have chosen to love her for one single reason. Christ loves her and considers her beautiful. Perhaps he sees possibilities in her I don't see. Perhaps that's how he sees me too. Isn't that nice? I think that's rather cute. That's rather cute. So there's a special authority of God's church. God has invested his church with a special authority and power, which no one can be justified in disregarding and despising, for in so doing he despises the voice of God. The highest power under heaven is upon his church. I'm instructed to say to the Seventh-day Adventists the world over, God has called us a people to be a peculiar treasure to himself. He has appointed that his church on earth shall stand perfectly united in the spirit and counsel of the Lord of hosts until when? Till the end of time. While it is true that God guides individuals, it's also true that he is leading out a people. Not a few separate individuals here and there, one believing this, another that. Angels of God are doing the work committed to their trust. The third angel is leading out and purifying a people, and they should move with him unitedly. Okay, so we're not going to go independent. We must draw together. If men will not move in concert in the great and grand work for this time, there will be confusion. It is not a good sign when men refuse to unite with their brethren and prefer to act alone. But now listen carefully. On the other hand, the leaders amongst God's people are to guard against the danger of condemning the methods of individual workers who are led by the Lord to do a special work that but few are fitted to do. Let's look at both sides of the story, not just one side of the story. Okay. Let brethren in responsibility be slow to criticize the movements that are not in perfect harmony with the methods of labor. Let them never suppose that every plan should reflect their own personality. Let them not fear to trust another's methods. For by withholding their confidence from a fellow brother laborer who with humility and consecrated zeal is doing a special work in God's appointed way, they are retarding the advancements of the Lord's cause. So, this is very balanced. So, how can two walk together unless they are agreed? You know how many people I've spoken to in these meetings alone who are saying those things to me? You're all sitting here, you're asking this question. Let's try and resolve it. How is such unity possible in the light of such obvious conflict within the church? I mean, it's just blatantly obvious that some of us are sitting on two sides of the divide with a great gulf fixed in between. Wow. Our church members see that there are differences of opinion amongst the leading men, and they themselves enter into controversy regarding the subjects under dispute. Christ calls for unity. Now, please note, but he does not call to unify on wrong practices. Are you heaving a sigh of relief already? I am. God is not asking us to be brain dead when it comes to unity. Don't unify on wrong practices. The God of heaven draws a sharp contrast between pure, elevating, ennobling truths and false, misleading doctrines. He calls sin and impenitence by the right name. He does not gloss over wrongdoing with a coat of untempered mortar.

I urge our brethren to unify upon a true scriptural basis. Whew, thank you, Lord. I would be in deep trouble without that support from the Spirit of prophecy. So this means, if I have this right now, you must check me in my reasoning here. There must be a church within this church. Am I right or am I wrong here? God has a church. It is not the great cathedral. Neither is it the national establishment. Neither is it the various denominations. It is the people who love God and keep His commandments. Where two or three are gathered together in my name, there I am in the midst of them. Where Christ is even amongst the humble few, this is Christ's church. For the presence of the high and holy one who inhabiteth eternity can alone constitute a church. But he still has an organized body through whom he will work. But he will purge that body. So in the light of the inner conflict, I ask myself the question, can this church possibly stand? Or must it be broken up? The church militant might appear as about to fall, but it does not fall. It remains triumphant while the sinners in Zion will be sifted out. The chaff separated from the precious wheat. This is a terrible ordeal, but nevertheless it must take place. None but those who have been overcoming by the blood of the Lamb and the word of their testimony will be found with the loyal and the true, without spot or stain, without guile in their mouth. We must be divested of our self-righteousness and arrayed in the righteousness of Christ. Sifting is coming. Now, when we look at the time when God is gathering his exiles of his church, the typological factions within the church are to be found in three main prophetic delineations. These are found in the book of Daniel, in Ezekiel, and Jeremiah. Remember, Daniel, he was a prophet among the exiles. Ezekiel, prophet amongst the exiles. Jeremiah, prophet in Jerusalem during the exile, right? With the minor prophets providing specific details. So there's Daniel, there's Ezekiel, and there's Jeremiah. This is a very hard lecture for me to put together. Really, I shuddered to think that I have to give this lecture. Daniel represents that faction that maintains a faithful relationship to God even in the face of adversity. True worship is here contrasted with false worship. The Daniel faction. I've always wondered and said, Lord, the book of Daniel is not real to me. Because this man doesn't put a foot wrong. It's very discouraging. All the other prophets are full of faults, right? Daniel is just, man, he's spotless. But that's how Christ sees his what? His bride. It has to be that way. The Ezekiel faction represents those that practice syncretism and have a compromised faith. You all know what syncretism means now? Worshipping God in two different ways. And the Jeremiah faction represents the political faction who, like the Pharisees in the time of Jesus, would sacrifice the truth for the sake of the structure. He's sitting in the hierarchy. He's sitting there in Jerusalem, right? He's in the top structure. Wow. Let's look at these three factions and see what we can do. And let me say that within each of these factions, it is quite possible to change sides. Everybody can join the Daniel faction. So it's not condemning, it's just stating what the prophets are saying. And we have to call a spade a spade. So let's consider the aspects of worship and integrity covered in the book of Daniel.

And consider also the aspect of youth. Chapter 1, health reform and its relation to discernment and wisdom. Would you agree that that's part of the book of Daniel? Okay. Daniel 1 verse 20, and in all matters of wisdom and understanding that the king inquired of them, he found them 10 times better than all the magicians and astrologers that were in the realm. So he found them 10 times better. Not 5 times, not 3 times, not twice, 10 times better. In the Babylonian court, Daniel was surrounded by allurements to sin, but by the help of Christ, he maintained his integrity. He who cannot resist temptation with every faculty which has been placed within his reach is not registered in the books of heaven as a man. The Lord never places men in position so trying that it is beyond their power to withstand evil. Divine power is ever ready to protect and strengthen him who has been made a partaker of the divine nature. How old was Daniel? Yeah, he was about 16 years old. He was young, young boy. What does that say to our youth? It really says something. So decide in your hearts to follow God. Health reform is going to play an important part in the final church. Chapter 2 shows the humility and the inclusivity of Daniel. Even when chosen as a prophet of God, the king asked him, "Are you able to make known to me the secret?" And Daniel answered in the presence of the king and said, "The secret which the king has demanded cannot the wise men, the astrologers, the magicians, the soothsayers show unto the king. But there is a God in heaven." I can tell you, no, no, no, there's a God in heaven that revealeth secrets and makes known to King Nebuchadnezzar what shall be in the latter days. He gives the honor to God. But as for me, this secret is not revealed to me for any wisdom that I have more than any other living. Verse 30. But for their sakes that shall make known the interpretation to the king, and that thou mayest know the thoughts of thy heart. Humility. So Daniel is humble, and he's inclusive. Daniel was always inclusive. He did not separate himself from his brethren, not even in their guilt. He had no inclination to start a reform movement. That's important. We have sinned, Daniel 9 verse 5, and have committed iniquity and have done wickedly and have rebelled even by departing from thy precepts and from thy judgments. Verse 8, O Lord, to us belongs confusion of face, to our kings, to our princes, to our fathers, because we have sinned against thee. Verse 11, all Israel.

And the oath that is written in the law of Moses, the servant of God, because we have sinned against him. So here's the Daniel faction. It's in the church. You'll find it in the church. Chapter 3, the book of Daniel. So besides the eschatological aspect, this chapter contrasts true and false worship. This is important. We need to know this. The role of music to confuse the senses, compromise discernment, the aspects of total trust under trial, unflinching obedience, allegiance to the true God. All of this is recorded in chapter 3. This is a most important typological story for our time. Daniel 3 verse 7, therefore at the time when all the people heard the sound of the cornet, the flute, the harp, the sackbut, the psaltery, and all kinds of music, all the people of the nations and the languages fell down and worshipped the golden image that Nebuchadnezzar the king had set up. Except Daniel and his friends. Well, Daniel wasn't there, but his friends didn't bow down. So Nebuchadnezzar got angry and he spoke to them. And listen to what Nebuchadnezzar says. Is it true, O Shadrach, Meshach, and Abednego, that do not serve my gods nor worship the golden image which I have set up? Now, if ye be ready, that at what time ye hear the sound of the cornet, the flute, the harp, the sackbut, the psaltery, the dulcimer, and all kinds of music, ye fall down and worship the image which I have made, well, but if you worship not, you shall be cast the same hour into the midst of the burning fiery furnace. And who is that God that shall deliver you out of my hands? Is music going to be a snare in the last days, yes or no? It's going to be a mega snare. And no matter how much they sing and bash the drums and all kinds of music, don't let yourself be influenced by a load of drivel. Worship God. And so the three of them answered and said to the king, O Nebuchadnezzar, we are not careful to answer thee in this matter. I'll just put the New King James there to show what it really says there. We have no need to answer you in this matter. You know why? We don't have to answer you. If it be so, our God whom we serve is able to deliver us from the burning fiery furnace, and he will deliver us out of thy hand. But if not, be it known unto thee that we will not serve thy gods, nor worship the golden image which thou hast set up. Everybody must be like that young West Indian guy that stood outside that drum bashing corner and say, my Jesus is not in there. Young people, stand up. Don't get confused by what Baal worship wants to offer you. So in all ages, there was a Joseph, there was a David, there was a Daniel, there was a Job, there was a Jeremiah, there was a Stephen, there was a Paul, and there was a John. And they all stood in times of trial. Just because there's apostasy in the church does not give us an excuse to be apostate in the church. So that's the Daniel faction. Consider the circumstances of the Jewish nations when the prophecies of Daniel were given. The Israelites were in captivity. The temple had been destroyed. The religion had centered in the ceremonies of the sacrificial system. They had made the outward form all important, while they had lost their spirit of true worship. The issue is worship, not works. I worship God by obedience. I don't get brownie points for my obedience. Their services were corrupted with the traditions and practices of heathenism. Ours too. In the performance of the sacrificial rites, they did not look beyond the shadow of the substance. The outward glory was removed that the spiritual might be revealed. God stripped it. In chapters 4, 5, and 6 of the book of Daniel, we get insights into God's dealings with the powers of earth, his patience, his justice, and how we should relate to the rulers and the authorities.
In chapters 7 to 12 are the prophetic

chapters which provide the eschatological insights for God's people to the end of time. Whereas the previous chapters tell us how to maintain integrity in the face of these events, these chapters provide the perfect hieroglyph of the powers that constitute the antitype to the first chapters of Daniel. So we have the little horn power of Daniel chapter 7, what we should believe in the last days, and to marginalize them is to do so at the peril of one's life. This is very important stuff here. Book of Daniel gives us the total picture, not only of the attitude, the actions in face of great trial, but also the belief system of the true believers in the church. Deuteronomy 29:29, the secret things belong unto the Lord our God, but those things which are revealed belong unto us and to our children forever, that we may do all the words of this law. If these things have been revealed in the book of Daniel, if we discard them today for expediency, we do so at the peril of our life. So there's a perfect hieroglyph of God's people in the end time church. Daniel faction. Same church. Ezekiel faction. And he said to me, Son of man, I send thee to the children of Israel, to a rebellious nation that has rebelled against me. They and their fathers have transgressed against me even to this very day. They are impudent children and stiff-hearted. I do send thee unto them. Thou shalt say unto them, Thus says the Lord God, whether they hear or whether they will forbear. For they are a rebellious house, yet shall know that there has been a prophet amongst them. Ezekiel has a totally different message. He's a compatriot. He lives in the same time. He's speaking to the same church. So now we look at this faction. When I say unto the wicked, you shall surely die, and thou givest him not warning, nor speakest to warn the wicked from his wicked way to save his life, the same wicked man shall die in his iniquity, but his blood I will require at thine hand. Do we have to speak, yes or no? Time has come to speak. Chapter 5, Ezekiel is shown that only a remnant of a remnant will remain. This church is going to be terribly shaken. We need to pray. Thou shalt burn with fire a third part in the midst of the city when the days of the siege are fulfilled. And thou shalt take a third part and smite about it with a knife. And a third part thou shalt scatter in the wind. And I will draw out a sword after that. Thou shalt take thereof a few in number and bind them in thy skirts. Wow. Third gone, and a few in number. Then take of them again and cast them into the midst of the fire and burn them in the fire, for thereof shall a fire come forth into all the house of Israel. Jacob's trouble of the remnant, Ezekiel 7:16. But they that escape of them shall escape, and shall be in the mountains like doves of the valley, all of them mourning, every one for his iniquity. For whose iniquity? Jacob's trouble. We have to look in here. And why would God have such harsh judgments? Number one, disobedience. Therefore, thus says the Lord God, because you multiplied more than the nations that are around about you and have not walked in my statutes, neither have kept my judgments, neither have done according to the judgments of the nations that are around about you. They're disobedient. Blatant disobedience to God in our church is rampant. Idolatry. Ezekiel 6:4. And your altars shall be desolate, and your images shall be broken, and I will cast down your slain men before your idols.

We've got idolatry in the church. Terrible idolatry. Ezekiel 7 verse 26. They rejected the prophets. Mischief shall come upon mischief, and rumor shall be upon rumor. Then shall they seek a vision of the prophet. But the law shall perish from the priest, and the counsel from the ancients. When the trouble strikes, they will say, where's the prophet? Too late.

said unto me, Son of man, lift up thine eyes. Now the way towards the north, so I lifted my eyes, and the way towards the north, and behold, northward at the gate of the altar, the image of jealousy in the entry. So jealousy amongst groups, says Ellen White, there's the quote. Warning has been given me that the publishing house from the Pacific Coast should not, in thought, word, or deed, depreciate the office at Battle Creek. Neither should the publishing house at Battle Creek look with envy and jealousy upon the instrumentalities of the Lord as established upon the Pacific Coast. So if the Lord produces different organizations, the one mustn't think it can lord it over the other. It's what leadership does these days. Plans should be carefully considered in Battle Creek. The image of jealousy was long ago set up and has provoked to jealousy, which has grieved the Spirit of God. 70 elders, they're in sympathy with idolatry. Ezekiel 8 verse 11, and there stood before them 70 men of the ancients of the house of Israel. And in the midst of them, then he mentions them by name, every man his censer in his hand. So these were priests, because only they had the censer in the hand. These are the leading people in the church. And a thick cloud of incense went up. Then said he unto me, Son of man, hast thou seen what the ancients of Israel do in the dark? Every man in the chambers of his imagery. For they say, the Lord seeth us not. The Lord has forsaken the earth. And then brought me to the door of the gate of the Lord's house, which was towards the north. And behold, there sat women weeping for Tammuz. We've got church members that are more in sympathy with Rome than they are with Daniel. And he brought me into the inner court of the Lord's house, and behold, the door of the temple of the Lord between the porch and the altar were about 25 men. This is a fascinating text. There were about 25 men with their backs towards the temple of the Lord and their faces towards the east, and they worshipped the sun towards the east. I wonder whether it's coincidence that the executive committee of the Seventh-day Adventist Church consists of about 25 men. Now, I'm not saying that those individuals are these individuals. I'm just saying that the typology fits the leadership picture very precisely. And they worship the sun towards the east. They're in sympathy with Rome. They're ignoring the little horn faction in Daniel chapter 7. So do we have an antitypical equivalent? Do we have leadership in sympathy with Rome in our church, yes or no? If you've read any of my answers to some of the critics, which I never ever wanted to get out, you'll know that we have leadership in sympathy with Rome. You'll know that we have magazines that say, Rome has changed. You will know that there are leaders in sympathy with Rome. I was in Europe. I have so many stories. And I received a phone call in the middle of the night, 2 o'clock in the morning. I'm supposed to give a lecture the next day. And the man tells me, I see the title of your lecture, and you will not speak on the papacy as the Antichrist. You may speak on science and evolution, but you may not speak on that topic. And I said, why not? And he says, because that's antiquated doctrine. I say, so you don't believe that the papacy is the Antichrist? He says, no, that's antiquated doctrine. I said, but the spirit of prophecy says so. So you don't believe the spirit of prophecy that was written for the previous century? I was still young and fiery in those days. I would be far more careful today. And I said, you know, when I was baptized, I made several vows. We were

asked several things. One of them is, do you believe in the spirit of prophecy? And I said, yes, and I was baptized. You've just said no. So you, in my eyes, do not qualify as an authority over me. Goodbye. And I put the phone down. And I went back to bed. One doesn't go back to sleep very easily then. And about 5 minutes later, phone rings again. And it's a president. And he phones me. He was a little gentler. And he begged me not to say these things. And he was diplomatic. And he said, if I can find it within my heart not to say these things, then I mustn't say these things. And he will leave it up to me, but please consider this. So he must have got a blast from the other guy. And then that night, I didn't sleep. I wrestled. And true to fashion, I went and gave my lecture in spite of them. And all hell broke loose. And I thought I'd really blown it. Half the audience booed. These are Adventists, right? Rejected it, screamed at me as troublemaker and this and that. Most of them walked out. And afterwards, I was sitting there in the back, packing my slides, feeling very sorry for myself. And I'd prayed, and God said, go ahead, do that, and I did it. And then a delegation came towards me, and I thought, oh, no. It was about, I can't remember exactly how much, but it must have been close to 10 ministers, pastors, came behind the curtain onto the stage. And I thought, now this is the end of me. And they embraced me and thanked me and wept. And we prayed together. And they said, thank you that someone still preaches the truth. So, just because some leaders don't believe it anymore, tough. Remnant beliefs through the ages, Adventists to be purged of the red whore of the Mediterranean syndrome. So says Malachi Martin in Keys of This Blood. Well, they've succeeded to get many of the leading figures not to believe it. I mean, we have church days in Europe, big church days where all the churches of the countries come together. And there, our representatives say, when asked, do you not believe anymore that the papacy is the Antichrist? They say, oh, that was a childhood disease of early Adventism. Yeah, it's been testified in courts. It's not a secret that it's an old doctrine that must be relegated to the trash heaps. This method of calculating by the neurosis without allowing any consideration for the secrecy. This is ISIS unveiled, Blavatsky. This method of calculating by the neurosis without allowing any consideration for the secrecy in which the ancient philosophers, who were exclusively of the sacerdotal order, held their knowledge, gave rise to the greatest errors. It led the Jews as well as some of the Christian Platonists to maintain that the world would be destroyed at the end of 6,000 years. They're mocking these theosophists, these Luciferians. Gale shows how firmly this belief was rooted in the Jews. It has also led modern scientists to discredit entirely the hypothesis of the ancients. It has given rise to the formation of different religious sects, which, like the Adventists of our century, are always living in the expectation of the approaching destruction of the world. Well, Satan doesn't like us, so we must be on the right track. Called to expose the man of sin, he has called them, the Seventh-day Adventists, to expose the wickedness of the man of sin who has made the Sunday law his distinctive power. Man, have I quoted this text to some of our leaders. Never receive an answer. That's fine.
We are to give the people the warning contained in the book of Revelation. The people are to be shown what they might expect from the

papal power, just because some of the leading figures in our church don't believe these things anymore doesn't make it any less the truth. The church that holds the word of God is irreconcilably separated from Rome. Leadership, if you sit in the ecumenical councils, if you think Rome is not the Antichrist, study your Bibles. One professor said to me, "You don't have to preach this. It's not part of our 27 fundamental beliefs." I took the 27th and I started reading it again to make sure. There's a long piece about the little horn and the Antichrist, but it's carefully written. It says the reformers believed that it was the Antichrist. And so I thought about it, and I thought about it, and I thought about it, and somewhere in the night season, a thought popped into my mind. Ah, there's a fundamental belief that says that we believe in the spirit of prophecy. And the spirit of prophecy says it. Therefore, it's part of the 27 fundamental beliefs. I'll preach it as part of the 27 fundamental beliefs. You see, they have all kinds of strange solutions to this dilemma. It is the rejection of Bible truth which makes men approach to infidelity. It is a backsliding church that lessens the distance between itself and the papacy. That's pretty straight stuff, right? So we have a faction within the church that no longer believes that the papacy is the Antichrist, doesn't want to believe that 666 is a reference to the papacy, even though the Jesuits themselves twice in a row say it in their own magazine. Ezekiel 16:34, on the contrary, is in thee from other women in thy whoredoms. Whereas none followeth thee to commit whoredom, in that thou givest a reward and no reward is given unto thee, therefore thou art contrary. That's complicated to understand, so I put the New King James down there for you. You are the opposite of other women in your harlotry, because no one solicited you to be a harlot, in that you gave payment, but no payment was given you, therefore you are the opposite. In other words, what the Lord is saying, there are some in the church who are stupid whores. I mean, a normal prostitute at least gets paid for her services, but you're so stupid, you're paying. Right? Isn't that what he's saying? Do we do that? Sure, if we sit in the ecumenical councils and if we have membership, we have dues to pay, which are paid from good church money. We're the opposite of a whore. We pay to be a whore. Yes, we have people like that in the church. And we have leadership who sit in ecumenical councils, and I've had them speak to me personally, and I've written letters backwards and forwards to them, and I'm asking them, repent. Come back home. Go and study Daniel 7. I was a Roman Catholic, and I became a Seventh-day Adventist because of Daniel chapter 7. When I asked that, when that editor of one of our magazines asked me, why did you become a Seventh-day Adventist? I said, because of Daniel chapter 7. He said, why? I said, because it says a little horn. Oh, please. Doesn't believe any of that stuff. Well, what can I do? Who are standing in the council of God at this time? Is it those who virtually excuse wrong amongst the professed people of God and murmur in their hearts, if not openly against those who would reprove sin? Is it those who take their stand against them and sympathize with those who commit wrong? No, indeed. These, unless they repent and leave the work of Satan in oppressing those who have the burden of the work and holding up the hands of the sinners in Zion, will never receive the mark of God and sealing approval. They will fall in the general destruction of the wicked, represented by the five men bearing slaughter weapons. This is serious. Mark this point with care. Those who receive the pure mark of truth wrought in them by the power of the Holy Ghost

represented by a mark by the man in linen, are those that sigh and cry for all the abominations that are done in the church. And please remember that this lecture is in the context of my previous lecture, which was brotherly love. Don't separate the two. Am I my brother's keeper? Yes, I am. Their love for purity and the honor and glory of God is such, and they have so clear a view of the exceeding sinfulness of sin. You can just look at those statements of the modern papacy. Wow, they are so powerful. I don't have to preach that this is going to happen. There it is. Just read their statements. Blatant apostasy. Arrogance. How did the reformer say? If the papacy is not the Antichrist, then he has tremendous bad luck to be just like him. Study the 9th chapter of Ezekiel. These words will be literally fulfilled. Yet the time is passing and the people are asleep. They refuse to humble their souls and be converted. Not a great while longer will the Lord bear with the people who have such great light and important truths revealed to them, but who refuse to bring these truths into their individual experience. The time is short. God is calling. Will you hear? Will you receive his message? Will you be converted before it is too late? Soon, very soon, every case will be decided for eternity. We don't have time. In the 9th chapter of Ezekiel is portrayed the fate of the men of responsibility who have not glorified God by faithfulness and integrity. Read this chapter. Note especially verses 4 to 6. Quote it. At the appointed time, the Lord God of Israel will do his work most thoroughly. Ellen White says, study these chapters. Let's read these verses. And the Lord said unto him, go through the midst of the city, through the midst of Jerusalem, set a mark upon the forehead of the men that sigh and cry for all the abomination that be done in the midst thereof. We must feel the problems in the church. And to the others he said in mine hearing, go ye after him through the city and smite. Let not your eyes spare, neither have ye pity. Slay old, young, maids, little children, women, but come not near any man upon whom is the mark, and begin at my sanctuary. Then they began at the ancient men who were before the house. Whew, this is scary stuff. Review and Herald, but the general slaughter of all those who do not thus see the wide contrast between sin and righteousness and do not feel as those do who stand in the council of God and receive the mark is described in the order of the five men with the slaughter weapons. Go, let not your eyes spare. Begin at my sanctuary. Upon us as ministers, God has placed the burden of solemn responsibility. Realizing that we are chosen watchmen, we should have constant concern and forethought in regard to the state of the church. We should give much time to earnest prayer for divine wisdom and guidance in order that we may know how best to promote God's honor and glory. You have no idea how much I sweated over this lecture. You cannot even imagine. I don't want to turn weapons against God's church. I don't want to hurt God's church. I love God's church. But if God's church doesn't recognize the times we live in, we're going to die. He has commissioned us to honor him, the omnipotent one, in every word and act. From him comes our maintenance. We are to depend upon his sufficiency. So rejection of the spirit of prophecy in the church, do we have it? Yes, it's rampant. I've never seen so much rejection as we have now. It's tantamount to throwing the ship's compass overboard and then drifting like the rest of the Protestant world towards Rome. And then if you will forgive my tongue in cheek, one could end up the Willow Creek without a paddle. And if not,
We could be purposefully driven on a saddleback to nowhere.

Is it happening? Do we have Ellen White or Rick Warren in the church? Our colleges teach Willow Creek theology. We send hundreds of ministers to be trained. Oh, for that word, that faithful word from the president of the General Conference, who said we do not need the training from the mega churches with their questionable theology. What a sigh of relief. That made me fall right off my chair. Yes, I'm afraid we are up the Willow Creek without a paddle. I've sat in many a Willow Creek sermon. They've got everything. Contemplative prayer. I've given those lectures. Look at those lectures. The Jesuits and the Counter-Reformation. Willow Creek is in there. Their theology is there. I'm not going to repeat their theology. And what do they dish up to God's people in the Seventh-day Adventist church? But emotional drivel, excuse me. But that's what it is. In our colleges in Europe, if you don't take that course, they discriminate against you like you cannot believe. I had busloads of students come and weep because they have to take Willow Creek theology. Throw it out. Popular revivals are too often carried by appeals to the imagination. All those Willow Creek sermons, they take one little text and they begin with grandpa and they end with who knows where. And if every eye is not weeping and the tissues running, then the sermon was not successful, and you come out there emotionally drained and you have absolutely no knowledge whatsoever except emotion. We don't need that kind of sermonology in the church. The times are serious. Popular revivals are too often carried by appeals to the imagination, by exciting the emotions, by gratifying the love for what is new and startling. Converts thus gained have little desire to listen to Bible truth. Their interest in the testimony of prophets and apostles. Unless a religious service has something of a sensational character, it has no attraction for them. A message which appeals to unimpassioned reason awakens no response. The plain warnings of God's word relating directly to their eternal interests are unheeded. That's what Willow Creek does. We had whole churches leave the Seventh-day Adventist church because they go into boom-bam-bash theology. It's unbelievable. If truth is sacrificed, we end up with a new spirituality. We start embracing spiritual formation, contemplative prayer. We have leading figures in the churches writing books on contemplative prayer. We have our universities bringing in these things. Look at my video. Look at Victor Gill's on spiritual formation. The opposition is great, but the evidence is indisputable. It's Jesuit teaching. Neuro-linguistic programming, and I call it salvation by decibel. Have you heard that before? New theologies flourish when truth is abandoned, placing science above scripture. Wow. We had that at the faith and science meetings. The European representative got up and he said exactly that. And my division president from my country came to me and he said, Walter, will you please read our decision? And I said, it's not my place, sir, it's yours. He said, I want you to read it to them. And I said, well, if you want me to read it, I'll read it to him. And I went to the front and I said, this is the decision of my division. We confirm a six-day creation, a literal six-day creation. We believe in the spirit of prophecy. We believe that the Bible stands above. Oh, it was such a pleasure. It was the opposite of the previous one. We're accepting Ford theology with its abandonment of the sanctuary message, rejection of the investigative judgment, remnant theology is gone, and ending finally in views which even embrace pantheism. We've got all of those things, all of them. I can tell you stories, unbelievable stories. I was one in one of

of our large universities in the southern Pacific. And there I gave lectures on evolution creation. And I was shocked. Only one of the young lecturers, and him a new convert, still believed. The others didn't even believe it anymore. They were basically theistic evolutionists if they weren't thorough evolutionists. And so I was not very welcome, but somehow I was invited to do the opening address at the opening of the university. And when they found out that it was me, they managed to cancel that one. So they canceled it. And sometimes the left hand doesn't know what the right hand is doing, right? And they got the highest official in the church to do the opening address. But that night, his mother died, which is sad. And at 11 o'clock at night, some other one in command who didn't know about the commotion but knew that I was supposed to have done it but was cancelled, thought, well, if this one can't do it anymore, maybe that one is still prepared to do it. So they called at 11 o'clock at night and said, would you still be prepared to do it? And I said, sure. So we drove there the next day, and as we got there, I saw suddenly a huddle developing in the one corner, and there was some furious thinking as to how to prevent this catastrophe from taking place. And eventually one of them sidled up to me and said, I hope you don't mind, but our program is incredibly full. We have to reduce your time to 10 minutes. From about 45, right? Down to 10. That's all we have time for. Terribly sorry. So obviously they found a compromise and thought, you know, at least then you can't say anything. 10 minutes, Lord, what am I going to say in 10 minutes? The program's incredibly full. So they brought on the band, and they brought on the drums, and they tried to wake up Baal. But Baal must have been asleep. And so they had to bash that drum for about 30, 40 minutes to see if they could wake him up. Perhaps he was relieving himself. I don't know. Whatever, you know. That's what Elijah said. And when, after all that time, Baal didn't answer, it was my turn, and I had 10 minutes. What do I tell them in 10 minutes? I got up there onto the stage, and I prayed to God, help me, help me, help me. And I preached. And in 10 minutes, I told them how I'd come from atheism into this wonderful light, and how I'd accepted creationism, and how God had worked with me and, you know, put me into the university position where I was. And then I made an appeal to the young people, and I said to them, young people, please stand for what is truth. You are here. You are Seventh-day Adventist. If anyone teaches you that God is not the creator and that he didn't do it in 6 days, then stand up and say, so far and no further. Whew. The students actually got up and gave us an ovation. 10 minutes. And then I left and I saw the little mushroom crowd appear. And I walked out, and my wife and I were going to the car. And here this old pastor, I love old pastors in the Seventh-day Adventist Church. Have you met them?

on spiritual formation, eventually the truth will get through, no matter what they do. Ezekiel 14 verse 3, Son of man, these men have set up their idols in their heart and put the stumbling blocks of their iniquity before their face. Should I be inquired of all by them? At one of these meetings, a minister from Holland got up. This is now a big meeting with all the big knobs, right from the top down. And he started crying. And he wept, and he pointed a finger and he accused the lecturers at our top universities. And he said, I sent my daughter to our university, and she was a believing child, and she came back an atheist. You made her an atheist. You indoctrinated her. The chairman immediately stopped that discussion of accusation. His heart, the war is hot. Don't make a mistake. This is a war within the church. Meeting the crisis. What should our response be to idolatry in the church? Iceberg. Meet it. The Kellogg crisis. Shortly before I sent out the testimonies regarding the efforts of the enemy to undermine the foundations of our faith through the dissemination of the seductive theories, I had read an incident about a ship in a fog meeting in an iceberg. For several nights I slept but little, but I seemed to be bowed down as a cot beneath sheaths. One night a scene was clearly presented before me. A vessel was upon the waters in a heavy fog. Suddenly the lookout cried, iceberg just ahead. There, towering high above the ship, was a gigantic iceberg. An authoritative voice cried out, meet it. There was not a moment's hesitation. It was time for instant action. The pilot, the engineer put in full steam, and the man at the wheel steered the ship straight into the iceberg. With a crash, she struck the ice. There was a fearful shock, and the iceberg broke into many pieces, falling with a noise like thunder to the deck. The passengers were violently shaken by the force of the collisions, but no lives were lost. The vessel was injured, but not beyond repair. That's how you meet the apostasy in the church. There's no other way. Boom. That night I was up at 1 o'clock, writing as fast as my hand could pass over the paper. For the next few days I worked early and late, preparing for our people the instruction given me regarding the errors that were coming in amongst us. I've been hoping there would be a thorough reformation, and that the principles for which we fought in the early days and which we were brought out in the power of the Holy Spirit would be maintained. She rebounded from the contact, trembling from stem to stern like a living creature. Then she moved forward on her way. Well, I knew the meaning of this representation. I had my orders. I heard the words like the voice from a captain. Meet it. I knew what my duty was, and that there was not a moment to lose. The time for decided action had come. I must without delay obey the command. Meet it. We have to start meeting apostasy in the church. Meet it. Meet it. But do it with brotherly love. The sinners in Zion will be sifted out. The chaff separated from the presser's wheat. We must be divested of our self-righteousness and arrayed in the righteousness of Christ. We must be sanctified through obedience to the truth. And they abandoned their position and they joined the ranks of the opposition. Ezekiel 14:22, yet behold, therein shall be left a remnant that shall be brought forth, both sons and daughters. Behold, they shall come forth unto you, and you shall see their way and their doings, and you shall be comforted concerning the evil that I have brought upon Jerusalem, even concerning all that I have brought upon it. The Ezekiel faction. And then there's a Jeremiah faction. The leaders in Jerusalem were ruling subject to the approval of the kings of Babylon. Is that right? They were lackeys.
who had appointed them.

Jeremiah was ostracized by the leaders in Jerusalem. He was beaten, placed in stocks, lowered into cisterns, and banned from speaking. I wonder what that feels like. Jeremiah proclaimed, "Has a nation changed their gods, which are not gods? But my people have changed their glory for that which does not profit." Please remember, there are all of these factions in the church, right? "Be astonished, O ye heavens, at this, and be horribly afraid. Be ye very desolate, says the Lord, for my people have committed two evils. They have forsaken me, the fountain of living waters, and have hewed them out cisterns, broken cisterns that can hold no water." So there's a new gospel flowing around. "Thus says the Lord, stand ye in the ways and see, and ask for the old paths." Let's get back to the ancient Adventist truth. "Where is the good way? Walk therein, and you shall find rest for your souls." But they said, "We will not walk therein." It's going to be. That's the antitype. We'll have to do that. Don't be surprised. "Also, I said, watchmen over you, saying, hearken to the sound of the trumpet. But they said, we will not hearken." There are watchmen in this church. They are preaching. You can choose what you want to listen to. Well, let's not let it come to this. The harvest is past, the summer is ended, and we are not saved. I wouldn't like that to happen to anyone. Do we have a spirit of popery in the church? "That night I dreamed that I was in Battle Creek, looking out from the side glass at the door, and saw a company marching up to the house, two and two. They looked stern and determined. I knew them well and turned to open the parlor door to receive them." I knew them well, but thought I would look again. The scene was changed. The company were now presented the appearance of a Catholic procession. One borne his hand across, another a reed, and as they approached, the reed is, of course, a measure of judgment. So these people were coming to judge God's people. "And as they approached, the one carrying the reed made a circle around the house, saying, this house is prescribed, the goods must be confiscated, they have spoken against our holy order. Terror seized me, and I ran through the house out of the north door and found myself in the midst of a company, some of whom I knew, but I dared not speak a word to them for fear of being betrayed. I tried to seek a retired spot where I might weep and pray without meeting eager, inquisitive eyes. Wherever I turned, I repeated frequently, if I could only understand this, if they will tell me what I have said or what I have done. I wept and prayed much as I saw our goods confiscated. I tried to read sympathy or pity for me in the looks of those around me and marked the countenances of several whom I thought would speak to me and comfort me. If they did not fear that they would be observed by others, I made no attempt to escape from the crowd. But seeing that I was watched, I concealed my intentions. I commenced weeping aloud, saying, if they would only tell me what I've done or what I've said. My husband, who was sleeping in bed in the same room, heard me weeping aloud and awoke me. My pillow was wet with tears, and a sad depression of spirit was upon me." Well, let's read some more testimonies. "A strange thing has come into our churches. Men who are placed in positions of responsibility that they may be wise helpers to their fellow workers have come to suppose that they were set as kings and rulers in the churches. To say to one brother, do this, do another, do that, and do another, and to another, be sure to labor in such and such a way." I've received these phone calls all the time. "There have been places where the workers have been told that if they did not follow the instructions of these men of responsibility, their pay from conference would be withheld." One of the pastors, his church invited me. His church invited me. The highest authority in that country wrote to him, "This man is not welcome, he may not come." It's me. The church wrote back, "Why?" They wrote back, "None of your business." They wrote back,

double standards. The man is an ordained minister in one region of the world, and here he's not a Seventh-day Adventist worth his salt. We want to know why. Why the double standard? Next letter. If you continue to ask, you will be fired. What a brave pastor. He wrote back, "Your address is to the wrong party, sir. The church board asked, not me. Please fire them, not me." Next letter, you're fired. I've experienced it. I've seen it in the world. "Woe be unto pastors that destroy and scatter sheep of my pastor," says the Lord. Jeremiah 23:1. "In his labors, each worker is to look to God. We are to labor as men and women who have a living connection with God. We are to learn how to meet people where they are. Let not such conditions exist as we found in some places when we returned to America, in which individual church members, instead of realizing their responsibility, look to men for guidance, and men to whom had been committed sacred and holy trusts in carrying forward the work of God fail to understand the value of personal responsibility and took upon themselves the work of ordering and dictating what their brethren should do or should not do. These are things that God will not allow in his work." Pretty strong words. Fortunately, it's not me speaking. Review and Herald, Spirit of Prophecy. "He will put his burdens upon his burden bearers. Every individual soul has a responsibility for God and is not to be arbitrarily instructed by men as to what he shall do, what he shall say, and where he shall go." Did I have the right to say to that second in command, "I will not listen to you"? I think so. "We are not to put confidence in the counsel of men and assent to all that they say unless we have evidence that they are under the influence of the Spirit of God." Yes, we can listen to the advice of people that are actuated by the Spirit of God. And sometimes, even if you're convicted to say something, there might be good reasons why God says, "Not now or not at all." So, I really wrestled before I gave this lecture. All should be careful about presenting new views of Scripture. So let me give a balance. I don't only want to knock one side. Before they have given these points, thorough study and are fully prepared to sustain them from the Bible, introduce nothing that will cause dissension without clear evidence that in it God is giving a special message for this time. I have to be very careful. Beware of rejecting that which is truth. The greater danger which our people have been that of depending upon men and making flesh their own. Those who have not been in the habit of searching the Bible for themselves or weighing evidence have confidence in the leading men and accept the decisions they make, and thus many will reject the very messages God sends to his people if these leading brethren do not accept them. Weigh the evidence for yourself. Check it out yourself. Then Jeremiah called Baruch, the son of Neriah, and Baruch wrote from the mouth of Jeremiah all the words of the Lord which he had spoken unto him unto the roll of a book. Poor Jeremiah is sitting in jail. And Baruch comes and says, "Have you got a DVD? And Jeremiah says, "Yes, I just recorded one. Here's the DVD. Go and play it in the courts." So Baruch goes to play Jeremiah's DVD. Jeremiah commanded Baruch, saying, "I'm shut up. I cannot go into the house of the Lord. Therefore go you and please replay my DVD, which I have just recorded, and the words of the Lord in the ears of the people, the Lord, upon the fasting days, and also thou shalt read them in the ears of all Judah that come out of their cities." And then read Baruch in the book the words of Jeremiah in the house of the Lord in the chamber of Jeremiah, the son of Shaphan the scribe, in the higher court at the entry of the new gate of the Lord's house in the ears of all the people. You can lock up the prophet, but the DVD, you can't lock it off. It's being played. Then said the princess unto Baruch, "Go hide thee, thou and Jeremiah, and let no man know where you are."
And they went into the king and

to the court, but they laid up the roll in the chamber of the scribe, and they told all the words in the ear of the king, and whew, there was a fire going. The king cut it out and threw it into the fire. Yeah, it's not a popular message. Then the word of the Lord came to Jeremiah after that the king had burned the roll, and the words which Baruch wrote at the mouth of Jeremiah, saying, actually, I had a copy saved on my hard drive. Here's another copy. Come play that. And so there was another DVD. And thou shalt say to Joachim, king of Judah, thus says the Lord, thou hast burnt this roll, saying, why hast thou written therein, saying, the king of Babylon shall certainly come and destroy this land, and shall cause to cease from thence man and beast? Therefore, thus says the Lord of Joachim, king of Judah, he shall have none to sit upon the throne of David, and his dead body shall be cast out in the day of the heat, and I will punish him and his seed and his servants, etc., etc. This is hard, hey? It's hard. This is a type. This is the type of what will happen in our church. Thus says the Lord, this city shall surely be given into the hand of the Babylonian army, which shall take it. Therefore the princes said unto the king, we beseech thee, let this man be put to death. Who's asking this? Our own church leaders. Get rid of this guy. For thus he weakeneth the hands of the men of war that remain in the city, and the hands of the people, in speaking such words unto them. For this man seeketh not the welfare of this people, but the hurt. Wow. This is exactly what's happening in our time. Anybody who dares raise a voice is criticized for breaking down the structure and maybe even bringing hurt to the church. Is it so? Then Zedekiah the king said, behold, he is in your hand, for the king is not he that can do anything against you. Then took they Jeremiah and cast him into the dungeon. That was in the court of the prison, and they let down Jeremiah with cords, and in the dungeon there was no water but mire, so Jeremiah sunk in the mire. I took this picture a couple of days ago. And the Lord is amazing. He sent me to this country, Ethiopia. He really rebuked me there, the Lord. I like the Lord. Because I thought, Lord, what am I going to tell these people? As I already told you. But he said, go and speak. And somehow the Lord must have closed our eyes that we didn't realize the full implications. I don't do the bookings. My wife was dealing with people, and I was invited there. And I got there. And I went to all the backwaters, and there were thousands of them. I spoke to 7,000 people. And then I discovered that I was speaking to people that had been pushed aside, thrown out, dragged through the courts by my own church. These were disenfranchised Seventh-day Adventists. They had one thing going for them. They believed in the spirit of prophecy with all their hearts. Wow. They kept the health reform in a country where there's nothing. They tell me that it was testified in court that they're not Seventh-day Adventists because they don't drink coffee.

Their converts to the church may not be baptized. They asked me, would I baptize their members? I said, no, I won't baptize them. I'm a minister of the Seventh-day Adventist Church. If I baptize, I will baptize into the church. Hard decisions. We had long discussions. 7,000 people. And I said to myself, Lord, are these people 7,000 that have not bowed the knee to Baal? And are they ostracized by my own church? Yes, there are many people in my church that are ostracized. Many that have been removed from the books by people who think that the Pope is, after all, the successor of Peter. Yes, we have them. And I don't know myself how to deal with this. And I'm a little bit of a dilemma because there were 7,000 of them. And if there were only 7,000 that didn't bow the knee to Baal, then what about us and the rest of the world? They're all sitting in Ethiopia. 7,000 of them. And some of them were so poor. I've got hundreds of pictures. I wish I had time to show you. Wow. Lord, what are we going to do? They asked me, would I ordain their elders? I said, no, I won't ordain your elders. I'll pray for them, though. And so they all came and I prayed for the elders. Is that wrong? I said, Lord, if you want to use these people to spread your message and your three angels' messages, then empower them with your spirit. We have a terrible spirit in some places in the world. But if that spirit, what impressed me, if that spirit can go into the darkest recesses of one of the poorest countries in the world, how much more so can that spirit affect a first world with all its technology? We're going to feel it. And John answered and said, Master, we saw one casting out devils in thy name, and we forbade him because he followeth not with us. Do we have that spirit in the church? And Jesus said unto him, forbid him not, for he that is not against us is for us. Don't go and look at every ministry and say, you're not of us, get lost. Master, said John, we saw a man driving out demons in your name and we tried to stop him because he is not one of us. Do not stop him. Whoever is not against us is with you. The spirit of persecution will not be excited against those who have no connection with God and so have no moral strength. It will be aroused against the faithful ones who make no concession to the world and will not be swayed by its opinions, its favor, or its opposition. A religion that bears a living testimony in favor of holiness and that rebukes pride, selfishness, avarice, fashionable sins will be hated by the world and will be hated by superficial Christians. It's the bottom line. When you suffer reproach and persecution, you are in excellent company. For Jesus endured it all and much more. If you are faithful sentinels for God, these things are a compliment to you. It is the heroic soul who will be true if they stand alone who will win the imperishable crown. How do I reconcile these things? Here's the answer. A revival will come. If the workers will humble their hearts before God, the blessings will come. They will all the while be receiving. They will all the while be receiving fresh new ideas, and there will be a wonderful revival of gospel medical missionary. As the storm approaches, a large class who have professed faith in the third angel's message but not been sanctified through obedience abandon their position, join the ranks of the opposition. By uniting with the world and partaking of its spirit, they have come to see the matters in the same light as they. They're all over our church. Now, I'm on dangerous ground, but I'm going to put my foot on dangerous ground. I'm not time setting. Generations of iniquity. Exodus 34, verse 7.

keeping mercy for thousands, forgiving iniquity and transgression and sin, and that will by no means clear the guilty, visiting the iniquity of the fathers upon the children and upon the children's children unto the third and to the fourth generation. You know, I never really looked at that verse in this context. Joel 1 to 3. Tell the children of it. Let your children tell their children, and their children another generation. Four generations. That which the palmer worm has left has the locust eaten. That which the locust has left, the canker worm has eaten. That which the canker worm has left has the caterpillar eaten. In every generation, Satan comes and he takes truth. And he takes truth. And by the fourth generation, that which was sowed in the first generation is gone. And then what happens? Four generations. And I will restore to you the years that the locust have eaten, and the canker worm, and the caterpillar, and the palmer worm. Four generations. My great army which I sent amongst you. God allowed the apostasy in the church to cleanse it, to find his jewels. And you shall eat plenty and be satisfied and praise the name of the Lord your God that has dealt wondrously with you, and my people shall never be ashamed, and you shall know that I am in the midst of Israel and that I am the Lord your God and none else, and my people shall never be ashamed. And it shall come to pass afterwards, after that fourth generation, that I will pour out my spirit upon all flesh, and your sons and daughters shall prophesy, and your old men shall dream dreams, and your young men shall see visions. Four generations. 40 years for a generation. 4 times 40, 160. 1844, 160. 2004. Four generations are gone. We're in the gathering time. I'm on dangerous ground, but I'm going there. Watch. Blessed are those servants whom the Lord, when he comes, shall find watching. Verily I say unto you that he shall gird himself and make them sit down to meat and will come forth and serve them. And if he shall come in the second watch or come in the third watch and find them so, blessed are those servants. Each generation, each day had four watches. The first one began from 6 o'clock to midnight. That was the first watch. Midnight to 6 o'clock in the morning, second watch. 6 o'clock in the morning to midday, third watch. And then to 6 o'clock at night, fourth watch. And then you start with the first watch again. Each generation had four watches of 10 years each. I saw that watch after watch was in the past. Because of this, there should there be lack of vigilance? Oh no, there is the greater necessity of unceasing watchfulness. For now the moments are fewer than before the passing of the first watch. If we watched with unabated vigilance, then how much more need of double watchfulness in the second watch? The passing of the second watch has brought us to the third, and now it is inexcusable to abate our watchfulness. The third watch calls for threefold earnestness. To become impatient now would be to lose all our earnest, persevering watching heretofore. The long night of gloom is trying, but the morning is deferred in mercy because of the Master should come, so many would be found unready. God's unwilling.

I'm saying is the time is very short. And then if I look at, I hear the rumbling, and I see the events, I think we can go home soon. I hope so. But I have to take in account the long suffering of the Lord. Now, I want to go even a step further. And I know I am again on dangerous ground. And typology can be such that you can read too much into it, more than there is. And up until now, I've always used spirit of prophecy to back my cause. But now I'm on shaky ground. And I could be totally wrong. But I'm going to do it anyway. Let's look at the shipwreck of Paul. We had two ships now. One, Ellen White's vision of meeting an apostasy. The ship stayed intact. We have to meet the apostasy. Here's a totally different story. And I believe it could just possibly have, I'm very careful in my words, a typological application to God's church. Acts 27 verse 14. But not long after there arose against it a tempestuous wind called Euroclidon. Paul was on his way in the ship and he was going towards Rome. And this tempestuous wind broke out against the ship. And we, being exceedingly tossed with a tempest, the next day they lightened the ship. Acts 27 verse 18. When the storm comes, the ship will be lightened. Now in your mind's eye, consider the possibility that this is the church, the ship. So the ship will be lightened. Okay. Many will go. And the third day we cast out with our own hands the tackling of the ship. That which holds the ship back or could restrain it. The disciples, Paul, Luke, threw overboard. And when neither sun nor stars in many days appeared, oh, it's a dark time. And no small tempest lay upon us, all hope that we should be saved was then taken away. But after long abstinence, lack of food, nurture, spiritually speaking now, Paul stood forth in the midst of them and said, Sirs, you should have hearkened unto me and not have loosed from Crete and to have gained this harm and loss. And now I exhort you to be of good cheer, for there shall be no loss of any man's life amongst you, but of the ship. Howbeit, we must be cast upon a certain island. And when the 14th night was come, oh, I could read a lot of typology in it, but I'm not going to, just to be careful. As we were driven up and down in Adria about midnight. Does that ring a bell? The shipmen deemed that they drew near to some country. And as the shipmen were about to flee out of the ship. So some said, this ship's not going to make it. We're going to leave right now. When they had let down the boat into the sea, so they had a lifeboat ready. They were going to abandon ship. Get out. This is trouble. Under color, as though they would have cast anchor out of the foreship, so they pretended to do something else, but they really wanted to get off the ship. Paul said to the centurion and the soldiers, now I've highlighted it with a purpose, except those abide in the ship, you cannot be saved. Then the soldiers cut off the ropes of the boat and let her fall off. Now the ship's already been lighted in the tempest. The dross and the stuff is all off already.

the shaking has taken place, there's still a ship. And some think this is not going to work. They're going to crush us. Off they go. No, no, no. Paul says, unless you stay on this ship, you cannot be saved. Wherefore, I pray you take some food. Old English, meat. For this is for your health. For there shall not a hair fall from the head of any of you. And when he had thus spoken, he took bread and he gave thanks to God in the presence of them all. And when he had broken it, he began to eat. Oof, there's symbolism in that too. Think typologically. Then were they all of good cheer. Isn't that nice? And they also took some food, meat. And when they had eaten enough, they lightened the ship. They threw off anything that was unnecessary. And they cast out the wheat into the sea. Seas is nations. Wheat is the bread of life. These are the people that will bring the loud cry. And when they had taken up the anchor, they committed themselves unto the sea and loosened the rudder bands. They were now totally at the mercy of God. And hoised up the mainsail to the wind and made towards shore. And falling into place where two seas met, they ran the ship aground, and the forepart struck fast and remained unmovable. So it reached some immovable object. And the hinder part was broken with the violence of the waves. So the ship breaks up. And the soldiers' counsel was to kill the prisoners, lest any of them should swim out and escape. But the centurion, there's a captain, a leader, willing to save Paul, kept them from their purpose. They will try to kill us, says the spirit of prophecy, but they will fail. It'll not happen. There's someone in command, and commanded that they should swim, that they which could swim should cast themselves first in the sea and get to land, and the rest, some on boards, some on broken pieces of the ship. And so it came to pass that they escaped all safe to the land. And when they had escaped, then they knew that the island was called Melita, Malta, the island of Malta. That's fascinating. The island of Malta is today, or was always in the history of the church, the military bastion of the Roman Catholic Church, the island of Malta, the Knights of Malta. And the ship might shudder against that rock of the Maltese army of the Pope, of which Obama is a soldier, because he's subject, as I showed you the pictures, to the Knights of Malta. So yes, the ship will strike this immovable rock. It'll break apart, but the shaking has already taken place, and some hanging on to pieces go on shore. This is right at the end. Right at the end. Now listen what happens. And the barbarous people, that's the nations around. The shaking has already taken place in the ship. It was lighted in the beginning. Then the wheat was cast out. They showed us no little kindness. They kindled a fire and received us everyone because of the present rain. Are you thinking typology here? And because of the cold. It's a terrible time. And when Paul had gathered a bundle of sticks and laid them on the fire, there came a viper out of the heat and fastened on his hand, and he shook off the beast into the fire, and he felt no harm. Luke tells us, behold, I give unto you power to tread on serpents and scorpions and over all the power of the enemy, and nothing shall by any means hurt you. Satan's attack were cast into the fire. And in the same quarters were possessions of the chief man of the island, whose name was Publius, who received us and lodged us 3 days courteously.
And it came to pass that the father of Publius lay sick of a fever and of blood.

bloody flux to whom Paul entered in and prayed and laid his hands on him and healed him. So when it was done, others also which had diseases in the island came and were healed, who also honored us with many honors, and when we departed, they laid at us with things as were necessary. In the final events, will God's people receive that outpouring, heal people? Does the spirit of prophecy say so? Yes. The spirit will be poured out. Even leading men amongst the nations around will accept the truth. Thousands will be converted under the latter rain. It will be a powerful thing. So this ship will survive right up until the end. And then when it breaks up, cling to the pieces. I don't know whether I'm pushing the typology too far. In visions of night, representations passed before me a great reformatory movement amongst God's people. Many were praising God. The sick were healed, other miracles were wrought. Hundreds and thousands were seen visiting families, opening before them the word of God. Hearts were convicted by the power of the Holy Spirit, and a spirit of genuine conversion was manifest. I think the wheat is going to be cast upon the waters. And every side doors which were thrown open to the proclamation, on every side doors were thrown open to the proclamation of the truth. The world seemed to be lightened with the heavenly influence. Great blessings were received by the true and humble people of God. May the Lord bless us as we face the final storms. May we think of our church. May we pray for its factions. And may we soon go home. Amen.

The work that began here in Tramalan, though small, would spread much further than this small country church. The believers here desired to follow God's word, and they kept the seventh-day Sabbath as the Bible taught. Their paths would eventually cross with Jacob Erzberger, who was a young man studying for the ministry. Often overlooked, his work was nonetheless vital in the early establishing of the church here on this continent. Born in 1843 in Seltisberg in Switzerland, he grew up in poverty. His father died while he was young, and his mother did her best to raise the four sons that she had. In 1864, he decided to go and study and train to be a minister at one of the seminaries in Basel. While he was studying there, he also worked in a nearby prison to support himself. And one of the prisoners there told him about a strange group of people in Tramalan who kept the Sabbath. Deciding to go there to teach them the correct day of worship, he himself, after he arrived, was convicted to keep the seventh-day Sabbath. He stayed on for a few weeks, studied a little bit more, and then was baptized in a nearby lake. In 1868, he decided to pastor a small group here in Tramalan. This was not an easy task. The group here was under the impression that they were the only ones in the world holding on to these beliefs, as Tarkowski had

told them about the large established church in North America. When they realized that they were part of a bigger church, they sent Erzberger over to Battle Creek to establish contact. Despite speaking no English, he bravely journeyed over and was received warmly into the home of James and Ellen White. After instruction by James White and others, he was ordained in 1870 at a camp meeting in South Lancaster, Massachusetts, and commissioned to do missionary work in Europe, and became the first European Seventh-day Adventist pastor. When Jay and Andrews arrived in Europe in 1874 as the first official missionary that the church sent out, he already had a dependable co-worker and guide in place. Erzberger also produced the first German Seventh-day Adventist tracts that the young church distributed, and also founded the first German Adventist church in 1875 in Vohwinkel. Erzberger also assisted Conradi after he was sent here to Europe in 1886, but he also became a successful preacher in his own right. He held fruitful prophecy seminars in the various big cities, such as Zurich, Basel, Bern, and Lausanne. For many years, he was the only Adventist preacher taking care of the German-speaking churches in Switzerland. And after his wife died at the relatively young age of 53 in 1903, he spent most of his time working in Germany. Finally, worn out by illness and the sacrificial lifestyle of being a pioneer missionary, he died in 1920. His colleague Conradi wrote about him after his death. Without seeking his own honor, he gave his utmost in seeking souls in the typical Swiss way, direct and to the point. Even as a senior worker, he was always willing to work under a younger man. He did not seek his own. He was no position seeker. Leading people to Jesus was for him the most important holy work. Often forgotten, the work of Europe's first ordained missionary was vital to the new church in its early days. Here was a man who was already committed to ministry, but when he unexpectedly came in contact with new truths, he honestly followed God's word and committed himself to a new and often difficult mission. Today, God is looking for honest people, people who will see what God's word says and will adjust and change their lives accordingly. May we have such an attitude and spirit in our lives.

0: This is the description of the world at the end. It is literally teeming with demons.
1: We need God back in some way because this is just total chaos.
0: You're not going to be able to trust your heart. You're not going to be able to trust your eyes, your senses.
1: This is pretty scary, really.
0: The world here is going to be just blown away.
1: Well, this is going to be bright and dazzling and convincing and beautiful.
0: And now we've seen the magnitude of the miracles that are going to happen.
1: This is a counterfeit of Jesus.
0: This would be miraculous. I mean, can you imagine seeing something like this?

0: Welcome back to another episode of Truth Matters. Welcome, Mackenzie, our set that we have released one episode in, but now we're in episode number two in our new set. But it's episode number five in this series where we are tackling the beast, his image, the dragon, the mark. And today we're going to really tackle those miracles and look at what that's going to look like for our future.
1: Yeah, if you guys didn't see our last podcast we did with Scotty Meyer was really, really great. We kept it nice and short for you guys, only just over 3 hours. So, but we have a lot of slides to go through today, a lot of quotes, because we didn't want to miss and kind of leave anything out and leave question marks around some of these things. So actually the next two episodes of this series, we're hoping it's going to end after the sixth episode. That's what we're shooting for.
0: Yeah, we'll see what God has in store for that.
1: But we have a lot of slides because we don't want to miss anything. We want to be utterly clear.
0: Yeah, we're just trying to be diligent. You know, there's a lot of information. And when you deal in these Bible topics, I mean, you can get a lot of perspectives out there. So even for people who have never heard these perspectives before, we appreciate your open heart and open mind and willingness to hear these things. Because, you know, when you gather all the information, you can allow yourself to pick and choose what you feel is true. And we hope that we can present the case based on Bible evidence. And today we'll also be using a number of quotes from Ellen White and looking through what that's going to look like, the book's Great Controversy and several others, to paint a picture. Because some of the things we've already talked about, what's already kind of starting to happen. In previous episodes, we basically are telling people, watch out for Satan, the dragon, the papacy, the beast, and the false prophet, American Protestantism. And in that, in episode four of this, we looked at the false Holy Spirit revival, which

0: kind of seeing with the Asbury revival and other revivals coming up across the United States. And we're saying that this is going to end in a united church state system where a number of Republicans and a number of politicians, including the, pretty recently, the mayor or governor, I can't remember, of New York, saying that he's been ordained by God to have this position, that he doesn't believe in church state separation either. So all of this is going to lead to a one world system.
1: Yeah.
0: That the Bible identifies as Mystery Babylon. And this is kind of the phrase that is the culmination of all of these worship systems, but the Bible succinctly creates this phrase, Mystery Babylon.
1: Yeah. We've been going through some of these chapters and verses already, but the first place we're going to start is back in Revelation 17, and the first verse is, or the first two verses here, is from Revelation 17, verse 15, verse 5 and 6. And upon her forehead was a name written, Mystery Babylon the Great, the mother of harlots and abominations of the earth. And then verse 6, and I saw the woman drunken with the blood of the saints, with the blood of the martyrs of Jesus.
0: And this harkens back to Daniel 7. Daniel 7 talks about this little horn power that's going to basically kill a lot of the saints. And we saw that happen through the Protestant Reformation. But this is the last power. So what it did before, it's going to do again. And so we wanted to just show that this is the same spirit that killed before is going to go about this same route again. Now, one of the things we wanted to include in here was separating the mother harlot from the daughters. Now, this may be new information for people, but for Adventists, this shouldn't be new information. But we kind of put this in here because there's a lot of Adventists right now that are spending a lot of time focusing on the papacy, on the World Economic Forum, on the UN, all things that we've covered in the past. But we've kind of trying to bring people to where we should be paying attention now and for the future. And this statement really, I think, pinpoints who that power is, and it's the power we've been talking about for a while. But this is more for Adventists to say, hey, where are we supposed to be, and where are we supposed to understand for the power that's coming? Let's take a look. It says, I saw that two-horned beast had a dragon's mouth, and that his power was in his head, and that the decree would go forth out of his mouth. Then I saw the mother of harlots, that the mother was not the daughters, but separate and distinct from them. She had her day, and it is past. And her daughters, the Protestant sects, were the next to come on the stage and act out the same mind that the mother had when she persecuted the saints. I saw that as the mother has been declining in power, the daughters had been growing, and soon they will exercise the power once exercised by the mother. This is exactly what the Revelation, second half of Revelation 13, tells us.
1: I think this is super key, because when you look at any, you could call them like conspiracy theorists or people who are trying to expose, whether it's the World Economic Forum or the WHO or all these different organizations, they don't really know the punchline. They don't really know the next thing to look for. They're actually looking, I would say, or we would say, slightly too far ahead. Mm. And they're missing some pieces in the middle of the puzzle that are really important, because that's what's going to affect us first. Mm-hmm. Because these globalists, yeah.

0: counterfeit. And that's what we're going to really dive into today, is what are the nature of the counterfeits that Satan is going to set up? Because that's really the nature of most of his deceptions, is just trying to counterfeit the real. And we're going to look a lot at that here today. In those churches, which he can bring under his deceptive power, which are the Protestant, fallen Protestant churches, he will make it appear that God's special blessing is poured out. There will be manifest what is thought to be great religious interest. So this is what, and I think we did this quote in the last episode, but this is just to remind everyone, it's the miracles by the Protestant power that are really going to generate this both national and global religious
1: interest.
0: There's
1: going to be a switch from this atheistic, non-religious vibe to a great religious interest, mm-hmm. and there has to be a conductor, a conduit for that to actually take place.
0: Exactly. And so we're talking basically about Satan's counterfeits. And in order to determine what the counterfeit is, you often have to know the real really well. So the best way to do that is by getting in your Bibles, studying the real second coming versus what we're going to see today are miracles that will usher in what will be what looks like a false second coming. So let's look at a couple real-world examples of how Satan creates these counterfeits. And he creates these counterfeits because Satan is a diligent Bible student. In fact, outside of God himself and Jesus, there might not be a more diligent Bible student than Satan. So he understands in this Genesis 3:15 account that God promised right in the Garden of Eden that there would be enmity between the serpent and the woman, the church of God. And so we see here it is in Genesis 3:15, God is addressing the serpent who had tempted Adam and Eve to disobey. God says, I will put enmity between you and the woman and between your offspring and hers. He will crush your head and you will strike his heel. So we see again in Isaiah 7:14 that therefore the Lord himself will give you a sign. The virgin will conceive and give birth. So this is the first example where we're going to see that Satan has created a counterfeit, which is this virgin birth and resurrection story.
1: And that's really important because the devil has a counterfeit, like we said many times in the last podcast. Mm-hmm. He has a counterfeit for everything. And when we see this virgin birth, this story of this son coming down and everything, as we see here in the next slide, there is so many examples of this that the devil was just plagiarized and put as his own story.
0: Now, when I was becoming, in my truth-seeking journey, before I was a Christian, before I was a Seventh-day Adventist, I saw this movie, this documentary called Zeitgeist. Do you remember Zeitgeist?
1: Yeah, yeah,
0: it was well over a decade ago now. And in that documentary, they made the claim that the Jesus story is a knockoff story from previous cultures, basically saying that because those stories came first, by the time the Jesus one came around, it was just a knockoff of those other ones.
1: Yeah.
0: And so we see that this virgin birth and resurrection story was found in ancient Babylon with Semiramis and the virgin birth of Tammuz, in ancient Egypt with the god Horus saying to be born of the virgin goddess Isis and was resurrected after his death. In the Greek mythology, the god Dionysus had a virgin birth and was resurrected, and the god Krishna was born of a virgin. And in Hinduism, they have resurrection and reincarnation is kind of known, they say, as samsara is the term that they use for that. The Buddha was said to have been born of a virgin. And in some traditions, the Chan and Zen tradition of Buddhism, they even said that there was an alleged resurrection in that. Then Mithra, the god Mithra, Mithraism was born of a virgin. And Zoroastrianism, which is a mouthful, they also have this same pattern. Now, it looks like on the surface to most people, all of those things happened before Jesus came.
1: Right.
0: But when did the devil know of this promised coming Messiah? It was all the way back in the Garden of Eden, which predated all of these belief systems.
1: Yeah.
0: So what did Satan do here? He just got ahead of the curve, so to speak, and tried to make it seem, knowing that the real was going to come, creating all these fake ones before. And it's a good sell. It almost seems real. In that Zeitgeist episode, you think, wow, that makes a lot of sense. But when you look at it under the microscope, you'll see, no, Satan was creating counterfeits before Jesus got here to muddy the waters.
1: Yeah, that's a really important point because it can look like that since some of these stories happened before the fact happened.
0: Mm-hmm.
1: And even when you look at Baal, he was very similar characteristics to God, like we said. But the devil

0: was in the Garden of Eden and heard that first thing. And even before then, he knew, because in heaven they already had the plan of salvation, because God knew that man was going to fall, unfortunately, and they had already pre-thought the salvation story. So he knew that, and he was like, okay, we can work with this. Yeah. We can make our own versions of that, no problem.
1: In the verse that says the lamb slain from the foundation of the world.
0: Yeah.
1: Right. So it already shows that the plan of salvation was the plan itself had been set forth prior to Jesus coming to earth and prior to Jesus actually dying on the cross. So that's what that verse is kind of pointing to. Now we can see he's made a knockoff there. Let's take a look at another example of the counterfeits that Satan sets up, knowing that the Bible is real, knowing that Jesus is who he says. Even demons acknowledge that he is who he says he is. He couldn't crush Christianity, even though you had this huge pagan Roman Empire. What happened to this pagan Roman Empire? It became Christianized.
0: Yeah.
1: Which is really interesting, because at this point, he's starting to see that you can't kill
0: Get
1: off.
0: Rid of it.
1: Yeah. The truth can't be stifled. So what does he do? He goes and makes a counterfeit Christian church, which today is known as the Roman Catholic Church. And we're going to read a little bit about how Satan set up this counterfeit known as the Roman Catholic Church in the garb of Christianity, but really it's just ancient paganism mixed with Christian principles.
0: He couldn't stop people from drinking water, but he can poison the water that you're drinking.
1: That's right. And that's what's happened now for the better part of 2,000 years. So here it says, the Apostle Paul, and this is again from the book, The Great Controversy, which you're going to be looking at quite a bit today.
0: And the book, Great Controversy, just to interject here, is a really great resource of history. So history, basically from when Jesus was went back to heaven all the way to when he's coming back again. It's that whole kind of Great Controversy theme. That's why the book's called that. And all the historical points that kind of happened between. So just as a historical reference, it's a really great, great literature.
1: Absolutely. And even though it's Adventist literature, many people have learned a lot about history just from reading the book. And the great controversy is between Christ and Satan. That's kind of the total title of the book. So anybody who gets a chance, you know, call in and get a great controversy from us, because you're going to have a chance to learn a lot about history. Even if you're non-Adventist, it's something that really sheds a lot of light about the history of the world. And it's something that no matter what denomination you are, you will be incredibly moved by the amount of detail that goes into this whole controversy that we're pointing to now.
0: Yeah.
1: So let's look at a couple passages about the Roman Catholic Church being this counterfeit of Satan to try to take the garb of Christian, the main Christian church here on earth. It says, the Apostle Paul, in his second letter to the Thessalonians, foretold the great apostasy which would result in the establishment of the papal power. He declared that the day of Christ should not come except there come a falling away first, and that the man of sin be revealed, the son of perdition, who opposes him and exalteth himself above all that is called God or that is worshipped, so that he as God sitteth in the temple of God, showing himself that he is God. Now, history has shown us there's only one person on earth and one seat of power that fits these descriptions. And who is that?
0: That's the papacy.
1: And, you know, that's not, you know, Matt McKenzie coming up with that. No one else sits in a temple of God, showing himself to be God, being worshipped as God.
0: Yeah.
1: That is an exclusive attributes of the papacy alone. Almost imperceivably, the customs of heathenism found their way into the Christian church. She laid aside the humble simplicity of Christ and his apostles for the pomp and pride of pagan priests and rulers. Now, the priesthood of today in the Catholic Church, is it filled with pomp and pride, or is it a bunch of humble, meek, and lowly servants of Christ?
0: Well, it's definitely not humbleness when you look at the structures.
1: Yeah, and even just the amount of lawsuits against, you know, the people inside and the corruption and the scandals. I mean, there have been people in Rome who have written, journalists who have written about the amount of corruption and power struggles and all of these things in man's institutions. Definitely not reflective of an institution of Jesus Christ. And in the place of the requirements of God, she substituted human theories and traditions. Paganism, while appearing to be vanquished, became the conqueror at the pretended conversion of Constantine. Her doctrines, ceremonies, and superstitions were incorporated into the faith and worship of the professed followers of Christ. Is that what actually happened?
0: Mm-hmm. 100%.
1: This is just history, right?

0: It says, the gigantic system of false religion is a masterpiece of Satan's power, a monument of his effort to seat himself upon the throne to rule the earth according to his will. It is one of the leading doctrines of Romanism that the Pope is the visible head of the universal Church of Christ. He styles himself Lord God the Pope, assumes infallibility, and demands that all men pay him homage. Is all this historically true?
1: Yep.
0: This is just historical fact. God has never given a hint that he has appointed any man to be the head of the church. The doctrine of papal supremacy is directly opposed to the teachings of the scriptures. The Pope can have no power over Christ's church except by usurpation. So these are powerful statements, but they're absolutely historically valid and biblically valid. There is no supporting text for there to be one man over the head to act as God's vice regent here on earth. And so we see that, you know, this book is giving us insights onto how this counterfeit plays the role for Satan's government and not God's.
1: And we've talked about this many times before, kind of leading up to this, but we're trying to emphasize it because when we look at some of the details here, this is what's going to be actually playing in that transitionary period from right now up until the whole globalist thing that's going to be affecting the entire world. So when we look at it, Satan has, like it says here, that gigantic system of false religion is a masterpiece of Satan's power. So he is the one who's orchestrating all of this, and he knows, okay, we're going to push a little bit here, we're going to push a little bit here. And like we have a picture of the French Revolution on the wall, and that was a ploy from Satan too, because if he can get you to go all the way the other side, and then people are saying, whoa, we need religion back. We need God back in some way because this is just total chaos. And then you go the other way. And now he's like, oh, but I need my right arm version to catch the people. And then we can push them the other way. And we just keep going farther and farther and farther until they're funneled right into the system.
0: Mm-hmm.
1: Now, taking that full circle, because the point we're going to talk about today is the different ways that the miracles are going to play in and how that is actually going to set up for the mark of the beast.
0: Mm-hmm.
1: Now, as we've been reading, this is a counterfeit of Jesus. So he had a counterfeit virgin birth, counterfeit church, counterfeit all these things. Now, when we think of miracles, how do we think that he's going to be doing that? Is that going to be something random, or is that going to be a counterfeit again?
0: Yeah, of what Jesus and the apostles did in the past. And so in the previous episodes, we showed that the upcoming deceptions are a false Holy Spirit movement aided by miracles, that which kind of showed the day of Pentecost when the Holy Spirit came down with cloven tongues of fire. And we see that Satan's going to attempt to basically knock off all the extra pieces that have yet to happen. So yeah. This includes the latter rain, which you can find in Zechariah 10:1 and Joel 2:23. These are references to the Holy Spirit coming down on God's people, which is really going to happen.
1: Yeah.
0: But Satan creating a counterfeit is going to make it seem like this movement has started before it actually does and is going to kind of battle with the real one. So how can somebody be able to tell the real from the fake?
1: They're like you said, there's a real latter rain being outpoured. There's a real harvest,
0: mm-hmm.
1: a great multitude harvest. And so the devil has to throw his counterfeit in there first to try and trip people up on the way. So you have to be knowing what the real situation is going to look like, or you're going to be kept totally swept out by this gigantic system of false religion,
0: yeah.
1: because you don't know the real time frame.
0: That's right. And so the best place for us to look at this point, if we're going to say, okay, well, what is the counterfeit going to look like for the upcoming things, are going to be looking at what Jesus did when he was here the first time. And so there are basically two main categories of miracles that were the basis of Jesus's ministry. Now, there were more, but the main two that are most recognizable and that are going to play the biggest role in what's coming up next are the miracles of healings and the miracles of raising people from the dead.
1: Yeah.
0: Jesus had three instances in the New Testament where he raised people from the dead. The apostles

0: had a couple of instances. Both Paul and Peter had instances of bringing people back from the dead. And so we can start to discern, you know, what this whole deception is going to entail. So he creates a false virgin birth, a false resurrection, a false church. Now he's going to create a false Holy Spirit movement and a false second coming.
1: Yeah.
0: And so this is what we're going to look at now and really break down in detail using these quotes from the Great Controversy and other sources that show, as we also will show with the scriptures going through, the fullness of what this false second coming is going to look like.
1: Well, like when we read in Revelation 13, it said that this second beast, which we talked about, is America, and which is also referred to as apostate Protestantism. It will enforce the image of the beast through the act of the miracles.
0: Mm-hmm.
1: So up until now, when we see many faith healers, at best, it's hokey. It hasn't been...
0: It doesn't stick.
1: No, it's not something that, you know, the news is going to see and everybody's going to go, wow, now this is legitimate.
0: Yeah.
1: This is real. This is actually happening. We can't deny this. You know, it's like, oh, my knee's sore. Now my knee feels a little bit better kind of thing. It's not big things or raising someone from the dead.
0: Mm-hmm.
1: Things, these big shows that nobody's going to be able, unless they know the reality that these are false miracles, because it's not coming from God's power. It's coming from Satan's power, unfortunately.
0: Right.
1: And then in the end, like you said, Satan is then going to come and he's going to be the great miracle worker.
0: Right. And that's what we're going to look at now. As the crowning act of the great drama of deception, Satan himself will personate Christ. The church has long professed to look to the Savior's advent as the consummation of her hopes. Now the great deceiver will make it appear that Christ has come. In different parts of the earth, Satan will manifest himself among men as a majestic being of dazzling brightness, resembling the description of the Son of God given by John the Revelator in Revelation 1, 13 through 15. And we hope you guys will open your Bibles and look at these verses, because these are the details where we can see these things coming. The glory that surrounds him is unsurpassed by anything mortal eyes have yet to behold. The shout of triumph rings upon the air, Christ has come, Christ has come. The people prostrate themselves in adoration before him, while they lift up their hands and pronounce blessings upon them as Christ blessed his disciples when he was upon the earth. Again, he's creating a counterfeit that looks like what Jesus did when he was here.
1: This is pretty scary, really.
0: Mm-hmm.
1: Like that he will come and manifest himself like this being of brightness.
0: Mm-hmm.
1: And the Bible says that Satan comes as an angel of light, not of darkness.
0: Right.
1: So he puts on this garb that looks like Christ is coming back.
0: Mm-hmm.
1: The problem is, when we look at the definition, when Christ is actually coming back, it's a little bit different. And he's actually mimicking the way his first coming was.
0: Yeah.
1: And that's what people have in their mind. They don't have this, which they actually, the Jews had it flipped. They were looking for the great deliverer and great king.
0: Conquering mighty king.
1: The first time.
0: Yeah.
1: And now when the second time, we got it all mixed up again. Now we're looking for a lowly, you know, friendly Jesus who's going to, you know, heal the sick and talk to the children. And no, he's coming as Michael,
0: mm-hmm.
1: the archangel, the warrior, to take back his planet.
0: Mm-hmm.
1: So let's continue the quote here.
0: So it says, as Christ blessed his disciples before when he was on earth, his voice is soft and subdued, yet full of melody. In gentle, compassionate tones, he presents some of the same gracious heavenly truths that the Savior uttered. He heals the diseases of the people. And then in his assumed character of Christ, he claims to have changed the Sabbath to Sunday and commands all to hallow or keep holy the day which he has blessed. And we're going to dive into this a lot more, because there's going to be people spinning their chairs. Oh, this Sabbath, seventh day thing. We are going to go deep into this.
1: That's a sensitive one right there.
0: It is. But we just want people to stick with us. Remember, we're just trying to learn and grow here and hear perspectives and see why people believe what they believe. And so at this stage, let's just let that plant seeds in the mind. And as

0: God's position on this whole thing makes it very clear what this is all about and why Satan has so much attention on this. He declares that those who persist in keeping holy the seventh day, which is written in stone by the finger of God on the commandments, are blaspheming his name by refusing to listen to his angels sent to them with light and truth. That's something we're going to look at here in a little bit. This is the strong, almost overmastering delusion. So there's a deception that the Bible says if it were possible, it would deceive even the very elect.
1: Yep.
0: And here we're starting to see the connection that, can you imagine a world unprepared for something like this, even though it's not the real second coming, which is going to be spectacular beyond whatever is happening here, this will still be the craziest, most intense thing anybody here on earth has ever witnessed. And a world that is filled with secularism and agnostics and atheists and also nominal Christians and nominal Muslims and Jews, they're all going to be shaken. And how could you not be? Because somebody and a group of entities coming with them have now showed up and said that we're Christ, we're here to heal the diseases of the people in all these manners that Christ previously did.
1: Yeah,
0: we're starting to see that the world would not be ready for this. It makes sense why it says if it were possible, it would deceive even the very elect.
1: Yeah.
0: So let's continue here. It says, through spiritualism, Satan appears as a benefactor of the race, healing the diseases of the people and professing to present a new and more exalted system of religious faith. But at the same time, he works as a destroyer. His temptations are leading multitudes to ruin. When Adam and Eve were in the Garden of Eden, Eve thought to herself that if she ate of this tree, that she was going to get a higher, more exalted knowledge of God, even though they already had this relationship and connection with God. And it was the serpent who presented this as this being the case. What has been done before will be kind of done again. And I think that's what we need to see, is all the story has already played out and it's just kind of repeating itself through time.
1: Yeah. There's many things that as we go through this, and point by point, people should keep in their mind, because when they see these things starting to take place, then they can verify. You know, you may be speculative now. You may be like, wow, this is doesn't seem like it's possible. But when you start seeing these things actually taking place, wake up and see that this was foretold in Scripture before, that this second beast would do these things, pay homage to the first beast, and then it would give rise to that first beast again into this new world order that is coming. And it's going to slowly take place little by little as they start healing the sick and they start doing these miracles. And then we have a quote here from Great Controversy, and it says, he, Satan, has power to bring before men the appearance of their departed friends. And if that doesn't make people just, you know, fall down and worship, that's going to be everything. Because if they see their family members that they've missed, maybe they died in a tragic accident, and this person who's actually Satan seems to, and we're going to say seems to, because he doesn't actually raise them from the dead.
0: Right.
1: He uses those spirits, which are referenced in Revelation 16, which it says there's these spirits like frogs, which are demons who are acting miracles. And they're going to masquerade as departed friends. And who wants to say to their family member that is like, oh, I've been in heaven looking down on you, or whatever the story is that they're going to give you, you need to worship on Sunday. And that's what the departed friends are going to say. I talked to God. I've been with God. You need to be honoring the Lord's Day or Sunday. And then it continues here. The counterfeit is perfect. And I totally agree with that. The familiar look, the words, the tone are reproduced with marvelous distinction. Many will be confronted by the spirits of devils personating beloved relatives or friends. And

0: declaring the most dangerous heresies, these visitations will appeal to our tenderest sympathies and will work miracles to sustain their pretensions.
1: Mm-hmm. And so at this stage, what we're seeing is, okay, the Protestant churches, they're going to start having miracles of healings. Then you're going to see and maybe an increase where you start seeing dead people, seem like coming back to life, even though it may not be real. And then the pinnacle of this is Satan coming back himself and a whole multitude of the dead coming back to life, including departed friends, loved ones. How in the world could you overcome this deception if you didn't already know what it was going to look like? Let's see what else it says. It says, their loved ones will appear in robes of light. This would be miraculous. I mean, can you imagine seeing something like this? As familiar to the sight as when they were here upon earth, they will teach them and converse with them, and many will be deceived by this wonderful display of Satan's power. The only safety for the people of God is to be thoroughly conversant with their Bibles and be intelligent upon the reasons of our faith in regards to the sleep of the dead.
0: And so that's a really important
1: point. It's so important. Yeah. When we're going to have to tackle that in a whole episode, the nature of where the dead are and what they're doing right now. Because I'd say the majority of the Christian world and the majority of the world religions advocate a position that the spirits are floating around, this immortal, spirit that just floats around for eternity, basically.
0: Yeah.
1: And we see the Bible does not teach such a thing, even though I'm sure we're going to get lots of pushback from that. It says, the doctrine of man's consciousness and death, especially the belief that the spirits of the dead return to minister to the living, has prepared the way for modern spiritualism. And that's what we're going to be dealing with is, if people do not know the state of the dead, then how could you possibly not believe this overwhelming masterpiece of Satan, which is making it seem like the familiar tones, the same memories, the same, everything about him is going to seem real. And here there's going to be a small group of people, a remnant, that say, sorry, that's not real. And not just that, but the people who are healing all these sick, they're demons. The people that are in those bodies are demons. What do you think the reaction is going to be from the world towards those people?
0: Well, I think they're already being preconditioned right now because, okay, here's the thing. If, let's say, 50 years ago, you had these things taking place, I think people would be really scared or freaked out.
1: Yeah.
0: If dead people started coming back and this, either they would think it's ghosts or this is demonic activity or something. But since we've been programmed with all the movies, all the things that the souls are coming and, you actually can speak to the dead and all the witch movies and, even some of the superhero stuff where you see these things taking place. Plus, we have now with AI, we have all these representations of people. You can copy someone's voice. You can copy someone's look. You can do all these things. And it's going so far that even people who are working on the softwares are starting to believe that these AI are sentient.
1: Mm-hmm.
0: So if you're going to believe that a computer who's just talking back and forth with text with you is sentient, how much easier is it going to be for people to believe that a physical entity standing here that looks like flesh

0: It's actually goes back to pagan religions, but also in modern times, it started in the 1800s. Now, everybody should just look this up. You can look this up. It was a couple of sisters in a house, and they started hearing rappings, which is knockings. So if you just look up sisters, rappings, the birth of modern spiritualism, you're going to find these sisters. I can't remember the name of the sisters right now. Mm-hmm. And that's where this modern thinking of immortality of the soul came from, because they were saying that this was dead ancestors, dead people who are coming back and sort of haunting this house. Mm-hmm. So that's where haunted houses kind of got its birth from. And to kind of emphasize this, we have a quote here we want to read from Great Controversy. We've actually been changing a couple books. So if you check the references, you'll see some were from a book called Confrontation. And we're going to change references. So if we don't grab the reference in time, just take a look at the slides again. And it says here, the doctrine of natural immortality first borrowed from pagan philosophy, and in the darkness of the great apostasy incorporated into the Christian faith, has supplanted the truth so plainly taught in Scripture that the dead know not anything. That's from Ecclesiastes 9, verse 5. Multitudes have come to believe that it is the spirits of the dead who are the ministering spirits sent forth to minister for them who shall be heirs of salvation. So that's pretty scary.
1: Yeah, they've twisted the Scriptures, right, to believe that these are the ministering spirits. But it's a pretty clear statement in Ecclesiastes 9:5. The dead know not anything. Now, we can go down a whole laundry list of saying, you know, Jesus telling, you know, Lazarus is asleep, and yep, they didn't understand him, and he said, Lazarus is dead. You know, even when you say to a loved one, RIP, rest in peace,
0: yes,
1: you're resting in peace until the great day of the second coming. But we're not going to tackle that as much today, but just to plant the seeds that the Bible clearly shows time and time and time again that the dead know not anything because yeah, they are asleep. So if you're dealing in one of these seances and you are interacting with the spirit, which is a real thing, mm-hmm, a lot of people will say that all of it is like, you know, mechanisms under the table shaking or some kind of like illusion. These things can really happen. And in fact, these entities can have real information, yeah, even insights onto things that are coming in the future. But we're going to see, you know, to the law and to the testimony, if it speaks not according to this word, it's because it has no light into them, in them.
0: Yeah, these are real entities. They are not your dead loved ones, but these are real spirits, real fallen angels, which is what they actually are. They're mm-hmm, fallen angels who are misrepresenting. And you can look when Saul in the Old Testament, he went to a witch and he wanted to talk to the prophet Samuel, mm-hmm, and a demon came and made himself look like the prophet Samuel. And that was told in the Old Testament as an abomination.
1: Yeah.
0: And so we're going to have that same thing happening today where we're seeing these things take place, and people need to realize, no, the dead are asleep until Christ comes to raise them from the dead. Or what's the purpose of raising them from the dead if they're already in heaven?
1: Right.
0: There would be no purpose for
1: right,
0: it.
1: What's the point of a resurrection if everyone's already in heaven?
0: It would be like, okay, I know you've been having a great time up here. I'm going to send you back down
1: shoot
0: to the dirt
1: down,
0: and
1: yeah,
0: then you're going to come back again. No, that's not yeah, the case.
1: And Jesus said, if I go prepare a place for you, I will come back. So
0: yeah,
1: why would he come back if you're already there with him? And this is a tough doctrine for people to swallow. But the fact of the matter is we have to take God at his word. And the reason he gives us this example with Samuel and Saul is because that's the same type of thing that's going to happen again. A spirit in familiar tones, familiar look, but it's a demon yeah, at that point. So let's continue on. Here's a channel regarded as sacred, through which Satan works for the accomplishment of his purposes, that is, communicating with the dead. The fallen angels, and we keep, you know, talking about the fallen angels, yep, we're going to see that we say Satan's coming back, pretending to be Christ. Is he coming alone, or is he going to be coming with friends? So we're going to take a look at that. Then the fallen angels who do his bidding appear as messengers from the spirit world. While professing to bring the living into communication with the dead, the prince of evil exercises his bewitching influence upon the minds. And how could it not? Again, because it's going to be so convincing. If you're sitting in a room and you see this apparition

0: come in as a light being and start talking to you, that's going to leave a pretty lasting impression, and it would probably make you think, well, this has to be the truth, because no Christian with their Bible has ever shown me some spirit coming and talking to me. Yeah. So that must be true. Again, it's trusting our senses over God's word. That's where we get in a lot of trouble. Now, let's look at these evil angels. Will Satan come alone? Evil angels in the form of men will talk to those who know the truth. They will misinterpret and misconstrue the statements of the messengers of God. So they're going to try to twist us, those who are trying to share the truth. They're going to try to twist us up on our words, which means even more. We need to know the word of God better than we know anything else. The apostles, as personated by these lying spirits, are made to contradict what they wrote at the dictation of the Holy Spirit on earth. They deny the divine origin of the Bible. So I don't think people really understand this, but at least from this perspective, we believe that not only is Satan coming back appearing as Christ, but his evil angels are going to be coming back pretending to be the apostles.
1: That's pretty crazy.
0: Could you imagine? The world here is going to be just blown away. Now it's starting to make sense. People are like, well, you haven't told us yet how the U.S. can unite church and state. This is it.
1: Yeah.
0: When miracles like this start to occur, is it that far-fetched to believe that you can unite church and state? Because Jesus just came back, the apostles came back, and they're telling you, you don't need a constitution anymore. Yeah. You don't need it. It now has become a theocracy.
1: Yeah.
0: And it would make sense that everyone would get on board, because right now in our world, we can't get everybody on board with anything.
1: Yeah.
0: Not even during the pandemic stuff. You couldn't get everybody on board. Yet it says that at the end, there will be a small remnant of people. Now, most of the world, especially in this Asbury Revival stuff, they're basically saying that it's everybody. It's going to be this huge Christian movement. But the Bible says it, the end, it's small. The way is narrow and few find it. So one of the key indicators, whether it's real or not, is if it's adopted by everybody, it's probably not the real thing. Because how could it be a remnant if it involves everybody? That doesn't make sense.
1: And that's like, that's almost just common sense.
0: Mm-hmm.
1: You know, when we're like, everybody talks about, oh, everyone's just jumping on the bandwagon, you know, and we need to not jump on the bandwagon when this starts rolling around, because if the apostles start coming back, you have Peter, you have John, you have Matthew, you have all these guys, and they're saying, you know, I was with Jesus. I was here. Yes. And you know what? After he was raised from the dead, if you guys don't know, Jesus was actually on earth for quite a while after he was raised again.
0: It was like 40 days or something.
1: With the apostles before he actually went to heaven. He wasn't raised and then like the next day he was gone.
0: Right.
1: And they're probably going to come back and say, after Jesus rose, he said, in honor of my resurrection, which was for you, you need to worship on Sunday. Or give any sort of these ideas, and they're going to be going to different churches, different revivals, all these things. They're going to be healing people, because we know that the apostles healed people in the New Testament.
0: Mm-hmm.
1: They were given that, and because Jesus said to them, I have done miracles, but you will do even greater miracles. And we know that some of them, even all throughout the Old Testament, we have miracles of people raising from the dead. But there's a distinction between what happened in the Old Testament and even parts of the New Testament will happen at the end. Because Jesus said it's an adulterous generation that looks for miracles.
0: Mm-hmm.
1: So we have to be really careful. And it has to be aligned with truth, not with emotion, sensationalism, what we're feeling on our five senses. We see this thing happening, but what's important is to the law and to the testimony.
0: Right.
1: If it speaks not according to this, if it says, you know, in Revelation 12, chapter 14 and chapter 19, it says that the people at the end have two things. They keep the commandments of God and the testimony of the spirit of prophecy and the faith of Jesus.
0: Mm-hmm.
1: So if these apostles are coming back and they're saying to change the commandments and we're supposed to honor these different things and honor a different day than the commandments,

0: say, then we need to be really leery.
1: Yep.
0: Because these people that are coming back, and let's read this. This is from Revelation 12, verse 9. It says, "And the dragon was cast out, that old serpent called the devil and Satan, which deceiveth the whole world. He was cast out into the earth, and his angels were cast out with him."
1: And so this is kind of the reason we wanted to include this, is because people are going to say, well, you know, where are you getting this? Well, we know that the Bible shows us that Satan was sent not to some underworld, but he was sent here to earth. And it says he wasn't alone. It says he was cast into the earth, guessing where he is, and his angels were cast with him. Do you think Satan's going to come try to pull this whole thing off just by himself? He's got a whole legion of evil angels.
0: He's got a host. He's going to fill, you know, they're going to have huge groups of people. This is going to be bright and dazzling and convincing and beautiful. It's not going to be like it has been, where you have some of these false Christs who come up and it's just a guy. You know, there's nothing really spectacular.
1: No.
0: You know, they have gotten many followers, thousands of followers.
1: Sure.
0: But then they're gone. They died. Nothing
1: it fizzles out. It never really turns into this whole global movement that changes. As the Bible says, it's going to turn into one system where they all have one mind. But this starts to make sense when he comes, and he comes with his evil angels that appear to be apostles, and they have something to say, and people are raising from the dead, and they all are saying the same thing. But as you said, like, God's word doesn't change. Jesus Christ doesn't change. And so if they start to contradict themselves, that is when it says, test the spirits, try them, know if they're of God. There's no way these spirits are going to be able to speak to the law and to the testimony. They may have attributes of it, but they won't uplift God's law. That's why it says the lawless one in some translation of the Bible. It's saying, because sin is the transgression of the law. So the man of sin, man of lawlessness, these are all elements that Satan's, if they're all part of Satan's kingdom, there's no way he's going to come here and then all of a sudden uplift the law that he's hated from the beginning, where he said, I don't need a law. I'm a perfect being. I need freedom. That's essentially the basis of Satanism, is they say, well, laws are arbitrary because we are intelligent enough beings to be totally and completely free from all law. Yet here we see God's law, which is also a description of his character, is saying you need this law, which is almost like a math equation. It's not saying do this because I said so. It's like, if you want to live forever in perfect bliss and harmony, these are the conditions that need to be in place for that to occur. Because if any one of these aren't there, then sin creeps in, and that place just becomes this place forever. And I don't think anybody with a right mind would want to live in eternity in a place that's filled with death, destruction, disease, manipulation, corruption, greed, all of these elements that unfortunately make up so much of this world here today.
0: The Bible says that we are not of this world. If we're Christ, we're not of this world. Where is our home?
1: Hmm.
0: It's not on this earth.
1: We're like travelers, visitors, strangers here.
0: Exactly. What is going to happen to this earth when God gains control of it again? He has to wipe out sin.
1: Yeah.
0: So this place is going to be cleaned.
1: Yeah.
0: It's going to be totally revamped. There's going to be no, you know what? Let's just do a little bit of adjustment here and here and here. If we have a Christ coming back and they're advising us to be fixing this planet, right there we have a problem.
1: That's not Christ. Yeah.
0: Because Christ says, no, I'm coming back. I'm going to take you off the world. We're going to do some work, and then we're going to come back and we're going to clean house.
1: Yep.
0: And because Jesus said, you don't put new wine in old wineskin.
1: That's right.
0: How is he going to put new wine, which will be us, because he's going to remake our bodies. We're going to be immortal. We're going to start eating from the tree of life again. And then he's going to put us on a dying, perverse, virus, bacteria-filled, just disgusting earth that is decimated by all the evil things that people have done. I don't think so.
1: No. And we're going to look in the Sabbath and Sunday episode a lot at this. But people watching this are going to say, well, is there any Bible verses that support that this world basically is teeming with devils at this point? And let's look at a couple more statements here from, this one's on Councils for the Church. It says, and Satan, surrounded by evil angels and claiming to be God, will work miracles of all kinds to deceive, if possible, the very elect. And now we've

0: seeing the magnitude of the miracles that are going to happen. No wonder it would be, if possible, to deceive the very elect. But the reason they're not the elect, as the family Netflix documentary, the Just Jesus, the chosen style, you're not chosen. The only reason you'd be considered part of the elect is if you believe God and do what he says in his word. That's what makes you special. Abraham believed God. It was counted for him righteousness. Like it's reading the word and being in alignment with it and walking in it that makes you the elect. It's not something special, just like they say that David was chosen by God, which allowed him to murder his friend and have an adulterous relationship.
1: And it's all okay.
0: Yeah, and that's all okay because he's chosen. But no, he repented for that. He paid for that. He confessed that. And God, in his mercy, allowed the forgiveness to happen, but there was a consequence. I mean, David dealt with some difficult stuff because of that. But there was that conversion of heart. And that's the same thing that's going to happen. If you want to be part of God's elect, read the will, hear it, a will of God, hear it, and do it. And that's what Jesus tells us.
1: How do we align ourselves with God? We have to align ourselves with his character, which is the fruits of the Spirit, which fruit represents works. So that's the things that we do. We don't do them to be saved, but because we do them shows that we are trying to have his character. We're asking for him, Lord, fill me, make me have the fruits of your Spirit.
0: Yeah.
1: Because we're supposed to be grafted onto the vine. John, I believe chapter 15 talks about that.
0: Mm-hmm.
1: And in order to align ourselves with God, we have to align ourselves with his commandments, because his commandments are truth. He is truth. He is the God of the commandments. And it says, like we read, if you love me, keep my commandments.
0: Yeah. And we're going to look a lot at that in the next episode. But like, just people go to Revelation 12:17, and it's not Adventists or Matt McKenzie saying this. It says, if you want to be part of the remnant as the last group of people on earth, then you have to keep the commandments of God and have the testimony and faith of Jesus. So these are part of the conditions. And we can see that theme playing over and over and over again. And for people saying, okay, well, so you're saying that all these dead people are coming back, but they're not really those people, that they're basically just demons. Where in the world would the Bible say that the world at the end is teeming with demons? Well, let's look at Revelation 18:2.
1: So Revelation chapter 18, verse 2 says, and he cried mightily with a strong voice, saying, Babylon the great is fallen, and here's the kicker, and has become the habitation of devils and the hold of every foul spirit and a cage of every unclean and hateful bird.
0: So we started this episode with the verse about the mother of harlots, Mystery Babylon. And here it's saying this Babylon system, which is great, is the habitation of all of these devils and the hold of every foul spirit and a cage for every unclean and hateful bird. This is the description of the world at the end. It is literally teeming with demons.
1: Yeah.
0: And this is what starts to create this small group of people who are saying, hey, this isn't what it seems, that after a little while, we people who have this message keep speaking it, and God gives it power. This is where the latter rain starts to come out, and people start to see the difference, because they get caught up initially in all this activity and all this great pomp and circumstance, but things don't really change.
1: Yeah.
0: And that's when they start to question, is this really who they say it is? And because there's a small group of people who the world hates at this point, and it makes sense because the goodness of these entities that are healing people and dead people are coming back to life and loved ones united, how in the world could you say that that's bad and evil? I mean, imagine the hate that's going to go towards the people that are saying these things. But here, the Bible tells us, Revelation 18 record shows that the world at the end is teeming with demons.
1: And if I could just digress a little bit, we're not going to talk about this today, but it said that it is going to be filled with every foul spirit and the cage of every unclean and hateful bird. Why is that important? When we go and look at what Jesus spoke about, he said, now this gets onto a different theory, there's going to be two in a field, one is taken, the other's left.
0: Mm-hmm.
1: There's going to be two women grinding, one is taken, the other's left. Most people think that you're taken to heaven. But if you keep reading, it gives a different understanding. It says that those who are taken, and his disciples said, Lord, where are they taken?

0: And he said, where the bodies are, there the eagles are gathered. That's where they're taken. So this thing that's talking about right here, that these unclean and hateful birds, these fowl, these eagles, and actually the word eagle doesn't just mean like bald eagle. We think like majestic eagle. This is like vulture type. This is predatory, feeding on carcasses. So the ones that are taken, you actually don't want to be taken. You want to be a part of the left, because the ones that are taken in judgment and brought to this place, which is this demon-filled world, which is a totally different way of looking at it than most people think when, oh, I want to be taken. I want, you know, that's where the secret rapture comes from, that there's going to be two there, one is taken. But you got to remember, that's a parable. So we can't take that literally, that there's going to be two people and one's just going to, boop, they're going to be disappeared. Because then he references that later. And I just like how that the Bible is always referencing itself back and forth.
1: Yeah.
0: And if people actually look, they're going to get the full understanding of instead of taking one thing out of context. They're going to see, oh, Revelation 18 says the same thing. Oh, in Matthew, it says the same thing.
1: So you see, it's consistent throughout. And that's why we need to let the Bible interpret itself. And we're going to wrap up here with a couple more quotes. And let's start with the Great Controversy, page 591. The miracle-working power manifested through spiritualism, which we've now defined as basically the communication with the dead, that will always bring down the law of God and not exalt it, will exert its influence against those who choose to obey God rather than men. Communications from the spirits will declare them that God has sent them to convince the rejectors of Sunday of their error, a thing that we're going to look at a lot in the next episode, affirming that the laws of the land should be obeyed as the laws of God. They will lament the great wickedness in the world. And the second, the testimony of religious teachers that degraded the state of the morals is caused by the desecration of Sunday. Great will be the indignation excited against all who refuse to accept their testimony. So if we don't believe what these guys are saying, they're going to hate us for it.
0: Yep, they're going to be upset because it's going to be that extreme delusion.
1: Yeah. Yeah. And if it were possible to deceive even the very elect. And we'll read the highlighted parts here. It says, and the great deceiver will persuade men that those who serve God are causing these evils. This class have provoked the displeasures of heaven and will charge all their troubles upon those whose obedience to God's commandments is a perpetual reproof to the transgressors. It will be declared that men are offending God by the violation of the Sunday Sabbath, that this sin has brought calamities, which will not cease until Sunday observance will be strictly enforced. We're seeing Sunday rest movements. We're seeing all these this work around Sunday already occurring. Think about the help that it's going to get when all these spirits and Satan and the false apostles are all saying the same thing. And it says it needs to be, the observance need to be strictly enforced. And those who present the claims of the fourth commandment, thus destroying reverence for Sundays, are troublers of the people and preventing their restoration in the divine favor. This is the same thing that happened to Elijah during Ahab's time. Ahab's like, you're causing all this trouble. And Elijah's like, no, it's not me. It's you. And it's a small group of people at that time that hadn't taken and bowed the knee to Baal.
0: You know, I really like that story. I'm glad you brought that up, because when we look at Elijah, who's a type of people at the end, because he was taken up alive, and we're going to have people at the end who are taken up alive. What was happening that Elijah was blamed for?
1: The land was falling apart. There was no rain. Things were just, calamities were happening left,
0: right,
1: and
0: sideways. Does that sound like climate change?
1: It sounds exactly like the climate narrative right now. And something that could really be bolstered by Satan coming back, and then calamities in the climate are still happening. So these pesky Elijahs are a thorn in the world's side.
0: Yeah. You're going to have this nation that is like, oh, we have these climate things, and only resting on Sunday is going to fix it. All these Sabbath keepers breaking Sunday, they're polluting this, they're doing this, they're doing all the wrong things, they're not following the system. We have to rid the earth of them in order. And I can totally see. So you have the apostles coming back, and they're saying, guys, God's day is actually Sunday. He rose on that day. We were there when he rose. Worship on that day. The world needs a rest. All these things. And then Like we read, Satan is going to come back.

0: he's going to be the all uniter of the whole system because he is the head. Mm-hmm. He's the one who's looking for worship of the entire world. Yeah. You have that threefold union. You have the dragon, which is Satan, the beast, which is the papacy, the false prophet, which is America, fallen Protestantism, or the false prophet. And then you have, he's going to be saying, look, we can fix, because Jesus, also one of the miracles Jesus did was calming a storm. Mm-hmm. So you can have these apostles, maybe they're going to clean out a lake somewhere. And they're going to say, see, we can do these little things here and there, and we're going to fix it. But we can't fix the world until we get the whole world honoring God again.
1: Yeah.
0: And then Satan, Jesus, will come and he'll say, I changed the day to Sunday. If you worship me on Sunday, we can fix this whole thing. And it's going to be happily ever after again.
1: Yeah. And people who are saying, well, you guys haven't said why Sunday's the issue. Wait till the Sabbath Sunday issue episode that we're going to do after this one, because it's really going to break down that the most abominable thing in all of the Ezekiel record, where God's going through and showing the sins of Israel, the worst, most abominable thing in that record, and go look at it, yeah. We're going to look at it closely, is the worship of the sun. And so it's basically an alignment of authority, the first day and the seventh day, and we're going to tackle that. So don't say that yet that we haven't touched on that issue, because we're going to. So is there a Bible verse that says the whole world's going to hate some small group of people at the end? And we're going to see, absolutely. And he said, and he gave his power and life to the image of the beast, that the image of the beast should both speak and cause that as many as would not worship the image of the beast should be killed. So this is the momentum that gives the world the feeling, the right to kill a small group of people. They say, well, you guys aren't following the rules. Bad things are still happening. God showed up with his apostles and you're still not listening. Now we can start to see the conditions of what makes this verse so real. Not only is church and state now within view and very real within America, but laws that would kill people. And what it all comes down to is the mark of God, the seal of God versus the mark of the beast. And we're going to tackle that in the Sunday Sabbath issue too, because most people talk about the mark of the beast, they totally ignore the seal of God. If you don't want the mark of the beast, there's only one answer.
0: Yeah.
1: The seal of God. And so what is the difference and whose authority is what we're going to look at in that next episode. But I think we're a little over time today. So, Brother McKenzie, I appreciate you diving into this with me once more. And until next time, appreciate it, brothers and sisters. God bless you all.
0: And make sure you guys like, share, and subscribe. It's really important that you share these videos. And if you want to join our Telegram, please do that, because, like we mentioned already, that we have been flagged a little bit. And people aren't getting notified like they should. So if you join our Telegram or go to our Facebook or any of the other platforms that we're on, or go to adtv.watch, which is an amazing resource. We're continuing to add really, really amazing tools on there. Mm-hmm. Study tools are coming really soon, which we're super excited about.
1: Yep.
0: You can already bookmark the videos so that you can save those places. And then it's not on a platform where you could have some things disappearing.
1: Down. Yeah.
0: Some of our episodes are not going to be able to be on YouTube. So keep an eye on adtv.watch for some of those, and on the Telegram, because you'll get notified right away for those things. So please, thank you for your support. God bless, and we'll see you next time.

0: 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Hay algo.
1: Tienes razón.
0: Tráeme el padre.

History is a gift of knowledge handed down to us by generations past. This knowledge is far more than a collection of facts arranged in chronological order. It's a source of enlightenment that helps us understand ourselves and our place, our purpose in our world and in the universe around us. The progress of research in history, archaeology, ancient languages, and anthropology has yielded information that has been hidden for many centuries. And this provides us with important new insights into the meaning of our lives. It's natural to start a story at the beginning, but in the case of our own story, that's more easily said than done. How can we discover the origins of our own experiences? Where or when was our beginning? The ancient Babylonians left us one of the old